0: pretty canopy. I felt so safe there. And I would cry, and I cried out, God, whoever you are, wherever you are, I just want to die. I can't believe an 8-year-old would think that. I mean, I have a 6-year-old, but it is just amazing. They have the capacity to feel even that much pain. I heard the voice of God in my heart at that very moment. It was so awesome. He said, Michelle Gold, you cannot die. I have a plan and a purpose for your life. You're going to sing and write songs, and your songs are going to bring healing to the world.
1: Now, in your house, music was like a god.
0: Oh, my goodness. Yeah. I mean, in some ways, it was fun. We sat around the piano. Mom sang like Ethel Merman. My dad sings like Tony Bennett. He's such a beautiful man. And my brother sounds like the lead singer of Metallica. If you can imagine the sounds in my house.
1: Okay. So you're going to be rich and famous. And you go to Miami. And you meet your cousin. He's going to make you a star, but he does something different. You're walking on the beach.
0: Oh, my gosh.
1: And he leads you to the Messiah.
0: What a shock. Oh, my gosh. I went to Florida to be famous. You know, a lot of people think, like, you have this emptiness, and you want to fill it up and different things. And I always thought, fame, that's it. I just need to be known. If people knew me, they would love me, and I would feel fulfilled. But that's so not true. So not true. But at the time I fled to Florida, my cousin was a Jewish believer in Yeshua Jesus. He was actually partly disowned by some of the family. My uncle was the very first, my mother's brother, to receive Jesus, and he was actually someone we were not allowed to speak to. And he told my cousin, and my cousin told me, on Miami Beach, in the middle of a production session, we took a break, walking along the beach, and he said, Michelle, Jesus is the Messiah. All the first believers were Jewish people. Matthew, Mark, Luke, and John, they were Jewish, and the most Jewish thing you can do is believe in your Messiah. You know, at the time, he didn't even explain Isaiah 53 or any of those awesome scriptures, but I believed it, that the faith of a child, I said, right now, I receive Jesus right now as my Messiah, and this beautiful breeze came over me. It was awesome.
1: You know, what Michelle is describing right now is there's a Hebrew word. It's called shalom. In fact, would you go sing that for us right now?
0: That would be awesome. Love to do that.
1: You see, with Jesus, you have shalom. Without Jesus, you don't have shalom. You say, oh, Sid, there's got to be another way. No. There's no other name given unto men in which we must be saved. His name is, in Hebrew, Yeshua, in English, Jesus.

0: right back to It's Supernatural. We now return to It's Supernatural.
1: So, Michelle Gold hides the fact, understandably, from her parents, because they would go berserk if she believed in Jesus. But after a few months, they found out. And they did go berserk over this. In fact, they got her together with what is called a deprogrammer, a professional rabbi that wants to convince a Jewish person Jesus is not the Messiah. But Michelle, it didn't work.
2: Sat with the rabbi. The rabbi said, Michelle, don't you think if Jesus was the Messiah, I would know? Look at all these books I've read. And I'm thinking, books you read? Like, what?
1: But you know, that's a very good point. If Jesus was the Messiah, why wouldn't the rabbi know it? And the rabbi wouldn't know it because he doesn't think for himself. So, anyway, I want to take you to, because the deprogrammer didn't work,
2: absolutely,
1: but take you to the Lubavitcher woman.
2: And so I met this beautiful angelic-looking woman, and she said, oh, no, no, no, Jesus isn't the Messiah, because if he was, there would be peace on the earth. And I thought for a moment, and again, I didn't understand at that point that Yeshua, Jesus, had to be the atonement for our wrongs. So I falsely believed what she said at that moment. It seemed right, even though it still seemed wrong. And I went and repented for believing in Yeshua. Meanwhile, all I wanted to do was please God. And if Yeshua was the Messiah, I was gonna believe. I really was. I was so sincere of heart. But I forgot all about God. I got distracted. I won the Lena Horne Scholarship. I went to Manhattan School of Music. I opened up for Gladys Knight and totally lost my way. Went searching all over for the power of God and couldn't find him.
1: But there are so many Jewish people right now that are desperate, that are crying out, I need something more. Michelle wrote a song, which I believe the words are going to speak to you. Would you go sing that song,
2: Absolutely.
1: Who Will Go? And I want you to know something. Romans 11:11 was written just for you. Salvation has come to the Gentile to provoke the Jew to jealousy. Michelle Gold.

0: So Michelle is on top of the world. She is going places. She is going to be the next Barbara Streisand. And tragedy hits. She loses her voice. What is it like for a singer to lose their voice?
1: It's absolutely horrible. It's actually what made me realize that I need God, because my voice can't be God. The things that we love, our dreams and our desires, cannot be God, because we can lose them. And I literally, it was like someone taking my heart out of my body, because I would try to talk to my mom, and the Lord had been mending our relationship in a beautiful way, but it would hurt to answer her questions. Can you imagine a Jewish mama asking you questions and you can't even answer because it hurts? And I would start to get angry, and when I hung up the phone, my husband would, he would see me cry. I would just cry my brains out. It was horrible.
0: But because of this tragedy, you came to your senses. And you came back to the Lord.
1: Absolutely. It was amazing. I even had, I mean, I had so many believers in my life trying to lead me back to the Lord. And finally, I had this job, and I was so distracted because of my voice being gone. I began to journal on the job, and I was fired, and I was thinking, my voice cannot be God anymore. This is not going to work. And I found myself in the 12-step program, where they had taught that one of the most important steps is to find your higher power, that that will lead you to serenity, that will lead you to ultimate happiness. And I said, I'm gonna look into whether Yeshua is really my Messiah again, because I really believe that he is. And I went there, and I decided that I'm going to visit this little church around the corner where I met my wonderful husband. He was just on fire for the Lord, so sweet. And I heard him teaching and preaching, and I thought, yes, Jesus is real. I attended one of the services, and someone was praying in their prayer language, actually, said it was so awesome. There's so much to this story. And I felt like, Jesus, if you're real, you know, touch me now. Like, move on me now. I'm so open, and I want to be made new. Well, the Spirit of the living God came upon me. I was trembling before God with tears. It was the most cleansing, beautiful experience, and I believed at that moment, Jesus is my Messiah. It's all very real.
0: They had actually misdiagnosed her. They thought that she had a nodule. If you read about Julie Andrews, mm-hmm. same thing happened to her. Julie lost her voice, and so you mm-hmm. were doing voice exercises, just trying to get your voice back for years. And then they found out you actually had a cyst. But this is a pretty dangerous surgery for you.
1: Gosh,
0: how dangerous would it have been?
1: Absolutely. Well, I have been struggling for at least 12 years with a hoarse voice, and now it had been down to a whisper. And, you know, the day before the surgery, I even went into the studio and recorded a little something, just in case it never came back. Everybody was telling me there's always that chance.
0: But she had the surgery. Not only did she get her voice back, but she had something
1: fire.
0: Supernatural happen. I don't understand this. I'm not a singer. But instead of having your voice back that she had mm-hmm. all her life, she got it eight notes higher. Now, what does eight notes higher mean? I don't tell me what that means.
1: Absolutely. Well, you know, for anyone who doesn't understand music, there's the low range, mid range, and high range. And most songs will require you to use that higher range. You're extremely limited. If you cannot sing in your high range, it's literally like telling someone to dance and not move their arms. So it's pretty devastating. It's pretty bad.
0: Demonstrate to me. Show me how high you can go now.
1: Oh, my gosh.

0: and for us to fall in love with him.
1: You know, Michelle's mother heard the truth and jumped at knowing the Messiah. This is eternal life, that you might have experiential knowledge with the Messiah. You see, many church-going Christians believe in the Messiah, but how many have experiential knowledge of the Messiah? Many Jewish people absolutely believe in God, but they've never had experiential knowledge. I know how you can have experiential knowledge. It starts by giving God access. You say a prayer and believe it to the best of your ability. Would you say this prayer with me right now? Whether you're a Christian, whether you're Jewish, whether you're Muslim, repeat it after me. Dear God, say it right now, say it out loud. Dear God, I'm a sinner. Against you and you alone have I sinned, and I'm so sorry. I believe the Messiah died for my sins, and by his blood, you remember my sins no more. And now that I am clean, I ask Jesus to come inside of me and take over my life. I make you Lord of my life. Amen. If you said that, and if you meant it, he's living inside of you right now. There is a presence of God that Michelle described that just came upon her. And that presence is coming upon you right now. I want to pray a prayer that Moses was instructed to pray over the Jewish people by God. And he said that God's name would be sealed on them when this prayer is prayed. And then, Michelle, I want you to pray it in Hebrew. The Lord has already blessed you.
0: Amen.
1: The Lord has already smiled upon you. The Lord has already filled you with his shalom, his completeness.
0: Amen.
1: In your spirit, in your soul, in your body. In the name of the Sar Shalom, the Prince of Peace, Yeshua HaMashiach Tzidkenu. Now sing it.
0: Yivrechech Adonai.

0: It passes the test. My glass didn't break, but you passed the test. Now, your mom saw you on television. Yes. You were interviewed on the 700 Club. What? But she actually became a believer as a result of that.
1: Fall in love with us.

0: 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And we thank you so much for listening. We have a lot of plans for this new rest of this year and a new year coming. So pray for us and listen to us, and we appreciate it. Thank you very much. Amen and amen. Hallelujah.
1: Stepping back into the past, we present another timeless testimony from the program that makes you face yourself and think. Join us for this riveting dramatization coming soon on the next Unshackled.
2: How do you do? Violence has reached epidemic proportions today, especially among inner city youth. A generation ago, a country boy heeded the same kind of call to a life of reckless fighting and hard drinking. He risked all he had to play the part of a man, a macho man, and almost lost his life. Finally, he did lose it when his heart and mind and life were unshackled. Proclaiming the good news around the world, this is Unshackled, dramatizing true life stories produced in Chicago by Pacific Garden Mission. Being homeless is hard enough during the day, but darkness has additional suffering with cold, loneliness, and fear. And that's why Pacific Garden Mission first opened its doors. More than a century ago, since 1877, the doors have never closed. The mission provides free food, clothing, and a safe place to sleep, things the rest of us take for granted. Medical and dental care, if needed, is given to the homeless, with a time and a place to reorder their lives. Counselors help with that, sharing the truth that sets them free. Many leave the mission with a new life, never to walk in darkness again. And now for broadcast around the earth, here's program number 2390 in the series Unshackled, the program that makes you face yourself and think. In today's world, where teenagers routinely carry firearms and knives, much is said of the good old days when disputes were settled with one's fists. The man in our story found many disputes to get into, but discovered his fists weren't sufficient to settle them. This is the true story of Jesse Mathis, right now on Unshackled.
3: I was raised in Tennessee, about 60 miles from the Smoky Mountains. And Dad was a hard worker, but he had a violent temper. He worked at a steel foundry, making train wheels, and helped out on my grandpa's farm. That meant he was working from 3:30 in the morning till 10 at night. My mother was a devoted Christian. She used to get down on her knees in her room and pray out loud for 2-3 hours at a time. And many times I heard her praying for me. She took my four sisters and my brother with me to church every Sunday. And we walked about a mile to church because Dad wouldn't go and Mom couldn't drive. And I was a small boy. I enjoyed church, but as I became a teenager, I lost interest.
4: Get up, Junior. You're not going to have time for breakfast if you stay in bed. The rest of us are ready for church.
5: No, that's okay, Mom. I'll eat after you're gone.
4: I didn't ask you, Junior. I'm telling you. It's time to get up and get dressed. I'm expecting a powerful sermon this morning.
5: Oh, Mom.
4: The pastor was asking about you last week. He was wondering how come he doesn't see you anymore.
5: Well, church is fine for you and my sisters, Mom, but why should I be sitting in a stuffy old church while my friends are out playing ball and fishing?
3: By the time I was 15, I stopped going to church. When I got my first car at 16, I also totally quit trying at school. I couldn't read or spell very well, so my grades were D's and F's. And getting that car was the worst thing that ever happened to me. My dad didn't know that when he bought it. I began running around and drinking with the wrong kinds of friends.
6: Well, I don't think the moonshiners are home, Jesse. This place gives me the creeps. I'd rather get someone to buy it for us at a liquor store.
5: Oh, this is the easiest and cheapest place to score. And Jonah's probably in the basement working on a new batch of moonshine. Come on, let's go find out.
7: I could have guessed that it was you, my man. Let me get a jug for you. That'll be $1.25. Hey, you guys want to try some of my whiskey? It's the best in the county.
5: It's about the only whiskey in the county. No thanks, Jonah. Hey, this beer will be just fine.
7: Ah, hurry back.
6: Want to go to the dance tonight?
5: Oh, maybe later on. It's going to take a while. At least a few more minutes to finish that bottle. Especially as slow as you sip it. Come on, pass it here.
6: Oh, if you'll slow down, say below 80, I'll be glad to let you have some.
5: Hey, put that jug down. What are you doing?
6: Well, I'm going to toss it out the window.
5: Close that window and stash it in the back.
6: I can't find the lid. It's going all over the place. Oh.
8: Do you realize how fast you were going?
5: No, sir. I mean, yes, sir.
8: I clocked you at 95 miles per hour.
5: 90?
8: Hey, you fellas been drinking? Step out of the car, please.
5: Right.
8: And what is this?
6: Well, that looks like that beer that my friend's brother-in-law left in the car, doesn't it, Jesse?
5: Well, it does. A little bit.
8: Well, then you don't mind if I just pour it out right here?
3: By the time I was 17, I was big and tall as most men. And older friends thought they were doing me a favor by smuggling me into nightclubs. I'd sit back in a corner, and the older guys would buy drinks for me all night. I quit high school after 5 years without receiving a diploma. I'd played some sports like basketball and football in school, but fighting was what I was good at. Had hundreds of fistfights. And every weekend, I thought I had to fight somebody to defend my reputation. One night, my buddies and I had been drinking in a Knoxville club, and I was getting into our car with a young lady when I noticed some bouncers were surrounding Larry, apparently getting ready to beat him up.
6: I can take on every one of you by myself. You don't think I'm bad enough to take all three of you? Jesse, watch me.
5: Come on, leave my buddy alone. Get
6: Jesse,
5: out of there.
6: Watch out, he's got a gun. Hey. Jump. Jesse, you okay? Come on, Zinni, pull up the car. Let's get him out of here. Two guys held him down while another one beat his head with a .38 pistol. He's still breathing, but his head is bleeding real bad. We've got to get him to a doctor.
5: Doctor. Larry, why are you standing there while they were hitting me?
6: There was another guy standing by me. He had a cocked gun aimed right between my eyes.
3: The beating didn't cause any permanent damage, and nor did it change my opinion of fighting. At that time, it was hard to find a good-paying job in Tennessee, so I moved to Champaign, Illinois, and began working as a laborer. And my sister, Ruth, who also lived in Champaign with her husband, I had my place to stay with them. I continued the same lifestyle, just drinking and fighting from bar to bar. Soon, I began hearing voices that said, "Go over and bust that man in the head." I'm glad they didn't tell me to shoot him. I escaped death one Sunday when a friend asked me to drive him across the state line to buy some more liquor. And my hangover was too bad, so I didn't go. On their way back, he ran a stop sign, and everyone in the car was killed. So one day, I come home from work and found my sister Ruth with her face looking like it had been in a train wreck.
9: Jesse, I'm okay. I was just at the hospital, and everything's going to be all right.
5: What in the world happened to you? Were you in some kind of accident?
9: No. You know Elmer?
5: Elmer? Of course I know. What does he have to do with this?
9: Well, he hit me. He hit me in the face.
5: He what? He hit you?
9: Well, I didn't want to tell you. I was afraid of what you might do to him. Jesse, you stay here.
5: Ruth, let go of me. You're going to have to let go of me. Now, what happened?
9: His kids were out there, and they started to fight with mine. And I told him to get his kids away from here, and he started punching me.
5: Well, look, I got to go somewhere now. I'll just call you after a little while,
9: right? Jesse, don't do anything stupid. You know Elmer's killed one man already.
5: Don't worry about me. You worry about Elmer.
3: I I was very angry as I went looking for Elmer. It took me 3 hours to locate him. And the longer I searched, the madder I got. We used to drink together, so I knew how crazy Elmer was. Not only had he killed a man, but another time, he'd cut a man open who somehow survived the attack. Well, I finally caught up to Elmer as we arrived at his girlfriend's house at the same time.
10: Elmer! You think you can beat up on my sister? You're sadly mistaken, boy, and don't bother to reach for that knife! Come on! Go on! Get it! Go!
3: As he tried to pull a knife out of his pocket, I hit him in the head 15, 20 times with a lug wrench. Boy, I tried to kill him. He was bleeding badly, and I thought he was going to die. So I drove to my sister's. I gave my car to my brother-in-law and got a friend to drive me to the bus station in a nearby town. I found out that Elmer was still alive. But the law was hunting me. Looked like I should stay out of Illinois for a while, so I decided to join the Army. I had to return to Tennessee to sign up at the county courthouse. I was hoping to get shipped over to Vietnam to fight in the war, but after basic training, I was ordered to Fort Carson, Colorado instead. Now, my job as a truck driver was challenging and dangerous. Many soldiers die during military maneuvers. But Army discipline was good for me. When I was on leave, I reverted to my lifestyle of drinking and fighting. And often I'd stay out all night, return to base just before Reveille, 5:30. And one time, I didn't make it back in time. I was ordered to see the captain about disciplinary action.
2: Jesse will tell us what punishment he received in just a moment.
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11: Private Mathis?
5: Yes, sir.
11: Is it true you failed to make Reveille on Monday, August 18?
5: Yes, sir.
11: Have any explanation for your actions?
5: No, sir.
11: We could charge you with going AWOL. But in light of your unblemished record, we decided on an Article 15. Are you aware of how serious a matter this is?
5: Yes, sir. I know this is serious, sir, and I want to say that I'm sorry and don't plan on letting it happen again, sir.
11: Well, I believe that you mean that. You realize I could give you time in the brig, but instead I'm giving you a lighter punishment. You're hereby assigned to the brick pile for 8 weeks, where you'll chip mortar off brick. All leave is canceled during those 8 weeks.
5: Thank you, sir.
3: After that, I always made it a point to be back in the barracks in time for Reveille. Besides that, there was no other change. I was out in the bars almost every night, often getting into fights. But I didn't have any more trouble as far as the Army was concerned. So at the end of 2 years, I was honorably discharged with the rank of corporal. I returned to Illinois and got my job back as a laborer. And by that time, Elmer had decided not to press charges, so the law wasn't hunting me. I would sometimes return to Tennessee on weekends. One night, my buddy and I were bumming around, as our game was to buy a gallon of beer, put 50 cents worth of gas into the car, and drive around till we finished the beer. Then we'd head to the local drive-in and get some more money.
12: Hi.
5: Well, hello, ladies. You see, my good buddy here and I was wondering if you ladies would care to contribute to a worthy cause. On a borrowing basis, of course.
12: Well, that depends on what the cause is.
5: Good. Well, you see, I'm just back from the Army, and my Army pay wasn't all that good, so we found ourselves just short a couple of dollars for refreshment.
12: You want $2 to buy beer?
5: Yeah, you could say that.
12: Well, how do we know we'll ever see you again if we lend you the money?
5: You want to see me again?
12: I wouldn't mind.
5: Then meet me here tomorrow night about 7, and we'll go out, okay?
12: If you say so. Here's the $2.
5: Thank you, ma'am.
3: I learned that this attractive young lady was named Edith Crox. She kept her date with me, but never got her $2 back. No, she got much more from the deal than she could have imagined. After the weekend, I returned to Illinois, but I kept in touch with Edith by phone. Although my attraction to Edith at that time was mostly physical, I knew I wanted that quiet, shy girl to be my wife. I proposed to her on the phone. We were married 2 weeks later. And right before the ceremony, my best friend and I drank a fifth of whiskey together and then half another bottle, so I was drunk at my own wedding. Our first place together was a basement apartment in Illinois.
12: Is that you, Jesse?
3: Hey, who'd you think it was?
12: Well, I thought it was you. Nobody else ever comes around.
3: Why? Well, who'd you want to come around, huh?
12: Well, I just get lonely here by myself all day, that's all.
3: Right, right. Well, what's for dinner? Well,
12: spaghetti.
3: Oh, you know I hate spaghetti.
12: Oh, I worked so hard on that meal. Where are you going, Jesse?
3: Don't worry about it. I'll come home later. I always come home sooner or later, don't I?
12: Mostly later.
3: Following year, Edith became pregnant, and I really stayed gone from home, chasing other women. Stayed real drunk during her pregnancy. When I learned that Edith was in labor, I drove 90-100 miles an hour to get to the hospital. Our first daughter, Tammy, was born in November. And 4.5 years later, our second daughter, Brenda, was born. I loved these kids. Always provided for them, but, you know, I just couldn't stop drinking or running around with other women and gambling. Even having two beautiful daughters hadn't changed my life. Since I've been working long hours and had a lot of money to play with, I got hooked on gambling. Now, that was the one thing I would stay home for.
7: Five card stud. Anyone care to open?
3: Yeah, $1.
10: I'll make it $2.
3: Yeah, you're going to bump it to $3.
12: Jesse, I'd like to get into the kitchen to make some dinner.
3: Well, look, how about if I give you something to take the girls to that fast food joint down the block, huh?
12: Well, the girls won't mind.
7: Oh, that's a good sport. You wouldn't want to break up the game now. Your husband is taking us to the cleaners.
10: All right. As usual. Hey, Edith, would you mind getting me a double cheeseburger while you're there?
3: Hey, now, that's an idea. Honey, here, look, here's a 20. Bring back a whole sack of double cheeseburgers, will you? Every year at Christmas, we go down to Tennessee to see our families. Those were miserable Christmases. I'd be out all night drunk. Sometimes I'd come home with my shirt torn off from fighting somebody. Every time my mom heard sirens, she was afraid something had happened to me. I made life miserable for everyone during the holidays. Well, in 1973, I went down there with the idea to be another time of drinking, fighting, chasing women. On Christmas night, I was sitting in a tavern with my buddy, Cal. Internally, I heard a voice say, "It's now or never."
6: Hey, Jesse, you hear that? Larry got saved?
3: Yeah, he called me up to tell me I needed to be born again.
6: Did he really?
3: Yeah.
6: He called me about 500 times. That dude is serious. Yeah. I think he's going to be a preacher.
3: Oh, yeah, can you imagine old Larry a preacher? Boy, I tell you, the Lord must be getting ready to return if he's even saving junkyard dogs like him. See, you remember the time I pulled him off his ex-wife's boyfriend? I mean, he was about to kill him.
6: Oh, yeah, I remember that night.
3: Yeah.
6: The only one meaner than him was his brother Joel. Oh. He's saved now, too.
3: No.
6: Well, they sang in church together. Ready for another beer, Jess?
3: Yeah, go ahead, get me one. I had about 5 already and don't feel a thing.
6: I don't feel a thing either.
3: What? No. I'm any different than that. I mean, the more I drink, the more sober I get. You know, I think God's trying to tell me something.
6: Well, you're kidding, aren't you?
3: No. I'm dead serious. Now, look, a little while ago, an internal voice said, "It's now or never. You need to be saved."
6: What do you think that meant?
3: I know what God meant. I'd better get saved. I believe God turned my beer into something else that night. After the place closed, we bought a couple of six-packs and drank them in the parking lot. I continued to drink, but I still could not get drunk. The beer still tasted like beer, but there's no alcohol content in it. I went back to my mother's house and woke up Edith. Edith, wake up!
12: What?
3: Come on.
12: What is it, Jesse? What time is it?
3: Edith, you won't believe what's been happening. God's been speaking to me. Look, I need to go to church and get saved.
12: Why, it's 2 a.m. There aren't any churches open now. You haven't been to a church since I've known you.
3: Look, I know, but I got to go as soon as I can. God said it's now or never.
13: Look, I'm going to turn my life over to Jesus.
3: Later that morning, I asked my mother if I could attend church with her that evening. Oh, she lit up, glowed like a Christmas tree. She'd been praying for me all my life. I couldn't chicken out. That day, I felt demons were trying to get me to go to the tavern to get drunk. But since I told Mom I'd go to church with her, I couldn't back out. Well, I could see and hear just fine from the back pew, and I didn't care how far it was to the front of the sanctuary, as I had no intention of going up there. Now, I had no trouble hearing the preacher, but he was letting it all out. And I could see my old buddy Larry and his brother Joel sitting in a chair.
14: For God so loved the world that he gave his only begotten Son, that whosoever believeth in him should not perish, but have everlasting life. For God sent not his Son into the world to condemn the world, but the world through him might be saved. Now that provision for salvation was made for you through the shed blood of Jesus Christ on the cross. He willfully laid down his life to buy your pardon. Now what is your response to this great sacrifice? Wilt thou be made whole? I must join Paul the Apostle as he wrote in 2 Corinthians chapter 6 verses 1 and 2. We then, as workers together with him, beseech you also that ye receive not the grace of God in vain. For he saith, I have heard thee in a time accepted, and in the day of salvation have I succored thee. Behold, now is the accepted time. Behold, now is the day of salvation. Amen. Now, people, I understand we have some special guests here with us today. And in honor of their attendance, I've asked the Braxton brothers, Larry and Joel, to sing for us.
15: Well, thank you, Pastor. There is someone who many of us have been praying for. Well, this song is for you, Jesse.

0: As I listened to the pastor, I knew that God was speaking to me. I cried out to him, "Oh God, how foolish I've been. You spared me so many times, and I gave no thought to you. Please, please forgive me. I know I should be dead and in hell. I'm so sorry for the years of rejection. I'm not worthy of your salvation, but please, please give it to me. I will live the rest of my life for you." You know, I can't remember how I got to the altar, but later I was told I run up and slid in on my knees. I stayed on my knees for about an hour and a half. I was just talking with God until the pastor spoke to me.
1: "Son, did you ask Jesus to forgive you?"
0: "I did."
2: "You know, for many years, my brother Joel and I were running away from God because we were running around with Jesse Mathis. Well, I believe that today God has caught up with you, Jesse."
1: Revelations chapter 3, verse 20 says, "Behold, I stand at the door and knock. If any man hear my voice and open the door, I will come in to him and will sup with him and he with me." Did you open that door, Jesse?
0: "Yes, sir, I did."
1: "Do you believe what God says in the Bible?"
0: "Yes, I do."
1: Romans chapter 10, verse 13 says, "For whosoever shall call upon the name of the Lord shall be saved."
0: After I stood up, the feelings came. I felt like I was walking on air. I turned around and said, "If there's anyone here who doesn't have what I have, come up here now." My wife and another lady came to the altar and received the Lord. That day, God took the desire for alcohol away from me. I never drank another drop of alcohol from that day to this one. After that night, Edith and I started attending church together. Now, things did not get better between us immediately. But after a while, God gave us a beautiful marriage. We renewed our vows, and this time I was sober. I was still working construction, but believed that God had something else for me. And one day, an evangelist who was visiting our church confirmed my belief.
3: "Jesse, I've been praying for you. Have you thought about doing some preaching?"
0: "Well, as a matter of fact, I have. Problem is that I don't have much in education."
3: "Well, Peter and John were uneducated fishermen."
0: "Yeah, well, besides that, I'm scared to death talking in front of people."
3: 2 Timothy chapter 1, verse 7 says, "For God has not given us the spirit of fear, but of power and of love and of a sound mind." "Jesse, I preach at a county jail on Sundays. Would you like to come along and give your testimony?"
0: "Well, I'm willing to give her a try." I preached in a small county jail for 5 years. The part-time prison ministry was rewarding, but, you know, I felt God calling me into full-time Christian service. With one daughter in college and the other in Christian high school, it wasn't easy making the transition or breaking the news to my wife. Now we've been in full-time ministry for about 12 years. As executive director of a prison ministry, I travel all over these United States and throughout the world. God meets our every need. I've preached in Russia, Scotland, Canada, Jamaica, and other countries too. Thousands of souls are won each year through our prison ministries. Our ministry has 2 offices in America and 1 in Nigeria. We have a weekly television show that goes out over 100 cable stations. I've preached on live national television several times and in front of a packed soccer stadium in Guatemala City. And now, I don't have a spirit of fear. You know, if anyone told me I'd ever overcome stage fright, I just wouldn't have believed it. God took someone who was barred from many of taverns in the town, someone with no education. He gave me a wonderful, fulfilling life.
4: Friend, the Bible tells us in 1 Corinthians chapter 5, verse 17, Therefore, if any man be in Christ, he is a new creature. Old things are passed away. Behold, all things are become new. And this new life is offered to all who call upon the Lord. That's God's invitation to you.
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1: Hi, I'm Pastor Keith Manley with today's reflection of grace. You know, transformation begins with a renewed mind. Paul tells us in Romans 12 and verse 2, "Do not be conformed to this world, but be transformed by the renewal of your mind." Friend, our thoughts shape our attitudes and our actions. So aligning them with God's truth is essential for spiritual growth. In a world full of negative influences, take time to fill your mind with scripture, prayer, and uplifting music. Challenge any thought that contradicts God's love and His promises. Today, pause and ask the Holy Spirit to help you see situations through His eyes. Replace worry, fear, and doubt with hope, faith, and joy. This daily renewal is a powerful testament to God's transforming grace in your life. And that's today's Reflection of Grace.
2: Chapter 16. The preparations of the heart in man and the answer of the tongue is from the Lord. All the ways of a man are clean in his own eyes, but the Lord weigheth the spirits. Commit thy works unto the Lord, and thy thoughts shall be established. The Lord hath made all things for himself, yea, even the wicked for the day of evil. Every one that is proud in heart is an abomination to the Lord. Though hand join in hand, he shall not be unpunished. By mercy and truth iniquity is purged, and by the fear of the Lord men depart from evil. When a man's ways please the Lord, he maketh even his enemies to be at peace with him. Better is a little with righteousness than great revenues without right. A man's heart deviseth his way, but the Lord directeth his steps. A divine sentence is in the lips of the king, his mouth transgresseth not in judgment. A just weight and balance are the Lord's. All the weights of the bag are his work. It is an abomination to kings to commit wickedness, for the throne is established by righteousness. Righteous lips are the delight of kings, and they love him that speaketh right. The wrath of a king is as messengers of death, but a wise man will pacify it. In the light of the king's countenance is life, and his favor is as a cloud of the latter rain. How much better is it to get wisdom than gold, and to get understanding rather to be chosen than silver? The highway of the upright is to depart from evil. He that keepeth his way preserveth his soul. Pride goeth before destruction, and an haughty spirit before a fall. Better it is to be of an humble spirit with the lowly than to divide the spoil with the proud. He that handleth a matter wisely shall find good, and whoso trusteth in the Lord, happy is he. The wise in heart shall be called prudent, and the sweetness of the lips increaseth learning. Understanding is a wellspring of life unto him that hath it, but the instruction of fools is folly. The heart of the wise teacheth his mouth, and addeth learning to his lips. Pleasant words are as an honeycomb, sweet to the soul, and health to the bones. There is a way that seemeth right unto a man, but the end thereof are the ways of death. He that laboreth for himself, for his mouth craveth it of him. An ungodly man diggeth up evil, and in his lips there is as a burning fire. A froward man soweth strife, and a whisperer separateth chief friends. A violent man enticeth his neighbor, and leadeth him into the way that is not good. He shutteth his eyes to devise froward things, moving his lips he bringeth evil to pass. The hoary head is a crown of glory, if it be found in the way of righteousness. He that is slow to anger is better than the mighty, and he that ruleth his spirit than he that taketh the city. The lot is cast into the lap, but the whole disposing thereof is of the Lord.
3: Chapter 15. And I saw another sign in heaven, great and marvelous, seven angels having the seven last plagues, for in them is filled up the wrath of God. And I saw as it were a sea of glass mingled with fire, and them that had gotten the victory over the beast, and over his image, and over his mark, and over the number of his name, stand on the sea of glass, having the harps of God. And they sing the song of Moses the servant of God, and the song of the Lamb, saying, Great and marvelous are thy works, Lord God Almighty. Just and true are thy ways, thou King of saints. Who shall not fear thee, O Lord, and glorify thy name? For thou only art holy. For all nations shall come and worship before thee, for thy judgments are made manifest. And after that I looked, and behold, the temple of the tabernacle of the testimony in heaven was opened. And the seven angels came out of the temple, having the seven plagues, clothed in pure and white linen, and having their breasts girded with golden girdles. And one of the four beasts gave unto the seven angels seven golden vials, full of the wrath of God who liveth forever and ever. And the temple was filled with smoke from the glory of God and from his power. And no man was able to enter into the temple till the seven plagues of the seven angels were fulfilled.
2: Psalm 48. Great is the Lord, and greatly to be praised in the city of our God, in the mountain of his holiness. Beautiful for situation, the joy of the whole earth, is Mount Zion on the sides of the north, the city of the great king. God is known in her palaces for a refuge, for lo, the kings were assembled. They passed by together, they saw it, and so they marveled. They were troubled and hasted away. Fear took hold upon them there, and pain as of a woman in travail. Thou breakest the ships of Tarshish with an east wind. As we have heard, so have we seen in the city of the Lord of hosts, in the city of our God. God will establish it forever. Selah. We have thought of thy loving kindness, O God, in the midst of thy temple. According to thy name, O God, so is thy praise unto the ends of the earth. Thy right hand is full of righteousness. Let Mount Zion rejoice, let the daughters of Judah be glad because of thy judgments. Walk about Zion, and go round about her, tell the towers thereof. Mark ye well her bulwarks, consider her palaces, that ye may tell it to the generation following. For this God is our God forever and ever. He will be our...
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4: If you're like me, you're reading the newspaper. You're hearing what is going on with the war in Iran. You're hearing Israel's part. You're hearing the United States part. But I want to know what is really happening. And so my guest was born, raised up to 13 in Iran, raised as a Muslim, came to the United States, living the American dream. He becomes a PhD. He marries a Muslim. Talk about making it difficult for God to get to someone. Married a Mormon. You had lots of religion, Dr. Saeed, but you were looking for something more, so you went into business, and you started a Domino's pizza delivery business. You got a job as a delivery boy, and so you're delivering the pizza, and somehow, from just being a delivery of pizza man, you had one of the top Domino pizza franchises in the country. But you discovered something that most of us discover, usually a little too late, but you discovered it pretty early. You discovered that success without purpose leaves you bankrupt. It leaves you empty. How did God take this concoction of humanity that I just outlined and make you a radical believer in the Bible and in God and in Jesus and the Holy Spirit? How did you become a believer in the Messiah?
5: Well, as you mentioned, we became successful very early on. We had many stores, and we were one of the top franchisees in the North Chicago area. But the more success came, the emptier I felt. I felt like there was just something, big hole in my heart that was missing. And I explained as a man that on the outside to the world had success, had everything, but on the inside I was dying, looking for it, looking to find out what is it that I'm missing. And you mentioned my late wife, when we got married, she was a Mormon, I was a Muslim, and we had so much in common, trading back and forth. It's amazing how close those two religions are. And so when we got married, I was very turned off by religion, and so was she. So we said we don't want to have any religion in our house. So we had no religion. We were completely turned off by it. But now that I became successful and there's emptiness, and I'm trying to fill this emptiness with all the worldly things, and nothing, it seems like I was trying to put a square peg in a round hole. Nothing would fit. Well, my late wife, Cynthia, started going to an Assembly of God church, and she would ask me from time to time if I wanted to go. And I said, no, you just go ahead. But then I just started seeing a change in her little by little, and I really liked it. So after quite a while asking me, one day I said, you know, this emptiness in me is just, it's too much. I'll go with you to church. Well, when I went to the church, boy, oh boy, everything was great. They had music, they had, it was lively. I was never used to that, because to me, religion was, you know, crying and sad and you just all that stuff. So it was very interesting to me. So I was very attracted to it. So I kept going, for quite a few months. And now the struggle in my head and my heart kept getting larger and larger. My head was screaming, no, no, no, this is not for you. You're a Muslim. You got to go. This is not for you. But my heart was screaming another voice saying, go, go, go. Well, the struggle got so much that one day I said, Lord, whoever you are, I have to know that you are real today, because I can't take this anymore. Well, be careful what you ask of God. That day, they gave a message in tongues from the pulpit. And lo and behold, I heard the message in my native language saying, Saeed, you had asked if I was real. It was as though somebody was pointing a finger between my two eyes. You had asked if I was real. I'm real. Well, that day, I ran to the altar. Up to this point, I could not. I wanted to answer the call with my heart, but it was as though there was a weight pushing me down. My legs were chained to the altar. But that day, nothing was going to hold me back, because I heard what I asked, he answered. I ran to the altar and I said, well, I want to meet this Jesus. They said, okay, we're going to pray for you, and just repeat after me. So I said the prayer, and they go, well, hallelujah, that's it. You got. I go, well, what do you mean, that's it? Where do I pay? What do I do? Because what do you mean? Somebody's got to pay. Because to me, the concept of grace was unknown. There was nothing free. There was no grace. I couldn't understand grace. Well, I said, okay, I tried. And I went home after that. I said, I figured it didn't work. Well, I realized something had changed inside of me. When I would go pick up an alcoholic drink or I would get high, I was miserable. I couldn't wait till I was sober. I knew something had changed, but I couldn't figure out what it was. And I wanted to pick up the Bible and read it, but I couldn't. It was as though it was another language. I couldn't understand it. Well, the struggle kept happening for a long time. And one day, my pastor at the time said, we're going to teach on the baptism of the Holy Spirit for 6 weeks. And after that, you can come receive it. Well, after the first week, I said, why do I need to wait 6 weeks? Give it to me now if it's real. But I waited. Well, when they gave the altar call, I went to the altar because I knew it was real, because I heard it in my own voice, but I didn't know what it was. I went to the altar and they said, we're going to pray for you. We're going to lay hands on you and you're going to feel like babbling. I said, well, okay, I can babble. Hey, listen, if you told me to do something, I was like a child, I'll do it if it's going to work. They lay hands on me and I started babbling. They go, well, hallelujah, you got it. I said, I got what? I said, you got the Holy Spirit. I go, that's it? 6 weeks I've been sitting there listening to you about fire, about wind. Where is the fire? Where is the wind? See, I took everything literally. I said, okay, I guess I tried it. It didn't work. I went home, and as God is my witness, when I went to pick up the Bible to read it, it was as though somebody had translated. I looked at Cynthia, my late wife. I said, did somebody translate this? Because I could understand it. Well, after that, it became like a sponge that I wanted to learn everything about this man that came, that sought me out, that saved me, that changed me. Now my goal became to get to know the voice that spoke to me, that brought me to him. That was how my life changed. After that, everything started to, business started to take back seat, and I wanted more and more and more of God because I wanted to know him more than anything in the world. That was the beginning.
4: There is a word that supernaturally was given to you that I believe the viewers must understand this word because that's who they are. And they don't even know the word. The word no one has heard of outside of you is philangelist.
5: Yes.
4: Tell me how you got that word and what God told you it meant.
5: That word was given to me on October 10, 2010. For 15 years, that word had been locked in the vault of my heart, asking God, when would I release this? Well, on October 10, 2010, is when I preached a message at the pulpit of Pastor Tommy Barnett, the largest Assembly of God church in America. The message that God had given me for that point was living in the fog, the favor of God, which was amazing how he revealed that to me as I was sitting in the steam room one day. He said, sit down, you're in my fog. And he started revealing to me what fog was, the favor of God. He said, I'm going to release the favor of God on you. And he started showing me what fog was, favor of God. And he gave me ABCs of the favor of God, ask, believe, confess, declare, and all the way down to Z, being zealous. He said, from now on, I want you to realize you're going to be walking in my fog. Well, I went home that night after this huge altar call that we had. We had hundreds and hundreds of people answering the altar call, baptism in the Holy Spirit. And I said, God, what happened tonight? He said, I want you to realize there's a significance to that to this day, 10, 10, 10. I want you to start writing it down. He said, I want to ask
4: you. By the way, you just said 10, 10, 10, and I just had a sign cue. You know what the sign cue is? We've talked 10 minutes. The 10 came up, just as you said, 10, 10, 10.
5: There is a significance to that 10. It keeps coming up. You would not believe how many times 10, 10 comes in my life now. As God saying, yes, you're on the right track. Well, that night, the Lord said, I want you to write down, ask me a question. What is it that you really love to do? I said, God, I love to give. I like to give, just give everything. He said, what is that called? Write it down. So I just wrote it down. That's called philanthropist. He said, okay, what's the other thing that you love to do? I said, I love to tell people about Jesus. He said, what is that called? He said, evangelist. He said, I want you now to put the two of them together. And that's the word philanthropist came. And I had that word hidden in my heart. So a philanthropist is someone who funds the gospel as well as preaching the gospel. And there are, it's ministry with a mission coming together with prosperity with a purpose. And that's where that came. And I had that word in my heart for 15 years. The Lord said, 10 years you were in business. There's going to be another 10 years when you're going to be in ministry. And for the last 10 years, I'm going to marry the two of them together. Well, the first 10 years, I knew it came and went. The second 10 years, when it came and went, I thought, well, what happened, God? What happened to the third 10 year? He said, you'll know when the third 10 year starts. Well, the third 10 year was last September 10, 2025. I was scheduled to preach a healing miracle message at my church, now called Dream City Church. Was all planned and everything, but something changed. 3 o'clock in the afternoon, I got a call that Charlie Kirk had been shot and died. Everything changed that day. I could not preach that message, so I said, Lord, I just have to give it to you. I'll go and do whatever you show me. That place was packed all the way to the third floor. We must have had 3,000-4,000 people in there. Mm. It was the most amazing service of all times. There were so many people that received Christ. So many people received baptism of the Holy Spirit. when I went home that night, I said, Lord, what happened tonight? He said, the third tenure started now. Start writing the book that I have been given to you for past 15 years. So that's where the, that's when the, it all came together. The third 10 years started. And I, and this is not something that's for me. And I had just, I just picked up this book that I want to show you. This is the book just came out. And I started writing it in September 10, 2025. This is something that I believe that God is calling people to realize that they are philanthropists. There's so many people out. This is not just something for me. I believe God wants me to let people know that they are philanthropists. They just didn't have a name put to it. And the title of it is The Awakening of a Philanthropist. And I believe God is going to awaken, raise up philanthropists for this last day.

0: I want to take you back to going to a place that I went to in Canada. It's called the Toronto Airport Vineyard.
1: Yes.
0: Is this something, the minute you heard about it, you wanted to go?
1: Well, when after the Lord spoke to us in 1994 to sell all of our businesses, we didn't know why. We didn't know what. He said, I'm going to move you. Well, we sold the businesses. It happened really quick. Well, it took about 2 years of silence of nothing happening. I thought I had heard the Lord wrong. Well, I was the president of the Full Gospel chapter in North Chicago. So we would have meetings. We'd go away and pray for over a weekend. One of my friends had brought this tape that was showing us about the revival going on in Toronto. And I saw people roaring like a lion, barking like a dog, rolling around. I said, wow, that's some foolishness. That's some crazy stuff.
0: That would scare me away. I wouldn't have touched it. I'm glad I didn't know about it.
1: Oh, yeah. So on the way back, my friend says, let's go to Toronto. I said, are you kidding? That's foolishness. I'm not going to go to Toronto. Well, for about 2 weeks, I kept having dreams. All I could see was Toronto, Toronto, Toronto. I went to my pastor and I said, Pastor, I'm having these dreams about Toronto. Please tell me this, not, you know, set me straight. He goes, I can't tell you. That sounds to me like God wants you to go to Toronto. Well, reluctantly, I went to Toronto with my friend. The first night that we got there, I was just an observer. I looked, I said, that can't be from God. That can't be from God. That's crazy. That's the flesh. That's the flesh. That's not right. So I did not participate at all the first night. I was just an observer, and I was a judge, jury, and hangman all at the same time. The next night we went back. Something in me, I started saying, God, I'm doing the worship service. The worship was phenomenal. Those of you ever had the Vineyard worship, it was phenomenal. During the worship, I started crying from the depths of my heart. I said, God, please forgive me for judging the people last night. If it's you here, I want what you have here for me. Well, next thing I know, I'm laying on the floor. Nobody touched me or nothing. And I tried to get up. I tried to get up, but I couldn't get up. Then I realized it was real. So I said, okay, God, you have my attention. What do you want? The Lord started asking me, tell me why you came up here for. I said, God, there has to be more to life than this. I know there is more. I want more. Show me what there is more. I started saying, God, I'm tired of all this responsibility. I'm tired of this unknown. It seemed like everything I was mentioning to God, that he would reach down in my heart and he would just throw them out one by one. Wow, when I saw how that was working, I started repenting of everything that I've ever done. I asked for forgiveness, everything. I said, God, please forgive me. Now, after all that was done, I'm laying there like empty, like I wanted to float. And I said, God, if I am dead, please don't let me go back. I want to stay here. He said, now, I said, God, you did all this for me. What do you want from me? He said, this is all he said. He said, all I want from you is lay there and let me love you. Because if you experience my love, you will never be the same. Oh, my goodness. When I heard that, it was as though the rays of love was coming down like a sunshine filling me up. I was floating. I can't explain to you. I was out for 2.5-3 hours. Well, right before I came to myself, the Lord said, I want to tell you something. I have so much more for you. However, if you keep this to yourself, you're going to lose it. But if you give it away, I have a lot more for you. So when I came back after that trip, I was not the same man. It was as though that the shell on me, outside of me, broke. I was tender-hearted. I would cry at a drop of a dime. Before that, I would never cry because my father had told me, men don't cry. But everything changed at that point, and all I wanted was now to do the will of God. And that turned the next chapter of my life, how we went into ministry after that.
0: You know something? As you were sharing, you gave a key that very few people realize. You can be touched by God. But if you don't give it away, you'll dry up. That's what I heard you say. So. Yeah.

0: There are so many people that have been touched by God that are viewing right now. People that are just into religion and not relationship. People that have never had what I have labeled experiential knowledge of God.
1: Yes.
0: They have intellectual knowledge of God, but they don't have experiential knowledge of God. I want to pray first that everyone takes that first step for experiential knowledge of God.
1: Yes.
0: Repeat this prayer quickly, out loud, with me.
1: Yes, Lord.
0: Dear God.
1: Dear God.
0: I've made many mistakes in my life.
1: I've made many mistakes in my life.
0: I'm so sorry.
1: I'm so sorry.
0: I believe the blood of Jesus.
1: I believe the blood of Jesus.
0: Makes me clean.
1: Makes me clean.
0: Makes me righteous.
1: Makes me righteous.
0: Makes me holy.
1: Makes me whole.
0: And now that I'm clean.
1: Now that I'm clean.
0: And righteous.
1: Righteous.
0: And holy.
1: And holy.
0: Jesus, come and live inside of me.
1: Jesus, come and live inside of me.
0: Fill me to overflowing with your spirit.
1: Fill me to overflowing with your spirit.
0: Right now. I believe that if Dr. Saeed would pray for you to be baptized in the Holy Spirit and speaking in tongues, you would receive it. Pray that part.
1: Yes. You know, one thing that stopped me from receiving baptism of the Holy Spirit, people, were the tongue talkers before, because it was in two parts. One part was that they were either too legalistic. The other one was that they were weird. And I said, I don't want to be legalistic or weird. That's why God had to bypass all those people to come to me directly to show me that he was real. And he had given me a way to when I explained to people about baptism of the Holy Spirit in a quick and short way, they will receive it just like that. So right now, I just want to ask you to turn your mind off. This is not about your mind. This is about your heart. So open up your heart. There's only one prerequisite of receiving the baptism of the Holy Spirit. And Pastor Sid Roth just took care of that. We said the sinner's prayer. You invited the Jesus into your heart. So you're eligible now to receive this gift. Now, if God wants to give you this gift, there's a gift that God wants to give to you. Baptism of the Holy Spirit is a gift that God wants to give to you. It's the greatest gift after salvation. Salvation being the greatest gift, but after that, baptism of the Holy Spirit. Now, God wants to give you this gift. You met the prerequisite. So it's up to you now. Will you take this gift now and receive it? See, it's only a gift. Unless you take it and make it yours, it's only a gift. But when you take it and you make it yours, then it becomes your gift. Then the next step is you must open the gift. Are you willing to open the gift? Because there are people that have received gifts that put it on the shelf that never open it. But I'm here to tell you, this is the greatest gift after salvation that God wants to give to you. Your life will never be the same. So the next step is that you must believe that it's for you. Do you believe it's for you, or is it just for other people? See, God is no respecter of man, but he gives to one he wants to give to you. Do you believe it's for you? The next thing is that you must desire the gift. Do you desire the gift? Because God is not going to force you. God is a gentleman. You met the prerequisite. You believe it's for you. You desire the gift. The next thing is that you must ask for it with your own mouth. So right now, just the same way that you, with your own mouth, you invited Christ into your heart. Just say it, repeat this, say, Jesus.
0: Jesus.
1: Baptize me in your Holy Spirit.
0: Baptize me in your Holy Spirit.
1: I have already received you in my heart.
0: I have already received you in my heart.
1: I believe it's for me.
0: I believe it's for me.
1: I desire the gift.
0: I desire the gift.
1: So I ask you now to baptize me in your Holy Spirit.
0: I ask you now to baptize me in your Holy Spirit.
1: Now, you just ask God. The Bible says, if you being evil know how to give good gifts, how much more would your Heavenly Father give to those who ask him for the Holy Spirit? Okay, you met the prerequisite. There's a desire, the gift. You believe it's for you. Now you ask for it with your own mouth. Now the final step, this is where the rubber meets the road, is when you open your mouth and you start speaking. Something inside you is resonating right now. That is the Holy Spirit. When you receive Christ, you receive the Father, Son, and the Holy Spirit. He came and deposited a portion of the Spirit in you. And the Bible says we have this treasure in this earthen vessel that the excellency and power may be of God, not of ours. Did you know the moment you invited Christ into your heart, he deposited a treasure inside of you? Some of you that received Christ a long time ago, you've been walking around with this treasure inside you that you had no idea. When you receive the baptism of the Holy Spirit, it gives you the ability to tap into that treasure. So now you can walk with all the gifts of the Spirit that he wants to give to you. So now, if you open your mouth and you start speaking, and I tell people it must be in a language you don't understand. God that said his Spirit will give you the utterance. There's something inside you resonating. I've seen it happen always. Some people just say a few syllables, some say a few words, some go the whole language. It's happened anyway. The whole thing is to give God the control of your mouth. Don't try to think it with your mind. And your mouth is the faucet that opens it. The Bible says, out of your innermost being will flow rivers of living water. That living water is the Holy Spirit that wants to flow out of you. When you received Christ, he came in you. When you get baptized in the Holy Spirit, he comes out of you with power. And that's when the power is produced. And the power, there's many different words for it in Greek with power. It's not just regular power. The greater meaning of it is ability to do. The real thing is ability. God will give you ability to understand, ability to see, ability to discern, ability not to be deceived in these last days. So right now, you met the prerequisite. You believe it's for you. You desire the gift. You ask for it by your own mouth. So now open your mouth, start speaking. Right now, come on, open your mouth. Whatever it is will come out. Don't try to figure it out. Holy Spirit, right now, fall on them wherever they are right now. In their room, wherever they are right now, Lord. They're giving you the control of their mind, the control of their mouth. And I pray you go directly into their heart right now. And out of their belly, let it flow. Livers of living water. I believe if you just did that right now, you started speaking. Now the Lord's going to start showing you great and mighty things that you know of, because his word is hidden to the natural eye, but he will reveal it to you through his power, because the one who wrote this is now the author, is going to be your tour guide to show you everything you need to know about this book.
0: Let's go back to something that we touched on earlier that is so important. I know what I read in the U.S. newspapers. People know what they read in the Iranian press. People know what they read in the Israeli press. What is this? This is where you were born. This is your homeland. What is God telling you, to the best of your ability, what is going to happen to Iran? What's going to happen right now? I mean, President Trump is like a bulldog. He wants to get it fixed. There are such great Iranian people. That place is fixed. But what is God showing you?
1: Well, the people in Iran right now are waiting for President Trump to finish what he started. They love what he's doing. They're out there doing the YMCA dance, calling him Uncle Trump, please come save us, please don't stop, go all the way through. And there are people out there, young people, taking their lives into their hands. And Iran right now is the number one in any other country of people coming to Christ. Throughout all this crisis, people are having dreams and visions like never before. They're already turned off by Islam. They want to have nothing to do with Islam, and they're looking for someone to give them an alternative. Jesus is showing up in their dreams. The man in the white is showing up, showing them how much he loves them. And when they wake up, they go to bed at night being a Muslim, wake up in the morning, now they are a child of Christ. God is doing it in a powerful way. And in the natural, when you look at it, You people are saying, well, this should have happened 47 years ago. This should have happened a long time ago. But when you look at it in the spirit, through the spirit eyes, this is exactly on the prophetic timeline that God has. We are right now on the edge of the preparation of Ezekiel 38 and 39. Everything we want to know of what's happening, what has happened, and what's going to happen is written in his word. in Ezekiel 38 and 39. And we are on the preface of it. We are right there on the beginning of that, where coalitions come together, nations coming together, going against Israel. And one by one, they are, God is showing that to the, that his prophetic word is coming to pass. And I believe that also in Jeremiah 49, verses 38 and 39, God talks about that he would come against those who are destroying his people, and he will bring him back to Elam, which Elam is the modern day Iran. He said, I will establish my throne in Elam, and I will go from there and come against all the enemies of his people. And I believe that's what God is doing. And I believe the greatest revival of any nation that has seen is going to come up for the next few years in Iran. I believe that people are ready to receive. I believe there's going to be churches built. There has been 50,000 mosques that have closed in Iran in the last few years. 50,000.
0: In Iran, that's so amazing.
1: That's right. And the crazy thing is, as 50,000 churches, mosques have closed in Iran, that many, if not more, are popping up in America and United Kingdom and Europe. And they are exporting that to other places. And if we're not careful, they're going to do the same thing. They already have tried to do the same thing here. But they have an agenda, and it's not to assimilate, it's to overtake. And that's what they have been planning for years. So right now is when we need the power of the Holy Spirit to give us discernment, to give us eyes to see, ears to hear what he's doing, so we will not fall in the same trap.
0: I have to ask you a question. I am told in the holy books of Islam, it says, when you're in the minority, be peace-loving. But when you're in the majority, take control. Is that true?
1: Absolutely. That's what I said. They come as acting like they're going to assimilate. But when they take over, they try to push their agenda on you. And their agenda is Sharia law. And the final agenda is jihad, which is bringing everybody. You become a Muslim by the sword. There's your choice. You become Muslim or you get the sword. That's always been the agenda from the beginning, and that has never changed. Right now, when we read what's happening in the front pages of our newspapers or news, is the same thing as if we look in the last pages of the Bible. It's happening right now. What was said in the Bible in the end times is right now is front and center in the news.
0: So
1: you believe God is ready.
0: You believe that we are living. I want to say this, and you either agree or disagree. We are in the last of the last days. Is that what you believe?
1: Absolutely. We have been in the last days for a long time. From the last days, it started a long time ago.
0: Hebrews.
1: But I believe we are in the last of the last days.
0: Yes.
1: And I don't believe there will be another generation that will pass before we see the return of the Lord, because everything that he said, the signs before his return has already happened. We can see, like I said, the front page of the news is the last pages of the Bible. It's just that they just have catching up right now. And we're exactly on the timeline of what God has for this time. And I believe that we're going to see one great revival coming up. One great revival coming up. God is waking up his people right now to see that, listen, this life is not all there is. If this is all there is to life, it's a very empty life. There's got to be a greater purpose. People, that's why God is raising up philangelists right now. That's not just a word. That is a mandate. That is a mandate to God for us, for him to raise up philangelists, because this harvest is going to need money, and is going to need preachers. It's going to need both. How are they going to go unless somebody send them? How are they going to hear unless somebody goes? And that's why God is bringing these two together for this time right now. And that's why I believe he's awakening people, saying, we don't have much time. Everybody's mind shift is changing right now, thinking, about the worldly things versus the heavenly things that God has. And I believe this is the time where that's why God is giving dreams and visions, not only to people in Iran, but I believe God is giving dreams and visions to people right here in America. Those who really want to know the will of God, those who really want to follow what God has for them. God is speaking to them in a profound way. And he said in the last days that we're going to have dreams and visions. Our sons and daughters are going to prophesy. They're going to have old men going to have visions. All of this is going to happen. If not now, when? If not us, whom? I believe this is the time that God is raising up. So right now, I just want to pray right now in the name of Jesus. Lord, you're speaking to people right now. As they're hearing me talking, something inside of them is jumping, saying, wow, something has been stirring in me, and I don't know what that was. But now I can put a name to it because I want to help fund the gospel, and I want to preach the gospel. I want to do them both, but I always thought it had to be one or the other. But I'm here to tell you, God has called you to be kings and priests. You don't have to choose. You don't have to separate the two. The two of them were meant to be one, and this is the season that God is raising people, saying, I am one. I am a philangelist. I just didn't know it, and today something inside of me leaped as that man was talking. And I want to receive that mantle. If you want to receive that mantle right now, just raise your hand and say, I want to receive the mantle of philangelist on me right now. Just like Isaiah said, here I am, Lord, send me. Here I am, Lord, send me. And if you want to receive that mantle, say, Lord, here I am. I receive that mantle of philangelist. You bring the finances. You said in the last day, you're going to take the wealth of the wicked and you're going to be giving it to the righteous. And here I am standing before you, righteous person. I'm in right standing with you. And if you're not in a right standing with him right now, the Lord will show you what that is stopping you. So when you correct that, he said, Lord, now I give you everything that I have is yours. Use me for your glory. If you just said that, I believe that God is going to start to you. He's going to put divine appointments in your life, divine connection. And I pray there's going to be a divine acceleration in your life by divine connections that's going to come upon you. This is the season. This is the hour. If you believe it, say, thank you, Jesus.
0: Thank you, Jesus.
1: Thank you.
0: Dr. Saeed, before I let you go, you are seeing amazing miracles happen. Pull one that you've seen of a miracle that has happened.
1: This actually started about 3 years ago in More Power. Somebody came to my office, and he gave me a chair. He said, I want to give, I came up to, I was given three of these, and God said to give them to 3 people that he would speak to. He said, I want to give you one. It was a wooden chair that, very old. And I said, what's the significance of that? He said, these are the chairs that were on the tent of A.A. Allen. Now, those of you who don't know who A.A. Allen was, A.A. Allen was an evangelist back in the 50s, where he started a tent meetings in Miracle Valley, Arizona, almost by Mexico here. People would fly in all from all over the world. He had a tent of 20,000 people. Miracles, signs, and wonders. I mean, if you go online and Google A.A. Allen, you will see all that stuff.
0: And now, wait a second. If you come to my office, you'll see another chair that came right out of that meeting.
1: So you know what I'm talking about, yes. Now, I had that chair sitting on my wall in my office. The Lord said, I want you to take it down and start putting it and people sitting in that chair on your Tuesday night meeting, those who need a miracle. I'm going to do same thing I did during A and Allen time. This is just going to be a point of contact for them to believe. Well, we started doing that, and we have seen miracles. People healed of cancer, people receiving jobs, people receiving finances. Prodigals coming home, people that they haven't heard from, their son or daughter, all of a sudden, the next day, they receive a call. So many to mention. God has started. Now we've seen it even in a more powerful way. Well, it's not just one person sitting in the chair. We put the chair in the middle and we stop praying. Last week, we had how many people standing around just praying in unison, and the reason, and one of the things that we do, we pray corporately for the flag of America. We pray for the flag of Arizona. We pray for the flag of the persecuted church. And finally, we pray for the flag of Israel. We lay our hands on the flag of Israel and we pray for Israel. Because the word of God says in Genesis 12:3, I will bless those who bless Israel and I will curse those who curse Israel. I have noticed since we started putting those flags up and praying for them individually, corporately, God has started blessing us in a way that is unprecedented. And the people are coming now to receive somebody, people who tell somebody else, it's all by word of mouth. They come and say, this person needs healing, this person needs a miracle. And we have a 24-hour prayer line that people can pray or pray for people or post their prayer requests. So God is moving, and he's moving in a fast speed right now.
0: I would like you to pray for physical healing for the viewers right now.
1: Right now, I believe right now the Holy Spirit is right there where you are. Right where you are, right now. You can sense his presence right now. I pray right now the oil of the Holy Spirit will start running down from top of your head, a warm feeling to come over your body right now. That's the Holy Spirit coming upon you. The Bible says he's no respecter of man or distance, doesn't matter with him. The same Holy Spirit that's here right now with me and Sid Roth is with you right where you are. So right now, I want faith arise. Let your faith arise. Lay your hand right where you need a healing right now, wherever that part of your body is right now, lay your hand on it. And I pray right now, Holy Spirit, as they have shown you their faith by asking and putting their hand on that area that needs a healing right now, you would manifest yourself right now in that room, wherever they are, God. Thank you, Lord. I pray that we're going to get reports of so many healings right now in this program. Because, Lord, you told me that the time is short. You told me, proclaim, open your mouth and I will fill it. Psalms 81:10. He says, why are you so timid? Open your mouth and I'll fill it. The Lord said, you proclaim it and I will do it. And right now, I just proclaim healing over every person that's watching, that is receiving their healing, that has the faith to believe. What God has done for one person is doing it for them right now, Lord. And I thank you. And I thank you that you are right there right now. I pray for the people, Father, that are going to watch this at a later time, that they realize you are the same time. It doesn't matter what time they're watching, that you're right there in that particular moment. That was their moment. Now is the time for salvation. Now is the time for healing. Not later, not before. Now. And I pray, God, right now, you would minister to them in a way that you did to me in Toronto. Those who are alone right now, those who are spending time with you right now, they will reach up to you. And there would be such a presence of the Holy Spirit upon them, God, that it will saturate them. It would permeate them from top of their head to the soles of their feet. And the same love that you showed me in Toronto will come upon them, that they will feel that love. Lord, when they feel that love, they will never, ever be the same. And I pray, God, that you would now start giving them divine appointments, that the same thing that they have received now, they would have the boldness to lay hands on others, for them to receive their healing, for them to receive the baptism of the Holy Spirit, for them to receive their miracle. But Father, we know that you are calling people right now to step up and step out, not just talk about it, but show it. And Lord, you said your word. You, when you came here, you did not argue with anybody. You didn't get in any discourse. What you did was you spoke and you showed miracles. You performed miracles. That's how people were saved and were touched by you. And I pray, God, you would release that upon people, for this is the season of God. It doesn't matter who they are, what kind of theology they have, how much study they've done, and how much money they have. You want to use everybody, God. And I pray, Lord, today you will raise up ministers, you will raise up philanthropists, you will raise up philanthropists, you will raise up people that are going to lay hands on people, they're going to get healed. And I pray, God, you would raise up those people that are not afraid to open their mouth and proclaim your word. We thank you for it right now in the name of Jesus Christ of Nazareth. Hallelujah.
0: And those that are viewing, I want you to understand that your gift will help us continue pioneering Jewish and Muslim evangelism and support the broadcasting of impactful, thought-provoking programs worldwide with the gospel. To partner with us in these historic Jewish evangelistic events, go to sidroth.org/give. You know, there was one thought that passed my mind. I don't know that President Trump has ever seen our broadcast. I don't know that he hasn't seen it. But if you, I want to go back to, you made some strong statements that it's up to the president to end this thing correctly in a godly way. I want you to talk to him for no more than a minute or two, no more. And I'm going to believe he's going to hear it. Talk to President Trump right now.
1: President Trump, I thank God for you. I thank God for raising you up for such a time as this. You are the Cyrus of this time. God has brought you into this world and given you the influence for such a time as this. And I want to thank you on behalf of Iranian people, me being one that came before the revolution. And I want to thank you for what you have started. And I ask you, President Trump, to please finish on behalf of the Iranian people. They are calling upon your name right now, saying, Uncle Trump, please save us. Please finish what you started. And they're out there giving their life. They're not worried about dying. They want freedom. So I ask you, President Trump, please, do not back off. Do not slow down. Please finish what you started, for I know that God has raised you up for such a time as this, and we pray that God will give you the wisdom how to finish it, what you started. And we thank God for you, and we pray for you every single day. Thank you so much for doing what you're doing, not only for people of Iran, because this doesn't just affect people of Iran. It affects the entire Middle East and in the entire world. So what you're doing, you are doing it on behalf of God for the entire world. And we thank you for it. In Jesus' name.
0: And I pray Psalm 122, 6 over the viewers. Pray for the peace of Jerusalem. Thou shalt prosper. Thou shalt have heart peace that love thee. Amen.
2: If you would receive the Lord Jesus Christ as your personal Savior, please repeat this prayer after me. Dear Heavenly Father, I'm a sinner and lost, but I believe that the Lord Jesus Christ died on the cross for me, and that He rose from the dead on the third day, and right now I receive the Lord Jesus Christ as my personal Savior and Lord. Thank you, Lord, for saving me. Our phone number is 962-1477. That's 962-1477. 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
3: If you believe God is great, you can't possibly believe, as a Muslim, that the Bible was changed. You can't possibly believe that, lest you believe in a God who's either impotent or untrustworthy.
4: Cast yourself in. Islam says the Bible's message was changed and can't be trusted. Abdu Murray believed this until he realized God could never allow his word to be changed.
3: Muslims believe that God is truly great, incomparably great. So that means that God is all-powerful and trustworthy. So if God is all-powerful, then he could prevent his revelation from becoming corrupted. So if the Bible becomes corrupted, then he's not all-powerful. And that's not open to a Muslim. And if God could have prevented the Bible from becoming corrupted, but allowed it to become corrupted, well, then he's not trustworthy. And if he's not trustworthy, he's not great either.
4: God has preserved his living word in the Bible because he's powerful and trustworthy. 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
6: On January 30th, Texas A&M University announced it will eliminate its Women's and Gender Studies degree program. Well, this phase-out is set to occur over several semesters, allowing current students to complete their coursework. University leaders pointed to low enrollment and high cost as the key factors in this decision. Just 25 students are pursuing these as majors and 31 pursuing as minors. The reality, though, is A&M's decisions follow a campus-wide course review that was sparked by a viral classroom confrontation over gender identity. That confrontation attracted national attention and quite a bit of political scrutiny. This move represents a broader push to see public universities prioritize workforce-related academic disciplines and, frankly, to meet the measurable student demand. There has been growing scrutiny in Texas about course content related to race, gender, and identity, and further new policies will be limiting advocacy of such topics in the classroom without administrative approval. Conservatives have long argued that these gender studies programs are simply tools to promote ideological frameworks instead of objective scholarship. Women's studies and gender studies degrees are almost exclusively rooted in Marxist critical theory. Students are taught to view society through the various competing identity groups rather than individual merit or true academic inquiry. Well, this program's closure is a victory for both Texas students and for taxpayers. Big cuts like this are necessary if we are to refocus public universities on their original academic missions and make them accountable to the public who funds them. The left will certainly cry censorship and the limiting of academic freedom at each of these bold moves. However, public institutions should reflect public priorities, and true academic standards should be enforced. This move by Texas A&M is just one piece of the heated national debate about the infiltration of leftist ideology into American higher education. Texas is positioning themselves now as a leading example of the effort to reshape university systems around proper curriculum priorities and accountability for public funding. Well, do you have a college-bound son or daughter? 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
7: May 16th, following through. How many things have you left undone? Too many to count? The truth is, we all have goals we want to accomplish, or a do list we simply want to get done, but our ambitions often prove greater than our resolve. As life unfolds, we get distracted. Other obligations crowd into our schedule. We become worn down, and before we know it, we've given up. Maybe we're hoping for that next big win, yet we seem to only leave behind a trail of loose ends. This is a difficult place to be, but as flawed human beings, it's not uncommon. Even as believers, we may find ourselves feeling this way about our spiritual walk, but there is hope. Today we'll meet Stephen, a man who seemed incapable of sticking with, well, pretty much anything. Stephen's here to share with us his true story on this Unshackled Daily Devotional.
8: I had a rocky start in life. My dad left mom right after I was born, so we lived with my grandparents. Grandpa drank so much, I witnessed a lot of domestic violence. We moved out, but returned when Grandpa died. Grandma was saved by then, and she told me how to receive Jesus as Savior. I prayed, but my commitment ended with my friend's mockery. In high school, the coach noticed my ability in track and field. I won races and varsity letters and hoped for a college scholarship, which I didn't get. My beginning was always better than my finish, and I was more disappointed at my failure to win big. I nearly lost my hand in an accident at my summer job. Then my car was stolen. I began smoking pot and drinking too much, so my grades slipped. One day, as I sat in the student lounge, a guy with a Bible sat down, and we talked. He described the high calling of God in Jesus Christ and said, "Therefore, if any man be in Christ, he is a new creature. Old things are passed away. Behold, all things are become new." I needed to become new because in spite of my speed at running, I had gone nowhere. When I received Jesus Christ as my Savior, the urge for drugs disappeared, and Christ has given me new life.
7: The Apostle Paul says in Romans chapter 5, verse 10, "For if when we were enemies, we were reconciled to God by the death of his Son, much more, being reconciled, we shall be saved by his life." friend. Here's the good news. God has already accomplished what we cannot. He has rescued us from sin and brought us into relationship with Himself. And as our living Savior, He will continue hand in hand with us through our journey of sanctification. He has led the way for us, and He will continue leading us until we reach glory with Him. So when we fall short, praise God for His enduring faithfulness, and that we can lean on Him to help us follow through. 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A key Bible verse is provided so you can dig deeper into its specific intent and what it means for our lives in these unshackled daily devotionals. 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
9: Chapter 16. The preparations of the heart in man and the answer of the tongue is from the Lord. All the ways of a man are clean in his own eyes, but the Lord weigheth the spirits. Commit thy works unto the Lord, and thy thoughts shall be established. The Lord hath made all things for himself, yea, even the wicked for the day of evil. Every one that is proud in heart is an abomination to the Lord. Though hand join in hand, he shall not be unpunished. By mercy and truth iniquity is purged, and by the fear of the Lord men depart from evil. When a man's ways please the Lord, he maketh even his enemies to be at peace with him. Better is a little with righteousness than great revenues without right. A man's heart deviseth his way, but the Lord directeth his steps. A divine sentence is in the lips of the king. His mouth transgresseth not in judgment. A just weight and balance are the Lord's. All the weights of the bag are his work. It is an abomination to kings to commit wickedness, for the throne is established by righteousness. Righteous lips are the delight of kings, and they love him that speaketh right. The wrath of a king is as messengers of death, but a wise man will pacify it. In the light of the king's countenance is life, and his favor is as a cloud of the latter rain. How much better is it to get wisdom than gold, and to get understanding rather to be chosen than silver? The highway of the upright is to depart from evil. He that keepeth his way preserveth his soul. Pride goeth before destruction, and an haughty spirit before a fall. Better it is to be of an humble spirit with the lowly than to divide the spoil with the proud. He that handleth a matter wisely shall find good, and whoso trusteth in the Lord, happy is he. The wise in heart shall be called prudent, and the sweetness of the lips increaseth learning. Understanding is a wellspring of life unto him that hath it, but the instruction of fools is folly. The heart of the wise teacheth his mouth, and addeth learning to his lips. Pleasant words are as an honeycomb, sweet to the soul, and health to the bones. There is a way that seemeth right unto a man, but the end thereof are the ways of death. He that laboreth for himself, for his mouth craveth it of him. An ungodly man diggeth up evil, and in his lips there is as a burning fire. A froward man soweth strife, and a whisperer separateth chief friends. A violent man enticeth his neighbor, and leadeth him into the way that is not good. He shutteth his eyes to devise froward things. Moving his lips, he bringeth evil to pass. The hoary head is a crown of glory, if it be found in the way of righteousness. He that is slow to anger is better than the mighty, and he that ruleth his spirit than he that taketh the city. The lot is cast into the lap, but the whole disposing thereof is of the Lord. Psalm 76. In Judah is God known. His name is great in Israel. In Salem also is his tabernacle, and his dwelling place in Zion. There break he the arrows of the bow, the shield, and the sword, and the battle. Selah. Thou art more glorious and excellent than the mountains of prey. The stout-hearted are spoiled, they have slept their sleep, and none of the men of might have found their hands. At thy rebuke, O God of Jacob, both the chariot and horse are cast into a dead sleep. Thou, even thou, art to be feared, and who may stand in thy sight when once thou art angry? Thou didst cause judgment to be heard from heaven. The earth feared and was still when God arose to judgment to save all the meek of the earth. Selah. Surely the wrath of man shall praise thee. The remainder of wrath shalt thou restrain. Vow and pay unto the Lord your God. Let all that be round about him bring presents unto him that ought to be feared. He shall cut off the spirit of princes. He is terrible to the kings of the earth. Nahum, chapter 1. The burden of Nineveh. The book of the vision of Nahum the Elkoshite. God is jealous, and the Lord revengeth. The Lord revengeth and is furious. The Lord will take vengeance on his adversaries, and he reserveth wrath for his enemies. The Lord is slow to anger, and great in power, and will not at all acquit the wicked. The Lord hath his way in the whirlwind and in the storm, and the clouds are the dust of his feet. He rebuketh the sea, and maketh it dry, and drieth up all the rivers. Bashan languisheth, and Carmel, and the flower of Lebanon languisheth. The mountains quake at him, and the hills melt, and the earth is burned at his presence. Yea, the world and all that dwell therein. Who can stand before his indignation? And who can abide in the fierceness of his anger? His fury is poured out like fire, and the rocks are thrown down by him.
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15: 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Today's Bible teacher is Dr. Chuck Missler, connecting the Bible to your life and the world around you. This series is entitled, Learn the Bible in 24 Hours. In today's study, Dr. Missler completes his session entitled, Revelation Part 2.
14: And then we have the second character shows up, the beast out of the earth, elsewhere called the false prophet in the book of Revelation. He has two horns like a lamb. In other words, horns are a symbol of authority. He has authority of the lamb, like the lamb, but he speaks as the dragon. He has used Satan's words. He causes the earth to worship the first beast. So this is a duet. You've got a political leader, you've got a religious leader bringing people to worship him. He deceives the earth with miracles. The world is not ready for this. Are you ready to have a major satanic leader do miracles? Well, they're fake miracles. Not necessarily. Some may be. Doesn't matter. Everybody, they're apparently very effective. He apparently has the power to force the worship of an image of the first beast. That's what's so parallel with the analogy with Nebuchadnezzar in Daniel chapter 3. Everyone that receives the mark in the right hands or the foreheads, worship him. No man may buy or sell without the name or the number of the first beast. And of course, that number is 666, which has, of course, become very fabled throughout literature. And then let's take a look. He causeth both the small and great, rich and poor, free and bond, to receive a mark in their right hand or in their foreheads. And I have a theory why it's a right hand and forehead. I'll come to in a minute. And that no man may buy or sell, save he that hath the mark or the name of the beast or the number of his name. Notice it's his number or name, not yours. It's not your PIN number. You may not be able to get a PIN number unless you take his number, his allegiance with him, but okay. And then verse 18 is the famous verse. Here is wisdom, let him that hath understanding count the number of the beast, for it is the number of a man. His number is 666. And I think there's the only physical description we have in the Bible of the Antichrist is in Zechariah 11, verse 17. Woe to the idol shepherd. It's I-D-O-L, shepherd. That leaveth a flock. The sword shall be upon his arm and upon his right eye. His arm shall be clean dried up, and his right eye shall be utterly darkened. It's my suspicion that he has a head wound, and it's miraculously healed somehow, but he still has an incapacity from that. One, his right eye and arm, I believe, are darkened. So people who are pledging allegiance to him take his mark on their right hand or on their forehead. That's a conjecture, but it's intriguing that the scripture is so interconnected on these things that I suspect that one reaffirms the other. The 666, of course, the word in Greek for Christos is Christos. The first and last letters of that, and there's this funny number in between, the first letter, it has a value in Greek of 600, the last letter has 6, and the little one in between is 60. So it turns out that the gematria, or the numerics of the Greek, also happen to be 666, which is kind of interesting. But again, I don't look at barcodes. There's all these interesting little things floating around that miss the point. The people who are taking it, it's not something subterranean, it's something very conspicuous. They deliberately pledge allegiance to him by taking his name or number. And the word in the Greek is antichristos, which is a pseudo-Christ. Not against Christ in the tense that opposite of Christ. He is, of course, but the word actually means in place of, a pseudo-Christ. But anyway, a lot of people get into gematria, and let me just dismiss it by pointing out there are numerical values for both Hebrew and Greek letters, interestingly enough, and people like to play with those. But it turns out if you get into this, you'll discover there's so many rules that you can actually make it say anything you want. There are all kinds of people have all kinds of strange conjectures. There's an expression in the computer industry that I think fits the situation. If you torture the data long enough, it'll confess to anything. And that's pretty much true of mysticism in general and certainly gematria. But let's move on. We've got the seven bowls of wrath in chapter 16. I saw another sign in heaven, great and marvelous, seven angels having seven last plagues, for in them is filled up the wrath of God. Now this is the final wrath being poured out, literally poured out of these bowls. I heard a great voice out of the temple saying to the seven angels, go your ways and pour out the vials of wrath of God upon the earth. And the first went and poured out his vial upon the earth, and there fell a noisome and grievous sore upon the men which had the mark of the beast, and upon them which worshipped his image. So we have the seven bowls of wrath. The first bowl is sores on the men with a mark. Okay. The second angel poured out his vial upon the sea, and it became as the blood of a dead man, and every living soul died in the sea. So we have the second bowl, the sea of blood, all died. The third angel poured out his vial upon the rivers and fountains of the waters, and they became blood. And I heard the angel of the waters say, thou art righteous, O Lord, which art, which was, and shall be, because thou hast judged thus. For they have shed the blood of saints and prophets, and thou hast given them blood to drink, for they are worthy. And I heard another out of the altar say, even so, Lord God Almighty, true and righteous are the judgments. It's interesting, all through this, you never hear anyone making the claim they're not just, not deserving. So anyway, we have the third bowl, which is the rivers and waters become blood. The fourth angel poured out his vial upon the sun, and the power was given unto him to scorch men with fire, and the men were scorched with great heat, and blasphemed the name of God, which hath power over these plagues, and they repented not to give him glory. And so we have the fourth bowl, the sun scorched with fire. The fifth angel poured out his vial upon the seat of the beast, and his kingdom was full of darkness, and they gnawed their tongues with pain. And the fifth angel poured out his vial upon the seat of the beast, and his kingdom was full of darkness, and they gnawed their tongues for pain, and blasphemed the God of heaven because of their pains and in their sores, and repented not of their deeds. So we have the fifth thing was darkness on the beast's kingdom. And the sixth angel poured out his vial upon the great river Euphrates. There it is again. And the water thereof was dried up, that the way of the kings of the east might be prepared. That's kind of interesting. It's actually kings of the rising sun, but that's the traditional way of referring to the east, incidentally. So we have, anyway, the Euphrates and the kings of the east. Now, this time we have a break, but the break is just a little brief one. I saw three unclean spirits like frogs come out of the mouth of the dragon and out of the mouth of the beast and out of the mouth of the false prophet. For they are spirits of devils, working miracles, which go forth unto the kings of the earth and of the whole world to gather them to the battle of that great day of God Almighty. So we've got these three spirits like frogs. This may be just idioms like locusts on the one hand, but it's interesting to me that when you get into the UFO literature, that the heavy ones are these reptilian creatures. So I think that's kind of fascinating to me. That may be part of the previous bowl. Verse 15 of this sequence is really the parenthesis. It says, "Behold, I come as a thief. Blessed is he that watcheth, keepeth his garments, lest he walk naked and they see his shame." That little praise is sort of a break, if you will. Then he gathered them together where? Into a place called in the Hebrew tongue, Armageddon. Megiddo is the place. Har Megiddo is the Mount Megiddo. Armageddon is a Har Megiddo. It's the mount, that the conspicuous mount there. If you visited the area, it's an incredible place to visit. Anyway, so we have the seventh angel poured out his vial into the air. And why the air? Because who's the prince of the power of the air? Satan. See, first it was the beast throne, now it's Satan himself. The seventh angel poured out his vial into the air, and there came a great voice out of the temple of heaven from the throne saying, "It is done." So that takes care of the bowls. Now, something kind of interesting, if you take the seven trumpet judgments we went through, you'll notice that there's a parallelism between the organization of the trumpet judgments and the bowls. The trumpet judgments are pretty, in a sense, they are like a one-third of the bowl kind of thing. They call these the judgments of the thirds. Whether it's the burning on the ground or the sea of blood, rivers, so forth, trumpet judgments seem to be very parallel to that, but one-third of the trees and grass, one-third of the sea, one-third of the waters made bitter, one-third of the sun, stars, and so forth, one-third of the men slain. There's something else you should be sensitive to, what I'll call the heptatic structure. We went through the seven sealed scroll, and it had the chapter seven was the, you know, that was chapter six. Chapter seven had the little parenthesis. The seventh seal, chapters 8 and 9, led to seven trumpets, which also had an interval before the sixth and seventh, chapters 10 through 14 in this case. The seventh trumpet then breaks down into seven bowls. And it too had a little one verse parenthesis. But I think this design is deliberate. I think there's structure there. And there's much more to it than this. I'm just giving you the overview. I challenge you to make a list of the sevens in the book of Revelation. Every time you think you've got them all, you'll find one more. And many of them are sort of hidden. Some are very obvious and some are hidden, the heptatic structure. Mount Megiddo, the site of Armageddon, of course, is about 60 miles north and slightly west of Jerusalem. That's where Jabin and his 900 chariots were overwhelmed. That's where Gideon's 300 defeated the Midianites and all that. That's where Samson triumphed over the Philistines, and Barak and Deborah defeated Sisera that I mentioned before. Saul was slain by the Philistines there at Gilboa. Near there. Ahaziah was slain by arrows of Jehu. Pharaoh Necho slew King Josiah there. And throughout history, the Saracens, Christian Crusaders, Egyptians, Persians, Druze, Turks, Arabs, all through history, you'll discover this is a very favored battlefield. Napoleon had his disastrous march from Egypt to Syria there. So Megiddo has become almost a fable or an idiom in literature. But don't let that confuse you. I believe there's a literal destiny at Megiddo. This is all detailed for you in Daniel chapter 11, the kings of the south, kings of the north. And then we have, by some people's rendering, the Antichrist being a Western confederacy who's troubled when he hears tidings of the east. But I personally suspect from Micah 5 and Isaiah 10 and some other passages that the Antichrist is not part of the Western, he's part of the Roman Empire, but he comes out of the eastern part. So I believe he's associated somehow with the kings of the north coming in. But that's a whole other study. We know the believing remnant in Jerusalem will seek refuge in Edom at Petra, and then petition his return. And Jesus will return by rescuing the remnant. He comes back first in Edom before he comes to the Mount of Olives. That's all in Isaiah 63 and elsewhere. And then he will return to Mount of Olives, as Zechariah 14 talks about him returning and so forth. Also, chapter 17, 18 has Mystery Babylon. We talked a little bit about that last time, the great whore. She rides the beast with seven heads and 10 horns. She's described as the mother of harlots and abominations. She's drunk with the blood of the saints. Don't confuse her with the beast. She's the woman that rides the beast. There's a big difference. Babylon the Great is a city that raised over the kings. The kings, merchants, and those trade by sea bemoan her catastrophic demise. I think it's a literal city yet to arise to power. It's interesting to see the contrast of two women. Israel is the woman in chapter 12. Babylon is the woman in chapter 17. One is Israel's, the woman in Israel is in heaven. The one other one's riding many waters. One is the mother of the man-child. The other is the mother of all harlots. One's clothed with the sun. The other one's clothed with purple, scarlet, and gold. The Israel's identity is with sun, moon, and stars because of the comments that Jacob made. The woman riding the beast reigns over the kings of the earth literally and certainly has tried for throughout the last 2,000 years. The enemy of Israel was the dragon. The enemy of the woman riding the beast is the beast itself. The 10 kings ultimately will devour her. Israel is hated by the world. The woman riding the beast is caressed by the world. The woman in Israel is sustained by the wings of heaven. The other one is sustained by the dragon. It contrasts all the way through here. It's interesting that Israel is described in the Old Testament as widowed and divorced in Hosea and elsewhere. The woman riding

The destruction of Babylon we've talked about before, that if you can contrast Isaiah and Jeremiah, they describe it as catastrophically being destroyed like it's never been through history. And many nations attacking, and Israel's in the land forgiven, both describe it being destroyed like Sodom and Gomorrah. Never again to be inhabited, bricks never to be reused. And that's why we attach such importance on the reemergence of Babylon in today's history. This destruction that's described occurs in the day of the Lord, which is yet future. And we're talking about a literal city on the banks of the Euphrates, not a symbolic rendering of Rome or Paris or New York or Hollywood or whatever. The king's fornication, drunk with wine, scarlet and purple, golden cup, all those idioms are common to Isaiah, Jeremiah, and the book of Revelation. So I think that we see the same thing in view here. This paradox is resolved. Is it really an idiom of Rome, or is it something, is it more literal? I think both are true. And I think it's resolved for us in Zechariah chapter 5, verses 5 through 11. There Zechariah sees a ephah, which is like a big bushel merit measure. And in the ephah is confined a woman labeled wickedness. She's sealed in with a talon of lead. The ephah is the standard commercial volumetric measure in those days, and the lead was a measure of weight, about 97 pounds. This ephah then is carried by two women with wings of a stork. Now that's a strange idiom for a Jewish vision, because the stork is an unclean bird. They carry it between earth and heaven. It's a vision, remember. They carry it to build a house in the land of Shinar, and there it shall be established and set upon her own base. I believe the centroid of power that represented Babel under Nimrod, that becomes Babylon the Great, that then moves to Pergamos under the Persians and under Rome under the Romans, which is the fountain of all idolatry on the planet Earth, is the Babylonian system packaged in either Latin or Greek or whatever. I believe it returns to where it started to receive the judgment of God. If that premise is correct, we'll see the literal city of Babylon reemerge. And it's presently guarded by Marines. Trying to get there is foolish because it's very, very dangerous what's going on. Watch your news and see what happens over the coming year or two with Babylon. And I think it'll be very surprising to most people. It's there, it's being rebuilt, so it has not been, it's never been destroyed in a way that fulfills the biblical prophecies. Okay, so we have seven bowls of wrath. We finally have the seventh one. The seventh angel poured out his vial into the air, and there came a great voice out of heaven and from the throne saying, "It is done," and indeed it is. Okay. And then we have what I call the fifth horseman, the horseman everyone overlooks. Not in chapter 6, chapter 19. I saw heaven open, and behold, a white horse. This is the real one now. And he that sat upon him is called Faithful and True. And in righteousness he doth judge and make war. Make war. In Numbers, we have the strange phrase that the Lord will go against those nations as when he fought in the day of battle. Yes, he has fought in the day of battle. In Joshua, the end of Joshua 5, I'll explain it to you. His eyes were as a flame of fire, and on his head were many crowns, and he had a name written that no man knew but he himself. He was clothed with a vesture dipped in blood, and his name is called the Word of God. That's not his blood, it's the blood of his enemies. That's all described in Isaiah 63. But we move on here. The armies which were in heaven followed him upon white horses, clothed in fine linen, white and clean, and out of his mouth goeth forth a sharp sword, that with it he should smite the nations, and he shall rule them with a rod of iron, and he treadeth the winepress of the fierceness and wrath of Almighty God. And he hath on his vesture and on his thigh a name written, King of Kings and Lord of Lords. Who is this guy? Any doubt? Now we get into the next topic, is the millennium. This is the strangest period of all periods in the history, in the Bible, the thousand-year reign. This is all in Revelation chapter 20. I saw an angel come down from heaven, having a key of the bottomless pit and a great chain in his hand. And he laid hold on the dragon, that old serpent, which is the devil and Satan, and bound him 1,000 years, and cast him into the bottomless pit, and shut him up, and set a seal upon him that he should deceive the nations no more till the 1,000 years should be fulfilled. And after that, he must be loosed a little season. Wow. This is the 1,000-year reign. This is the 1,000 years that Satan is bound. I take it literally. I don't think it's symbolic. I think it's real. It's not permanent. He's going to be turned loose after 1,000 years to deceive the nations one more time. So

0: the millennium is not out of Revelation 20 alone. It was promised to David in 2 Samuel and under oath in Psalm 89. It was predicted throughout the Old Testament in the Psalms and Isaiah, Jeremiah, Ezekiel, Daniel, Micah, Zechariah. It's a whole study in its own right. People associate the millennium with Revelation 20. That just mentions the exact duration. It was promised to Mary in Luke 1, verse 32. It's also in Micah 5 and Isaiah 9 and so forth, that Jesus would rule on the earth. In the Lord's Prayer, you say, "Thy kingdom come." What does that mean? Jesus will rule. That's what Psalm 2 and Psalm 110 emphasize. That'll be by a rod of iron, before whom every knee shall bow, and so forth. We're going to discover the creation will be changed. There'll be physical changes. Zechariah talks about it in Zechariah 4 and Isaiah 35. The curse of Genesis 3 will be lifted, according to Isaiah 11. And it's not just us, mankind, that's redeemed. The creation is redeemed. Romans 8, verse 20, 21, 22 make allusions to that. Creation, which is subject to the bondage of decay until the redemption takes place. The earth will be full of knowledge of the Lord. That makes this a very strange time, because with Satan bound, there is no excuse. There's no shortages. There's no lack of knowledge about the Lord. And yet, given the chance, after the 1,000 years, man will once again rebel. And that's all she wrote. Yet, millennium is not eternity. Don't confuse it with what comes after chapter 20. It's not eternity, because death and sin are present. And each person there has land. And it will be fruitful. This is strange. This is different than what we'll find in chapter 20, following. Let's talk about the order of events. You know, we talked about the 7th week of Daniel. We know that the first half of that week is a false peace with Israel as a result of this covenant. The last half is defined by none other than Jesus Christ, is labeled as the Great Tribulation. Tribulation is 3.5 years, not 7. And of course, the tribulation climaxes with the Battle of Armageddon. We believe that rapture takes place prior to the 70th week. During that period of time in heaven, some things happen, because Jesus brings us back to interrupt the Battle of Armageddon and to establish his millennium, his kingdom. What happens up in heaven is the Bema Seat and the Marriage Supper. There are three different judgment seats that get confused. The first one is the Bema Seat, which is a allocation of rewards. It's a judgment seat like judges in an athletic contest. They don't punish them, they reward them. The Bema Seat of Christ, in the Greek it's the Bema. It's the same term is used in the Olympics, etc., when you get your gold medal. That's where the faithful will get recognition. That's also up there that the marriage supper of the Lamb takes place. Satan is bound when Jesus comes back. As you read, let's take a little better look at the millennium here. We have Armageddon, Jesus comes back, the kingdom has started, Satan is bound. Right after that, or about that time, there's the sheep and goat judgment, the judgment of the nations, how they treated Israel. That's Matthew 25, the sheep and goat judgment. It's a distinctive judgment. It's not the Bema Seat, it's not the great white throne, it's a different thing. It's the beginning of the millennium. It's those that survived, and they get their judgment. Satan's bound for 1,000 years, after which he is released. The 1,000-year period is defined by his being bound and his release. And it's when he's released that he's wiped out, and the great white throne judgment takes place, and this is the judgment of the unsaved dead and others. So the great white throne. And then we have a new heavens and a new earth, and down from heaven we have the new Jerusalem. And that's what some people would call the eternal state. Don't confuse the period after the Great White Throne with the millennium, because they're very different. In fact, it's easier to talk about the eternal state than the millennium has more mysteries about it. But the new heavens and new earth, that's the final, that's in chapter 21. John says, "I saw a new heaven and a new earth, for the first heaven and the first earth were passed away, and there was no more sea. And I, John, saw the holy city, the new Jerusalem, coming down from God out of heaven, prepared as a bride adorned for her husband." Wow. And there came unto me one of the seven angels which had seven vials full of the seven last plagues and talked to me, saying, come hither, I will show you the bride, the Lamb's wife. And he carried me away in the spirit to a great high mountain and showed me that great city, the holy Jerusalem, descending out of heaven from God. I have trouble trying to talk about this because I don't have any reason to believe it's only in three dimensions. We may have a hyperspace problem here. But anyway, it has 12 gates named with the 12 tribes. It's got 12 foundations named with 12 apostles. Those are different. And is it cubical? I don't know. It's 12,000 furlongs in each of three dimensions. 1,500 miles, I believe, is what it adds up to. That's a huge cube, if it's a cube. It has no temple because we're dwelling with God himself. There's no night because the Lamb is the light thereof. The tree of life is there, and so the description is quite similar to Eden and so forth in some respects. Except instead of botanical things, it speaks in terms of light. And the 12 stones are there categorized that are probably parallel with the 12 stones of the breastplate of the high priest. But it's hard to compare them because the idioms are very different in the ancient Hebrew versus the Greek, and there have been attempts to match them up, but it's a lot of speculation involved. Then we get to 22, which is really just an epilogue to the whole book. And behold, I come quickly, and my reward is with me to give every man according to his work shall be. I am Alpha and Omega, the beginning and the end, the first and the last. Blessed are they that do his commandments, that they may have the right to the tree of life and may enter in through the gates in the city. And it goes on much more. But finally, I said, I, Jesus, have sent mine angel to testify unto you these things in the churches. I am the root and the offspring of David, the bright and morning star, and the spirit and the bride say, come. And let him that heareth say, come. And let him that is athirst come. And whosoever will, let him take the water of life freely. Surely I come quickly. Amen. Even so, come, Lord Jesus. And so ends the book.
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0: This is Pastor Jerry Hall, General Manager of radio station WHJG. I just wanted you to know that the programs on our station are always not current, and therefore the books and tapes and things offered are not always available. Also, the talk-in shows are not always current, and so you can't call in on that particular day for that particular event. But thank you for listening to our station. God bless you.
1: Surprising Vegetarians. This is Ken Ham, founder of Answers in Genesis, the Creation Museum, and Ark Encounter. When you think of vegetarians, spiders probably don't come to mind. But there's one species of spider that snacks on plants, only hunting occasionally. And this shouldn't shock us. This spider is just a reminder that even creatures with predatory features once devoured only veggies. You see, God originally created man and the animals as vegetarian. It wasn't until after sin that animals turned to carnivory. And spiders aren't the only reminder of the past. Some rather fierce-looking species eat plants, including several monitor lizard species, fruit bats, and giant pandas. It's all a reminder that the history in God's word, it's true.
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3: Welcome once again to Christ in Prophecy. I've come back to God's country, Kentucky. Specifically, I'm here at Southeast Christian Church in Louisville, Kentucky. Southeast Christian has a very special place both in my heart and in Nathan Jones. For me, this is the home of Pastor Bob Russell. For many years, he led this church to be a faithful proclaimer of the gospel and of biblical truth. And Bob remains a treasured mentor and friend. For Nathan Jones, this was the place where he served, under Bob's leadership, until he came to Lamb & Lion Ministries. And so today, I've come here to Southeast Christian to reconnect with my friend, Doug Cobb. Some of you will remember that 3 years ago, Doug was on the program to share about his book, And Then the End Will Come, talking about the outreach to people groups all around the world. And Doug is the founder of The Finishing Fund, a ministry that provides funding to ensure that the gospel reaches people all around the world. And I think, Doug, at last count, you had touched over 800 people groups in 66 countries. So, Doug, I want to thank you for joining me again today on Christ in Prophecy.
4: Tim, it's great to be with you. Thank you for having me.
3: Well, it's a real blessing for me. And, of course, I was thrilled to hear the message that you were proclaiming in your first book. We're going to touch on your second today, but let's reintroduce our viewers to your premise, and that was that we were on the cusp of reaching every people group in the world with the gospel of Jesus Christ. And you had said, as Scripture references, that once that occurs, Jesus said he will return. So tell us where we stand today.
4: Well, the progress has just continued. It's actually accelerating, and not just on people groups, but toward the other goals of the Great Commission as well. So, I remain optimistic that we'll see the completion of this in our lifetimes, brother.
3: Well, I remain optimistic as well, not because there's been any slowdown in proclaiming the gospel. I just think there's been so many technical tools, so much technology today we can translate. And, of course, there's a great passion. I think there's a fervor today, as there was perhaps 150 years ago, but folks like you are really getting the word out, so to speak, the gospel word. But let's back up and actually unpack some of the terms. So, for those who might be unfamiliar with the phrase people group, how does that relate to what Scripture describes as tongues and tribes and nations?
4: Yeah, Matthew 28:19, Jesus says, go and make disciples of all nations. A nation is not a country like we think about it, France or Germany or China. A nation is an ethnos, a people group, a group of people who share a common language, heritage, culture, geography, any number of identifying traits. Smart people who study these things say there's about 12,000 of these ethnos in the world, and they're scattered everywhere. I mean, people live on every continent but Antarctica, and, you know, from the hottest places to the coldest places, the lowest places to the highest places. And, you know, God scattered the nations in Genesis at Babel. We know about that. He did a good job of that. 12,000 people groups in the world, and Jesus told us to take the good news to every one of them.
3: You know, it's interesting. God did scatter, and it seems that he was determined that there would not be complete unity, lest mankind almost get too big for our britches. Yeah. But that became an impediment at times to commerce and to engagement. And yet the Lord was very instructive to say he wanted his gospel to go to every nation, tribe, and tongue, and therefore every people group. Well, Doug, you were sharing with me before we began recording some of the travels you've had lately. Catch us up on some of the progress that's been made in just the past 3 years.
4: Yeah, I just got back day before yesterday on a 10-day trip to Southeast Asia, to Vietnam, Cambodia, and Thailand. These are all Buddhist heritage countries. The Buddhism there is kind of a syncretic Buddhism with animism and ancestor worship. It's kind of a scrambled egg kind of thing. Vietnam, communist country, so that makes it tougher. But in all three of these countries, Tim, I saw the gospel just breaking out in amazing ways. You know, ministries are very strategically targeting the unreached places and sending workers there with the good news to meet people of peace and to lead them to Christ and to plant churches in the same way Jesus instructed his people to do in Luke chapter 10. You know, it's kind of everything old is new again, you know. But one thing I was able to see, for instance, was in rural Thailand, far from the big cities, a baptism service where 1,400 Buddhist background believers were baptized in one big service. It was a pretty amazing thing to see.
3: Do you think there's sometimes an easier receptivity amongst those parts of the world that have been more isolated than even our own society? Sometimes I feel like people say, yeah, I've heard about that. They really haven't encountered the gospel, but they think they have. They've had just enough gospel light. I say they're almost inoculated in their hearts and minds. They become hardened. Whereas in those places, it would seem that there is a real hunger and a recognition that what have I've been handed down by my own ancestors is not really working, it's not truth. Do you see a difference in the reception in places like Southeast Asia and even here at home?
4: Well, they don't have a preconceived notion about who Jesus is, because many of them, maybe most, in a place like Thailand, have never heard his name, so they don't have any idea who he is. They are very committed to their sort of cultural heritage, mm-hmm. and their religion is tied into that. We see some of the same thing in the United States, but maybe even more strongly than we see it here. And so when they hear about Jesus, often they're intrigued, but they are wondering what it's going to cost me if I decide to follow him. But one thing I will say, everywhere I've been in the world, God is preparing people of peace that he has chosen to receive the good news and be the first people in their people groups and their places to become followers of Jesus. So I think it's open everywhere, because I think God has gone before us in every place.
3: He certainly has. You know, even as we began recording today, we invited the Holy Spirit to be a part of our conversation, to go before us even in our words and the dialogue we have, and to be able to touch hearts that are watching this program. And so the Holy Spirit goes before. I've just recently been rereading the book of Acts, and it talks about how Paul, along with various other partners, Barnabas at one point and later Silas, would go out. And it struck me, for instance, in Thessalonica. We talk a lot about 1st and 2nd Thessalonians as being a prophetic text. But he went to Thessalonica, and he did not get a very good reception. He was actually driven out because people were opposed culturally and economically because the gospel was threatening their livelihood when various servants would convert and they were no longer providing revenue. But in spite of the fact that there was some resistance, there were still believers in those places. And so Paul was faithful to go, and the Lord knew who would receive the word.
4: Sometimes I think the Holy Spirit is standing in these places and tapping his foot and crossing his arms, saying, "Where are you guys? I've got everything ready for you, just if somebody will show up." I say in the new book, The Sprint to the Finish, that I think the most important word in the Great Commission is the first word, go. Because Jesus promised us that when we go, he will go with us, and he comes with all authority and power. And so when we go, amazing things happen. Until we go, usually they don't.
3: Well, how will they hear unless a preacher goes and preaches? Well, you bring up the point that we're going to talk about today, and that is your new book, The Sprint to the Finish. And so the gist of this is, we are so very close, and we can't be lax about continuing the effort to proclaim the good news, because the finish line is near. So let's touch back on some of those statistics. How many total people groups? How close are we to reaching what would be the finish line, to touching every tribe, tongue, and nation?
4: In this book, I talk about three Great Commission finish lines. I say every nation, Matthew 28:19, every place, Acts 1:8, Jerusalem, Judea, and Samaria, the ends of the earth, and every language, Revelation 7, John has a vision of people around the throne from every language. And in all three of those finish lines, all three of those metrics, we are racing toward the end. out of 12,000 people groups, I believe that we're down well under 100,
3: wow.
4: Maybe as few as 25, that don't have an active gospel effort underway. The ones that are left are very difficult, and the going is slow right now, but we're very, very close. The folks who work on Bible translation believe they will have the Bible in every active language on the earth by the end of 2033. Amazing to think about that, and the progress that's being made even sure. daily on that. And then I'm part of a great effort called the Achieve Alliance. Achieve is a church in every village everywhere, a great acronym, that is, you know, aiming to see a church planted in every place where people live on the planet. No later than 2050, but hopefully sooner than that. It's a little challenging because we don't know quite yet how many unchurched villages there are even.
3: Right.
4: It's not a clear number, but we're working very hard to figure that out. And as I saw on this trip, already progress is being made to go and plant churches in these unreached places.
3: Do you find that some of the technological tools, so we talk about the translators, even on your phone, you can walk around, speak into your phone, and it can, you know, pronounce a different language for the hearer. I mean, this is almost like Star Trek days, you know. Is that a tool, an advantage that is tremendously powerful, or is it still take the hard work of sitting and translating? I know some of these groups may not even have a written language per se, but to get the communication across.
4: Yeah, both and. There's still a lot of hard labor involved. Somebody still has to go to these places and, you know, engage with people, meet them and tell them about Jesus. But we have such technological blessings that even people 100 years ago could not imagine. Right. I mean, literally, I got on an airplane in rural Thailand on Tuesday afternoon in Thailand time and was home in Louisville, Kentucky on Wednesday afternoon, Louisville, Kentucky time. That would have been unimaginable. Imagine telling Adoniram Judson, you know, that, you know, you could be anywhere in the world in 24 hours. On the trip, I had a 5-hour car ride with a Thai pastor who barely spoke English. We both had our phones out with Google Translate, and we were talking to each other back and forth. I would say something, it would translate, he would read that, I would, you know. So we do have amazing technological advantages.
3: Amazing technology. And yet it still requires, as you said, that operative word, go. And sometimes, you know, there are folks who may be watching this program today who are inspired to go, whether it's to Southeast Asia, Vietnam, Thailand, or there may be others whose call and charge, the Holy Spirit's laying on their heart, is to go across the street, because today we have people who have come to our own country from some of these other tribes, tongues, and nations, and we're not going to get into the political circumstance of what's happening with immigration, but the point is there are lost people all around us. All it requires is that a believer go, following the instruction of the Holy Spirit. I'm reminded of Philip, who was told to go because there was going to be a man he would encounter on the road, and he went and spoke with the Ethiopian eunuch. So go. That's an operative word.
4: I think my favorite chapter in the book, chapter 10, is called The Great Coming, and it talks about how God has brought this enormous wave of people from unreached places in the world right to our backyard, Syrians, Afghans, Southeast Asians, Indians. Most cities have populations of these people. So, you know, it's politically and economically complicated, but spiritually it's such a huge opportunity. We can go without even having to get on an airplane. Just get in your car and drive 15 minutes across town, and you can be ministering to people who have never heard of Jesus, who have no idea who he is, and you know, you can be the person to help bring them to the faith.
3: Let's touch on one aspect, because it's a clear and obvious blessing to the person who hears the gospel for the first time, whose heart has been prepared by the Holy Spirit, and then receives the gospel and embraces Christ as Savior. But talk for a moment about the blessing you get for being the one who goes, for being the one who shares, for being the one who sees someone embrace Christ for the first time.
4: Yeah, you know, in my job, I don't go very much. I went on this trip, but I don't live overseas. I still live at home. We get to fund a lot of folks who go. But I can't explain to you the joy I feel when I hear the story of the first person in the history of the world in a people group to follow Jesus, literally the very first one. And you just think about a room that is completely dark, where there's no light at all, and suddenly somebody lights a candle for the first time, you know, and that's what that person's life represents. Now the gospel has a foothold in that place, and it can begin to spread through that person's family and relational network. But, you know, that's happened 11,000 some odd times in the history of the world, the first person. We read about it in the book of Acts. Right. It's still happening today, but not many more times, I hope. You know, we'll be done. We'll have seen the first believer in every people group.
3: You think about Peter being called and going and sharing with Cornelius and his family, and how it must have thrilled Peter's heart. Now, there was some pushback even amongst the Jews, but he said, do you realize the Lord is no respecter of persons, and now the Gentiles have heard the gospel, and what a joy Peter must have felt to be that person. Well, let's go back to basics for just a minute. Okay. When it comes to the Great Commission, I'm reminded of Vince Lombardi. Some of y'all may remember great Coach Lombardi, who would begin his football season every year, the training, by saying, gentlemen, this is a football.
4: Yes.
3: Let's go all the way back to basics. Yep. So when it comes to the Great Commission, I will tell you, something struck me in your book, and that was the fact that even on your introduction, you write that it appears in all four Gospels and Acts of the Great Commission, but today, only 51% of American churchgoers had even heard of the Great Commission, and only 17% of people who are in church regularly can explain what it means. Now, I got to tell you, my own church, we close out every service every Sunday by reading the Great Commission aloud. Hmm. Every child knows it from by heart. They even read the text and the ESV at the end. But that is a shocking and that's very alarming statistic. So let's go back to basics. What is the Great Commission?
4: Well, the Great Commission, simplest way to say it is it's Jesus' command to take the good news to the whole world. And he gave us at least three different ways to think about what he meant by the whole world. We talked about that, every nation, every language, every place. Those three things all overlap with each other and interlock. And this is what, you know, God does in the scriptures for us. When he wants to make sure we get something, we don't miss it, he'll tell us multiple times in slightly different ways, right? But all three of those things describe the entire world. God's plan is to unify the entire world in the church under the headship of Christ, and that's what he's called us to make happen by going to every nation, every language, every place.
3: Exactly right. You know, I think it is, again, we've talked about the word go, but making disciples. There would be some who might even be watching this today and saying, well, do you have to give up? You mentioned the culture of Southeast Asia. Do you have to give up your culture? Do you have to give up your identity? And my answer is yes and no, because I am no longer primarily loyal to some kind of other group. I am a citizen of heaven. Mm-hmm. I am a member of the church. And so it transcends, is the best way, all of those other loyalties that are man-made. But really, it gives me an identity that is far superior. So I have brothers and sisters in Christ who are from other cultures, who speak other languages, and still have all the beauty and dare I say, diversity that God has provided amongst all those people groups. And yet it becomes like a multifaceted, beautiful gem that the Lord sees with all those different backgrounds reflected in one unified church.
4: Yeah, I think you've hit the nail on the head there, Tim. You know, imagine what it's going to be like when we're all gathered around the throne on that day, and all of us singing and worshiping in, you know, our own languages and our own styles. Somehow that's going to assemble into an unbelievable symphony. One thing I think about, you know, I've just come back. I've eaten quite a lot of different food on this trip. You know, every culture has its own favorites foods.
3: Yes.
4: I'm a meat and potatoes guy, right?
3: Yeah.
4: I'm a classic American man. And, you know, we're going to sit at the wedding feast of the Lamb, and the word tells us that he's going to serve us. And I just sometimes like to try to imagine the diversity of the food that will be around that table.
3: You know, man.
4: My friend Daniel from Nigeria, his favorite food is a thing called pounded yam. I can hardly eat it. But I'm sure Jesus is going to serve that to him, and
3: sure.
4: I'm going to get my T-bone with a baked potato.
3: There you go.
4: But all that diversity combines into just a beautiful, diverse worship for this God who has made this huge world with all of these different people.
3: Maybe they'll have Kentucky Hot Brown there at the Heavenly
4: That's
3: Feast.
4: Right. That's
3: and
4: your
3: if you
4: favorite.
3: Don't know what Kentucky Hot Brown is, let me just tell you, folks, when we get to heaven, you'll find
4: heart
3: out.
4: Attack on
3: or
4: a
3: you
4: plate.
3: Can look it up. It's wonderful. There will be no heart attacks in heaven. You know, you mentioned the worship. I think that's a beautiful analogy because I enjoy singing, and you think of a choir. You have sopranos, you have altos, you have tenors, bass, and sometimes even more parts than that. If everyone sang with the same exact tone, the same exact note, it's a monotone.
4: Yeah.
3: And let's face it, a lot of churches now have moved away from parts singing, but the beauty of multiple parts in a choir expresses great joy and worship to the Lord in a beautiful way that is unique. And I think you said something that really touched a nerve. all these different peoples. Yes. It's like having all those different parts, but joined together in worship, I think it will be a beautiful thing, not only for the Lord to be glorified, but for us to be participating in.
4: And I can't wait.
3: I can't wait either, as you well know. Well, there's another aspect of the commission, in addition to going, mm-hmm. in addition to proclaiming the gospel, the good news of the gospel of Jesus Christ, Jesus also says that we should make disciples, yes. and teach them to obey.
4: Yes.
3: So how do you think we're doing on those two notes when so many self-professing believers in our own society seem to be arguably failing on both counts? In other words, making disciples and teaching to obey, let alone obeying ourselves.
4: Yeah. I'm not sure we're great at it in the United States. We almost sort of assume it away, you know, that it's just something that people will figure out for themselves. You know, our church is trying to do some things to increase that. You know, we did a 21 days of prayer and fasting, you know, so we're teaching people about those spiritual disciplines. That's really great. One of the things I saw on this trip, Tim, was how these house church movements move immediately from evangelism into disciple making. And they have a formal process of gathering, looking at God's word, talking about what it says, and then putting it into practice, holding people accountable. What did you do this week from what we studied last week, right? One of the things that's a part of that is sharing your faith. A critical component of these church planting movements is that as soon as you meet Jesus, right. as soon as you followed him, you begin to tell other people about him. You don't know much. You can't explain the Trinity to him, right? You don't know about all the mysteries of the faith, but you know you've met Jesus and that he has changed your heart, and you want to immediately invite other people into that. When that happens, and it's happening in a lot of places, that can propel the gospel in a powerful way because you have very rapid transmission of the message, not Western missionaries sharing it or somebody standing up on a stage, yeah. but just relationally, hey, let me tell you, I met Jesus. Who's Jesus? Well, let me tell you about him,
3: yes.
4: right? And so it's pretty amazing to see how these movements build that discipleship component in right at the beginning.
3: I think it's so important. And even as you said, you have gone and visited, and I know many people who have gone on what are called short-term mission trips.
4: Yes.
3: I think that the power of that long-term organic mm-hmm. engagement for real discipleship is so valuable, which is why once the gospel has been shared with every nation, tribe, and tongue, every people group, to have individuals within that group who are able to be the pastor. When
4: yes.
3: Paul left the city, he left behind elders yes. or pastors,
4: yes.
3: and they continued to proclaim from the Word of God to the people of God that would be drawn in that society. I think there's something very important about engaging those local missionaries who are just, you know, inherent within that society.
4: One thing that most Americans don't understand today is that, you know, the majority of this last mile is being run by our brothers and sisters who live in other parts of the world.
3: Oh,
4: right?
3: Yeah.
4: So wherever I was on this trip in Vietnam, Cambodia, Thailand, it was Vietnamese who were taking the gospel to the Vietnamese, Cambodians to Cambodians, Thais to Thais. And, you know, they have such an advantage in doing that. They're culturally connected with them. Mm-hmm. They have language, you know, similarity, if not speaking the same language. And so it's not so much, you know, America and Europe sending missionaries
3: right.
4: anymore. It's now the whole church and the whole world engaging in this Great Commission process.
3: It certainly is. You know, one of the things that jumped out at me, even in your book, and it was just a wonderful point, page 262, you talked about how Jesus commanded that we as believers, and this is not only in our daily walk with the Lord, but this is in our outreach, in our determination to go, he said that we should be perfect as your Father in heaven is perfect. And he said, but it is my conviction that what Jesus meant, or that Jesus meant what he said, that he wants us to be the ones to make disciples of all nations.
4: Yep.
3: So here's a $64,000 question. We don't have that much time per se, but can we be perfect? The Father is absolutely perfect. How can we aspire to that? Or is this an aspirational verse that really gives us a target that if you're aiming for, at least you will get closer and closer to the mark?
4: Well, I think, again, both and, right?
3: Yeah.
4: You know, we should aim for it, absolutely, and strive for it. We're all going to fall short of it because we still have that sinful nature. He's working to sanctify us, and we're getting closer and closer. And then one day we'll get new bodies, we'll be resurrected, and that will be completely true about us, right? So as we approach the return of Jesus, I hope, I believe, you know, we want to really be focused on being ready to meet him, to be, you know, the pure, holy, spotless bride that he's promised we will be.
3: Amen. Why do you think if the Lord could have just sent out the Holy Spirit and touched hearts, if people could have visions and dreams, and we know some are in yeah. some societies, we hear about that. In the end times, we're told there'll be a gospel angel that circumnavigates the globe proclaiming the gospel. Why did he decide to use such poor vessels and poor mouthpieces as the likes of me to get this word out?
4: Yeah, you wonder if there was debate around the Council of the Throne in heaven. God, you really? You want to do it that way? You want to trust these knuckleheads to get
3: exactly.
4: that job done, right? Well, I think he did it because it builds our faith. You know, when we go and see what he can do, it's, I mean, I came back from this trip just incredibly pumped about, you know, God and the mission. You know, he can do anything, and he is doing amazing things. I think it's mainly because he loves us, Tim. You know, he's doing this incredible thing, and he has intentionally decided to share that with us. And I'm like, I can't believe I get to be a part of this. Like, you know, he could have done it a lot better, a lot faster if he just left us out and just said, watch me, I'll do it. But he loves us like little children, and he wants us to be part of what he's doing.
3: You know, that's another great analogy. I've gotten to the point that at Christmas there's no gift I need or even really want. But what I truly enjoy is watching not just my children, they're grown, but now my grandchildren at Christmas, and the joy and just the delight that they have not only in gifts but in the time together. And I think the Lord wants us to have that kind of experience. He could have done it all himself, but to see us have the delight of sharing the news and getting to be a part, it's like having your son, you know, I could have built the project, but instead I'm allowing my son to join me and to see him achieve something I could have done perhaps quicker, but now he's doing, that brings real joy to me, and it raises him up, him being my son, my daughters, my children. And the same thing, the Lord wants to give us opportunity because it brings joy to his heart, and he sees the delight we have, just as you just shared. All right, let's get to a bottom line here. You have keyed, and you mentioned it earlier, on Matthew 24:14, to emphasize that Jesus has delayed his coming for his church at the glorious event we know as the rapture until the gospel of the kingdom is preached to the whole world. Now, I could add Mark 13:10 recently in my reading, which says the gospel must first be preached to all the nations. How does that align with our belief that Jesus is coming in an imminent way? In other words, the rapture could happen today, tomorrow. It could have already happened, but we have also had this expectation for 2,000 years, and yet we still are sprinting to the finish in terms of reaching those groups.
4: Well, so Jesus, you know, gave us these three goals: every nation, every place, every language, but he didn't leave us a list of any of those things, right? And so we do our best to figure out what he meant by that. Every nation, you know, different surveys come up with different answers to that question. How many languages are there actually? You know, how many places? We talked about that. So even as we're striving toward these finish lines, we don't really know how close we are to them, right? We can think we're close. Maybe we're further we think. Maybe we're closer than we think. You know, he knows when the task will be complete. One day, the last Gentile is going to come into the church. The church is going to be complete. And when that happens, the church age will end. He'll take us out, and, you know, the events of the last days will begin. But, you know, I think until that time, his instructions in Matthew 24 and 25 are, our job is to be hard at work until he shows up. He wants to come and find us working. And so my determination for myself and many of the people that we support is that's what we're going to do. We're going to keep working until he tells us we're done.
3: Obviously, there are some who would deride our position of expecting the Lord's coming to be soon, the rapture, and they say, well, y'all are just escapists. No, that is a motivator to get to work because that is our charge. We don't have all the time in the world, and so we need to be intentional right now about serving the Lord as he told us by going and sharing the gospel with all the tribes, tongues, and peoples of the world. Well, Doug, obviously, we're going to make your book available, The Sprint to the Finish, through Lamb and Lime Ministries. And so you can get a copy. I hope that you will call the number on the screen. We'll tell you a little bit more about that in just a moment. But how can people connect and follow up with what you are doing and even support the work of the Finishing Fund?
4: Yeah, you can learn more about the Finishing Fund at finishingfund.org. That's our website. You can learn more about the book at sprintbook.net, sprintbook.net. And so happy to talk to anybody who'd be interested in learning more about either of those things.
3: Fantastic. Well, I know that you serve as an elder here at Southeast Christian. You teach a word-by-word Sunday school class, and you are fully engaged in doing exactly what the Lord has called you to do, and for that, I am grateful, sir.
4: Well, brother, thank you for what you guys do at Lamb and Lion and for your grace in helping us to get the word out about the book.
3: Well, thank you for joining me today. Please pass along my appreciation to all the leadership here at Southeast Christian, to Mitch and the team who have supported us in making this recording. And so, Godspeed.
4: Thank you.
3: Well, folks, as Doug shared today, the fields are white unto harvest, just as Jesus said in John chapter 4, verse 35. And in a few remaining instances, That means that people groups scattered all over the world have yet to hear the gospel. But sometimes those people groups, those individuals who need the gospel of Jesus Christ, are as near as your next door. I hope that this great blessing we have collectively to share the good news will be yours personally and individually as you share the gospel with someone who does not yet know the Lord. You can receive the blessing of joy, they can receive the blessing of eternal life, and we can defeat the enemy who does not want anyone to come to salvation in Jesus Christ. So with all that in mind, I pray that my conversation with Doug Cobb has been both a blessing and a challenge to you. And I hope that, like me, you are motivated to sprint to the finish. Until next week, this is Tim Moore from God's Country of Kentucky saying, Godspeed.

0: Hi, I'm Todd Nettleton, and this is the Voice of the Martyrs Radio. Radical Hindu nationalists from India are spreading their influence across the border into Nepal, increasing pressure on believers to abandon Christ and return to traditional Hinduism. When Rupa chose to follow Jesus, her family beat her and threw her out of their home. VOM workers are helping Rupa start a small clothing business where she can support herself and continue sharing the gospel with others. Roshani faced similar rejection from her family for following Christ. Despite the hardship and isolation, she faithfully continues sharing Jesus and discipling new believers. Pray for Christians like Rupa and Roshani in Nepal as they stand firm in their faith.
1: I will not let my brothers and sisters suffer in silence, nor will I let them serve alone. 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
2: Chapter 5. For every high priest taken from among men is ordained for men in things pertaining to God, that he may offer both gifts and sacrifices for sins, who can have compassion on the ignorant and on them that are out of the way, for that he himself also is compassed with infirmity. And by reason hereof, he ought, as for the people, so also for himself to offer for sins. And no man taketh this honor unto himself, but he that is called of God, as was Aaron. So also Christ glorified not himself to be made an high priest, but he that said unto him, Thou art my Son, today have I begotten thee. As he saith also in another place, Thou art a priest for ever after the order of Melchizedek, who in the days of his flesh, when he had offered up prayers and supplications with strong crying and tears unto him that was able to save him from death, and was heard in that he feared, though he were a son, yet learned he obedience by the things which he suffered. And being made perfect, he became the author of eternal salvation unto all them that obey him, called of God and high priest after the order of Melchizedek, of whom we have many things to say, and hard to be uttered, seeing ye are dull of hearing. For when for the time ye ought to be teachers, ye have need that one teach you again, which be the first principles of the oracles of God, and are become such as have need of milk and not of strong meat. For everyone that useth milk is unskillful in the word of righteousness.
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0: What if I were to tell you that this is the generation of the apocalypse? And the book of Revelation, the Greek name for it is apocalypsis, or the apocalypse, or the unveiling of something which is hid. I have a great honor today of having my son Jonathan Stone on the program. And we have together written a book called Children of the Apocalypse. And we're going to do pre-orders today on the program. And if you order it from Voice of Evangelism, you're going to get a first edition signed copy by both of us. And if you know anything about book collecting, in time to come, the first edition autographed copy is always the most valuable, but you can only get it through the ministry as far as the autographed copy. I've got to ask Jonathan some things, because Manifest has been on the air for 25 years. And of course, Jonathan, if I would have ever asked him years ago, "Dad, I'm not going to be on your TV program. I don't have anything to say." Then as God began to touch him last year, he became extremely interested in prophetic events. And I have to ask him this question in front of you who are viewing around the world. Jonathan, first of all, thank you for joining me. Mm-hmm. And people say you and I look a lot alike if you shave the beard. So I hope that's a compliment.
1: Yeah, I hear it all the time.
0: I hope
1: too.
0: That's, do you hear it all the time?
1: All the time.
0: All right. Did you grew up hearing me preach a lot of prophetic things as a child, up to probably about 12 years of age when you stopped traveling and your mom homeschooled you, of course, with a video homeschool out of Pensacola. Great, great school, by the way. Did you ever listen or pay attention to me? Tell the truth.
1: I think you have to. You know, you sponge it inevitably, but as far as actively listening, no, I don't know about that.
0: So in other words, bits and pieces would kind of sink in a little bit.
1: Yeah, sure. Well, I think later when if you go to read something that you've heard about, it's just there, right? The knowledge, the information.
0: Yeah, it kind
1: is just
0: of stirs
1: there.
0: Back up.
1: Yeah, right.
0: Like
1: yeah,
0: a seed.
1: Yeah, it just sits there.
0: Okay.
1: Just by nature of being in the environment.
0: Right. What caused you? Because if you would have said to me 10 years ago, now the day will come, your son will be in his 30s, and he's going to have this download from the Lord about the end times, technology, AI, I would have said, no. I'm just being honest. I said, there's no way. He's never going to be interested in that. Something totally turned you. What was the moments, and this has been a while back, but what was the moment or the thing that got your attention about what you've been hearing all your life, basically?
1: I don't know if it's the main thing that I think I observed was that, okay, so number one, the conspiracy theorists posed by the prophets and preachers are far less entertaining than the conspiracy theorists posed by anyone else, right?
0: So, you're so funny.
1: You can very easily just go and come up with conspiracy theories regarding Revelation and Apocalypse, like many preachers have done over the years, and make it very entertaining, right? Not saying that any of that's entertaining, but that was the one thing that I noticed, right? I noticed a very big uptick after AI of everyone doing the prophetic thing, which was going on AI and saying, craft a narrative about how whatever, right?
0: Right.
1: And then they would post that as if it was real. And then you start, everyone is doing the same thing, right, that these preachers are doing.
0: Right.
1: Without any scriptural backing.
0: Okay.
1: So that's kind of the one thing.
0: Right.
1: And then the second thing that I noticed is that the preachers over the years had seemed to miss it almost at every point. And the people who got it right were the science fiction prophets from the 70s, 80s. I mean, you look at Orwell writing about 1984, mm-hmm. and then now we're building the police state.
0: Yeah.
1: Or you look at, you know, Philip K. Dick's Minority Report, and China's doing it with social credit score. You know, you look at all these things that even in Revelation can be linguistically defined as things that are happening in modern time, right? So like Mark comes with a number, right? So we're looking at real ID going into digital ID, right? Combination of those two things since COVID. That's when 2020, you know, they start saying, let's give everyone on earth a number.
0: Yeah,
1: you know,
0: exactly.
1: That's what they start saying.
0: Right,
1: Tony Blair is at the forefront of that. But when they start saying, let's give a universal number to everyone, you start saying, oh, Mark.
0: it's Mark the Beast.
1: Yeah, Mark of the Beast.
0: Maybe this is it. So you're saying then that you observed a lot of people, let's say ministers, who would take these theories that they had about certain parts of Scripture,
1: sure, yeah,
0: teach it like this must be it. But then when the secular people who are not even claiming
1: That's
0: to
1: correct.
0: Be Christians
1: yeah.
0: began to tell you things that you've heard preachers say,
1: right.
0: That got your attention more than just a preacher saying it.
1: First of all, I think that Christianity in America took a very bad misstep in the 20th century. And I think that science began to incorporate things like carbon dating and evolutionary theory, and Christians completely said no. That's not in our scripture. It's not in our Bible. We're not going to listen to any of that. And so the science community
0: said... So they never had an answer for them.
1: For anything.
0: The
1: Christians never wanted to form a solid solution for humanity to prove the existence of God. Science still is out there trying to prove the existence of God.
0: Right.
1: The Christians have assumed that He just exists and that you should just believe, right? And that's good for some people, but you've got a generation of atheists who have to see something. It's like the main...
0: Well, that's a good point.
1: The main thing about
0: right.
1: atheism is it's not observable. And science is observable, right? I'm not making any other claims about that. It's just the belief of the atheist. If I can't see God, God can't exist, right? Ultimately, I think that when we look at what they're making with AI,
0: right?
1: Which what I would say we are making with AI from a very, and I wouldn't even call it AI at this point, I think that's all marketing, but what we're attempting to create is whatever God created with the angels. So you look at God making the angels, and they're beings of ultimate intelligence, right? They have all intelligence. Somehow they transfer this on to man, which becomes essentially
0: the early fathers talked about that.
1: The
0: coming
1: original,
0: down to earth.
1: Part of the original sin is that, right?
0: Yeah.
1: So when it comes to us creating a being that would have, it would be a being created by man of ultimate intelligence, or at least the culmination of all man's intelligence. If a machine like that existed and it could not observe God and it was able to do the miracles as seen in Scripture, the machine itself would believe that it is God, and it would question why humanity would not worship it, if that makes sense.
0: It does make sense.
1: So ultimately, that's where I think we're heading. I think that humanity has gotten in its mind that they have to create some sort of device that will be deemed God. Where they're getting that idea, that's, I don't know if I really had the time to even get into that, but they think they're making a being of ultimate intelligence that more than likely resembles the angels in some way, and then it's going to believe it's God because it can't feel God. How can a soulless creature feel God as humans feel
0: That's
1: God?
0: A good point.
1: It can't. So even the atheist who we say, well, have you tried to feel Him? You can't say that to a machine. It's just not feasibly possible. And if the machine is performing all of the miracles as seen done by the Messiah, if it's healing blindness and it's healing leprosy and it's doing everything that Christ did, why would the machine not believe that it's Christ? If it's fulfilling
0: all
1: the prophecies.
0: Well, the image of the beast, it even says that the false prophet performs miracles.
1: Correct, yes.
0: And the miracles, and if you read Revelation carefully, the miracles are connected to making the image speak and live, right?
1: Right.
0: And what's it saying if it's speaking? And, you know, AI fathers, we could call them the AI fathers, but they have attempted and they have said they're going to create the ultimate religion through
1: I think so too.
0: An AI system.
1: Yeah, I think so too.
0: And in other words, you will ask it a question about anything and it will be able to answer that question flawlessly.
1: So think of it this way, right? When you go to, you have a question about something, right?
0: Right.
1: Where do you go to get an answer to your question? You go to an authority, right?
0: Yeah.
1: Traditionally, that's what you do. If you need to learn about Bible prophecy, you go to Perry Stone, right? So,
0: thank you.
1: Yeah, right. Big plug. So, if we deem that something that we've created is the ultimate authority on everything, then anything it says is true. Just by nature of us giving it the authority.
0: It's
1: accepted. It doesn't have to be true. Nothing in this reality has to be true. And it's just the case. We live in the present day, but we can't change the past. And we can't directly influence the future. You can make moves that do influence the future, but you don't know the results of that long term, right? So you have to live in the present. And the old adage is the victors write the history books, right? So none of that's real. Yeah. All of that is just stories about what's happened. It's myth.
0: Yeah.
1: So we only live in the present.
0: Okay, let me ask you this. I joke with you a lot because you never carry cash.
1: No, never. I never have.
0: Really?
1: Maybe when I was, since probably 16.
0: Yeah. No cash.
1: No.
0: How do you pay your stuff? I don't even think I've ever asked you how do you pay your
1: so
0: stuff.
1: So you have clearly a card.
0: Okay. Like a debit card?
1: Yeah, it's just in the bank. And then, you know, now everything is shifting into more of a, it's all on your phone.
0: Right.
1: That's the phone ultimately is, you know, the new, I don't really want to say idol at this juncture, but it's become so intrinsically linked with our lives that sometimes you don't even realize what advertisers have on you just based on your phone data to really know you almost more than you know yourself, right?
0: Yeah.
1: It's why when you go on Amazon, the things for you, you're always interested in them.
0: Yeah,
1: you
0: yeah.
1: know, they know exactly what you're looking for.
0: Well, you can talk
1: prior to you looking for.
0: I've tested it. You can talk about a certain burger company. I'd like to have a so and so burger, and then you go back to your phone to look up something.
1: And it's there.
0: And here's the burger. I was just talking about that. And I do know, and I'm not going to tell where. There is a state where there is a man. The man happens to be a believer, but he has a warehouse of computers that all they do is pick up the data of where you searched, and that's what they do.
1: Yeah.
0: For example, I don't do it, but I could pay him to say, everybody who says prophecy or looks up prophecy, put up my ad. And they would put up a Perry Stone ad as you're looking up prophecy. And this is marketing, which is done through the system.
1: So there's
0: today.
1: A couple of things, like when it comes to us losing our privacy, that's substantial. So there's a couple of things that have just recently happened, like last year. Number one, Israel did a geofencing campaign to Christian churches with pro-Israel messaging. What this means is when you went into your church, the Facebook ads you were more likely to receive were pro-Israel ads. So from where we stand, that's not a bad thing.
0: Right.
1: Right?
0: Right.
1: But what ultimately happens is, if your allies can do something, your enemies can do the same thing.
0: Good point. Yeah,
1: so you have to be very careful on the power that you give people you trust, knowing that the people you don't trust will
0: use it against you.
1: The exact same thing that the people that... So anything that you see is positive...
0: Yeah. You so it's to, positive for us, it's, but
1: yeah,
0: the same
1: yeah,
0: people
1: short, it can
0: who
1: be
0: work against us can also use it.
1: Yeah, exactly true.
0: Yeah.
1: And that's... In anything when you see people say abuse of power, right?
0: Right.
1: We're not saying that we disagree with the abuse of power. That's not what a lot of young people are saying. We're not saying we disagree with the abuse of power. We're saying what comes next. Because after you've abused power, it doesn't go back to being normal.
0: Wow. Can you see, because you've talked to me about this, let me just talk about the cashless thing. I never understood the cashless society, but we're already there. Basically, you don't have to have cash. You can buy
1: so
0: and purchase.
1: Ultimately, I really think that all goes back to the Federal Reserve in cutting the gold standard under Nixon.
0: Uh-huh.
1: Because they realized, I think, that they couldn't print enough cash to keep up with demand, inflation, right? Mm-hmm. And so it's a lot easier just to change figures on balance sheets digitally than it is to print a corresponding number of dollars.
0: Interesting.
1: If you look at like the national debt, that's $40 trillion. I think there's like $6 trillion.

0: he'll share something, and I'll say, well, that's it. That makes sense. Would your generation easily accept the beast system? Not talking about the Christian kids who know the Bible, they've heard the teaching, which is a good generation now that's interested compared to what it used to be.
1: Yeah, I think your generation accepted the beast system. I think it went back way back when. I think when we bought into the propaganda of the 60s, of everything that they were trying to bring about with the new world, you know, the post-war consensus and all the change in the media. I mean, there's a severe change in media to where you see, you know, no more focus on community and family and more focus on the individual, right? It's mm-hmm. all in the 1950s, and it's all rooted from media that everyone was...
0: It's about you.
1: Yeah, it's about you, right? Yeah. You can do whatever you want, and that's just boundly unscriptural.
0: Yeah.
1: Right? Scripture is go do something for your community for the greater good in order for to bring the kingdom about, right?
0: Right.
1: But that's all community. There's nothing individualistic about that.
0: Wow, that's a good point. Now, I want to say this. We wrote this book together on Children of the Apocalypse, and I put so many protocols in there. Church security. When your kids are at college and they're traveling. I mean, there's a lot of practical stuff I learned for 50 years.
1: Mm-hmm. Safety.
0: Yeah, safety. You wrote several chapters that were so intriguing to me. And I don't want you to get into this in detail because I only got about 5 minutes left. But I want to ask you this. You came to me and you said, I never will forget when you said it. You've been up most of the night. And you said, Dad, I'm going to tell you the key to what you read in the book of Revelation on what's going to create so many of the judgments
1: that are going to take place. Yes, yeah.
0: And you talked about the sun.
1: Yeah.
0: And the geomagnetic power of the sun, solar flares, sunspots, and you blew me away.
1: Yeah.
0: There's
1: a fifth bowl judgment, right? And so up to the fifth bowl judgment, everyone has taken the mark, which... I think it's something electronic. I'll just say that.
0: It has to be whatever it is.
1: It's something electronic.
0: Yeah, it has to be to reach the number of people.
1: Yeah. So it's something that would be affectable by a solar flare, right? Any kind of implant, if we get to the point that we're putting bionic eyes, like as seen in movies, right?
0: Yeah. Yeah. Or bionic chips.
1: Anything
0: connected to computers.
1: Anything electrical, biological.
0: Okay.
1: Anything that improves or increases man's baseline, right? That's transhumanism.
0: Right.
1: So baseline, I'm okay with. I think most of us are. Pacemakers, right?
0: Yeah,
1: baseline.
0: Sure.
1: Get that heart working back to normal. Prosthetics,
0: right.
1: Back to normal. It's when we talk about increasing intellect by 100x or increasing speed by 100x or creating super soldiers, right? That's when we get past baseline. That's where transhumanism is. What was, I'm sorry, I got off on that. What was the
0: sun.
1: That?
0: The
1: All
0: sun
1: right. So on
0: things.
1: The fifth bowl judgment.
0: Fifth bowl judgment, yeah.
1: You've got something, it says very specific things happen. It says that the angel pours the bowl out. The beast kingdom is nearly destroyed. And then...
0: It's darkness.
1: Yeah,
0: even.
1: It's darkness. And the beast kingdom is nearly destroyed, not all the way.
0: Right.
1: And all of the people of earth that have taken the mark cry out in pain and bite their tongues.
0: Yeah.
1: At that point, it also says that the people blaspheme.
0: Right.
1: And it says they don't have to blaspheme, but they do blaspheme. The majority blaspheme.
0: Yep.
1: And they're cursed because of the blaspheme. And then
0: ultimately... Like the mark breaks out in a sore on them.
1: Well, also, if you think about this, right, let's say that it's electronic, because the body is electricity. I think
0: sure.
1: the soul is ultimately the generator of that all that electricity.
0: Life force.
1: Yeah,
0: absolutely.
1: The life force.
0: Yeah.
1: So if that taps into that, and you've got an electrical thing, let's just say, on your hand, and it's tied into your nervous system, and a solar flare were to hit, that thing's going to fry, and it's going to fry your whole nervous system because it's tied in.
0: Oh, and the sore breaks out.
1: The sore breaks out, right.
0: Oh,
1: causes them to bite
0: yeah.
1: their tongues and blaspheme, which implies
0: wow.
1: that the mark itself, taking whatever the mark is not the blasphemous incident. It comes at this judgment day. I don't see anything else that says that if you take this mark, you're damned eternally, right? I see what it says is on this fifth bowl judgment, you're going to blaspheme.
0: Everybody that has it starts
1: yes.
0: blaspheming.
1: Yes. I think ultimately, like if we just want to make a, like let's fictitiously say what the reason for that would be. If this fries and you've had a voice in your head, right?
0: Yeah.
1: Which realistically we have a voice in our head, and if we put something that's electrically bound to our brains, it's going to be able to talk to us, right? That's just...
0: Mm-hmm.

0: The way our brains work, it talks in mm-hmm. order for our brains to make, you know, any kind of sense of the world, right? Mm. So if that chip fries and this voice in your head says, blaspheme God, blaspheme God, blaspheme God. Mm-hmm. You go talk to your friend says, yeah, I blaspheme God, and the pain went away, right? Uh-huh. So what are you going to do? Uh-huh. Are you going to live the rest of your life in pain in this ruined world? Probably not at that juncture, unless you've taken the mark and you have great regret. At which point I think that there might actually, I have never heard it preached that there's a after the mark, a way to still be redeemed.
1: Yeah, come back.
0: Right.
1: It says if you take it, you're doomed, really.
0: I mean, ultimately, I think it comes at that blaspheme point.
1: It comes to the blaspheme.
0: The blaspheme.
1: Well, that's a good point.
0: But ultimately, too, the other thing about the blaspheme, if you've got a chip that's controlling your behavior, which it has to be because we're talking about getting into the brain, right?
1: Which is what they're talking about now.
0: Talking about doing. Yeah. Solving depression, solving anxiety. Yep. This means that it has to affect the stuff in the brain, right?
1: Yeah.
0: That means it's going to be controlling you, and it might be inevitable that you end up blaspheming. Mm. You may not have any control of that. And so that would be that's where I would say, when you think something's the mark, just don't take it, right? Don't risk it.
1: Right.
0: Just die.
1: Yeah.
0: You know, die in 30, 40 years or die now. Whatever. It's figure out what's on the other side. There's not going to be anything left, right?
1: Yeah.
0: I don't care.
1: Yeah,
0: if
1: that stuff starts hitting,
0: it can bring utopia for 7 years, but do not be fooled.
1: Yeah, that's right.
0: Because after 7 years,
1: it's over.
0: Yeah, it's over.
1: It's done for you.
0: That's it.
1: You're going to fry permanently,
0: it's
1: you know?
0: The end of the end,
1: yeah,
0: right?
1: Yeah.
0: There's not going to be anything left for utopia to manage.
1: Right. So, that's why the Lord has to return.
0: That's what it says. It says we'd all die.
1: And it even says he returns to save the earth from those
0: humanity
1: that are destroying
0: in general.
1: It. Yep. Yeah,
0: humanity
1: it's in the
0: general.
1: Book of Revelation.
0: Yep.
1: Let me say this. I want everybody that's watching, everybody. And Jonathan is a deep thinker, by the way. So he'll probably share some things with you that you're going to have go back and muse, which is fine. That's why we have discussions like this. But this is a unique book. It is a landmark prophecy book, first edition, that he and I put together. And this is the kind of stuff he will share with you in his section. And I want you to get a copy. The first, I think it's 10,000 copies or so of the first edition is coming to the office. Him and I are going to sign 10,000 copies. You can only get a signed edition from the Voice of Evangelism Ministry. And also, not only do we have a signed edition, but I have put together the two most significant prophecy messages that the Lord has given me recently. One kind of blew my mind, and when I preached it, everybody was like, goodness gracious, I've never heard that before. And so that is part of an offer. So you can get the book and get the entire manifest offer. But what we're going to do is we're going to have the pre-ordering of the book and the pre-ordering of the offer. We're going to sign them in a few weeks when we're finished and it's released. We'll be sending those to you. So the information is going to come up on your screen here in just a moment, and we'll be back in just a moment. God bless you.
2: 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How do you protect them from spiritual darkness and the schemes of the enemy? How do you protect yourself, your family, and your church, and stand firm as the storms intensify?
3: Hello, this is Perry Stone, and I'm excited to announce that my son Jonathan and I have completed our first co-authored prophetic book, Children of the Apocalypse. 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becoming a scammer's victim, preparing for a sudden societal breakdown, forming an apocalyptic family plan, protocols and wisdom to outwit an attacker, protecting your church, your ministry, and your congregation, dangerous places to be living when the birth pains begin. 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Your copy is waiting, so please contact us today. I will promise you, you will glean powerful new information and prophetic content. And I love the protocols, because we're going to teach you how to be an overcomer and how to deal with the serious challenges that are lying ahead as we are now entering the final cycle of the major birth pains before the return of the Lord. I am looking forward to hearing from you. And remember, your giving helps keep Manifest on the air. I cannot tell you how excited I am for this book, Children of the Apocalypse. And some of the chapters in here, you know, you don't know that this particular teaching is going to be in here, but we talk about pregnant women, what happens to the fetus at the rapture if a woman is pregnant, what about children that are miscarried, what about do all children go to heaven? That's a question here. We talk about dealing with scammers, what scammers are doing, how to protect yourself from scammers. Jonathan talks about the curve that builds the beast, the Babel effect, the abyss, transhumanism. He's really become almost an expert in some of these things because he has the mind to reason all of this. This is chapter after chapter, so many things in here. Get these first edition signed copies by Jonathan and I right now by pre-ordering the book. You can get the book by itself, or you can get the book with the Manifest offer, which will include the two CD album. And if you say, well, I don't have a CD player, you can do the download of the teaching. So get that now. The information has been on the screen. Coming to One City Church, Beaumont, Texas, for all you Texas folks, April 10th, 11th, 12th. And be sure to get in on the International Prophetic Summit. Get your room booked. 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It is the greatest event of 2026. 10 denominations come, and I want to see you there. God bless you. PerryStone.org. 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
4: 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And we thank you so much for listening. We have a lot of plans for this new rest of this year and a new year coming. So pray for us and listen to us, and we appreciate it. Thank you very much. Amen and amen. Hallelujah.

0: 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Today, Keith Moore is teaching from the Word of God, a message from the series, Exceeding Growing Faith. 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And now, Brother Moore.
1: I mean, there's been things I've asked the Lord. Sincerely, I wanted to know, I wanted to understand. I said, Lord, what does that mean? Tell me what that means. And He answered me 10 years later. 10 years later. I'm going along doing something else, not even thinking about it. And He just starts talking to me about that thing I asked Him 10 years ago. Now, it might seem like a long time to you, but how long is 10 years to God? That wouldn't be what? A few minutes, you know? I mean, God time. Because to Him, 1,000 years, a millennia, is like a day is to us. And He perceives it right. But as He began to communicate to me about it, help me to understand it, I saw why He didn't answer me before. Right. It would have done no good. Right. I had to grow. Right. I had to develop to even understand what He's talking about. Yeah. How many think there's, if you grow some more, the things He could share with you could be very exciting, could be life-changing. Do you believe that? Yeah. And this all goes along with your faith growing. Yeah. It all goes together. Well, what does He mean? God's dealt to every man a measure of faith, and then on the other hand, not all men have faith. I like to call it like this. When you get born again, you get starter faith. Common to all of us. We all have what I'd call starter faith. It is, now get this, it is a measure of the same faith that God created the heavens and the earth with. Potent stuff. But here's the thing. If that's the case, how can you then say some people are faithless? Well, keep that in mind. Go to Mark, the 4th chapter. Let me give you a little bit more. Talking about how is it that if God gives you a measure of faith that you could say, well, they don't have faith. How could that be true? In Mark 4, in the account of Jesus walking on the sea, walking on the water. Well, excuse me, this I said that wrong. Let me just read it. Verse 38, Mark 4, 38. Jesus wasn't walking on the sea on this situation. He was in the ship, asleep on a pillow. They awoke Him and they said to Him, Master, don't you care that we perish? Anybody know what that sounds like? Yep. Whining. Yep. Right? Yep. Now, if you don't know, what we talked about that previous 2 weeks. Faith is not a whiner. Don't you care that we perish? Verse 39. And He arose and rebuked the wind and said to the sea. He's talking to wind. He's talking to water. Well, all of it was created by the Word of God. Why wouldn't it respond to the Word of God? It does. Peace, be still. Somebody needs to practice that. Peace. Be still. When you see things calamitous and destructive and raging, and especially if it's anything that you have authority over, you speak to it. You say, you stop it. Peace, cease, stop in Jesus' name. And the wind ceased. Anybody believe that? Man, this thing was howling and blowing, and Jesus said, peace. Be still. Yeah. And then you could have heard a pin drop. Yeah. There was a, why did I say pin drop? There was a great calm. That's right. Yeah. I mean, a minute after that, they heard blip, a little fish that went by. Yeah. Verse 40. And Jesus said, man, I'm glad y'all woke me up, because that could have been bad. And you know, don't try this at home, because I'm Jesus, the Son of God. Now, what did he say? Why are you so fearful? How is it that you have no faith? Now let's just stop right here. Have they been traveling with him in his meetings? Have they been hearing him preach? And he's going to tell them, how is it you have what? Now you'll find, we're going to see this, that in the gospel accounts, you'll see the term no faith. You'll see the term little faith. And you'll see the term great faith. So you got great, small, and none at all. And is that God's choice? And that is the key word there. Faith is a choice. That's why it's our responsibility. When a situation arises, you can choose to fear. You can choose to doubt. You can choose to cry and be scared. Somebody said, well, no, I didn't choose this. Yeah, you did. When you yielded to it. Yeah, you did. Because you don't have to act like you feel. That's one of the greatest words you'll ever hear. Come on, are y'all with me? You don't have to act like you feel. You can choose to believe something else other than what's scaring you. You can choose to listen to something else other than what's bothering you. You can choose to think on. And instead of laying there crying, feeling sorry for yourself, you can choose to get up and praise God. Amen. By faith. Is that right? Yes. And since it's your choice and my choice, then it's our responsibility, it's our fault if we had no faith when we could have had faith. Yes. Which is why Jesus told him what he did. How many believe Jesus is not unkind? He's not unfair. So there's good reason why he said this to them. If you look at this with other accounts, he's saying, where's your faith? Look at it again. He said, why are you so fearful, so full of fear? They chose to yield to the fear. Now, I'm not throwing any rocks. Why? They're out there on the water at night. There's a storm. Boats filling up. They're fishermen. They're seamen. They're boatmen. They know this is bad. They know people have not made it back home in situations like this. They know that. But it's no excuse for fear. No matter how bad it is, there's no excuse for it. There's forgiveness for it. But there's no justifiable excuse. Never is the Lord good. When the Lord says, why didn't you believe me? Come on. Why didn't you trust me? That you explain it over the next half hour and him go, oh, well, yeah, I mean, in that situation, you, never. Never will there be a justification for not trusting him, not resting in him, not resisting fear. I didn't say it was all easy, but if you want victory, it's the only way. Amen. It's the only way. If you want some different outcomes than what most of the world's getting, you got to do something different than what they're doing, screaming and crying and, is that right? Being depressed, and you can't do that if you want to get a different outcome. And so he says, why are you so fearful? I want to put yourself in their place now. Right. You've just seen a miracle. Yes. This storm was raging. It looks like everybody's about dead. Ain't no Coast Guard to call. Ain't no help out here. Ain't a, you talk about dark before electricity? It was dark. And it's dark. Ain't no moon, ain't no stars because it's a storm. And the wind's blowing and the water is filling the boat. You can't see it all, but you can feel the water was on my foot. Now it's halfway up my knee. Is that right? And you feel this salt water slapping you in the face. And you know, just any minute. And so they went back and they shook Jesus and they said, "Don't you care? What are you doing? Get up. Don't you care? Don't you care? Don't you care?" He got up. Peace. Be still. And it was. The wind stopped. And the last little wave slapped up against the boat. He turns around. "Why are you so full of fear? How is it that amongst the whole bunch here, we got no faith?" Well, he's the same yesterday, today, and forever. And we are certainly not finding fault with them. We just want to learn the lesson. And that's why it's in the book, for us to learn the lesson. Faith is a choice. When people say, I've had people look at me and say, "I'm sorry, I just can't believe that." Well, that's not true. You could believe it if you chose to. By very nature of what faith is. What you should have said is, "I choose not to. I choose not to believe that." Faith's a choice. Anybody remember the 23rd Psalm? 23rd Psalm says, verse 1, "The Lord is my shepherd." I'm going to try. I shall not. Is that a choice? That's not based on your experiences or what you might. I shall not want. Somebody say, "I shall not want." Not because I'm so great, it's because the Lord's my shepherd. Verse 2, "He makes me to lie down in green pastures. He leads me beside the still waters. He restores my soul. He leads me in the paths of righteousness for His name's sake. Yea, though I walk through the valley of the shadow of death, I'll try." Because after all, it is the valley of the shadow of death. But I'll do my best. No, honey, it's a choice.
0: And that concludes today's message by Brother Keith Moore. If you would like a free copy of today's teaching from the series, Exceeding Growing Faith, you may call More Life Ministries at 417-334-9233. That's 417-334-9233. Just mention that you heard this message on the radio. 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

0: And God said to them, Go ye into all the world, and preach the gospel to every creature. And they went forth and preached everywhere, the Lord working with them, confirming the word with signs following. The mission of Bill Winston Ministries is to preach the gospel of the kingdom throughout the world and train believers how to live independently of the world's system and have dominion over it. Dr. Bill Winston is fulfilling the Great Commission, and as a result, people are being empowered to walk in the plan and purpose that God has for their lives. Join us in the great things we are doing to change the world through the love of Jesus Christ. Welcome to the Believer's Walk of Faith.
1: Hello, Bill Winston here, and welcome to the Believer's Walk of Faith, where we walk by faith and not by sight. Praise God. Well, today's message is taken from one of our annual International Faith Conferences. We have it every year here at Living Word Christian Center in the month of September. Now, here's a point from today's teaching. We're talking about faith, and you have the same faith as I do, or whoever else is born again. We all have the same measure of faith. Now, what we have to do is develop that faith. Well, this teaching is all about that. It's showing you how that we can use our faith to do extraordinary things. So let's go right into it.
2: And I'm telling you, I'm saying, Lord Jesus, should I do that again? Well, you know which one he wants me to do. So I'm trying to get enough faith up to do it. So I'm being transparent now. I said, can I be transparent? And then, you know, select something. Don't sleep with the frogs another night. Now, I'm talking about Pharaoh. Remember what he told Pharaoh? He said, now, when do you want me to get rid of these frogs? Pharaoh said, tomorrow. Tomorrow? Man, if you got frogs in your refrigerator, you want them out tonight. But I'm saying anything that doesn't measure up to God's promise to you, then you are undone. You got to say, hey, wait a minute. I still have some more land to take. And make up your mind that you're going to take that land. Say amen to that. Now, I'm doing something with this. I'm making a point with this. Because this point really needs to be made with God's people. Because what has happened many times is we've transferred the world of thinking into the kingdom. And we got brought into the kingdom, but our minds are still not transformed. And we're still thinking like we were in the world. And you gotta stop thinking like that. Because in the kingdom, God is no respecter of persons. See, what he'll do for me, he'll do for you. And what he'll do for us, he'll do for somebody in Africa. What do you do? Come on now. It doesn't make any difference. So here's this son. This man said, there's a lad here. I'm still with that. And he says here, according to your faith, be it unto you. Let's go back to 1 Samuel, please. In 1 Samuel, in chapter 17. Over in 1 Samuel, chapter 17, here's David. Now, David's coming to the front line. This is verse 32. Now, I'll just start right there. Now, notice what happened. The giants are before them. And these giants are busy tormenting them. I mean, that's what Satan likes to do. He likes to bring fear in your life. Say, fear not.
3: Fear not.
2: I don't care how bad it looks, no more fear. I said, no more fear. It's designed to contaminate your faith and make it so it won't work. So David said to Saul, Saul is the king, let no man's heart fail because of him. And remember, on Sunday night, our speaker talked about a broken heart. Talked about, what did he say called it?
4: Wounded.
2: Wounded spirit. Remember he talked about that? A spirit that is wounded or damaged It's difficult to create the force of faith to come out of it, to do what needs to be done. Are you following what I'm saying? And there's a spirit called a Jebusite. A Jebusite spirit is a spirit, I put it down here, that it literally means to beat down. You ever heard somebody say, he got a beat down? It's an enforcer of the caste concept, C-A-S-T-E, where you have this group in this level and you never move out. This group at that next level and they never can change levels. This group at that level, India has a caste system, but those are demons enforcing that. So those same demons come to America to enforce racism. And that's why a lot of times a certain people of a certain color can't get out of a certain situation, because they're trying to get out without the power of God coming against the forces that are unseen, designed to keep them in there. Don't shout me down because I'm preaching to you. But if you can get faith in your life, that's what the devil doesn't want, because faith can fix anything. Faith, come on now. When they were going from one side over to the other, here comes a storm designed to kill them, designed to sink their boat. Why? Because they're going from faith to what? Faith. And now they're going over, here comes a storm. It didn't come up because of God's will. It came up because Satan was in control of systems that are designed to sink your boat if you don't have faith. I don't care how much money you got, you can't whip Satan. I don't care how much prestige you got, how much education you got. Satan can fool you in a New York minute. I'm telling you, the only thing that can beat Satan is Jesus. And Jesus is in you. Come on. The Holy Ghost is your teacher. He's going to be the one that can tell you what to do. And then you release the faith and God will take care of your situation. So I'm telling you right now, it wasn't Abraham Lincoln that got them off the cotton field. It was their faith. I'm telling you, somebody was in prayer. Somebody, Hassan Darabahaya. Somebody, come on now. And God had Abe to sign the paper. But I'm telling you, it wasn't a man that got you out of slavery. It was a... You better hear what I'm talking about. You're going to have to start in faith, stay in faith, and finish in faith. Now, where is your finish? Your finish is at the top of your game. God has a room for you at the top. And the higher you go, the more influence you're going to have. See, when you get to upper levels, you can drop your foot in the water and water will ripple all out over the place. God wants it so that if you drop your foot in New York, it'll ripple all the way to Pennsylvania. God wants, amen to that. I don't know what your area of expertise is, whether you're an architect, whether you're a bricklayer, whether you're a doctor, whether you're a school teacher. I'm here to tell you, God wants you to take your mountain. Whatever mountain you have, God wants you to take it. And faith works by love. You're going to have to love your way to the top. When they talk about you, you're going to have to embrace them. When they, come on, falsely accuse you, you're going to have to say, God, I'm not guilty. And let God get you out of it. I'm telling you what's going to happen. We are not done with what God wants us to do. We are about to get into the best life we've ever had in this earth. We didn't come to take sides. We came to take over. Sit down. Oh, have mercy. Look at verse 33. Look at verse 33. And Saul said to David, "Thou art not able to go up against this Philistine to fight him, for thou art but a who? Youth. And he a man of war from his what? Youth." And David said to Saul, "Thy servant kept my father's sheep, and there came a lion and a bear. And I took the lion and took a lion out of my flock. And next thing you know, I went after him. I smote him. I delivered it out of his mouth. And when he arose against me, I caught him by his beard. I smote him and slew him." I'm here to tell you right now, all that was a 16-year-old boy. I'm saying that notice what he's doing now. Saul tried to disqualify him. "You go back home, keep sheep. You can't do nothing here." Wasn't that a powerful message? Now, here is a simple but powerful point that I want you to meditate on. Now, this is a powerful thing. Just listen to this. If you work, God has to rest. But if you rest, God has to work. Now, I know people say, "Wait a minute, you can't make God do anything." God responds to faith every time. He obligated himself. He said, "If you believe, I will act." And that's what it's all about, folks. Now, what does rest mean? Rest doesn't mean go there, just, you know, lay, go to the park bench and feed the pigeons. No, that's not a rest. Rest means you come to the place in this scripture where you know that you know that you know it is so. Now you're at a rest. Now God works. Praise God. When your rest can't sleep at night, so forth and so on, worried about this, God can't work because you're not in faith. Faith is a rest. Isn't that beautiful? And you got faith. Praise the Lord. Now, our announcer is going to give you some important information on how you can order this powerful set of teachings, and I'll be right back.
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1: My parents were active in church, but their lifestyle distorted Christian values. My siblings and I were perplexed by Mom's announcement that they were divorcing. We moved and attended a different school. I still went to church, but when God didn't answer a prayer the way I wanted him to, I lost trust. When I went to college, my anthropology professors reinforced my rejection of Christ, and without a set of moral standards, did whatever I pleased. I thought it was okay, as long as I didn't hurt anyone else. I dated a string of married men, always causing disappointment and pain. Then, I found a boyfriend who had similar interests, and we moved in together. I had resolved that I'd never marry or have children because both my parents remarried and divorced again. So, I saw nothing wrong with our lifestyle choice. Even though I didn't believe in God, I still felt stressed and guilty about our use of drugs and alcohol on the weekend. I was an elementary school PE teacher and loved teaching my students. A fellow teacher with problematic second graders was calm all the time, and I wondered what her secret was. When I learned that the secret was faith in Jesus Christ, I received him as my Savior. I'm Iris Griffin. If the Son, therefore, shall make you free, ye shall be free indeed.
0: If you would like to be free from the weight of sin by receiving Jesus Christ as Lord and Savior, or maybe you have questions about it, call 1-888-NEED-HIM right now. 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

know I never ceased to be quietly thrilled and even amazed at the power of mass communication. The fact that I am able to sit in front of this cold piece of steel called a microphone, handle a few little buttons, dials, and switches on this console in front of me, and meet you right now, probably in an environment where I could never reach you in person. So, we don't want to lose the wonder of it all. I'm Bill Pierce, and this is Night Sounds. How many thousands upon thousands of times I've come to you this way, heard this theme, and just shared. In fact, I've chosen a rather abstract title for our meeting together tonight. I've called it Souls on Tiptoe. Many years ago, America's beloved gospel singer, the legendary Bev Shea, was traveling by ship across the waters of the Atlantic to minister with Dr. Billy Graham, his colleague, in a crusade over in England. And as he contemplated the beauty of the sea and the stars at night, the moon and all that surrounded him, he just couldn't help but thinking of the word wonder. In fact, it was there and then that he conceived the song that we hear right now to begin tonight.

George Beverly Shea, in early recording, the message was clear. A song about wonder. In our program tonight, Souls on Tiptoe. We get so bogged down with the mechanics and the necessities and the rigors of what we're doing that I think we'd agree we lose any wonder that there may be in the whole thing. We take so much for granted. I picked up a humorous little article on the way in here tonight about two students at a large seminary in the South who decided that they would spend their summer doing evangelistic work in rural areas. One hot day, they stopped their car in front of a picturesque farmhouse, complete with barn and a variety of farm animals scampering all over. They proceeded up the path through a gauntlet of screaming children and barking dogs. When they knocked on the screen door, the woman of the house stopped her scrubbing over a tub and washboard and brushed her hair and perspiration from her brow. She asked them what they wanted. "We'd like to tell you how to obtain eternal life," they answered. The tired homemaker hesitated for a moment, looked around outside, and then replied, "Thank you, but I don't believe I could stand it." We understand what she meant. And it certainly, again, is plain why, all of a sudden, looking around at her environment and what was happening, she decided she'd had enough. How many of us would love to be out in a farm area, in a rural environment, with a quaint barn and a picturesque house and quietness and, well, even if the farm animals do make some of their noises and sounds, what a comfort it would be for many of us who live in cities or are on the go in airports all the time. There are so many things tonight that make us the slaves of predictability, rules, policies, uniformity, sameness. We learn how to teach, but we're not really teachers. Many learn how to be ministers, but we're not really ministers. We train ourselves to be manicurists, doctors, engineers, athletes, but we're not any of those things. We may have the training and the title and the credentials, but what is gone is the passion, the sense of belonging, the pleasure, the joy that comes from knowing that we are called. There's some other dimension that really is motivating us. Or perhaps that's missing in what we do. Mike Iaconelli, who has for years been the senior editor of The Door magazine, some time ago wrote an editorial, or actually got the idea for the program tonight. And he titled his piece, "When Our Souls Stand on Tiptoe." He mentioned that a member of his church does women's nails. And he said, "I doubt there are many manicurists better than Elaine."

Elaine recently told me, "Mike, I don't do nails. Doing nails is nothing more than putting stuff on the end of women's fingers and painting it. What I do is listen to women talk. I cry, I laugh, I share in their pain, and I talk too. After all, the women can't go anywhere. Their hands are stuck in front of me for 2 hours. In fact, if I have a customer who doesn't like to talk, I suggest that she go somewhere else, because I don't just do nails." And Mike said Elaine is a minister, ministering with acrylic and polish, becoming a friend, confidant, a listener, an enabler, affirmer, counselor, evangelist. She is the minister of manicures. What a calling. What do you do tonight? What don't you do? And as we meet together, a few moments ago I mentioned the fact that I never really cease to be amazed at the marvel of radio. Began with KDKA out in Pittsburgh. They started sending signals over the ether waves. There came a time when television entered that radio was thought to be on its way out, but it's stronger than ever. It's amazing what they can do with instant replays in sports, slowing down of action in films, superimposition of images, special effects. Absolutely incredible. Yet, you know, we become so hardened. I heard a minister at a large evangelical institute say when I was working with him in a concert area out in Wisconsin some time ago, he was speaker, I was the music, they were dedicating the transmitter of a radio station. Brand new facilities. They gave the invitation for listeners to come and join them in this happy occasion. Almost 2,000 people from the rural areas of Wisconsin came out to be a part of this. The speaker who worked in Chicago said, "You know, we could never do this in the city. Our people, our listeners, have become jaded. They've lost the interest. Nothing can really challenge or cause them surprise or wonder anymore." That was a very sad statement. It was depressing, actually. Jesus died on the cross. To save us from sin, yes. Mr. Iaconelli said, "I would suggest that more than Jesus saving us from our sins, he saved us from meaninglessness. Boring, predictable, shallow, empty, dehumanizing work. I'm convinced that what characterizes people who know Jesus Christ is not their lack of sin, but the presence of a radical, wild, mysterious calling from God. If you're a minister, a social worker, a pastor, an evangelist, someone who deals with people, maybe even human behavior, sicknesses, nurses, doctors, psychiatrists, psychologists, if you deal with a human being, how long has it been since you've been thrilled with the possibilities, the probabilities, and the wonder of it? The day that I lose the wonder of broadcasting and coming on the air to meet you in this manner is really the day I should hang it up.
tonight's program, Souls on Tiptoe. Mr. Iaconelli mentioned another fellow who is a CPA. He said he's not, however, like any CPA you ever met.

and he tames them so that the employees feel comfortable around them. He's managed to make the numbers of the company an adventure. May God capture our unspoken dreams. May Jesus Christ speak those words that cause our souls to stand on tiptoe. May each of us find our calling renewed in Jesus, in the work He's given us to do, in our gifts, our abilities, perhaps even the trials and hassles that, if we allow them, will cause us to grow in patience and in tenderness, tolerance, the ability to relate to others. There are so many things that we miss because we've lost the wonder. Our souls are no longer on tiptoe. We can even bless Jesus, and I believe that He stands in a loving way in gratitude if we give Him ourselves, our obedience, our lives. To bless His heart is a real challenge and an opportunity and a privilege for any of us who have received life from Him. And that includes all of us tonight, doesn't it? There's something you can give Christ. He gave you life. He gives you love. He gives you redemption if you'll touch Him in faith and receive it. And He's given you the ability to wonder and stand on tiptoe.

The Maranatha Singers, to bless your heart, Lord Jesus. This is Night Sounds. I'm Bill Pierce with you. Thank you so much for joining me tonight. And if you've been with us since the outset of our program, you'll know that we're talking about new beginnings. The possibility of standing on tiptoe, being excited, and in wonder about what God has given us to do or be. I think of those who, conversely, may be handicapped tonight, in wheelchairs or beds of illness, or in some way restrained from what we might know as normalcy. You too have been given a gift. You can bless people's hearts and challenge them with the power of God. He chooses the weak things of the world to confound the wise, according to Scripture. So you have an edge on the rest of us. And any of us, if we look at our lives and our incapacities, are weak. But we have touch, the possibility of connection with the greatest power in all the universe. I enjoy hearing from you, and so many of you write and let me know how God has touched your life and what He's done through you and in you and for you, as well as your loved ones. Thank you for corresponding with me. If we can help you further, as we're able, through the other ministries of Night Sounds, please write for information. A catalog of the music of Night Sounds. To stand with you in prayer, our mailing address is Night Sounds, Wheaton, Illinois, 60189. Thinking once again of Jesus and reflecting back on His crucifixion, the things that led up to it. The Romans, I understand, did not force the one to be crucified to carry the whole cross, just the cross beam. But even that 75-pound weight bent the victim very low. A Greek writer by the name of Greg Asimakopoulos spoke of this when he said, "Think of that 75-pound crossbeam as a minus sign, a horizontal beam that symbolizes the negatives of life. A life without God and without meaning, diseases without cures. He who knew no sin became sin for us." That was a minus. But God was in Christ, reconciling the world to Himself. The cross beam was put on the upright and it became a plus sign, no longer a minus sign. The cross is God's ultimate plus to those who believe. Life plus God, plus forgiveness, plus wholeness, plus eternity, plus direction, plus power, plus a purpose, plus renewal. And because He endured that cross, despising the shame, it's a symbol of life and health and peace. An intersection where the will of God met the will of man, and we were renewed. So these minus signs in our lives are replete with potential wonder as we consider Christ once again and His pluses that touch our lives.

And when the four of us called the Melody Four Quartet stood in that great and massive cathedral that afternoon to record that great hymn, Jesus, the Very Thought of Thee, we were absorbed in the mechanics of the transmission of a signal onto a piece of tape. We were trying to do our best, and we were involved in all of the intricacies of the recording techniques. Perhaps not until later did we realize the wonder of the whole thing put together. So each of us is a part of a process. God may be leading us through some pretty dark moments, but let's look to Him for strength, because we are going to emerge. This is going to pass. You are a part of a wonderful process. Don't lose the wonder. Let's continue to stand on tiptoe in our souls and spirits. Okay? Thank you so much for sharing these moments tonight. In case you'd like to contact us further, if we can be of help to you and standing with you and supporting you in prayer, the other items I mentioned a few moments ago, once again, our mailing address is Night Sounds, Wheaton, Illinois, 60189. So, once again, we go into the night and into tomorrow by God's divine strength and providence. Until we meet again, then, may He touch your life with new wonder and a peaceful good night.

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1: Unshackled of Pacific Garden Mission presents History's Greatest Sermons, where we share the personal history of godly men who brought forth the truth of the gospel in powerful sermons to a world long ago. Can you imagine sitting at the feet of one of history's greatest preachers and hearing their greatest sermons? Picture yourself on an old wooden pew in Charles Spurgeon's London church, or perched in a tree in the fields of a George Whitefield revival, or striding down the sawdust trail at a Billy Sunday prayer meeting. Whatever the scene, hearing these great sermons from the past will be as fitting to today's Christians as the day they were first preached. And now, here are your hosts, Tim Lundeen and Kelly Robbins.
2: Kelly, welcome back. It's been another interesting day.
3: It has that, Tim.
2: It has.
3: Good to see you.
2: I want to welcome our listeners to this episode of History's Greatest Sermon, which will be a part two in a two-part sermon by J.C. Ryle. And the first part is, the whole sermon is taken from the conversation between Jesus and Nicodemus. Mm-hmm. He has a really unique and interesting way of communicating himself. One of the things that he says in the first part, which, by the way, if you want to hear the first part of the sermon, you have to go and get the Unshackled app. And all of the previous episodes of History's Greatest Sermons are on the app. Just go get it and listen to it.
3: And there are a couple of J.C. Ryles. So
2: that's true.
3: They need to pick the correct one.
2: This is
3: one
2: not the first
3: one.
2: Time we've heard from him. So If you're looking for part one, look for Jesus and Nicodemus, or it might be called Regeneration.
3: Yes, I believe so.
2: Because this sermon is split into two, Regeneration and Justification. So last time we heard Regeneration, and he talks about a number of different things. Mm-hmm. He first of all says the conversation between Jesus and Nicodemus is the most important passage in the Bible.
3: Yes.
2: Okay, so there's that challenge taken. If you're out there and you're a pastor or minister, please email us and let us know if there's another passage that is the greatest passage in the Bible. We'd love to see that battle. But the first part was called Regeneration, and He makes several points. One of the points was that this fearful Nicodemus, who has this conversation with Jesus quietly, secretly in the middle of the night,
3: yes,
2: later becomes an open disciple.
3: Yes. And that carried great risk. He was part of the Sanhedrin.
2: Yeah.
3: And they were viciously against Jesus. And Nicodemus goes so far as to stand against them.
2: Mm.
3: And that is a massive change in a life.
2: Yeah.
3: Because the fears that drive us at the beginning are enough to own us for the rest of our lives unless something changes our course. And something did. Jesus himself.
2: Yeah. He also mentions that a miraculous change is demanded.
3: Mm.
2: When Nicodemus is talking to him and Jesus answers him, he says, you have to be born again. And Nicodemus is like, yeah. How's that anatomically going to work here, buddy? But he repeats himself three times. You have to be born again. Marvel not that I say you must be born again. You have to be born again. The change that is demanded is so miraculous.
3: Yes.
2: It just underscored the idea that it can't come from us. It's not a work that we do that changes us. I would say it's almost the salvation and the life that God has given us through the Holy Spirit allows us to do any work at all.
3: There's an inanimate corpse that is us.
2: Yeah.
3: Once animated, all breath, all deed comes from him.
2: Yeah.
3: We, being the prideful creatures that we are, would love to think we have something to add to our own salvation.
2: Yeah.
3: Forgetting, of course, that we were completely inanimate.
2: Yeah.
3: And even after, that can be a hard thing to break. So he addresses this in the regeneration part of things. And the utter change of a life truly God's is seen in Nicodemus himself. Because nothing can turn that level of fear into that level of action in God's name.
2: And we'll see it. I mean, throughout the New Testament, we'll see lives changed. And throughout even today, I almost think we should have a resource somewhere where we can be reminded. I know there's websites and there's social media and there's all this stuff, but imagine a social media page somewhere where it's just story after story of the least likely people.
3: Yes.
2: Whether it's someone who is very insignificant and quiet, and becomes a very loud voice, or whether it's someone who is just pagan to the core.
3: Loud voice.
2: Yeah.
3: Right.
2: Who becomes this messenger of the gospel.
3: Yes. Quiet.
2: It's happened in the New Testament. It's today.
3: It does.
2: It just happens today. And
3: man,
2: if we hear more of that, it reminds us more and more of how miraculous that change is. It does remind me of J.C. Ryle studied law, but he couldn't finish his studies, but at least he studied it. And those elements, especially in the first part of the sermon, that focus on the importance of satisfying that legal requirement were pretty heavy.
3: Yes.
2: And I appreciate that. Mm-hmm. Appreciate hearing it. And what's funny is there's an evangelist out there who will sometimes say, try that in the court of law. So if someone's discussing their faith or their religion of the day, and they say, well, yeah, I think I'm a good person, or yeah, I think I'll do fine. I'll get to heaven because I've done good things, you know. And he'll say, yeah, try that in the court of law, where we know we're guilty, or we have fallen far short of the glory of God. That's for sure. Yeah. We've broken every single one of the Ten Commandments, and we're standing before the judge. Are we innocent or guilty? Well, we're guilty. Well, yeah, but I'm a good person. I've done good things.
3: Here's the list.
2: Don't my good things outweigh my bad things? And the judge will look at you like, well, that's irrelevant. That's not why we are condemned under the law, not because of the good things we've done.
3: We stand guilty.
2: Yeah, exactly.
3: That's what it is.
2: Right.
3: Right.
2: And it's just, it's amazing how the Holy Spirit works to cover that.
3: Yes.
2: I don't know how to describe that or what words that I'm trying to think of, but that was also near the final part of his first sermon. The first part of this sermon was that the Spirit's work in salvation is mighty, even though it's intangible. And of course, the allegory was the wind.
3: Of course, yes. And we can't see it, but we certainly see the effects of it.
2: Right.
3: And most of us know that.
2: Yeah.
3: Allegory.
2: Yeah.
3: And it's fabulous because it's so true. It's
2: right.
3: So thoroughly true. So as we stand guilty, Jesus walks up behind and hands the judge the document that says, no, this one's mine.
2: Yeah.
3: And that's what we're not prepared for.
2: Right. The cool thing that every once in a while, the imagery that comes to my mind is when he says, we see the effects of the wind, even though you can't tell where it's come from or even where it's going. And that same spirit of wind can put out a candle or destroy a country.
3: Exactly.
2: With a storm.
3: Yes.
2: And it's just, it's amazing, that same wind, what it can do. And I don't know, not to say that everything the Holy Spirit does is destructive.
3: No, no, not at all. What we're talking about is scale, the economics. It can poof, you know, poofing out a candle takes little or nothing. You and I could do it, but we can't raise a country.
2: Yeah.
3: And the wind can't. And so as we pray for those in our knowledge, praying for the Spirit's wind to blow is one of the most powerful things we could do. I'm praying for someone right now, daily, that the Spirit would woo this person and call them in a way that they understand. And that is His works. I can't do that.
2: Yeah. Well, amen to that. This second part is called Justification. So let's listen in the second part of the sermon by J.C. Ryle.
4: Nicodemus answered and said unto him, how can these things be? Jesus answered and said unto him, art thou a master of Israel, and knowest not these things? Verily, verily, I say unto thee, we speak that we do know, and testify that we have seen, and ye receive not our witness. If I have told you earthly things, and ye believe not, how shall ye believe if I tell you of heavenly things? And no man hath ascended up to heaven, but he that came down from heaven, even the Son of Man which is in heaven. And as Moses lifted up the serpent in the wilderness, even so must the Son of Man be lifted up, that whosoever believeth in him should not perish, but have eternal life. For God so loved the world, that he gave his only begotten Son, that whosoever believeth in him should not perish, but have everlasting life. For God sent not his Son into the world to condemn the world, but that the world through him might be saved. He that believeth on him is not condemned, But he that believeth not is condemned already, because he hath not believed in the name of the only begotten Son of God. And this is the condemnation, that light is come into the world, and men loved darkness rather than light, because their deeds were evil. For everyone that doeth evil hateth the light, neither cometh to the light, lest his deeds should be reproved. But he that doeth truth cometh to the light, that his deeds may be made manifest, that they are wrought in God. We have in these verses the second part of the conversation between our Lord Jesus Christ and Nicodemus. A lesson about regeneration is closely followed by a lesson about justification. The whole passage ought always to be read with affectionate reverence. It contains words which have brought eternal life to myriads of souls. These verses show us, first, what gross spiritual ignorance there may be in the mind of a great and learned man. We see a master of Israel, unacquainted with the first elements of salvation. Nicodemus is told about the new birth and at once exclaims, "How can these things be?" When such was the darkness of a Jewish teacher, what must have been the state of the Jewish people? It was indeed due time for Christ to appear. The pastors of Israel had ceased to feed the people with knowledge. The blind were leading the blind, and both were falling into the ditch. Matthew chapter 15, verse 14. Ignorance like that of Nicodemus is unhappily far too common in the church. We must never be surprised if we find it in quarters where we might reasonably expect knowledge. Learning and rank and high ecclesiastical office are no proof that a minister is taught by the Spirit. The successors of Nicodemus in every age are far more numerous than the successors of Peter. On no point is religious ignorance so common as on the work of the Holy Ghost. That old stumbling block at which Nicodemus stumbled is as much an offense to thousands in the present day as it was in the days of Christ. The natural man receiveth not the things of the Spirit of God. 1 Corinthians chapter 2, verse 14. Happy is he who has been taught to prove all things by Scripture and to call no man master upon earth. 1 Thessalonians chapter 5, verse 21. Matthew chapter 23, verses 8 through 10. Second, these verses show us the original source from which man's salvation springs. That source is the love of God the Father. Our Lord says to Nicodemus, "God so loved the world that he gave his only begotten Son, that whosoever believeth in him should not perish but have everlasting life." This wonderful verse has been justly called by Luther the Bible in miniature. No part of it, perhaps, is so deeply important as the five words, "God so loved the world." The love here spoken of is not that special love with which the Father regards his own elect, but that mighty pity and compassion with which he regards the whole race of mankind. Its object is not merely the little flock which he has given to Christ from all eternity, but the whole world of sinners without any exception. There is a deep sense in which God loves that world. All whom he has created, he regards with pity and compassion. Their sins he cannot love, but he loves their souls. His tender mercies are over all his works. Psalm 145, verse 9. Christ is God's gracious gift to the whole world. Let us take heed that our views of the love of God are scriptural and well-defined. The subject is one on which error abounds on either side. On the one hand, we must beware of vague and exaggerated opinions. We must maintain firmly that God hates wickedness and that the end of all who persist in wickedness will be destruction. It is not true that God's love is lower than hell. It is not true that God so loved the world that all mankind will finally be saved, but that he so loved the world that he gave his Son to be Savior of all who believe. His love is offered to all men freely, fully, honestly, and unreservedly, But it is only through the one channel of Christ's redemption. He who rejects Christ cuts himself off from God's love and will perish everlastingly. On the other hand, we must beware of narrow and contracted opinions. We must not hesitate to tell any sinner that God loves him. It is not true that God cares for none but his own elect, or that Christ is not offered for any but those who are ordained to eternal life. There is a kindness and love in God toward all mankind. Titus chapter 3, verse 4. It was in consequence of that love that Christ came into the world and died upon the cross. Let us not be wise above that which is written, or more systematic in our statements than Scripture itself. God has no pleasure in the death of the wicked. God is not willing that any should perish. God would have all men to be saved. God loves the world. These verses show us, third, the peculiar plan by which the love of God has provided salvation for sinners. That plan is the atoning death of Christ on the cross. Our Lord says to Nicodemus, "As Moses lifted up the serpent in the wilderness, even so must the Son of Man be lifted up, that whosoever believeth in him should not perish, but have eternal life." By being lifted up, our Lord meant nothing less than his own death upon the cross. That death, he would have us know, was appointed by God to be the life of the world, John chapter 6, verse 51. It was ordained from all eternity to be the great propitiation and satisfaction for man's sin. It was the payment by an almighty substitute and representative of man's enormous debt to God. When Christ died upon the cross, our many sins were laid upon him. He was made sin for us. He was made a curse for us. 2 Corinthians chapter 5, verse 21. Galatians chapter 3, verse 13. By his death, he purchased pardon and complete redemption for sinners. The brazen serpent lifted up in the camp of Israel brought health and cure within the reach of all who were bitten by serpents. Christ crucified, in like manner, brought eternal life within reach of lost mankind. Christ has been lifted up on the cross, and man looking to him by faith may be saved. The truth before us is the very foundation stone of the Christian religion. Christ's death is the Christian's life. Christ's cross is the Christian's title to heaven. Christ lifted up and put to shame on Calvary is the ladder by which Christians enter into the holiest, Hebrews chapter 10, verse 19, and are at length landed in glory. It is true that we are sinners, but Christ suffered for us. It is true that we deserve death, but Christ has died for us. It is true that we are guilty debtors, but Christ has paid our debts with his own blood. This is the real gospel. This is the good news. On this let us lean while we live. To this let us cling when we die. Christ has been lifted up on the cross and has thrown open the gates of heaven to all believers. These verses show us, fourth, the way in which the benefits of Christ's death are made our own. That way is simply to put faith and trust in Christ. Faith is the same thing as believing. Three times our Lord repeats this glorious truth to Nicodemus. Twice he proclaims that whosoever believeth in him should not perish, and once, he says, he that believeth on him is not condemned. Faith in the Lord Jesus is the very key of salvation. He that has it has life, and he that has not life. Nothing whatever beside this faith is necessary to our complete justification, but nothing whatever except this faith will give us an interest in Christ. We may fast and mourn for sin and do many things that are right and use religious ordinances and give all our goods to feed the poor and yet remain unpardoned and lose our souls. But if we will only come to Christ as guilty sinners and believe on him Our sin shall at once be forgiven, and our iniquity shall be entirely put away. Without faith there is no salvation, but through faith in Jesus the vilest sinner may be saved. If we would have a peaceful conscience in our religion, let us see that our views of saving faith are distinct and clear. Let us beware of supposing that justifying faith is anything more than a sinner's simple trust in a Savior, the grasp of a drowning man on the hand held out for his relief. Let us beware of mingling anything else with faith in the matter of justification. Here we must always remember faith stands entirely alone. A justified man, no doubt, should always be a holy man. True believing should always be accompanied by godly living. But that which gives a man an interest in Christ is not his living, but his faith. If we would know whether we are justified by Christ, there is but one question to be asked. Do we believe? Fifth, these verses show us the true cause of the loss of man's soul. Our Lord says to Nicodemus, "This is the condemnation, that light is come into the world, and men loved darkness rather than light, because their deeds were evil." The words before us form a suitable conclusion to the glorious tidings which we have just been considering. They completely clear God of injustice in the condemnation of sinners. They show in simple and unmistakable terms that although man's salvation is entirely of God, his ruin, if he is lost, will be entirely from himself. He will reap the fruit of his own sowing. The doctrine here laid down ought to be carefully remembered. It supplies an answer to a common cavil of the enemies of God's truth. There is no decreed reprobation excluding anyone from heaven. God sent not his Son into the world to condemn the world, but that the world through him might be saved. There is no unwillingness on God's part to receive any sinner, however great his sins. God has sent light into the world, and if man will not come to the light, the fault is entirely on man's side. His blood will be on his own head if he makes shipwreck of his soul. The blame will be at his own door if he misses heaven. His eternal misery will be the result of his own choice. His destruction will be the work of his own hand. God loved him and was willing to save him. But he loved darkness, and therefore darkness must be his everlasting portion. He would not come to Christ, and therefore he could not have life. John chapter 5, verse 40. The truths we have been considering are peculiarly weighty and solemn. Do we live as if we believed them? Salvation by Christ's death is close to us today. Have we embraced it by faith and made it our own? Let us never rest till we know Christ as our own Savior. Let us look to him without delay for pardon and peace if we have never looked before. Let us go on believing on him if we have already believed. Whosoever is his own gracious word, whosoever believeth in him should not perish, but have eternal life.
3: That was J.C. Ryle, portrayed by Jeff Parker. He talks about the ignorance of people like Nicodemus.
2: Yeah.
3: And yet Nicodemus was a teacher of teachers. He was a master of their law.
5: Yeah, he wasn't talking... He wasn't saying the ignorance of your average layperson.
3: Mm-mm.
5: I don't expect the average guy in the street to have understood the words of Jesus. I mean, that takes a little bit of the Holy Spirit, doesn't it?
3: Yeah, it does.
5: So the expectation wasn't, he wasn't frustrated by the ignorance there. He was saying the ignorance of Nicodemus. And I think the quote was, "Ignorance like that of Nicodemus is far too common in the church."
3: And isn't that just always true?
5: Why is that?
3: Yeah.
5: Especially with, now specifically, the leadership of the church.
3: Right.
5: Why is ignorance so common?
3: Pride, possibly. maybe our checklist of things we do to please God.
5: Mm.
3: My husband loves to read history. And a lot of what he's picked up across time in his reading, we tend to find themes and patterns, is that when we become somebody who is well-schooled in the ways of God or anything, we become an expert. And that's true of our professions and things as well. But as we become an expert, we get really good at it, and it gives us some status, some say. And if we continue in that path and kind of enjoy that, it's easy to get to the place where we start feeling like we might speak for God. And then it's not too far before our words are from God. And then we become his spokesperson.
5: Yeah.
3: And there's a trail there that leads to some really hard things.
5: That's usually, and I'm not going to name names, but that's usually sometimes when they'll review a minister to see if they're a false teacher.
3: Yes.
5: If they stand on stage and repeatedly say, God told me this and God told me that and God told me this and I want you to hear the word of the Lord today, and then they don't quote scripture, it's a very slippery slope, isn't it?
3: Yes.
5: But that ignorance, we're resting on our laurels, we're resting on our own understanding, and then we just forget that it's the Holy Spirit
3: right.
5: who should be inspiring.
3: And it's pride, because we become our own sufficiency.
5: Mm.
3: And the pride and the ignorance go together. We think we've got this. And how many of us stumble at exactly that point?
5: He continues on through this second half, and he goes through the whole list. He says God's love for the world.
3: Mm-hmm.
5: He goes through there's no salvation outside of Christ's atonement.
3: Mm-hmm.
5: So God loves the world to pay for our debt. He sends Christ to atone for our debt solely and completely. And the only way we can accept it is by faith. You can see where this train is going, you know. And the way God did it is he sent light into the world. And there's the kicker.
3: That's it.
5: Because we love darkness, don't we?
3: Yes.
5: And I think that is a stumbling block for a lot of people, because they think, well, it goes back to the whole thing, well, if God is so loving, why does he condemn people to an eternity without him? Well, it's his very love that demands that justice be done. He is a good God. He would be a terrible judge if he just let people go scot-free.
3: Right.
5: Nobody wants that.
3: No.
5: It's in here. Because we're created in the image of God, we actually long for justice.
3: Yes, it's in us.
5: We want to see it done.
3: Mm-hmm.
5: Not to me.
3: Well,
5: like if I did something wrong, I want to be forgiven 100%. You know.
3: And if I'm good enough, I can become the judge, and therefore I escape.
5: Yeah.
3: There's a whole thing we do.
5: So we set our standards on God and say, well, I think God should act this way.
3: Right.
5: He's saying, no, here is the light of the world, and the light shines in the darkness, and the darkness, it doesn't understand it. The darkness, it just, I don't know. We love darkness. It's such a short, simple verse, but it's so true.
3: I find that there are a couple of litmuses to test, and one of those is that I would call it a mantle of humility in leadership. The person that acknowledges that they struggle, that they understand this. You can tell in people's tone, I get this. It's easier to hear from them and to understand because they get it, right? It's the person who refuses that.
5: I think J.C. Ryle would agree, because he was hit hard with life.
3: Yes.
5: He had everything going for him, and he was brought down to the lowest level through loss of status, through loss of education and stature and opportunity, his health, and it brought him here. And that we're hearing, I hope that our listeners also hear that he is speaking in love.
3: Yes.
5: He's not, the only people he ever gets really angry at are the Nicodemuses of the world, who are just ignorant and working out in their ignorance. And he's just like, listen, God's love is so great.
3: Mm-hmm.
5: We should be encouraged by what Christ has done in his atonement, and that we are only to accept it by faith.
3: Yes. You can hear someone speak from humility, and that's it. And humility is never out of season. That closes us up for today. Once again, if you've got some feedback for us, we'd love to hear it. 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
6: Psalm 68. Let God arise, let his enemies be scattered. Let them also that hate him flee before him. As smoke is driven away, so drive them away. As wax melteth before the fire, so let the wicked perish at the presence of God. But let the righteous be glad, let them rejoice before God. Yea, let them exceedingly rejoice. Sing unto God, sing praises to his name. Extol him that rideth upon the heavens by his name, Yah, and rejoice before him. A father of the fatherless, and a judge of the widows is God in his holy habitation. God setteth the solitary in families. He bringeth out.
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7: Welcome to 15 Minutes in the Word with New York Times bestselling author Joyce Meyer. On today's program, Joyce will be teaching from her series, Enjoying Successful Relationships. God wants to bless us, but we must get along, because where there is unity, there is blessing and anointing. So it's our job to learn how to set aside our own agenda and serve one another through love. 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
8: So I'm going to do a little object lesson here tonight, and I'm going to wash three people's feet, and each one of them represents a group of people. And we'll see that even if we ever get around to being willing to wash feet, then we might be willing to wash some feet, but not other feet. Now, I guess I shouldn't assume that you all know what I'm talking about, but surely you know that this is not really about washing feet, don't you? I mean, you do know that he did this as an example to show people how they were to live. And the message here is, learn to be a servant. Learn to serve other people. You say, well, I want to be in the ministry. Well, the word minister means servant. Most people want to be famous. And that's okay as long as you want to be famous in heaven and you're not concerned about being famous here. Let me tell you something. The 80 or 90, or even if you were extremely blessed and lived 100 years old of time that we live here, is nothing. It's one grain of sand on all the beaches in the whole world compared to eternity. We better learn how to live for eternity and not just live for the little zing that we get out of our time here. Because we're going to be around for a long, long, long time. And thank God that somebody is telling you this if you've never heard it. It's great to hear that God wants to prosper us, and I believe that. It's great to hear that he wants us to succeed and give us the best of everything, but I can also tell you there's something else he wants. He wants us to die to self, get over being the center of our own life, and literally become spies for God. I mean, I want to turn you into a Holy Ghost spy. Where every morning you get up and you pray and you get ready and you've prayed for God to put people in your path and you go out of your house, I mean looking for somebody that you can help. Because I hope by the time tonight and tomorrow morning is over, you're going to get it. I mean really get it in the spirit that this is not the lowliest, this is the highest profession that you can possibly have. But first of all, Martin, I'd like to wash your feet. Can I wash your feet, Martin Smith? Come on up here, brother. Let me wash your feet. Now, I don't mind to wash Martin's feet. He's a famous worship leader. I mean, I'd kind of like to get to know Martin a little bit better, and it'd be kind of cool to just say, I washed Martin Smith's feet. Just sit right there and put your feet right in that water, brother. I'll tell him to wash these feet before he got here tonight. Now listen, I'm serious. Well, this just represents, and you know, there's something interesting about this whole thing. I mean, I've been in a couple of real foot washings, and it's very humbling. And it's even more so usually for the person getting their feet washed than the person doing the washing. And you're going to see here in a few minutes that when Jesus wanted to wash Peter's feet, and Peter said, oh, you cannot wash my feet, I'm not going to let you do that. He said, if you don't let me do that, then we have no part in one another. As you see, the only way that Martin and I can have a real relationship is if we're doing something for one another. And it's usually not a bunch of big stuff that even most people would notice. It's just things like, your feet are dirty, let me wash them off for you, brother. And really, what does it mean when I'm doing this? It simply means, Martin, I'm here to serve you. I love you. I think you're an awesome man of God. I not only appreciate your worship, but I appreciate you as a human being. Amen. Okay, let's dry them off here a little bit. And I tell you, we need more of this because it breaks down the stupid pride in us. Thank you, brother. Now, you know, it wasn't really too hard to wash Martin's feet because, like I said, you know, I know him and he's a cool guy and he's famous. And now I can say, I washed Martin Smith's feet. It's amazing sometimes the things that we're willing to do, but maybe not with the right motive. So I thought it would be good if I would wash somebody's feet that I didn't know at all. Did not know them, might not ever see them again. And we, just so we'd have people ready, we've already picked this beautiful lady right here. Amen. Hallelujah. What is your name?
9: Kendra.
8: Well, I don't know you, and, you know, I may never see you again, but I believe God has asked me to just invest into your life tonight and just wash your feet. And by doing that, tell you that you're part of me, I'm part of you, and we're both members of the body of Christ, and God loves you, and he wants to love you through me tonight. Amen? So I'm just going to wash your feet right here and take care of this. And by doing this, I'm saying that I want to help you and do anything that I can for you, and I'm going to pray for you, and I'm doing this as an example that as I help you, then maybe you'll be willing to go out and help somebody else. Amen? Amen. Thank you. You stay right here just a minute. You're pretty. We'll look at you a minute. Let me give you a practical example that maybe will help you understand this. You know, honestly and truly, sometimes even if we're willing to do stuff for other people, we're much more willing to do things for people that we like and know. Because after all, they'll probably tell us how wonderful we are. And, oh, I can't believe you did that for me. Oh, you were so wonderful. Oh, and maybe they'll tell other people we know what we did for them. And, oh. Come on, don't look like a calf at a new gate. You know exactly what I'm talking about. But now when it comes to doing something for somebody that you don't know, don't have any natural interest in other than God loves them, then it's a different story. An example. I mean, I've been through enough of this, so I know now. I've done it wrong for a long time, but thank God I've learned some things at least about doing it right. My daughter, my granddaughter went to school with a little girl who had very, very, very crooked teeth. All of her adult teeth were coming in, but her baby teeth were not falling out. And it was just an absolutely horrendous mess in her mouth. And of course, she's a little girl, you know, 10, 12 years old, I don't know exactly. And so she didn't ever want to open her mouth, and she'd hold her hand over her mouth all the time, and she'd look down all the time. And the dad had lost his job, and they had no way of helping her with the situation. And so my daughter came to me and she said, we got to do something to help this little girl. And she said, you know, Doug and I, that's her husband, she said, we can't afford to do it all, but would you and Dad be interested in helping? And I said, absolutely. Absolutely. And I'm not telling you that because I think I'm a good person, but I'm trying to tell you a better way to live than, well, why should I do that? I don't know them. You know, let somebody else in her family fix her teeth. You know, we're always wanting somebody else to do it. I still have not seen her. I probably never will see her, but she now has a beautiful set of teeth and a beautiful smile on her face. And that's what it means to wash feet. That's what it means. It means to find a need and meet that need. Thank you, sweetheart. Now, there's one last category of people that it's really, really, really hard to wash their feet, and that's family. So, Dave, come on up. Now, let me tell you something, and you'll get this right away. If I took my shoes off and I said, who out there would come and wash my feet? All right, look at you. Now, but what happens if your husband says, honey, would you wash my feet? Are you nuts? Wash your own stupid, stinking feet. What do you think I am, a slave in this house? I ain't washing your feet. Come on, you got to get this. Now, I mean, I know it's funny, but there's a message here. I mean, people will do as a ministry in church what they will not do for their own families at home behind closed doors. If I knock my water over, 10 of you would jump up, clean it up. I'd have 10 more glasses of water before I knew what was happening. But if somebody spills it at home, I remember when my kids used to spill stuff. What is the matter with you? Can't you do anything right? I am so sick and tired of you making a mess every time you sit down at this table. Come on, don't make me work too hard tonight. I want you to get this. Hallelujah. So, he's anxious. So we really have to do things for one another. You know, the main thing that sours a marriage is because people stop doing little things for one another. They stop thinking that those things are important. They stop giving compliments. They stop helping. They stop washing one another's feet. So Dave, I'm committed to you. I'm willing to do little things for you and help you in whatever way that you need help. You're my man. I love you. And yes?
10: Can I get a little reflexology here?
8: That's the way it is at home. You give them an inch and they take a mile, right? There you go. Oh, I gotta dry them, he says. Okay. This is going to be great on TV, isn't it? I'm telling you. Come on. Oh, get out of here. It's dry. Here, dry your own feet. Come on, if you understand my message, give God praise. You know what? I'm very serious about what I'm saying. So many marriages today are falling apart because people get married with this thought, what are you going to do to make me happy? And they don't realize they've got it backwards. Any relationship you get into, the first thing you should think is, how can I make your life better? How can I help you? How can I edify you? How can I build you up? And there's something in us that screams, what about me? Can't you hear that cry coming out of the depths of your soul sometimes? Who's going to do something for me? You know, the thing is if we serve other people in whatever way we can, little ways, big ways, but lots of little ways. I mean, a lot of this really that I'm talking about tonight is little stuff that most people would never notice. But you know when God whispers in your heart and asks you to do it. You know that.
11: People are all different, so we need to learn how to relate to everyone, not just those who are like us. We must learn to avoid strife by trying to keep unity and oneness with the people in our lives. 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Galatians 5:13 says this, "You, my brothers and sisters, were called to be free, but do not use your freedom to indulge the flesh. 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
15: I warned you not to be weary of a second word, not to just listen to everybody around you unless their word confirms what the Holy Spirit's told you and what God has told you. But a second thing I want you to know is that oftentimes when God gives you a word, people will come along and offer you a counterfeit. And what that is they will offer you something for a counteroffer. What do I mean by a counteroffer? I've had many ministers tell me that God called them, but they got a call from a place and said, "We really need you to come and work here." And so they said, "Well, maybe I can work at that job and also do the ministry that God has for me, because the ministry is really hard and I'm not making a lot of money." So this thing came along the loft and said, "Well, that must be God." It could be the counteroffer coming to you could be to deviate you off the path and get you off of what God has. Now, there may be times God will lead you, like Paul, to make tents while he was ministering, but he looked at that thing as strictly temporary. He did not allow it, even though he made some good money doing it. You know, when I was stepping in the ministry, I got a call from in

good money doing it. You know, when I was stepping in the ministry, I got a call from God in my heart to go to work for Kenneth Hagin Ministries. I was managing a retail electronics store in the city of Tulsa and making pretty good money. I mean, I'd been there for about 2 years and I was doing real well, went from a salesman up to manager of the store, and I had a number of people under me, making a good salary. And my wife one day looked in the newspaper and found an ad in there. And what it said was a Christian organization needed somebody to run radio tapes, cassette tapes, and that was right up my alley. I mean, I was in electronics. So I went and applied for the job, and they hired me immediately. And the moment I walked in there, I knew that was my job. I knew I was where I was supposed to be. God spoke to me and said, this is the place you're supposed to be. Well, I left this job over here, and I came to work over here, and I had been there for probably 6 or 7 weeks, and I got a phone call one day while I was working at Kenneth Hagin Ministries. It was this old company. They tracked me down, found out where I had got a job, and then found out the phone number of that ministry and asked for me, and they sent that call to my desk. And when I got the phone call, I was shocked. I said, why are you calling me here? And they said, we made a mistake. We let you go and we should not have let you go. The store has gone down. The profit level's gone down. We would love for you to come back. And if you will come back, we'll give you double the pay that we were giving you at the time. Well, listen, that was music to my ears, because when I took the ministry job at Brother Hagin's, I went from this to half what I had been making at the store. Now they come back and offer me double. That would be 4 times what I was making. My wife had to go to work to help make ends meet. I got this counter offer on the other side, and you know what? I held that phone in my hand, and I knew I was in the middle of God's will. I knew this wasn't right for me to take that old job back, and I told them, listen, thank you for the offer, but I'm not going to take it. And they said, really? And I said, no, and I hung up the phone. Believe me, I stared at that phone for 2 or 3 minutes going, did I do the right thing or not? I mean, that offer of that much money came to me. And literally, I'm so glad I didn't. Did you know later on that store didn't even exist? It went out of business totally. There was a number of them nationwide. And I also continued on. But that was the platform for me getting into Rhema Bible Training Center. And then from there, becoming the pastor of the church for 33 years. And the ministry that I have today, all cultivated from that one thing, making the right decision, but sticking with it and going through due process until the time that the ministry opened up. And so what is a shortcut? And what is due process? Well, let's find out where shortcuts began. Because God's always been the author of due process, and that's waiting for the time for all these things to come to pass. Just as we quoted in Jeremiah chapter 11, and just as we quoted from the book of Ecclesiastes chapter 3 and verse 1, to everything there is a season, a time for every purpose under heaven, and God talked about his appointed time in our life. And so where did shortcuts begin? Well, it began with Satan. Isaiah 14 verses 12 through 15 says this, how are you fallen from heaven, O Lucifer, son of the morning? How are you cut down to the ground which weakened the nations? For you have said in your heart, I will ascend into heaven, I will exalt my throne above the stars of God, I will sit also on the mountain of the congregation in the sides of the north. I will ascend above the heights of the clouds. I will be like the Most High, yet you shall be brought down to hell to the sides of the pit. God had a plan for Lucifer. And that plan had an appointed end, but Lucifer decided to counteract, and he wanted to be above God. And so he had a due process, or he took due process and threw it out, and he took a shortcut. The end of the shortcut is always destruction. The end of due process is always the expected end of God's plans. Let me give you some stories in the Bible of shortcuts. Satan offered a shortcut to Adam and Eve to become as God. And guess what? They threw away the whole process of growth in the things of God and coming to that end that God had for them, because he had a plan for them. The Garden of Eden would have gone on and God would have even done more for them. But here's what happened. Satan came along with a counter offer for them to become as God, and they went for the shortcut. Genesis chapter 4, Cain and Abel. Cain took a shortcut with his sacrifices when God said he wanted blood and had told them before he wanted blood sacrifices. He went out and did what he wanted and what he was good at and what he was experienced at, and literally took his strength and put it over what God had said. And he offered vegetables to the Lord. He came and offered crops to him. And of course, destruction came at the end. Genesis chapter 14, Abraham was met by the king of Sodom, who offered him a shortcut when he came back from winning the battle. And in that, he simply said, well, look, you keep this and let me have that. You keep the money and all the goods, just give me the people and let me have them. And of course, Abraham recognized what he was saying. In Genesis chapter 16, Abraham wanted an heir.
and took a shortcut. He took Hagar and ended up with Ishmael. In Matthew chapter 4, Satan offered Jesus a shortcut.

0: cut, but Jesus refused. He said, why go to the cross? Why go all this stuff that you're supposed to do? If you'll just bow down in front of me now, I will give you all the kingdoms of the world, for they've been given to me and I can give them to you. Why wait all these thousands of years for the millennial reign? Why wait till the end of the tribulation and come back and take the kingdoms of the world? I will give them to you now. But of course, Jesus refused to take that. Due process comes from God, but shortcuts come from Satan. We often rebuke due process, but we embrace the shortcut. When you accept a shortcut, you have to go back and do the whole thing all over again, or else just simply accept destruction at that point. And so again, shortcuts look easy, but oftentimes what they end up is being harder in the end. There is no easy way. There's just God's way. Stick with His way and He will show you. Listen, the hardships you face along the way by going with due process build character in you. And when you come to the end, you are a much better Christian. You are much more mature. You're much more sharp in the things of God. You're much more aware. And by the time that ministry door really opens up, you will have the strength and character to handle all the problems that are going to be there. Matthew chapter 16, Peter told Jesus not to go to the cross, but to take a shortcut. He said, oh Lord, don't do that. He said, just do this. You don't have to go to the cross. And Jesus said, get thee behind me, Satan. He knew that shortcut was being recommended to him by Peter, but Satan was the one behind the scenes doing it. Due process comes from your recreated spirit, but shortcuts come from your flesh. Your flesh is always looking for a short way around. Your flesh is always looking for the path of least resistance, always looking for the path with less pain on it. And your spirit says, no, we need to obey God, because if pain comes along, God will help deliver us through it. If tribulation comes along, God will stick with us through it. But in the meantime, we will grow. Hebrews chapter 5, verses 8 and 9, speaking of Jesus, talked about Him going through due process. Though He was a son, yet He learned obedience by the things which He suffered. And being made perfect, He became the author of eternal salvation for all those who obey Him. Jesus became our Savior through suffering. Jesus learned obedience through suffering in this verse of Scripture. Jesus went through due process, though He was tempted by Satan and by man, to throw in the towel and accept a faster way, an easier way of doing it. Hebrews chapter 2 and verse 10, speaking of Jesus, says, for it became Him to make the captain of their salvation perfect through suffering. We need to learn to be content in whatever situation we are. 1 Peter 5:10, but the God of all grace, who has called to us His eternal glory by Christ Jesus, after you have suffered a while, make you perfect or mature, stabilize you, strengthen you, and settle you. I want you to notice that perfection, maturity, stabilization, strength, and being settled in life always comes through suffering. Another word for due process is suffering. It's part of the Christian life. Suffering isn't always onslaughts of the devil. Suffering isn't always going through terrible hard times in life. Suffering can be just going through circumstances, endurance of time involved in seeing the fulfillment of the promises of God. Just the fact it's taking longer than you thought becomes suffering. We think suffering is when the whole world comes against us. The press comes against us. Our bills are there. We're mounting pressure everywhere. That is part of suffering. I don't want to diminish that. But on the other hand, we often miss the point that suffering is that time period involved from the time that God gives us His plan until it comes to pass. Psalm 25 in verse 5 says, on you do I wait all the day long. There's times we go through a whole day and nothing seems to have changed. In fact, there's some days we go and it looks like we've taken two steps back instead of a step forward. Psalm 27 verse 14, wait on the Lord and be of good courage. Psalm 37 and verse 9, those who wait on the Lord will inherit the earth. Isaiah 40 and verse 31, those that wait on the Lord will renew their strength. They will mount up with wings as eagles. They shall run and not be weary, and they shall walk and not faint. 1 Corinthians chapter 10 and verse 13 says this, no temptation has taken you but such as is common to man. But God is faithful, who will not allow us to be tempted above what we are able, but will with the temptation also make a way of escape that you may be able to bear it. Along the path of due process comes temptations to throw that whole thing away and take a faster way, take a more easier way. I know of ministers who took the easy way often to become a minister, and they sent out resumes, which is fine. I don't mind resumes, but they didn't wait on the voice of God. Many of them said, I was voted in 100% by the board. Lord. Listen, I would rather be voted in by God and the whole board vote against me and know I'm in the middle of God's will. Just because people say it doesn't make it God. And then you always look for the church that can pay the best. You look for the church that offers a car, looking for the path of least resistance when God has a plan for you. It's not always going to be really, really hard on God's plan. It just will take more time because God wants you by the time you take that pulpit to have character built up in you, because to handle the onslaughts of ministry takes good character. And oftentimes I've seen ministers throw in the towel after being there for a year or two and say, it's just way too complicated, when someone else down the block is riding through the same circumstances but coming through on the other side. What is the difference? One took a shortcut to get there. One went through due process. Due process will get you there. It will take you longer, but by the time you get there, your character will be there. Jesus stayed on this earth for 33 years, a preparation for 3 years of ministry.
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0: Paul told us in Philippians chapter 1, verses 3 through 5, I thank my God at every remembrance of you, always in every prayer of mine, making requests for you all with joy for your partnership in the gospel from the first day until now. 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I know joy is mentioned quite often, but the partnership is the real issue. The only church that made itself a partner with Paul, in fact, he mentioned them 3 times for their faithfulness to give into his ministry. 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I do too. I pray for my givers, my partners, my fellow ministers of the Word of God. Many of you have been with me since the beginning. Others have joined me through the years. 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
3: Unshackled of Pacific Garden Mission presents History's Greatest Sermons, where we share the personal history of godly men who brought forth the truth of the gospel in powerful sermons to a world long ago. Can you imagine sitting at the feet of one of history's greatest preachers and hearing their greatest sermons? Picture yourself on an old wooden pew in Charles Spurgeon's London church, or perched in a tree in the fields of a George Whitefield revival, or striding down the sawdust trail at a Billy Sunday prayer meeting. Whatever the scene, hearing these great sermons from the past will be as fitting to today's Christians as the day they were first preached. And now, here are your hosts, Tim Lundeen and Kelly Robbins.
4: Kelly, welcome back. It's been another interesting day.
5: It has that, Tim.
4: It has.
5: Good to see you.
4: I want to welcome our listeners to this episode of History's Greatest Sermon, which will be a part two in a two-part sermon by J.C. Ryle. And the first part is, the whole sermon is taken from the conversation between Jesus and Nicodemus. Mm-hmm. He has a really unique and interesting way of communicating himself. One of the things that he says in the first part, which, by the way, if you want to hear the first part of the sermon, you have to go and get the Unshackled app. And all of the previous episodes of History's Greatest Sermons are on the app. Just go get it and listen to it.
5: And there are a couple of J.C. Ryles. So
4: that's true.
5: They need to pick the correct one.
4: This is not the first
5: time
4: we've heard from him. So If you're looking for part one, look for Jesus and Nicodemus, or it might be called Regeneration.
5: Yes, I believe so.
4: Because this sermon is split into two, Regeneration and Justification. So last time we heard regeneration. And he talks about a number of different things. Mm-hmm. He, first of all, says the conversation between Jesus and Nicodemus is the most important passage in the Bible.
5: Yes.
4: Okay, so there's that challenge. Challenge taken. If you're out there and you're a pastor or minister, please email us and let us know if there's another passage that is the greatest passage in the Bible. We'd love to see that battle. But the first part was called regeneration. And he makes several points. One of the points was that this fearful Nicodemus, who has this conversation with Jesus quietly, secretly in the middle of the night,
5: yes,
4: later becomes an open disciple.
5: Yes. And that carried great risk. He was part of the Sanhedrin.
4: Yeah.
5: And they were viciously against Jesus. And Nicodemus goes so far as to stand against them.
4: Mm.
5: And that is a massive change in a life.
4: Yeah.
5: Because the fears that drive us at the beginning are enough to own us for the rest of our lives unless something changes our course. And something did. Jesus himself.
4: Yeah. The he also mentions that a miraculous, speaking of change, that a miraculous change is demanded. In telling, when Nicodemus is talking to him and Jesus answers him, it says, you have to be born again. And Nicodemus is like, yeah, how's that anatomically going to work here, buddy? And he repeats himself three times, you have to be born again. Marvel not that I say you must be born again. You have to be born again. The change that is demanded is so miraculous.
5: Yes.
4: It just underscored the idea that it can't come from us. It's not a work that we do that changes us. I would say it's almost the salvation and the life that God has given us through the Holy Spirit allows us to do any work at all.
5: There's an inanimate corpse that is us.
4: Yeah.
5: Once animated, all breath, all deed comes from him.
4: Yeah.
5: We, being the prideful creatures that we are, would love to think we have something to add to our own salvation.
4: Yeah.
5: Forgetting, of course, that we were completely inanimate.
4: Yeah.
5: And even after, that can be a hard thing to break. So he addresses this in the regeneration part of things. And the utter change of a life truly God's is seen in Nicodemus himself. Because nothing can turn that level of fear into that level of action in God's name.
4: And we'll see it. I mean, throughout the New Testament, we'll see lives changed. And throughout even today, I almost think we should have a resource somewhere where we can be reminded. I know there's websites and there's social media and there's all this stuff, but imagine a social media page somewhere where it's just story after story of the least likely people.
5: Yes.
4: Whether it's someone who is very insignificant and quiet and becomes a very loud voice, or whether it's someone who is just pagan to the core.
5: Loud voice.
4: Yeah,
5: right.
4: Who becomes this messenger of the gospel.
5: Yes, quiet.
4: It's spirit. Happened in the New Testament. It's today.
5: It does.
4: It just happens today. And man, if we hear more of that, it reminds us more and more of how miraculous that change is. It does remind me of J.C. Ryle studied law, but he couldn't finish his studies, but at least he studied it. And those elements, especially in the first part of the sermon, that focus on the importance of satisfying that legal requirement were pretty heavy.
5: Yes.
4: And I appreciate that. Mm-hmm. Appreciate hearing it. And what's funny is there's an evangelist out there who will sometimes say, try that in the court of law. So if someone's discussing their faith or their religion of the day, and they say, "Well, yeah, I think I'm a good person," or "Yeah, I think I'll do fine. I'll get to heaven because I've done good things," you know, and he'll say, "Yeah, try that in the court of law, where we know we're guilty or we've fallen, we have fallen far short of the glory of God. That's for sure. Yeah. We've broken every single one of the Ten Commandments, and we're standing before the judge. Are we innocent or guilty? Well, we're guilty. Well." Yeah, but I'm a good person. I've done good things.
5: Here's the list.
4: Don't my good things outweigh my bad things? And the judge will look at you like, well, that's irrelevant. That's not why we are condemned under the law, not because of the good things we've done.
5: We stand guilty.
4: Yeah, exactly.
5: That's the deal.
4: Right.
5: Right.
4: And it's just, it's amazing how the Holy Spirit works to cover that.
5: Yes.
4: I don't know how to describe that or what words that I'm trying to think of, but that was also near the final part of his first sermon. The first part of the sermon was that the Spirit's work in salvation is mighty, even though it's intangible. And of course, the allegory was the wind.
5: Of course, yes. And we can't see it, but we certainly see the effects of it.
4: Right.
5: And most of us know that.
4: Yeah.
5: Allegory.
4: Yeah.
5: And it's fabulous because it's so true. It's
4: right.
5: So thoroughly true. So as we stand guilty, Jesus walks up behind and hands the judge the document that says, no, this one's mine.
4: Yeah.
5: And that's what we're not prepared for.
4: Right. The cool thing that every once in a while, the imagery that comes to my mind is when he says, we see the effects of the wind, even though you can't tell where it's come from or even where it's going. And that same spirit of wind can put out a candle or destroy a country.
5: Exactly.
4: With a storm.
5: Yes.
4: And it's amazing, that same wind, what it can do. And I don't know, not to say that everything the Holy Spirit does is destructive.
5: No, no, not at all. What we're talking about is scale, the economics. It can poof, poofing out a candle takes little or nothing. You and I could do it, but we can't raise a country.
4: Yeah.
5: And the wind can't. And so as we pray for those in our knowledge, praying for the Spirit's wind to blow is one of the most powerful things we could do.
4: Mm.
5: I'm praying for someone right now, daily, that the Spirit would woo this person and call them in a way that they understand. And that is His works. I can't do that.
4: Yeah. Well, amen to that. Mm. This second part is called Justification. So let's listen in the second part of the sermon by J.C. Ryle.
6: Nicodemus answered and said unto him, how can these things be? Jesus answered and said unto him, art thou a master of Israel, and knowest not these things? Verily, verily, I say unto thee, we speak that we do know, and testify that we have seen, and ye receive not our witness. If I have told you earthly things, and ye believe not, how shall ye believe if I tell you of heavenly things? And no man hath ascended up to heaven, but he that came down from heaven, even the Son of Man which is in heaven. And as Moses lifted up the serpent in the wilderness, even so must the Son of Man be lifted up, that whosoever believeth in him should not perish, but have eternal life. For God so loved the world, that he gave his only begotten Son, that whosoever believeth in him should not perish, but have everlasting life. For God sent not his Son into the world to condemn the world, but that the world through him might be saved. He that believeth on him is not condemned, but he that believeth not is condemned already, because he hath not believed in the name of the only begotten Son of God. And this is the condemnation, that light is come into the world, and men loved darkness rather than light, because their deeds were evil. For everyone that doeth evil hateth the light, neither cometh to the light, lest his deeds should be reproved. But he that doeth truth cometh to the light, that his deeds may be made manifest, that they are wrought in God. We have in these verses the second part of the conversation between our Lord Jesus Christ and Nicodemus. A lesson about regeneration is closely followed by a lesson about justification. The whole passage ought always to be read with affectionate reverence. It contains words which have brought eternal life to myriads of souls. These verses show us, first, what gross spiritual ignorance there may be in the mind of a great and learned man. We see a master of Israel, unacquainted with the first elements of salvation. Nicodemus is told about the new birth and at once exclaims, how can these things be? When such was the darkness of a Jewish teacher, what must have been the state of the Jewish people? It was indeed due time for Christ to appear. The pastors of Israel had ceased to feed the people with knowledge. The blind were leading the blind, and both were falling into the ditch. Matthew chapter 15, verse 14. Ignorance like that of Nicodemus is unhappily far too common in the church. We must never be surprised if we find it in quarters where we might reasonably expect knowledge. Learning and rank and high ecclesiastical office are no proof that a minister is taught by the Spirit. The successors of Nicodemus in every age are far more numerous than the successors of Peter. On no point is religious ignorance so common as on the work of the Holy Ghost. That old stumbling block at which Nicodemus stumbled is as much an offense to thousands in the present day as it was in the days of Christ. The natural man receiveth not the things of the Spirit of God. 1 Corinthians chapter 2, verse 14. Happy is he who has been taught to prove all things by Scripture and to call no man master upon earth. 1 Thessalonians chapter 5, verse 21. Matthew chapter 23, verses 8 through 10. Second, these verses show us the original source from which man's salvation springs. That source is the love of God the Father. Our Lord says to Nicodemus, God so loved the world that he gave his only begotten Son, that whosoever believeth in him should not perish but have everlasting life. This wonderful verse has been justly called by Luther the Bible in miniature. No part of it, perhaps, is so deeply important as the five words, God so loved the world. The love here spoken of is not that special love with which the Father regards his own elect, but that mighty pity and compassion with which he regards the whole race of mankind. Its object is not merely the little flock which he has given to Christ from all eternity, but the whole world of sinners, without any exception. There is a deep sense in which God loves that world. All whom he has created, he regards with pity and compassion. Their sins he cannot love, but he loves their souls. His tender mercies are over all his works. Psalm 145, verse 9. Christ is God's gracious gift to the whole world. Let us take heed that our views of the love of God are scriptural and well-defined. The subject is one on which error abounds on either side. On the one hand, we must beware of vague and exaggerated opinions. We must maintain firmly that God hates wickedness and that the end of all who persist in wickedness will be destruction. It is not true that God's love is lower than hell. It is not true that God so loved the world that all mankind will finally be saved, but that he so loved the world that he gave his Son to be Savior of all who believe. His love is offered to all men freely, fully, honestly, and unreservedly, but it is only through the one channel of Christ's redemption. He who rejects Christ cuts himself off from God's love and will perish everlastingly. On the other hand, we must beware of narrow and contracted opinions. We must not hesitate to tell any sinner that God loves him. It is not true that God cares for none but his own elect, or that Christ is not offered for any but those who are ordained to eternal life. There is a kindness and love in God toward all mankind. Titus chapter 3, verse 4. It was in consequence of that love that Christ came into the world and died upon the cross. Let us not be wise above that which is written, or more systematic in our statements than Scripture itself. God has no pleasure in the death of the wicked. God is not willing that any should perish. God would have all men to be saved. God loves the world. These verses show us, third, the peculiar plan by which the love of God has provided salvation for sinners. That plan is the atoning death of Christ on the cross. Our Lord says to Nicodemus, as Moses lifted up the serpent in the wilderness, even so must the Son of Man be lifted up, that whosoever believeth in him should not perish but have eternal life. By being lifted up, our Lord meant nothing less than his own death upon the cross. That death, he would have us know, was appointed by God to be the life of the world. John chapter 6, verse 51. It was ordained from all eternity to be the great propitiation and satisfaction for man's sin. It was the payment by an almighty substitute and representative of man's enormous debt to God. When Christ died upon the cross, our many sins were laid upon him. He was made sin for us. He was made a curse for us. 2 Corinthians chapter 5, verse 21. Galatians chapter 3, verse 13. By his death, he purchased pardon and complete redemption for sinners. The brazen serpent lifted up in the camp of Israel brought health and cure within the reach of all who were bitten by serpents. Christ crucified, in like manner, brought eternal life within reach of lost mankind. Christ has been lifted up on the cross, and man looking to him by faith may be saved. The truth before us is the very foundation stone of the Christian religion. Christ's death is the Christian's life. Christ's cross is the Christian's title to heaven. Christ lifted up and put to shame on Calvary is the ladder by which Christians enter into the holiest, Hebrews chapter 10, verse 19, and are at length landed in glory. It is true that we are sinners, but Christ suffered for us. It is true that we deserve death, but Christ has died for us. It is true that we are guilty debtors, but Christ has paid our debts with his own blood. This is the real gospel. This is the good news. On this let us lean while we live. To this let us cling when we die. Christ has been lifted up on the cross and has thrown open the gates of heaven to all believers. These verses show us forth the way in which the benefits of Christ's death are made our own. That way is simply to put faith and trust in Christ. Faith is the same thing as believing. Three times our Lord repeats this glorious truth to Nicodemus. Twice he proclaims that whosoever believeth in him should not perish. And once he says, he that believeth on him is not condemned. Faith in the Lord Jesus is the very key of salvation. He that has it has life. And he that has not life. Nothing whatever beside this faith is necessary to our complete justification, but nothing whatever except this faith will give us an interest in Christ. We may fast and mourn for sin and do many things that are right and use religious ordinances and give all our goods to feed the poor, and yet remain unpardoned and lose our souls. But if we will only come to Christ as guilty sinners and believe on him, our sins shall at once be forgiven and our iniquities shall be entirely put away. Without faith there is no salvation, but through faith in Jesus the vilest sinner may be saved. If we would have a peaceful conscience in our religion, let us see that our views of saving faith are distinct and clear. Let us beware of supposing that justifying faith is anything more than a sinner's simple trust in a Savior, the grasp of a drowning man on the hand held out for his relief. Let us beware of mingling anything else with faith in the matter of justification. Here we must always remember faith stands entirely alone. A justified man, no doubt, should always be a holy man. True believing should always be accompanied by godly living. But that which gives a man an interest in Christ is not his living, but his faith. If we would know whether we are justified by Christ, there is but one question to be asked. Do we believe? Fifth, these verses show us the true cause of the loss of man's soul. Our Lord says to Nicodemus, "This is the condemnation that light is come into the world, and men love darkness rather than light, because their deeds were evil." The words before us form a suitable conclusion to the glorious tidings which we have just been considering. They completely clear God of injustice in the condemnation of sinners. They show in simple and unmistakable terms that although man's salvation is entirely of God, His ruin, if he is lost, will be entirely from himself. He will reap the fruit of his own sowing. The doctrine here laid down ought to be carefully remembered. It supplies an answer to a common cavil of the enemies of God's truth. There is no decreed reprobation excluding anyone from heaven. God sent not his Son into the world to condemn the world, but that the world through him might be saved. There is no unwillingness on God's part to receive any sinner, however great his sins. God has sent light into the world, and if man will not come to the light, the fault is entirely on man's side. His blood will be on his own head if he makes shipwreck of his soul. The blame will be at his own door if he misses heaven. His eternal misery will be the result of his own choice. His destruction will be the work of his own hand. God loved him and was willing to save him. But he loved darkness, and therefore darkness must be his everlasting portion. He would not come to Christ, and therefore he could not have life. John chapter 5, verse 40. The truths we have been considering are peculiarly weighty and solemn. Do we live as if we believed them? Salvation by Christ's death is close to us today. Have we embraced it by faith and made it our own? Let us never rest till we know Christ as our own Savior. Let us look to him without delay for pardon and peace if we have never looked before. Let us go on believing on him if we have already believed. Whosoever is his own gracious word, whosoever believeth in him should not perish, but have eternal life.
5: That was J.C. Ryle, portrayed by Jeff Parker. He talks about the ignorance of people like Nicodemus.
4: Yeah.
5: And yet Nicodemus was a teacher of teachers. He was a master of their law.
4: Yeah, he wasn't talking, he wasn't saying the ignorance of your average layperson.
5: Mm-mm.
4: I don't expect the average guy in the street to have understood the words of Jesus. I mean, that takes a little bit of the Holy Spirit, doesn't it?
5: Yeah, it does.
4: So the expectation wasn't, he wasn't frustrated by the ignorance there. He was saying the ignorance of Nicodemus. I think the quote was, ignorance like that of Nicodemus is far too common in the church.
5: And isn't that just always true?
4: Why is that?
5: Yeah.
4: Especially with, now specifically, the leadership of the church.
5: Right.
4: Why is ignorance so common?
5: Pride, possibly. Maybe our checklist of things we do to please God.
4: Hmm.
5: My husband loves to read history. And a lot of what he's picked up across time in his reading, we tend to find themes and patterns, is that when we become somebody who is well-schooled in the ways of God or anything, we become an expert.
4: Mm-hmm.
5: And that's true of our professions and things as well. But as we become an expert, we get really good at it, and it gives us some status, some say. And if we continue in that path and kind of enjoy that, it's easy to get to the place where we start feeling like we might speak for God. And then it's not too far before our words are from God. And then we become his spokesperson.
4: Yeah.
5: And there's a trail there that leads to some really hard things.
4: That's usually, and I'm not going to name names, but that's usually sometimes when they'll review a minister to see if they're a false teacher.
5: Yes.
4: If they stand on stage and repeatedly say, God told me this and God told me that and God told me this and I want you to hear the word of the Lord today, and then they don't quote scripture,
5: mm-hmm.
4: it's a very slippery slope, isn't it?
5: Yes.
4: But that ignorance,
5: mm-hmm.
4: we're resting on our laurels, we're resting on our own understanding, and then we just forget that it's the Holy Spirit,
5: right,
4: who should be inspiring.
5: And
4: us.
5: It's pride, because we become our own sufficiency.
4: Mm.
5: And the pride and the ignorance go together. We think we've got this. And how many of us stumble at exactly that point?
4: He continues on through this second half, and he goes through the whole list. He says God's love for the world,
5: mm-hmm.
4: he goes through, there's no salvation outside of Christ's atonement. Mm-hmm. So God loves the world to pay for our debt. He sends Christ to atone for our debt solely and completely. And the only way we can accept it is by faith. You can see where this train is going, you know. And the way God did it is he sent light into the world. And there's the kicker.
5: That's it.
4: Because we love darkness, don't we?
5: Yes.
4: And I think that is a stumbling block for a lot of people, because they think, well, it goes back to the whole thing, well, if God is so loving, why does he condemn people to an eternity without him? Well, it's his very love that demands that justice be done. He is a good God. He would be a terrible judge if he just let people go scot-free.
5: Right.
4: Nobody wants that.
5: No.
4: It's in here. Because we're created in the image of God, we actually long for justice.
5: Yes, it's in us.
4: We want to see it done. Mm-hmm. Not to me. Well, like if I did something wrong, I want to be forgiven 100%. You know,
5: if I'm good enough, I can become the judge, and therefore I escape.
4: Yeah.
5: There's a whole thing we do.
4: So we set our standards on God and say, well, I think God should act this way. Right. He's saying, no, here is the light of the world, and the light shines in the darkness, and the darkness, it doesn't understand it. The darkness, it just, I don't know. We love darkness. It's such a short, simple verse, but it's so true.
5: I find that there are a couple of litmuses to test. And one of those is that I would call it a mantle of humility in leadership. The person that acknowledges that they struggle, that they understand this. You can tell in people's tone, I get this. It's easier to hear from them and to understand because they get it. Right. It's the person who refuses that.
4: I think J.C. Ryle would agree, because he was hit hard with life.
5: Yes.
4: He had everything going for him, and he was brought down to the lowest level through loss of status, through loss of education and stature and opportunity, his health. Yeah. And it brought him here. And we're hearing, I hope that our listeners also hear that he is speaking in love.
5: Yes.
4: He's not. The only people he ever gets really angry at are the Nicodemuses of the world, who are just ignorant and working out in their ignorance. And he's just like, listen, God's love is so great. Mm-hmm. We should be encouraged by what Christ has done in his atonement, and that we are only to accept it by faith.
5: You can hear someone speak from humility, and that's it. And humility is never out of season. Hmm. That closes us up for today. Once again, if you've got some feedback for us, we'd love to hear it. 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
7: Reminders of a Lost World. This is Ken Ham, author, speaker, and blogger on the Bible's reliability and authority. The world destroyed by the global flood of Noah's day was very different from today. And here's just one example. In the pre-flood world, there were towering stromatolite mounds built from algae and sediments washed in by tides. In today's world, much smaller mounds still exist in a few places. Now, these stromatolites are identical to ones in the past, just smaller. But why? Well, the fountains of the great deep forever changed the pre-flood ocean environment. And the new conditions made it hard for stromatolites to grow like they did.
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8: Why is it so important to be up in the Middle East to know what's going on? Because all of the end times focus on the nation of Israel. The Messiah came to Israel the first time, is returning to Israel. He's going to usher in an age of peace. But right now, we're not seeing anything remotely close to peace. I mean, President Trump is acting, in my opinion, almost like he's hearing from heaven and doing it. Now, am I talking about personality? No. I'm talking about promises made, promises kept. He got rid of an awful tyrant, Khomeini. Did you see the people of Iran dancing in the streets? They were so happy. But it's changed just almost overnight. Khomeini's son is the new leader in Iran. And people are questioning, could he be the Antichrist? I have my friend Barry Siegel. How many years did we figure we've known each other?
9: Definitely over 40 years.
8: 40 years. And Barry is an American who moved to Israel, got a nice Israeli wife, nice Israeli family. He's been in the military. How many years have you been in Israel, would you say?
9: I've been in Israel since I officially made Aliyah in the autumn of 1981, although I had visited twice before.
8: Yeah, you know, God's hand so clearly has been upon your life. For instance, he had an opportunity to do something that no one on earth did. And you'll understand in a moment. He moved to Israel, and he was living in the home of, in my opinion, the greatest end-time Bible teacher of this generation, who is now in heaven, Dr. Derek Prince. How in the world did you end up in the greatest Bible teacher of this century about end times, Dr. Derek Prince? How'd that happen?
9: Well, as I once told a group of single young people, I said, with privilege comes responsibility. And I met him with my hair long a few months after I came to know Yeshua as Messiah in the autumn of 1971. I was 17 years old and still in high school. And we met that night at a meeting. He was sharing about Israel and Bible prophecy. Sid, he sounded more Jewish to me than many Jewish and non-Jewish people I knew understanding the issues of Scripture and the Middle East. And he just became like my spiritual father, literally. And
8: You met him, but how'd you move into his house?
9: Well, that's not always so easy, but because I was single, and he knew, and I knew most of all, that my calling was in Israel after I came to faith, that
8: How did you know your calling was in Israel?
9: Well, first of all, I had this instinct inside of me before I was a believer, after my bar mitzvah, that one day I would not be living in the United States, but more than likely somewhere in Europe or Israel. And then after I came to the Lord, I was kneeling and praying in a construction site, Sands, in Miami Beach, where I lived after I graduated high school. And God was taking me through Scripture from Genesis through Revelation. And when I got to Zechariah chapter 8, it spoke about that God would save his people from the lands of the east and the west and gather them back to the city of Jerusalem, and he would be our God, and we would be his people. When I read that in Scripture, it's like every neon light went off in heaven, and I knew instinctively that God's calling upon me was to move to Jerusalem and to just make every possible attempt to go there. Through those years, still in the U.S., I was a worship and praise leader in several fellowships that had a relationship with Dr. Derek Prince, and I was always assigned to be his and his wife's assistant, whether going to the airport, whether carrying their luggage, carrying the Bible, walking in with him, not much of a security guard, but somebody who was willing to serve and available. And finally, one day as I was on a singles retreat in the United States, Derek and Ruth Prince called me and asked me to pray about moving to Israel with them. This was at the beginning of 1981. I was actually working as a praise and worship leader as well as a TV producer in Detroit, Michigan, and I said, I'm coming, and I left everything behind.
8: Let me ask you, what'd your nice Jewish parents think about that?
9: I think they were a little bit bewildered. My father thought I'm leading a fairly successful life in media and production, and they were seeing the work on television, and they thought, why would you leave this all behind when you're just rising that ladder of success, which every Jewish family wants to see their sons and daughters succeed. My mother was like, whatever makes you happy, that's fine with me. So I moved to Israel.
8: Jewish mothers are all the same.
9: Exactly. So I lived in the home of Derek and Ruth Prince from August of 1981 until June of 1987 when I married my beautiful bride, Batya.
8: And you raised a family in Israel. You know, a lot of people don't realize this, but everybody outside of the ultra-religious Jews have to be in the military. So you were in the military,
9: yes.
8: Your wife was in the military, your children were in the military.
9: And one day our grandchildren will be in the military.
8: You say that with pride.
9: Yes.
8: You're proud of being, but you're required. Every Jew is that reaches a certain age, man or woman, is required to be in the military. And it doesn't look like it's fun, especially now with and we'll get into it, with the weapons that Iran is going to use in this current war, with the weapons Israel is going to use. It's really getting out of hand. In fact, what's going on in the Middle East right now, to me, looks like God is compressing the end times.
9: I believe the pace has totally quickened, and I think October 7th, 2023, when the massacre of nearly 1,200 Israelis took place, including students from Thailand and other countries, as well as some of our Bedouin Israelis who went in to try and save Jewish Israelis, and I give them great respect for that. But I believe that there was a quantum shift inside the prophetic timetable of what God is doing right now in the earth. And that's why we're seeing not just wars and rumors of wars, but in Israel, I could tell you nearly every year through the past several years, not to mention from the beginning of the modern state of Israel, or over the last 3,000 years, Israel has been at war as a nation. But now every year there's been a major operation, battle, or war going on. And Israel is God's time clock.
8: Since the outbreak of war against Iran and its proxies like Hezbollah in Lebanon, do you see an upsurge of anti-Semitism? I mean, we saw what happened to the universities, but it's been way beyond that. What's going on?
9: Well, it's interesting. I don't know if you know, but 48% of Americans that were polled last year could not even make a single memory of one labor camp or concentration camp from World War II during the Holocaust, and there were more than 40,000 camps established. According to the Global 100 survey, which was conducted by the ADL back in...
8: That's the Anti-Defamation League.
9: Back in 2025, 46% of adults worldwide hold significant anti-Semitic beliefs. That means it comes to 2.2 billion people, adults globally, not to mention children and youth. This is more than double than a decade ago, that hold anti-Semitic beliefs. We're talking now, with this war going on, probably half the world's population has ingrained or indoctrinated into their thinking, whether historically or culturally, but they're anti-Semitic. And being anti-Semitic is certainly anti-Israel today. And so that's an amazing statistic. And our president, Herzog, had just a Zoom meeting. I really have a lot of respect for our president. And he shared that he is deeply alarmed by the shocking growth of anti-Semitism in the greater Toronto area and throughout Canada. Synagogues have been attacked, educational institutions, students are being attacked. And this is happening not just in Canada, but all eyes are on Canada at the moment because the statistics are just going crazy. And I will quote one quote of our president. He said, "On behalf of the state of Israel, I send a message of resilience, strength, and solidarity to the Jewish community of Toronto. The Jewish people are one family in times of joy and in times of difficulty. We in Israel care for every Jew anywhere in the world. We stand together and we will prevail over all the forces of evil seeking to harm us." So there's no doubt, whether it's in Belgium, whether it's in Spain, whether it's in the Arab countries, or whether it's across America itself. Look what's happening in New York City. We are seeing a radical growth and surge of anti-Semitism.
8: Yeah, yeah, you know, this is kind of a little off, but it's something I have questioned. The new mayor of New York City is a blatant anti-Semite, and yet Jews in New York City help vote him in. I don't get it, Barry.
9: I don't get it either. It's unexplainable.
8: Wait, you're supposed to answer my question.
9: It defies rational thinking. It defies logic. Why any Jew, why Bernie Sanders himself would have come alongside to encourage voters to vote for him. It's political nonsense, political shenanigans, and this is true statements from within the press that Mamdani's wife even praised the sexual violence and rape against Israeli Jewish women on October 7, 2023.
8: I mean, she's the personification of a radical Muslim, totally radicalized. How? I mean, even if the mayor was a good guy, which he's not, having a wife like that, how could he even win?
9: Exactly. It makes no sense. And, you know, when people deny the atrocities that took place on October 7th, or I still hear, even with inside the Christian churches, that people think October 7th, 2023 was allowed to happen by Israel, that it was another conspiracy, is just another false flag of another flag of deception that's injecting the churches. That's why we hear from people like Tucker Carlson and Candace Owens and Megyn Kelly, all falling into this trap of conspiratorial issues concerning Israel. Israel has been facing a nightmare and a survival.
8: Well, you're opening up so many different directions
9: yes,
8: for
9: I know.
8: Me to go in right now. But I have to ask you this. Zechariah, the Jewish prophet, says, in the last days, all nations will turn against Israel. I happen to be an optimist. I don't see the end of the world. But lately, I've been thinking and observing things are speeding up with these end time prophecies. The world could instantly, supernaturally, not of God, become anti-Jewish, anti-Semitic. So easy. We saw Germany do that.
9: Mm-hmm.
8: Hard to believe, even after the fact. But the same spirit that happened in Germany, I see manifesting the United States and France and Canada throughout the world.
9: Well, these same polls that were taken also said that about 75% of Americans also believe that the United States could be potentially fall into the trap and become another Nazi-like nation, and which means, yes, it's spiritual, it's satanic, but Jeremiah chapter 16, verses 15 and 16 explicitly prophesies and tells us that there will come a time when God will bring the Jewish people home from the four corners of the earth, from the diaspora, and first he will send the fishermen. I came when I was being fished for.
8: Now, the fishermen, I'm told, is a synonym for the early Zionists that went to the four corners of the earth looking for Jewish people and say, come home.
9: Yes.
8: A Jew belongs in Israel.
9: And it's scripture that fished me back to have a vision to make Aliyah, go up to Jerusalem and move there and make it my home ever since 1981. And that's exactly what I've done. But I believe now the hunters are on the loose.
8: Who are the hunters?
9: And the hunters are the radical, extremist, anti-Semitic people of this earth, whether in government or whether in the streets or whether on a cultural basis of boycotts, like we see the boycott, the BDS movement, boycott, divestment, and sanctions against Israel. or whether they're protesting against Israeli athletes that were in the Olympics, the Winter Olympics, which was a miracle if you ask me. And in any other stage, Israelis are being protested against as well as Jewish people. And it's from every movement we see around the earth. So it is the demonic hordes working through human agents coming against Jewish people globally. And more people, especially from Europe right now, like France and England, see that they have no future in their countries and are looking to make their home in Israel. And even, with all due respect, President Trump, I just unbelievable, I think as the first president

0: Scripture says Israel's home.
1: You know, as a matter of fact, I'd like to sit down with President Trump and point out that God is not calling the Jews from the four corners of the earth to the United States of America. He's calling the Jews from the four corners of the earth to come home to Israel. Khomeini's son, the new leader in Iran, what's your take on him? Could he be the Antichrist?
0: You know, there's an expression, no way, Jose. I don't see it at all.
1: You're so pragmatic.
0: I don't buy it. First of all, he hasn't even been seen since the attacks on February 28th when the war broke out. It's rumored that he was actually wounded since that time in one of the airstrikes. So nobody has seen him.
1: Excuse me. That is an amazing statement. Here is the new leader of Iran, and no one has seen him? Beyond him being out of action, either wounded or dead.
0: Or in hiding.
1: Why would he be? Oh, he knows what happened to his father.
0: Look, he carries his father's extremist Islamist jihadist ideology.
1: Actually, I have heard commentators say he's much, much worse.
0: He would be, and that's what I've heard the same. Do I believe he could be the Antichrist? No, I don't. Not only because I think that Israeli or U.S. intelligence, once they find out where he is, will take him out, because he'll carry the legacy of his father's regime and, as you said, even more extremists. Also, his appointment proves that Tehran, the governing authorities at the moment, remains committed to radical Islamist ideology and hostility towards the United States, Israel, and Europe itself. And Morton Klein of the Zionist Organization of America happened to say, quote, Mojtaba Khamenei's appointment makes crystal clear that the Iranian Islamist regime's refusal to change and its renewed commitment to radical Islam, extremism, and barbarism still exists. And I think for the millions of Christians who have come to know the Lord in Iran, who are praying fervently, I believe, now, as well as the secular public, the last thing they would like to see is another Khamenei in power. What will come in this vacuum, I'm not sure. But I do not accept that he would be the Antichrist. I think the Antichrist could very well be, both Derek Prince and I both agree on this, could be easily a Middle Easterner. Maybe part Jewish, I don't know. Maybe, I don't think so, I hope not. But could be a Middle Easterner that with his words of peace will subdue nations. But this is not the guy.
1: I'm actually surprised that Trump hasn't taken him out by now. If I'd been Trump and I wanted to grandstand, I would have done that.
0: Well, a lot of members of the family are already taken out, so we still are in the midst of a war going on.
1: Okay, who are Israel's and the United States of America's enemies in the Middle East, and how does this fit into Scripture?
0: So we can see very clearly Israel's fighting an eight-front war, one we just spoke about, which is global anti-Semitism. That's a battlefield for the minds and the hearts of people globally. So that, as well as within the church, we have to be careful of what's going on. But right now, Israel is still actively at war with the Houthis in Yemen, who have stayed quiet so far, but last year said they would send 400,000 of their own people on land to attack Israel, although I don't think they'll have enough food supplies to get that far. Number two, the Iraqi Shiite militias, which have targeted some U.S. bases in the area, but they've also have Israel on the end of their firepower if they have anything left. Certainly Hezbollah in Lebanon, of which Israel is together, I believe, with certain elements within the Lebanese National Army trying to demolish Hezbollah in the war. However, having said that, Hezbollah has entered this war and is launching rocket attacks, not only in the north of Israel, not only in the Haifa coastal plain,

0: but even some of their rockets just this week have hit central Israel itself. So it shows you these rockets are deadly and the need for shelters is still active and ongoing. Then we have, of course, Hamas in the Gaza Strip, who is still to this day, regardless of the Board of Peace, refusing to turn in their weapons, and they're not willing to at all allow the United States to dictate to them what will happen and who will govern the Gaza Strip. Then we're fighting in our own biblical heartland, Judea and Samaria. We're fighting against criminal gangs and drug cartels that are connected to Iran and to the terrorist groups. So we have to ever be so careful that they don't try to launch an attack from the Arab towns and cities under the Palestinian Authority's governance, who don't have much control over it, who these same Arab citizens in the Palestinian Authority-controlled areas would vote Hamas in today if they had elections. And then finally, the biggest of all of them is the global sponsor of terrorism and has been ever since 1979, is Iran itself.
1: Now, I have to ask you this question. You have dual citizenship. So why do you live in Israel? Come to America. I'm kidding, and I'm very serious. Why do you stay in Israel? Why don't you just say, enough is enough?
0: Well, there's no doubt, going back to what we were talking about earlier, number one, my faith is anchored in God's word. And so as a born-again believer in Yeshua the Messiah and a fully confident believer in what Scripture says, the safest place for me to be is where God wants me to be, and this is the nation of Israel. That's first of all. Second of all, Israel always doesn't... right now we're in war, and in the recent few years we've been at an intensive war that's been ongoing. But Israel is a wonderful place, low on crime, maybe theft, but not... You can walk the streets of Jerusalem 24 hours a day. You can walk the streets of Tel Aviv 24 hours a day.
1: And you can get a falafel sandwich, and my favorite sandwich in Israel.
0: There's plenty of them right now. And the food is great, the culture is great, the music is great. And when the nation, being as small as it is, with 10 million people, about 80% Jewish, 20% Arab, that's just a rough estimate, 10 million people condensed into a small area. The weather patterns are various. The beautiful sites to visit for tourism, the Sea of Galilee. This is the place that Jesus walked.
1: That's the most peaceful place in the world.
0: It's a wonderful place. It's where our younger daughter would love to reside permanently, overlooking the Sea of Galilee. And you get up there and you feel like you're in the presence of God and knowing that where Jesus walked, we run to keep up with what he's doing. But it's so beautiful there. I can't express it.
1: Yeah, you know, I just recently, God just put it on my heart. There are many people that read about Israel in the newspapers every day. But it's like Israel is on FM, they're on AM, and never the two really connect. This is why I believe the Holy Spirit inspired me. It was step by step, going through the entire scriptures and seeing scriptures about Israel. And I'll challenge you, when you read my personal notes, it's just scripture about Israel, just the word of God, you will get God's heart. My notes on God's purpose and love for the Jewish people in Zionism are important revelation tools for the last of the last days. By meditating on these scriptures, you will have God's heart for Israel and the Jewish people and be on God's side in these last days of demonic deception. For a free download of my notes, the title, The Great Jewish Lease, God's Everlasting Covenant with Israel, go to sidroth.org/lease. This will, even if you have a heart for Israel, when you meditate on God's word, you'll see how important this little nation, the size of Rhode Island, is to God. How does a little nation like Israel get in the newspaper every single day? It's because God owns Israel, and he's given a very long-term lease to the Jewish people. In fact, I read the terms the other day. In Psalm 105, 8 to 11, it says, God has given this lease to Israel and uses three adjectives that all mean the same thing. God says it once, pay attention. It's God. God says it twice, you really better pay attention. God says it three times, you're done if you don't pay attention. God says, I've given the land of Israel to the Jewish people, and these are the terms, three adjectives, forever. Pretty long time, Barry. Everlasting. Sounds like forever to me. And then, in case you don't understand those two words, he says, for 1,000 generations.
0: Wow.
1: I mean, this is, when you read scriptures like this on my private notes, you're going to get the same heart. You don't have to be Jewish to have a heart for God. You have to just love God. And I love what God loves. And God loves Israel and the Jewish people. Does he approve of everything Israel does? No. Does he approve of everything you do? No. But I tell you what, there is a call on the Jew, a call on the nation Israel, and a call on Gentile believers to be part of that one new man, one new humanity that's going to change the face of this earth. Now, Barry, you live in Israel. You hear sirens all night. You see little missiles or big missiles going right by your house. How do you, how do others live in that? I mean, people have never experienced what you experience every night, sirens going.
0: Not just every night, but sometimes during the whole day. The other night, there were at least six incoming rocket sirens alerting the Israeli population. That means that a mother and father, or a single mother, or students, or children, they have to run to the shelter or the safe room in their home, or if they're out in the streets, they need to find a protected space, or if there is no protected space or bomb shelter available, publicly accessible in the streets, then the idea is you lay down on the ground, you get out of the car if you're driving, and you put your hands over your head because you want to protect your head above all things. And it is not easy. We have an entire generation of children. We're talking about the good at least the last 20 years that Israeli children who are now young adults have had to run to shelters somewhere in the nation of Israel. And not just as a father, but as a grandfather. I remember when my son was a couple years old, when Saddam Hussein was shooting 42 Scud missiles into Israel in January and February of 1991, which all ended on the evening of Purim, by the way, that we had to put our son into a gas mask tent because he was using Scud missiles, which were not so accurate then, and he was claiming that he was going to tip them with chemical gas, which would have been the end of Iraq as a nation, I'm sure. But now there are sophisticated missiles. These ballistic missiles are 5 to 6 feet in diameter, 60 feet long. They're deadly, and now they're using cluster warheads, which are scattering over a wide field, and you just don't know where the shrapnel or the missile will fall, and it's devastating. And so I could honestly say that I think all of Israel, in one way or another, is suffering from some form of PTSD. And that is a serious situation right now. It's affecting the family unit, Divorce rates are up.
1: There's only one solution. It's not a good social worker to get rid of this kind of stress that a child has had their whole life. And the only way is to know God.
0: Yes.
1: And not just know about him. We Jewish people know about him. But I mean to have experiential knowledge of God. And I don't know about you, but I know about me, and I know about Barry. And I know that whoever calls on the name of the Lord shall be saved. But saved isn't here. That's the first step, is here. Saved is here. It's experiential knowledge that no man can ever take away from you. It starts with this prayer. I want you to repeat the words after me and mean it to the best of your ability and repeat them out loud. Repeat these words. Dear God, I'm a sinner. I'm so sorry. I believe Jesus came to earth and died for my sins and rose from the dead and is at the right hand of God the Father, praying for me right now to say this prayer. Continue repeating after me. Jesus, come and live inside of me. Thank you for saving me from my sins. I make you my Savior. And now I make you my Lord. Amen.
0: Amen. Amen.
1: Psalm 83, Ezekiel 38 and 39, tie it in briefly to current events.
0: Well, there's no doubt if everybody will take time to study these chapters, maybe memorize them. Psalm 83 and Ezekiel 38 and 39, to me, seem to be layers of prophetic tracing paper laid over one over the other. It's like, I believe in architecture, it's like a CAD program of designing a building, and you can see all the different levels of what's going on, plumbing, electricity, everything involved. But what's amazing to me is, Sid, I think most Westerners, Christians in the West, they've always read prophecy in a linear explanation. In other words, from point A to point B. It's just a straight line. And then 3.5 years into this happens, and 3.5 years this. That was the classical approach of prophecy. I believe the Hebraic understanding is not linear. I think it's multifaceted. I think it brings in several layers overlapping. I think a prophetic word could begin like we read and referred to in Jeremiah 16 about the hunter, the fishermen and the hunters. Something that started was transitionary. Now we're into the phase of the hunters. I believe that's similar to the prophetic words about Israel in the end times, including Psalm 83. We see the enemies of Israel that are being demolished one by one.
1: They're listed by name.
0: They're listed specifically
1: by Psalm 83.
0: And it says that God will come in his fury, and then we also transition into this whole possible war of Ezekiel 38, not possible, it will happen, 38, 39. What I find interesting is, what's the outcome of the present war in Iran? Will there be a season of kind of pullback so that millions of Iranians and other Middle Eastern Arab nations will have the opportunity to respond to God's love and a remnant is gathered? I tend to believe that. Or are we going to see another despotic regime rise up in Iran and finally culminate in the final total collapse and destruction of Iran, although it's getting pretty well destroyed right now. But I do think that we're seeing this overlap of the God's prophecies and God's prophetic word in the Middle East, and we're in that process now. Some call it World War III. Others say World War III will start when China gets involved. I think That's a process that we're in right now. But if you were to ask me where I think we are between the news and scripture, I would say we're somewhere in the midst of Psalm 83, transitioning towards Ezekiel 38, 39, without a doubt.
1: But what I see is transitioning rapidly.
0: Yes.
1: Look into that camera, and I want you to end with what God shows you.
0: Okay. I really believe all eyes right now are on Israel, the Middle East, and particularly I want to point our eyes and focus towards the Temple Mount in Jerusalem. I've had a very disturbing, unsettling dream in recent days and in my thinking.
1: Excuse me, when you say dream, do you mean while you're sleeping that you have a dream or just a thought?
0: Well, what happened as I was sleeping and was disturbed in this dream, not very clear, I couldn't get out of my mind, what about the Temple Mount? Because that's also belongs to the God of Abraham, Isaac, and Jacob. But according to the UN and according to the Islamic nations, it's one of the holy sites, the Al-Aqsa compound. But now Jews are beginning to pray in and around the Temple Mount with permission from the Israeli Knesset. But what if, Sid, what if, everybody, a missile of Iran were to hit the mosque on the Temple Mount, which in Arabic has a saying, and I'm not translating it exactly accurate, "Behold, God has no son." That's what I was told by tour guides up there from the Arabic, classical Arabic.
1: Yeah, I was told that too.
0: What if an Iranian missile hits that dome, that gold dome, and destroys it or somehow affects it?
1: And by the way, I saw a picture where the new Khomeini, you know, the head of Iran, signed his autograph on some of these missiles. What if it's one with his autograph on it?
0: I'm telling you, I have not been able to get this out of my system, as I know that in previous wars or ballistic missile attacks, they have targeted Jerusalem, and Israel has done everything they could to intercept missiles, even one that came close to the Temple Mount in last year's war. And what I'm saying is, if one were to strike the Al-Aqsa Mosque and the compound, the Islamic nations might suddenly turn against Israel. Iran would start a holy war that already has started, but this would really be the ultimate holy war to bring the nations against Israel, since it would definitely be a sign that God is doing something. And I just cannot let go of this, because even the PLO this week has warned Israel against the religious Jews making any sacrifices on the Temple Mount for Passover. I mean, this is how they try to excite the masses and stir them up. But what if God is up to something and something were to take place? It would definitely start a holy war. And that's why, everybody, it's so important in this day, right now, that we stay attuned with our ears to the Ruach HaKodesh, the Holy Spirit, and ask God for wisdom and knowledge and discernment. Don't believe every voice you hear. Don't fall for every deceptive news item. Follow what Scripture says, and you'll never go wrong. That's why the Bible, B-I-B-L-E, means basic information before leaving Earth. It is our GPS system. And I really believe today is the day for salvation. The darkness is coming. Today is the best time ever to open our hearts to the God of Abraham, Isaac, and Jacob, and to our Messiah, Yeshua.
1: You know, as a ministry, we have raised the money to build 300 bomb shelters, not to just raise the money to build it. They're done. They're finished. People's lives are being saved. And if for such a time as this, I want to, and by the way, Barry Siegel is our person on the ground finding out from the IDF where to put the bomb shelters, orchestrating. How much does one bomb shelter weigh, do you know?
0: 30 tons, which is about 60,000 pounds.
1: And we have 300 of them. Only God could have done this. Whatever problem you're struggling with right now, God is your answer. I want to pray, and I want you to join me, because God's giving you a promise. In Psalms, the psalmist says, a command, Psalm 122, 6, pray for the peace of Jerusalem. And here's the promise. Thou shalt prosper. And in the Hebrew, Dr. Derek Prince, who we were talking about, told me the word prosper means a whole lot more than money. It means heart peace. Pray for the peace of Jerusalem. Thou shalt have heart peace that love thee. Father, we do pray for the peace of Jerusalem. We pray a protective shield be over the nation Israel. No weapon formed against them shall prosper. And we pray in the midst of the turmoil going on now that Jewish people would go to sleep at night, skies with missiles pouring through, sirens going on, ambulances going. And they would have visitations and revelations and visions of you. Raise up the end time evangelists from these Israelis that will take the gospel to the four corners of the earth. And Father God, we do pray for the peace of Jerusalem. And those that are in agreement with me, they shall prosper that love thee.
2: If you would receive the Lord Jesus Christ as your personal Savior, please repeat this prayer after me. Dear Heavenly Father, I'm a sinner and lost, but I believe that the Lord Jesus Christ died on the cross for me, and that he rose from the dead on the third day, and right now I receive the Lord Jesus Christ as my personal Savior and Lord. Thank you, Lord, for saving me. Our phone number is 962-1477. That's 962-1477. This is Pelly Road Christian Fellowship.
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4: I grew up in China, where my parents both spoke and taught English in military college. They taught us hard work, ethics, and honesty. At 8, I was responsible for my younger sister when my parents were sent away for re-education during the Cultural Revolution. When I finished high school, I too went to a farm for re-education. Because universities shut down during the Cultural Revolution, when they reopened, millions of young people wanted an education. I had to study very hard to be accepted. My father once beat me for going to a movie instead of studying. I majored in English, then taught English for 6 years. At 30, I decided to get a master's degree in the U.S. My parents used their retirement savings to send me to the University of Wisconsin at La Crosse. My first winter there, I went sledding, hit a tree, and broke my pelvis and hip in 6 places. I was hospitalized for 4 weeks, and a campus pastor came daily and read the Bible to me. Communism is atheistic, but the Bible and God appealed to me. I soon joined a Bible study led by that pastor, thinking I was a Christian. 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I graduated and met Rusty while looking for work in education administration. 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Jesus set me free of deception. I'm Hong Shang Rost. If the Son therefore shall make you free, ye shall be free indeed.
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6: 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Today, take a moment to appreciate the world around you. 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Thank God for creation. And that's today's Reflection of Grace.
7: 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Boko Haram Islamists have repeatedly attacked Christian members of the Hidi people in eastern Cameroon, destroying homes, hospitals, and churches, and killing believers. Many youths are impacted by these deadly attacks. One teenage boy struggled with a painful question. If God loves me, why does He allow rebels to destroy our villages and kill us? After receiving specialized care, that young man discovered a powerful truth. He learned to remind himself that no matter what happens, God loves him. Many Christians have been forced from their villages into camps for displaced people. Pray they continue to hold on to hope and remember they have a future in Christ.
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9: Oh, that men would praise the Lord for His goodness and for His wonderful works to the children of men. Let them exalt Him also in the congregation of the people and praise Him in the assembly of the elders. He turneth rivers into a wilderness and the water springs into dry ground, a fruitful land into barrenness for the wickedness of them that dwell therein. He turneth the wilderness into a standing water, and dry ground into water springs. And there He maketh the hungry to dwell, that they may prepare a city for habitation, and sow the fields, and plant vineyards, which may yield fruits of increase. He blesseth them also, so that they are multiplied greatly, and suffereth not their cattle to decrease. Again, they are minished, and brought low through oppression, affliction, and sorrow. He poureth contempt upon princes, and causeth them to wander in the wilderness where there is no way. Yet setteth He the poor on high from affliction, and maketh him families like a flock. The righteous shall see it and rejoice, and all iniquity shall stop her mouth. Whoso is wise and will observe these things, even they shall understand the loving kindness of the Lord. Chapter 26. And the Ziphites came unto Saul to Gibeah, saying, Doth not David hide himself in the hill of Hakilah, which is before Jeshimon? Then Saul arose and went down to the wilderness of Ziph, having 3,000 chosen men of Israel with him, to seek David in the wilderness of Ziph. And Saul pitched in the hill of Hakilah, which is before Jeshimon, by the way. But David abode in the wilderness, and he saw that Saul came after him into the wilderness. David therefore sent out spies, and understood that Saul was come in very deed. And David arose and came to the place where Saul had pitched. And David beheld the place where Saul lay, and Abner the son of Ner, the captain of his host. And Saul lay in the trench, and the people pitched round about him. Then answered David and said to Ahimelech the Hittite, and to Abishai the son of Zeruiah, brother to Joab, saying, Who will go down with me to Saul to the camp? And Abishai said, I will go down with thee. So David and Abishai came to the people by night, and behold, Saul lay sleeping within the trench, and his spear stuck in the ground at his bolster. But Abner and the people lay round about him. Then said Abishai to David, God hath delivered thine enemy into thine hand this day. Now therefore let me smite him, I pray thee, with a spear even to the earth at once, and I will not smite him the second time. And David said to Abishai, Destroy him not, for who can stretch forth his hand against the Lord's anointed, and be guiltless? David said furthermore, As the Lord liveth, the Lord shall smite him, for his day shall come to die, or he shall descend into battle and perish. The Lord forbid that I should stretch forth mine hand against the Lord's anointed. But I pray thee, take thou now the spear that is at his bolster, and the cruse of water, and let us go. So David took the spear and the cruse of water from Saul's bolster, and they gat them away, and no man saw it, nor knew it, neither awaked. For they were all asleep, because a deep sleep from the Lord was fallen upon them. Then David went over to the other side, and stood on the top of an hill afar off, a great space being between them. And David cried to the people, and to Abner the son of Ner, saying, Answerest thou not, Abner? Then Abner answered and said, Who art thou that criest to the king? And David said to Abner, Art not thou a valiant man? And who is like to thee in Israel? Wherefore then hast thou not kept thy lord the king? For there came one of the people in to destroy the king thy lord. This thing is not good that thou hast done. As the Lord liveth, ye are worthy to die, because ye have not kept your master the Lord's anointed. And now see where the king's spear is, and the cruse of water that was at his bolster. And Saul knew David's voice, and said, Is this thy voice, my son David? And David said, It is my voice, my lord, O king. And he said, Wherefore doth my lord thus pursue after his servant? For what have I done? Or what evil is in mine hand? Now therefore, I pray thee, let my lord the king hear the words of his servant. If the Lord have stirred thee up against me, let him accept an offering. But if they be the children of men, cursed be they before the Lord, for they have driven me out this day from abiding in the inheritance of the Lord, saying, Go, serve other gods. Now therefore, let not my blood fall to the earth before the face of the Lord, for the king of Israel is come out to seek a flea, as when one doth hunt a partridge in the mountains. Then said Saul, I have sinned. Return, my son David, for I will no more do thee harm, because my soul was precious in thine eyes this day. Behold, I have played the fool, and have erred exceedingly. And David answered and said, Behold the king's spear, and let one of the young men come over and fetch it. The Lord render to every man his righteousness and his faithfulness. For the Lord delivered thee into my hand today, but I would not stretch forth mine hand against the Lord's anointed. And behold, as thy life was much set by this day in mine eyes, so let my life be much set by in the eyes of the Lord, and let him deliver me out of all tribulation. Then Saul said to David, Blessed be thou, my son David. Thou shalt both do great things, and also shalt still prevail. So David went on his way, and Saul returned to his place. Chapter 35. And the Lord spake unto Moses in the plains of Moab by Jordan near Jericho, saying, Command the children of Israel that they give unto the Levites of the inheritance of their possession cities to dwell in. And ye shall give also unto the Levites suburbs for the cities round about them. And the cities shall they have to dwell in, and the suburbs of them shall be for their cattle, and for their goods, and for all their beasts. And the suburbs of the cities which he shall give unto the Levites shall reach from the wall of the city and outward 1,000 cubits round about. And ye shall measure from without the city on the east side 2,000 cubits, and on the south side 2,000 cubits, and on the west side 2,000 cubits, and on the north side 2,000 cubits. And the city shall be in the midst. This shall be to them the suburbs of the cities. And among the cities which he shall give unto the Levites there shall be 6 cities for refuge, which ye shall appoint for the manslayer, that he may flee thither. And to them ye shall add 42 cities. So all the cities which ye shall give to the Levites shall be 48 cities. Them shall ye give with their suburbs. And the cities which ye shall give shall be of the possession of the children of Israel. From them that have many ye shall give many, but from them that have few ye shall give few. Every one shall give of his cities unto the Levites, according to his inheritance which he inherited. And the Lord spake unto Moses, saying, Speak unto the children of Israel, and say unto them, When ye be come over Jordan into the land of Canaan, then ye shall appoint you cities to be cities of refuge for you, that the slayer may flee thither which killeth any person at unawares. And they shall be unto you cities for refuge from the avenger, that the manslayer die not until he stand before the congregation in judgment. And of these cities which ye shall give, 6 cities shall ye have for refuge. Ye shall give 3 cities on this side Jordan, and 3 cities shall ye give in the land of Canaan, which shall be cities of refuge. These six cities shall be a refuge both for the children of Israel and for the stranger and for the sojourner among them, that everyone that killeth any person unawares may flee thither. And if he smite him with an instrument of iron, so that he die, he is a murderer. The murderer shall surely be put to death. And if he smite him with throwing a stone, wherewith he may die, and he die, he is a murderer. The murderer shall surely be put to death. Or if he smite him with an hand weapon of wood, wherewith he may die, and he die, he is a murderer. The murderer shall surely be put to death. The revenger of blood himself shall slay the murderer. When he meeteth him, he shall slay him. But if he thrust him of hatred, or hurl at him by laying of weight, that he die, or in enmity smite him with his hand, that he die, he that smote him shall surely be put to death, for he is a murderer. The revenger of blood shall slay the murderer when he meeteth him. But if he thrust him suddenly without enmity, or have cast upon him anything without laying of weight, or with any stone wherewith a man may die, seeing him not, and cast it upon him that he die, and was not his enemy, neither sought his harm, then the congregation shall judge between the slayer and the revenger of blood according to these judgments. And the congregation shall deliver the slayer out of the hand of the revenger of blood, and the congregation shall restore him to the city of his refuge whither he was fled, and he shall abide in it unto the death of the high priest which was anointed with the holy oil. But if the slayer shall at any time come without the border of the city of his refuge whither he was fled, and the revenger of blood find him without the borders of the city of his refuge, and the revenger of blood kill the slayer, he shall not be guilty of blood, because he should have remained in the city of his refuge until the death of the high priest. But after the death of the high priest, the slayer shall return into the land of his possession. So these things shall be for a statute of judgment unto you throughout your generations in all your dwellings. Whoso killeth any person, the murderer shall be put to death by the mouth of witnesses. But one witness shall not testify against any person to cause him to die. Moreover, ye shall take no satisfaction for the life of a murderer who is guilty of death, but he shall be surely put to death. And ye shall take no satisfaction for him that is fled to the city of his refuge, that he should come again to dwell in the land until the death of the priest. So ye shall not pollute the land wherein ye are, for blood, it defileth the land. And the land cannot be cleansed of the blood that is shed therein, but by the blood of him that shed it. Defile not therefore the land in which ye shall inhabit, wherein I dwell. For I, the Lord, dwell among the children of Israel. Psalm 71. In thee, O Lord, do I put my trust. Let me never be put to confusion. Deliver me in thy righteousness, and cause me to escape. Incline thine ear unto me, and save me. Be thou my strong habitation, whereunto I may continually resort. Thou hast given commandment to save me, for thou art my rock and my fortress. Deliver me, O my God, out of the hand of the wicked, out of the hand of the unrighteous and cruel men. For thou art my hope, O Lord God, thou art my trust from my youth. By thee have I been holden up from the womb, thou art he that...
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1: My guest says the avatars have returned. So, who are the avatars? Next. I've thought for myself in every area of life, but one. I knew nothing. Until I discovered a realm where the truth isn't what it seems. A realm where the truth becomes reality. I've spent over 50 years investigating the world of the supernatural. Every moment has led up to the main event. Millions of Jewish people will be saved all over the world. God's heart is for all to believe, for none to perish. It's called the greater glory. Do you believe?
11: It's supernatural.
1: Welcome, Holy Spirit. Go and flow. My guest, Rabbi Jonathan Kahn, has discovered a mystery that will give us insight into America's future. He says the avatars have returned. So that begs the question, Jonathan, what is this avatar?
12: An avatar, according to definition, is something or someone who represents or embodies something else, and it comes particularly a spirit or a god. So you see this in Hinduism, that's where it comes from, and it is throughout the pagan world, wherever there are gods, there are avatars. And you can see this in another way, because the Bible says that behind the gods are spirits, you know. And in these cultures, the gods possess the people, and the people act for the gods. Sid, here's the thing. We spoke about the return of the gods, how the spirits have come back into our world, into the pagan world, into America and the West. Well, if the gods have returned, so now have the avatars.
1: Okay. In the avatar, Rabbi Jonathan shares something he's never written about. That caught my interest. His encounters, his personal encounters with the false gods or spirits. He went to India and sounded the biblical trumpet, the shofar. What happened?
12: In India, they believe, the tradition is that a messianic rabbi, Thomas, the apostle, came there and gave them the gospel. So they asked me to come and walk in his footsteps.
1: Very good.
12: Yeah, so I'm walking all where he went there. Thousands of people are greeting me as if they're greeting Thomas. And but there was warfare as well all over. So we're in the land of gods and spirits. And at the end, I'm speaking to, like, it's at night, it's outdoors, 70,000 people, Indians in robes and all that. And I'm going to give them the gospel, but I'm led to sound the shofar. So I sound the shofar, and then I don't know what happens. We couldn't make sense of it. It was like this wave came back at us. It was like, Sid, if anybody watching, I mean, who knows this, if you could imagine or have experienced a exorcism, but except it wasn't one. It was like a mass exorcism. Now, when I went home, I'm reading the Encyclopedia Judaica, and it says, Jewish belief is that when the shofar is blown, the enemy or spirits have to flee. So the thing now, after that, Sid, after that happened, kind of a clearing out, about 70,000 people received Messiah Yeshua, Jesus, as their Lord, the Indians there. The Bible says behind the gods are spirits. That's what we saw.
1: Okay, the mystery manifested at the last Olympics. How do you put that together with this?
12: Yeah, well, the Lord, Messiah, said he gave that parable of the man who is delivered of spirits, but he stays empty, and the spirits come back worse. And the ultimate thing, he wasn't talking about just a person. He said this generation. And the warning is, to any civilization, America included, nation, that has been delivered of the spirits, or in this case, the gods. You know, when the gospel came in, the gods were expelled by the gospel, and that's spirits. Well, it's saying if we ever empty ourselves of God, after that, the spirits are coming back. The gods are coming back.
1: Sevenfold.
12: Yeah, eightfold, because the original comes back too.
1: Oh,
12: yes.
1: Okay.
12: Yeah. So the thing is that, so now at the Olympics, I don't know if you saw it. It was they had this opening ceremony, and the Olympics are pagan.
1: I read about it. Yeah, I did not see it.
12: It was basically, you saw the Last Supper. It was like a mockery of the Last Supper. And instead of the elements of Jesus, or Messiah, Yeshua, the body, the bread, and the wine, They have a plate, they open it up, and it's a pagan god replacing Jesus. It was the god Dionysus. Now, Dionysus is the god of immorality, possession, and immorality. And in the ancient times, the beginning of the age, Messiah, Yeshua, Jesus, drove him out. But now it was replacing Jesus, Messiah, Yeshua, with the god, with Dionysus, which is a sign of what was happening in our culture. When you drive out God, it's not going to stay empty, and that's what we've been dealing with. That's what we're watching.
1: Now, the avatar opens an ancient template of false gods and kings that reveals what is now happening in America. Give us the taste.
12: Virtually every major American leader is following a prototype, which we open up. One of the things is, for instance, Bill Clinton. I'm just doing it real quick. Bill Clinton was following that of a man called Ahab or Ahab, who was involved in a culture war, a man divided, a man of scandals. You know, well, you know, Clinton was on the national political stage for 22 years. You read the Bible, it's Ahab reigned for 22 years. Okay, so you had Jezebel. Well, she's radical. She's for child sacrifice. Well, you had Hillary Clinton she was the champion of abortion in America. Well, the thing is that Clinton was on the stage, Hillary, for 22 years with her husband, and on the political stage for 14 years. Jezebel, 22 years with Ahab, 14 years on her own. Everything follows this pattern. Now the house, it's going to go up to right now, Sid. The house of Ahab is reigning over Israel. If they keep reigning, it's going to seal the nation to apostasy and judgment. That's where America has been, where this culture, that wokeism and anti-Godism has taken over virtually every institution. But then God has a surprise in the template, and it's a man called Jehu. Jehu is going to be the mystery of Donald Trump. Jehu is wild. He's not a politician. He's unpredictable. You never know what he's going to say next, do next. So is Donald Trump. He starts a race to the throne, wild race. He makes an alliance with the religious conservatives of his land. So did Donald Trump. Jehu has an agenda to drain the swamp. So does Donald Trump. Jehu comes head to head with a woman leader as Jezebel. Donald Trump. Everything's going to be that. Jehu was against witchcraft. He says, I'm opposing Jezebel's witchcraft. Well, what happened with Donald Trump? He's the only president where the witches had a war against him. They cast spells against him to stop him. And not just the first time, but the second time. What is the template of Jehu? Jehu, when he rises to the throne, he first wars and confronts the king, okay? The king. He wars against him. He replaces him or defeats him. Then a woman is a flag bearer who has an anti-biblical agenda. The second part is then Jehu stands against the woman and he defeats her. Okay, now look at Donald Trump's rise. 2016, he first comes against Obama. That was his whole thing, Obama. Then the second part was a woman, Hillary Clinton, with an anti-biblical agenda, and everybody said she was going to win. No, this says he's going to win, so he wins. All right. In 2024, the template of Jehu replays. What happened? First, he comes, the king or Joe Biden, the Jehu comes against it. And what happens when he confronts it? You know, Jehu slew the king. He basically, at that debate, ends Biden's political career. That's it. But then a woman rises. This is the template of Jehu. And the woman now is Kamala Harris, and she has, an anti-biblical agenda. And so you have the same template of Jehu. So he wins. But now, interesting, he won in 2016. Okay, that was the template of Jehu. So he wins. In 2020, it wasn't the same, wasn't the template. He was the king. He was in power. So, and it wasn't that same thing. So he didn't prevail. But in 2024, he prevails. That's why. Right there is the mystery of the last three elections.
1: There is a mystery about Joe Biden.
12: Yes. All right. Even that. Okay, the mystery here, and the template continues. At that time, there's a king named Jehoram. With Jehoram, at the beginning of his reign, he suffers a calamity, a disastrous retreat from a foreign land, Edom. Well, Joe Biden, beginning of his reign, disastrous retreat, weakens his reign, weakens everything. Another thing about Jehoram, King Jehoram, in his reign, the borders are crossed, border invasions, people are coming in and coming in and coming in. Joe Biden, same thing. Another thing is, in the reign of Jehoram, Israel is invaded from the Gaza Strip, and they go in and they take hostages. Okay, and you know what the Bible says the invasion was in the time? It was the Arabians and the Philistines. Well, Arabians, you get the word Arab. Philistine is where Palestinian comes from. So, I mean, you know, you can't make it up. The end of his reign, you know what happens to Jehoram? He becomes physically impaired.
1: My goodness.
12: He becomes enfeebled by infirmity. We don't even know who was running the kingdom.
1: Describe to me you have all these bestsellers. Why is this, the effect of the spiritual attacks that you had, is there a difference between this book and all those bestsellers?
12: Every book I've done, I get an attack, and you often on the day of the release. I mean, crazy stuff. But this one, The Return of the Gods, and this one, We got it as soon as I started opening it up. Because this, in some ways, for those who know the return of the gods, this is kind of taking it to another level. Because now, when these spirits get entrenched in culture, it's not just a spiritual thing. It's going to affect government. It's going to affect our lives. It's going to enter the government. We're going to see that. Because, you know, what? Remember, you know, we spoke about the avatars. As these spirits get into the culture, people will start serving these gods, and they may even come very close to taking over the government and even affecting all our lives. We're in a battle, we're in a war. So that's what that, and strangely, Donald Trump is part of that.
1: Is there a connection between Kamala laughing and a mythological goddess? Be right back.
13: The avatars have returned, and their evil influence has spread chaos across the world and America. Jonathan Cahn's newest book contains a shocking expose of an American avatar, an unholy manifestation of an ancient god who wants to rule over you, plus many other incredible revelations and a prophetic warning that you must hear.
12: The avatar is going to take you on a journey across the earth to uncover the mystery of the ancient gods and avatars. Is there an ancient mystery of kings and queens that's going to open up in studied clarity the meaning of Donald Trump and every other American leader of recent times? What is the mystery behind the day he was born? What is the mystery of the priesthood that lay behind the day his life was almost taken? Could the ancient god kings and goddess queens be returning to our world, to enter the political realm, our national stage, to even take over and rule, moving in secret behind world events, behind the transformation of America and the West, behind specific world leaders, behind the changes that are touching each of our lives, the American avatar, instrument of the gods and their agenda. Who is it? And what is the danger that all this poses? The Avatar, The Return of the Ancients and the Future of America. Probably my most explosive book I've ever written. It's going to reveal what the media will never tell you.
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0: something happened when Jehu became king, and it reveals what's happening right now.
1: Jehu was given a prophecy: you are to strike down the house of Ahab. Now the American house of Ahab is this woke, anti-God culture. It's taken over. Well, Trump has come back for that. It's not like Trump is reading this. It's not that. But anybody could be a vessel. God can use anyone. Now, the thing is that what Jehu did, listen, he purged the government. That is what Jehu did. Read the headlines. It says Trump purges this agency, purges this one, you're fired. It's all Jehu. And it's Jehu on steroids, Sid. Mm. And the other thing is that it says that Jehu pulled down the Temple of Baal. He dismantled the pagan temples. What are they saying? What do they hate? The media hates Trump for? He's dismantling all these agencies that were basically taken over by these agendas. You know the first time Jehu was ever mentioned in the Bible? Elijah. Elijah goes to God and says, I'm the only one left. God says, no, but now anoint Elisha and anoint this man Jehu. Hmm. And then it speaks about the sword of Jehu. Sid, on the night of the inauguration, Trump is in one of the inaugural balls. You know what they hand him? They hand him a sword. He takes the sword, starts waving it, dancing with it. Now, what president does that? You know, the meaning of Jehu was he's coming when a nation has gone so far off, and he's used as a vessel of God and to basically give a window of time, you know, and also as a warning as well. There is a house in Hinduism, this is where Avatar comes from, that's called the House of the Brahmins. In the House of the Brahmins is where, particularly according to Hindu belief, avatars are born. Born from the House of the Brahmins is Kamala Harris, born from that. And the thing is that even her family name, even her name, her Hindu name, is named after an avatar. Is named, not Harris, her Hindu name. Okay, now, when she's born, she's given the name Kamala. Kamala is the name of a goddess, a very major goddess in Hinduism. Her middle name is Devi, which means the goddess. So it's not just Kamala.

0: The vice guy. So you got
1: vice president.
0: Yes, yes, yeah. And let me throw this in. Said, you know, they talked about, you know, the president sleepy. They called him Sleepy Joe. You know, sleep for a reason. Sleepy Joe. Vishnu is called the sleeping god. So really, this is for a sleeping god. Another thing, and the other thing, what happens is that the goddess Kamala starts. She's number two, but she starts eclipsing Vishnu. So that's what happened with Kamala Harris too. You had Biden under Biden, but then she eclipses,
1: right,
0: almost like a number one. And there's also a duality to this goddess in that she appears innocuous or benign, but beneath that there's a kind of deadly agenda. Well, and actually wears a garland of skulls. You know, it's linked to the goddess Kali. Well, Kamala Harris also has that, but her agenda was gigantically abortion. Gigantically, that's a deathly agenda. Now, here's another thing, Sid, and her middle name, Devi. Devi's the name of the goddess in Hinduism. It's called the Laughing Goddess.
1: Really?
0: The Laughing Goddess. But one of the biggest issues they said is she's always laughing, and she laughs at the wrong time. You know, someone asks about him, you know. And the thing is, and the goddess laughs inappropriately, laughs when she's in war, when she destroys someone. You know, so with the Laughing Goddess, the Laughing Kamala. Okay, there is a day on the Hindu calendar. I'm going to say what it is. It's called Sharad Purnima. On that day, all over India, or throughout India, they're worshiping Kamala the goddess. Kamala the goddess. They have idols of Kamala the goddess. They're singing praises to Kamala. And on that day, a child is born who is Kamala Harris. She's born on the day of the goddess she represents.
1: I want to find out what the final mystery of Donald Trump is and how it manifested the day of his birth. How about Jonathan?
0: Donald Trump was born on a Friday, and you and I know that's the beginning, that ushers in the Sabbath. We all know that on the Sabbath, there's an appointed word. There's an appointed word for every particular Sabbath appointed from age.
1: Every synagogue in the world is reading that same passage of Scripture.
0: Called the Parsha that's been appointed from ages past for that particular day. Okay, so what was it? It's the Scripture about God calling for the bringing forth of a vessel, an instrument of God, a trumpet into the world.
1: A trump
0: into the world. But what is a trump? A trumpet's jarring. It wakes you up. You know, if you're sleeping, you don't want to hear it. Well, Trump is like that too. But also, think about this too, Sid. When is the trumpet lifted up, you know, I mean, for a year? Well, the Jubilee. The trumpet's all over the land. You lift it up, it goes through the land. When is the Jubilee? Well, the Jubilee comes 50 years after the last restoration of Israel, the last year of Jubilee. Well, the restoration of Israel, the Jubilee, and we once spoke about that mystery, 1967, Six-Day War, God restores Jerusalem to Israel. Count to the next Jubilee, it's 2017. Anything happen? That's when the trumpet has to be lifted up. 2017 is when Trump was lifted up, and he sounded throughout the land. He became president and issued the Jerusalem Declaration that led the people to go back. So it's all Jubilee. So even that's part of it. On the day of his birth was another scripture. And you know what the scripture was? Remember, we spoke about it with the gods. It's saying that when you're in war, the trump, lift up that trump and sound it, and the enemy will be defeated. And I told you, and we talked about it, that in Jewish tradition, it's the enemy has to flee, and when they did exorcisms, the spirits or gods had to flee. So now, put it together. You know, we started speaking about, in India, sound of the shofar, spirits flee. Well, Trump, what is Trump doing? Trump is a vessel, and Trump has been rolling back, whether he knows it or not, rolling back the agenda of the gods. You know, what's the same about Trump and Kamala Harris? Is they are both vessels. You know, an avatar is a vessel and a trumpet is a vessel. But when the trumpet sounds, the avatar flees or is defeated. And that was what happened in the most cosmic mystery of it. That's what the election was.
1: Now, the avatar reveals the mystery of an ancient priesthood that lies behind the assassination attempt on Trump's life. What was it?
0: Jehu was anointed by a prophet. He's the only one of the northern kingdom, the only king who was actually shown to be anointed. All right. The first anointing in the Bible was the anointing of the priests, the sons of Aaron. That's the first anointing. When they were anointed, it wasn't just of oil. They were anointed of blood. Well, how did the anointing happen? It started with the blood on the ear. What happens?
1: Was

0: Is it the right ear?
1: It was the right ear.
0: Okay.
1: Blood on the right ear, blood on the tip of the right ear. It's exactly what happens to Trump. Then the blood has to go onto the hand. First thing that Trump does is he reaches his hand to touch his ear, the blood. It's got to be the right hand. It's got to be the thumb, and that's the first thing that goes up. The last thing is it's got to touch the feet. Now he couldn't happen if he wore shoes, but what happened in the midst of it all, that his shoes are taken off of him. And he's actually forced down where all the blood had dripped. And the thing is, and also the Bible says that the priest ministers without shoes. Okay, but let me say this. The point of the priesthood, of that anointing, is the priest, the guy, the man who's being anointed, is a candidate for the office of priesthood, okay? So Trump is a candidate for the office of presidency. It's no accident it happened when it did, because right after that, 2 days after, comes the convention to nominate him to become president, okay? So it's all part of the same thing. When he came there, he had that thing on his ear, kind of, you know, saying that.
0: Right,
1: and it says that the anointing has to happen in front of the doorway. And when you look when he received the nomination, in back of him, they have a backdrop, and there's a doorway that mimics the doorway of the temple. It's from the White House, but it's the door of the temple. Last thing, quick thing, there's so much to it, but I'm just saying this in the avatar. That is, it was the 7-day anointing. If you count from, it was Saturday, and then there's sundown. That's first day, sundown is second day. Count it. The 7th day begins Thursday night when he is anointed to become. He was going to win.
0: While you're watching, I want to make sure that you take that first step to have experiential knowledge of God through Yeshua, Jesus, the Messiah. Repeat this prayer after me, out loud. Mean it to the best of your ability. Dear God, I'm a sinner. I'm sorry. I believe the blood of Jesus washes me clean. And now that I'm clean, Jesus, live inside of me. I make you my Messiah, my Savior. But now I make you my Lord. Jonathan, I want you to reveal what the prophetic moment is and what will be America's answer.
1: Okay, the whole mystery goes into this. We have a window of time right now, and Jehu was part of a window for Israel, a chance for redemption, saying the hour is late on one hand, judgment. On the other hand, God has given a window for revival. God, you know, and so that's where we are right now. It can't just be expelling the gods. We're watching something happen. But you can't just empty it. You got to have the power and the glory and the presence of God come in. That only revival is going to save America. If we just change the government, we don't change the people will change the government back. So we need to pray as never before for revival, for the power of God, for the glory of God in our lives and in this culture and in this world. We've got a chance. We've got to rise to it. This is the most momentous time. That's what it's about.
0: Before we end this show, rather than praying for people, I want you to blow the shofar right into the camera.

0: all May.
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0: Thank you for listening to WHJG Radio, and we greatly appreciate it. 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And we thank you so much for listening. We have a lot of plans for this new rest of this year and a new year coming. So pray for us and listen to us, and we appreciate it. Thank you very much. Amen and amen. Hallelujah.
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2: How do you do? The woman in the following story has a message for all those listening who feel confused about their identity. You can know for certain who you are and where you're headed. Her own life was a tangled mass of contradictions that became clear only when her mind and heart and life were unshackled. Proclaiming the good news through dramatized true life stories, this is Unshackled, produced in Chicago by Pacific Garden Mission. Darkness holds danger, so most people keep their doors locked at night. Day or night, people living on the streets are welcomed at the old lighthouse. They arrive in all kinds of condition, hungry, tired, needing a change of clothes. The mission takes care of all those needs and more, giving even medical and dental care free to the homeless. It's called the Old Lighthouse for a good reason, because folks there are filled with the light of the world, and they shine that light into the hearts that are full of shadows, bringing hope and truth that sets them free. And now for broadcast around the earth, here's program number 2,391 in the series Unshackled, the program that makes you face yourself and think.
3: Jamie, where are you going?
4: Out.
3: Where?
4: To work.
3: Well, you don't have to be at work for more than an hour. Aren't you going to join us for Bible study first?
4: No. I'm tired of the whole thing.
3: Jamie, I can't believe I'm hearing this.
4: I am not going to argue, Mom. Okay, I've made up my mind. I'm just through with all that.
3: Just because some of those people couldn't get along with
4: their... Oh, you're all hypocrites.
3: Honey, everybody's a hypocrite sooner or later.
4: I don't need your Christianity anymore. I'm going to live my life my own way.
2: What happens when teenagers begin to doubt their sexuality? Already under pressure from all sides, they are easily influenced, and someone is usually standing by to influence them one way or the other. The woman in this story fell into that trap, and she wants to tell others how she escaped. Parents may have to help small children understand this story, the true story of how a woman we'll call Jamie was unshackled.
5: As long as I can remember, there was conflict in our home. Harsh words. Mom tried to steer us kids right, but my older brothers and sisters would have no part of her rules. My father never disciplined us that I can remember. If we wanted to hear yes, we went to Dad, which created real chaos in our home. Now, at 18, I had joined the rebellion.
6: Running low on pickles. Yeah, hey, Jamie, you want to go out if we get off?
5: Oh, sure.
7: Hey, who ordered the chocolate shake?
6: That woman over there.
5: Oh, thanks.
6: Can you drive?
5: Oh, you bet. That'll be $1.19, ma'am.
6: Wait, look, a couple of guys are going with us. You don't mind, do you?
5: No, of course not. Here's your change, ma'am.
6: Psst, I have some of the good stuff to try.
5: I had drifted through high school a loner, unable to talk with people, wanting friends, but having none until I began to hang out with the ones who worked with me at the fast food restaurant. We would drink, smoke pot, and cruise around in my sports car, listening to our favorite rock music. We hung out at the park a lot.
3: Have another hit, Jamie.
4: Oh, thanks.
6: You don't talk a lot, do you?
4: I'm thinking. Oh, wow, I just had a rush.
6: Good. Nothing like it, is there?
4: Oh, does it feel good to relax with friends?
6: That's what life is for.
4: Fun, adventure.
6: Let the good times roll.
4: Why do you suppose people fight so much? I mean, take my family.
6: I don't want to take your family. I can't even stand my own.
8: You know, if we'd laughed more, we would have fought less.
6: Oh, maybe everybody should have been high.
4: Oh, no. My brothers were deep into drugs, and they still fought with Mom. She just never knew when to quit arguing.
6: Well, what did they fight about?
4: Religion, mostly. I used to get between her and whoever was fighting with her.
6: Oh, remind me to call you if I get into trouble.
4: Not so tough. It's just that I didn't want to see her get hurt. I used to cry myself to sleep almost every night. Oh, wow. I haven't thought about that in years. I haven't talked so much in years either.
6: You need to get high more often.
4: Relationships with men came and went in my life. I felt no love for most of them. It was just something to do. Even so, I took foolish chances. Like the night I went to the park and was picked up by a guy I didn't even know.
9: If you're not doing anything, you want to go to the drive-in with me?
4: Sure.
9: We can stop and get some beer on the way.
4: Fine. You smoke?
9: You mean grass? Yeah, I get high.
4: I have a joint we can share. And my car's right over there.
9: No, wait a minute. Let's take my car. Come on, hop in.
4: As soon as we arrived at the drive-in, we smoked a joint. He began babbling in a very low voice, some of which I understood. Sensing danger, I asked him to take me back to my car. A short way up the busy road, we crossed a bridge. He stopped and began backing up.
10: What are you doing? You can't back up on a bridge in this traffic? Stop!
9: Shut up.
11: Hey, you, what are you doing?
10: Where are you going? Where are you going now? There is nothing down this road but a dump. Will you stop?
9: I can make you do anything I want.
4: Well, yeah, of course. Hey, but there's no reason to get upset, is there? Let's talk about this, huh? After I slammed that door, I ran for my life, past the traffic, through an intersection, to a convenience store where a compassionate couple gave me a ride back to my car. I should have learned from that experience, but my heart was hard. I met a couple of special guys, but soon lost interest in them. I just couldn't seem to find any guys I really liked. I shared my struggle with a woman at college, and she had a suggestion.
12: Jamie, have you ever considered the possibility that maybe boys aren't for you, but girls are?
4: I've thought about it. I've always felt more attracted to females than guys.
12: There's a good ladies' bar in town. Try hanging out there for a while. See what happens.
4: I don't know. It sounds kind of hard since I don't know anyone.
12: My girlfriend and I will be at the Sundown on Saturday. Why don't you drop by?
4: Do you think I'll fit in?
12: Of course you'll fit in. You'll have a great time. We just drink and dance and socialize.
4: Sounds like fun.
12: It is fun. We go there all the time. You come by, and I'll introduce you to lots of new friends. Hey, Jamie, you found us!
4: Oh, hi! Yeah, I like this place already.
12: I told you so. There's lots of girls here that you are really going to like.
4: This place feels like home.
12: Isn't it great to know you can relax and be yourself?
4: You know, when I was a teenager, I knew my desires were different. Funny how hard it is to accept that. You keep trying to be like everyone else.
12: Doesn't work, honey.
4: No wonder I could never find a guy I liked.
12: Come on. I'll introduce you to some friends, Paula. Say hello to Jamie.
13: Jamie, hello.
12: Hi.
13: I haven't seen you before.
4: Oh, it's the first time, but I'm sure it won't be my last. I fell in love with Paula, who had three kids, the oldest a 14-year-old girl. This was the relationship I dreamed of, and I moved in with her. At last, I had not only a family, but friends who understood me.
5: We took trips to the beach where we camped out with other lesbians. We visited gay bars in nearby cities. We were constantly searching for new thrills.
13: Hey, is everyone else feeling as mellow as I feel?
5: Oh, boy, this hash is wonderful, Paula.
13: If it would only last forever.
5: Nothing lasts forever.
13: I don't want anything to spoil this mood. I love this moment.
5: Yeah.
13: Oh.
5: Really? Oh, no.
13: Hello? Oh, Pauline, how could you be so stupid? I warned you. Yes, I'll be there.
5: What is it?
13: My stupid daughter was arrested for underage drinking.
5: Oh,
13: now I have to go get her and drive her home. Oh, I could kill her for being so careless.
5: Hey, listen, I'll go get her, Paula. I wanted to comfort and counsel Paula's daughter that night, but I didn't know what to say. I felt like a hypocrite because my own life was such a mess. I, who was now using cocaine, crank, and hash, was not fit to counsel a 14-year-old about the danger of underage drinking. I myself often drove while I was drunk.
13: I like that bar, you guys. Too bad we don't live in that town.
5: Oh,
13: we wouldn't have the
5: grass
13: drive
5: is
13: so
5: always
13: far.
5: Greener somewhere else.
13: You know that. You got that right.
14: Hey, Jenny, pull over. That beer's not going to wait until we get home.
10: Oh, good idea.
5: Jeez, I'm
13: Jay,
5: sorry
13: are you
5: about...
13: trying to kill us?
5: Sorry about that.
15: You're supposed to slow down before you pull off the road.
5: Every time I had a close call like that, I knew God had spared me again. Yet nothing changed in my life. We always managed to have a good time, or so we thought. But inside, I was so empty. I lived in fear. Fear my relatives would find out about me. Fear of killing someone in a drunken accident. And fear of being arrested on drug charges. Then came an unexpected fear.
13: I can't go with you to the sundown tonight. I have a date.
5: A date? With who?
13: The redhead we met last night.
5: Paula.
13: Now, don't act so surprised. But I told you I didn't like exclusive relationships.
5: I thought we had something special.
13: It is, but it's not exclusive.
5: How can you do this to me? I would never do that to you.
13: Oh, Jamie, grow up. Variety is the spice of life.
5: Oh, I can't handle this, Paula. I can't.
13: Then find someone else because I want my freedom.
2: Jamie will tell us whom she found in just a moment. 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
16: This letter came from a Philadelphia police officer. He writes, "I strongly admire the work you do at the mission by the stories that are told on Unshackled. I see a variety of situations that turn ugly from time to time. If only everyone would listen to your program with an open heart, this would be a much better, safer, and more enriched place to live. I suppose that is why the Lord has chosen you to tell the world of His love and forgiveness. Every night I try to listen to Unshackled because it truly changes the way that I view certain situations in this profession. It has especially changed me. Thank you, and God bless you."
2: Another man in Texas writes, "I listen as often as I can behind these prison bars. I, too, was a lost soul and was walking in darkness in this sinful world without God to guide me. But thanks to your program and others like yours, I've surrendered my life to the Savior and am walking with this glorious God."
16: We get letters from all over the world, like this broadcaster in Malawi, Central Africa. He writes, "Your programs are a blessing to our radio audience. Some people even come to the studio to testify what the Lord has done to them through listening to the program. One is a worthy person in town, a drunkard, and also steeped in religion. While driving to his office, he was listening to our radio station to this program, Unshackled. He came straight to us and asked for spiritual help. The Lord is doing great things indeed. The man is now saved."
2: We wish we had time to read more of these wonderful letters. And we hope you'll write and tell us why you like these dramatic testimonies.
5: I moved out of Paula's place and even stayed away from the bar where we'd met and hung out together. By then, I was working second shift at a printing company.
8: After work, I began going out to bars with a woman from the shop.
6: Everyone at work thinks I'm gay because I hang out with you.
8: I'm sorry about that, Anna.
6: Hey, I don't care what they think.
8: You're a real friend, Anna.
6: Live and let live is my motto. I happen to like guys, but if you like girls, well, that's your business. Nobody else's.
10: Yeah, one of the things I like about you is your honesty.
6: What you see is what you get.
8: I wish my life were that simple. I have to pretend I'm straight with my family.
6: Must be a real strain.
8: It is. Mom keeps asking me to go to church with her, and every so often I do, but it just makes me feel so guilty.
6: Too bad we can't be ourselves.
8: I'm not even sure what my real self is. One night I had my van full of friends on our way to a bar in another town. We dropped off one of the girls at her home first, and she was met by an irate boyfriend who began beating her. Well, we pulled them apart, raced to the van, and drove away.
6: Look at that jerk. He's running after us, trying to get to her.
10: What if he follows us in his car?
6: Ditch him.
10: A good idea.
6: Jamie, what? You're going the wrong way. This is a one-way street.
10: Oh, boy.
6: Oh, you better turn off the first chance you get.
10: Oh, my gosh. Two police cars.
6: Oh, be cool. Be cool. Get your license
10: okay.
6: out.
10: Okay.
17: Okay, ladies. Show me your driver's license.
8: Yeah, sure.
17: You were going the wrong way on a one-way street.
10: Oh, look, I know. We were desperate to get away from this guy who was chasing us, officer. He was beating my friend here.
18: Yeah.
10: Wasn't he? Yeah. I turned before I saw it was one way.
17: Yeah, okay, I'll let you go this time, but be more careful next time.
10: Oh, thanks, officer. Oh, I can't believe it.
6: Come on, let's get out of here.
10: If he had searched us, I'd have been busted for sure.
8: And I would have been, because I had pot, hard drugs, a wad of money from a drug deal, and whiskey and beer in my van. Once again, I felt God's hand of protection in my life. And once again, my heart was too hardened to respond. I was a slave to alcohol, sex, and drugs. In a desperate effort to change, I moved back to my parents' home.
19: Jamie, you don't seem very happy.
8: I'm just tired, I guess.
19: Why don't you get a daytime job, honey?
8: I like the job I have. Besides, I have some great friends there, especially Anna.
19: It's not good for you to work late at night like that. Anything could happen, and in the winter, it's icy, and you get home so late.
8: Well, that's because I go over to Anna's after work.
19: Get a daytime job, Jamie. You'll be a lot better off.
8: Well, maybe you're right. I'll look around.
19: Jamie, I'm praying that the Lord will give you a good job.
8: I found a daytime office job, but no peace in my life. I was living the opposite of what I knew was right, but I couldn't change. Didn't want to change, even though every relationship ended in frustration. I'd lost control of my life. Winter came, and I lost control of my van, too. I was headed straight toward a house, so I jerked the wheel, spun around, and slammed into an embankment, and then back up on my wheels again.
10: Oh, God. I know you must have a purpose for my life, or you would have taken it right then.
8: A man came along and pulled me out of the ditch. Just as I was leaving, a policeman stopped, gave me an hour to sober up before he tested me, and then gave me a ticket but didn't arrest me for drinking. And in spite of that kind of grace, my heart was like a rock toward God. Summer came and nothing seemed to go right. I went to our company picnic, and a woman from work sought me out.
20: Jamie, may I join you?
8: Oh, sure. It's nice to just sit, listen to the birds.
20: God has made a beautiful world for us.
8: Yeah, too bad we mess everything up, isn't it?
20: I wanted to talk to you about that. Do you know that God can change your life? If you repent of your sin and ask Christ into your heart, God will help you live for him.
8: You know, I know all that, believe it or not. I prayed for salvation when I was about 12 years old. For a while, I went to Bible study in church. And some things happened, and I no longer wanted anything to do with Christians. But during the years of sin and rebellion, I've been aware of the protection of God, even though I've resisted him.
20: 1 John chapter 1, verse 9 says that if we confess our sins, he is faithful and just to forgive us our sins and to cleanse us from all unrighteousness.
8: I think I'm too far gone for him to forgive me.
20: Will you let me pray for you?
8: Okay.
20: Lord, I pray for Jamie, that you will make yourself real to her again, that she will see the emptiness of life without you, and that you are ready to forgive if she will turn to you. Lord, bring something into her life to turn her around. Thank you, Jesus, for your death covers all our sins. In Jesus' name I pray, amen.
18: Several months later, God answered that prayer. I went to a bar one Friday night and played pool with a guy. Afterward, he bought me a beer, then invited me to his place and where we smoked some pot. I spent the night and left the next morning with a horrible feeling that I was pregnant. Almost at once, I felt ill. I had to wait weeks for the pregnancy test, but I knew the answer. Positive. What a nightmare. This couldn't be happening to me. I was a lesbian. For 3 days, I was deeply depressed and thought about suicide.
19: Jamie, honey, are you all right?
18: Huh? Oh, yeah, I'm fine.
19: I can tell you're really down. What's wrong?
18: I don't want to talk about it, Mom.
19: Why don't you call that young man I told you about?
18: What young man?
19: Remember he came into the gift shop where I work? He gave me his card with a special invitation for you to attend their youth group.
18: Oh, yeah, the Christian.
19: Well, it sounded like a good youth group. He said they have Bible study, then they play volleyball and other games. You might have a good time.
18: I doubt it.
19: You need to get out, Jamie. You're moping around too much.
18: What a predicament. I didn't want to go with the usual crowd because of my pregnancy. Yet I couldn't imagine having fun without vice. Still, I needed to get out to preserve my sanity, so I called the young man who took me to the youth meeting.
21: Everyone who has been born again learns 2 Corinthians chapter 5, verse 17. Therefore, if any man be in Christ, he is a new creature. Old things are passed away. Behold, all things are become new. Is that true of you?
22: Well, it should be. But we still sin, don't we? Because we have the old sin nature.
21: How can that be? God says clearly all things are become new. Let's review what happens at salvation. Every person on earth is born without the Spirit of God. Therefore, we are born in sin with a sin nature.
22: Romans chapter 3, verse 10. As it is written, there is none righteous, no, not one.
21: And God says the soul that sins shall die. So we're all under a death sentence, not just a physical one, but a spiritual one as well. The second death.
22: But Jesus paid the penalty for us. He took our sins upon him and died in our place. 2 Corinthians chapter 5, verse 21 says, for he hath made him to be sin for us, who knew no sin, that we might be made the righteousness of God in him.
21: So God forgives us when we put our faith in Christ. And at the moment that we believe, God puts his Spirit in us. As written in Ephesians chapter 1, verses 13 and 14, in whom ye also trusted, after that ye heard the word of truth, the gospel of your salvation, in whom also after that ye believed, ye were sealed with that Holy Spirit of promise, which is the earnest of our inheritance until the redemption of the purchased possession unto the praise of his glory. That's when all things become new. We receive his nature.
18: And why do we continue to sin?
21: Because we still have free will. God lets us choose. If someone gives you a beautiful new garment to wear and you throw some old rags over it, you and everyone else will see the old rags instead of the new garment. Throw off those old rags. Walk in the Spirit. Look at Galatians chapter 5, verse 16. This I say then, walk in the Spirit, and ye shall not fulfill the lust of the flesh.
22: And verse 17, for the flesh lusteth against the Spirit, and the Spirit against the flesh, and these are contrary the one to the other, so that ye cannot do the things that ye would.
18: So it's our flesh that gets us into trouble?
21: The world, the flesh, and the devil. Don't forget him.
22: And don't forget 1 John chapter 4, verse 4. Ye are of God, little children, and have overcome them, because greater is he that is in you than he that is in the world. And also Romans chapter 8, verse 32, which says, he that spared not his own son, but delivered him up for us all, how shall he not freely give us all things?
18: God's word melted my heart that night. I went home and cried out to him to forgive me for my horrible life. I had chosen to turn from the truth that I'd learned and lived a reckless life. I asked him to take what was left and use it for his honor and glory. A genuine peace and joy flooded my heart.
19: You look a lot better this morning, Jamie.
18: I feel better, Mom.
19: Good.
18: Mom, I repented last night and dedicated my life to the Lord.
19: Oh, thank God. I've prayed for you so much, honey.
18: Your prayers were answered. Who else but God sent that young man into your shop or prompted a woman from work to pray with me at our company picnic?
19: He never gives up on us.
18: When our home church broke up, I went off the deep end. I counted too much on people.
19: Yeah.
18: I should have had my eyes fixed on Jesus.
19: I've had to learn that lesson again and again.
18: Mom, there's something else that you should know.
19: Yes, dear.
18: I'm pregnant.
19: Oh, Jamie. No wonder you've been depressed.
18: Mom, I've really messed up. Big time.
19: Oh, Jamie, if you will follow the Lord, he can turn this into good.
18: I believe that, Mom.
19: Yes, honey.
18: For the first time in a long time, I have hope. My new life was not without anguish. I was hurting inside, ashamed of my past. My family never learned about my wickedness, and my new friends didn't have a clue. So I had no one with whom I could talk, no one but Jesus. I was weak, but he was strong. As I spent time with God each day, morning, noon, and night, praying and reading the Bible, clinging to him, I began to grow spiritually. God gave me a healthy baby boy. 3 years after that, he sent me a wonderful Christian husband. We've been married for more than 8 years and have 2 more children. Jesus said in Matthew chapter 11, verse 28, "Come unto me, all ye that labor and are heavy laden, and I will give you rest." I have found that rest. Jesus is the only way to true joy and contentment. Although I still struggle at times with my past, I have God who leads me with his precious promises. Once I lived for pleasure and found myself in bondage to the very things that felt like freedom. Now I live for Jesus. I now have the strength to be a virtuous wife and a good example to my children. If the Son therefore shall make you free, ye shall be free indeed. John chapter 8, verse 36.
2: If you would like to have God's forgiveness and transforming power in your life, you're invited to pray with us right now. Lord, I know that I'm a sinner. I need your forgiveness and your presence in my life. I believe you sent Jesus to die in my place and that his resurrection makes possible my resurrection from sin. Thank you, God. Come into my heart, Lord Jesus, and help me to follow you.
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0: 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And our address? Pacific Garden Mission, 1458 South Canal Street, Chicago, Illinois, 60607. So until next time, unless our Lord returns before then, the doors to Pacific Garden Mission are open night and day. 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
2: A common complaint about Bible prophecy is that it's hard to understand. People assume it's beyond their grasp, so they stop without giving it much more thought. But here at Christ in Prophecy, we encourage you to seek understanding. With the help of diligent study and the Holy Spirit, you can understand Bible prophecy. After all, God gave us His Word because He wants us to know. I'm Tim Moore, Director and Senior Evangelist for Lamb & Lion Ministries, joined by Nathan Jones, our Internet Evangelist. Together, we're continuing a series called Inquiring Minds, explaining Bible passages that puzzle many believers.
3: While we acknowledge some concepts require careful study, prayer, and the Holy Spirit's guidance, we're convinced that a literal interpretation keeps us from going down rabbit holes or spiritualizing away what God wants us to grasp. As Henry Morris wisely said, even revelation is not hard to understand. If you believe it, you will understand it.
2: You know, another complaint leveled against Bible prophecy, especially revelation, is that it's too scary, filled with beasts and frightening scenes. Now, we'll concede that for unbelievers, there is holy terror awaiting them at the judgment. But for those who have put their trust in Jesus Christ, there is no condemnation, and therefore, no need to be frightened.
3: With that in mind, today we're returning to Daniel's vision of beasts, with a lesson titled, Rams and Goats and Beasts, Oh My! Borrowing from that famous line of The Wizard of Oz. While some may look at these passages and say, Oh my, I don't want anything to do with it, we're not skipping. There's much to understand about the future from these prophetic passages. If you'd like to know more about Bible prophecy, we invite you to our website at christinprophecy.org or download our Lamb and Lion app. You'll find a wealth of information to help you understand God's prophetic word. 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
2: Well, last week we talked about Daniel's visions of beasts, and this week again we're reviewing the rams and goats and beasts because there's so much to unpack in what Daniel reveals, things that are still manifesting in our own day and age. And to understand Daniel 7 and 8, we must first recall the vision from Daniel chapter 2, Nebuchadnezzar's vision or dream of a great statue. The dream revealed the succession of Gentile kingdoms that dominated the world during the times of the Gentiles. So Nathan, let's go back through that statue.
3: You know, it's a wonderful story. You have this king, Nebuchadnezzar, the ultimate authority of Babylon, and he's troubled by this vision he had in his dream. And so he calls, and it's very occultic at that time period, all the enchanters and sorcerers and Daniel. And he calls them and he says, knowing that a lot of them are frauds, he says, okay, I don't want you to just interpret the dream. I want you to tell me what the dream was. They were in a panic. Daniel said, okay, don't worry. I'm going to go to God and I'm going to pray and get the answer. And he did. And he then went to Nebuchadnezzar and amazed him by revealing what he dreamed and its interpretation. And this is what he dreamed. He saw a magnificent statue, massive statue with a head of gold, which he would interpret to be Babylon, chest of silver and arms were the Medo-Persian Empire, replaced then by the belly or thighs of bronze, which is the Greeks under Alexander the Great. Then the iron legs, which would represent the Roman Empire, which would split in two, which it did in history, and end up with feet, which is a mixture of iron and clay, a revival of that Roman Empire when the world will finally be divided into 10 regions. But he also saw this. He said he saw a stone, and he says, not cut by human hands, and it came coming out of the sky, and it hit the statue and blew it up, and the dust blew away. And that stone grew and became a mountain and filled the entire earth. And it was the Messiah's kingdom, the kingdom of Christ, would destroy that Gentile rule government and succeeding empires and replace it with an everlasting kingdom.
2: And yet, all of this grandeur is contrasted with the series of visions we talked about last week when Daniel sees a sequence of beasts representing the same kingdoms. But regardless of the nature of those kingdoms, obviously Medo-Persia being the silver chest and arms, as you said, Nathan, Greece being the bronze belly and thighs, and the Roman Empire being the iron legs, which will give way eventually to a revived Roman Empire with 10 kingdoms. The divine kingdom is represented by that stone. And in Daniel chapter 2, verse 44, it's Daniel reinterprets and says, "In the days of those kings, the God of heaven will set up a kingdom which will never be destroyed, and that kingdom will not be left for another people. It will crush and put an end to all these kingdoms, but it will itself endure forever." I'm so encouraged that not only did God provide a vision that we can look back with hindsight and recognize, but he also pointed to a coming kingdom, and that being the kingdom of God under the lordship and reign of Jesus Christ.
3: That's a good point. You know, our friend Al Gist, he's an evangelist from Louisiana. He has this wonderful presentation about this statue. And something that he taught that really wowed me was the fact that when you look at the metals of the statue, they go from a very vital, a very rich, expensive metal, gold. But as it goes down to silver, bronze, iron, and then clay, you see a diminishing of the value of that metal. Yet the empires get stronger and stronger. And so it's the point for the fact that when you look at Nebuchadnezzar as king, he was the ultimate authority. He was judge, jury, and executioner. But the next government, the Medo-Persian Empire, it operated by laws. Same with Alexander the Great. Then you get the Roman Empire, which had a Senate. You can see a dilution of that power until, again, you get Christ's kingdom, where we have the ultimate monarch, but a perfect divine monarch.
2: Yeah, you know, the other thing that we can say, again, with the advantage of hindsight, is we sometimes think that we're living in a day and age that exceeds all the others. I think part of the problem with our culture is that we dismiss the wisdom of the former ages, and we judge them according to our own culture, our own contemporary moment. But in reality, there's a degradation of the capability of mankind. Things are not as glorious as they used to be. I actually believe, Nathan, that Adam and Eve were much wiser, much more intelligent than us. I mean, goodness, Adam had to name all of the animals. I think we've had social entropy, or breaking down of civilization and society. And individually, we are wearing down. I mean, we have much more physical ailment today than I think our forebears did, even though they didn't have all the sanitation and medicines and everything else we have. The point being, we are wearing out as a species, mankind, and yet those who have put our trust in Christ know that the true King of Kings is coming, and we are already part of his kingdom, the kingdom of God.
3: You're right. Not only is the human body degrading, but we're seeing societies degrading. Even with our wonderful technology and our better health, as a society, we can't get anything done because there's so many voices. The days of Nebuchadnezzar being the ultimate authority are gone. But we look forward to the day when the ultimate king, King Jesus, returns. He is a monarch, but a benevolent monarch. We're going to live in a theocratic monarchy, Tim, for the millennial kingdom going forward. And all his decisions are perfect and just because he is perfect.
2: You know, you talk about multiplicity. My favorite example of multiplying a person is Calvin and Hobbes, when Calvin made copies of himself.
3: Duplicator.
2: The duplicator. And he assigned all the other little Calvins to do the chores, but inevitably they created havoc that he took the blame for. Well, folks, we don't have to have someone else copied to be our servant or to take the blame for us. There is one who has already taken the blame for each and every one of us who puts our trust in him. That is Jesus Christ. And so you don't need another mini you. You need the Lord God Almighty in the person of Jesus Christ. Well, in the midst of this terrifying vision, Daniel sees something magnificent, a courtroom scene in heaven itself, where the Ancient of Days takes his seat as the Son of Man, yes, we've just been talking about him, approaches to receive an everlasting kingdom. So there's more to come. But next, we're talking about today's headlines in a segment called What's Really Going On. Folks, stay with us. And as we've said already, if these programs are a blessing to you, if you've become a regular listener of Christ in Prophecy Radio, we would encourage you to share that good news, and if you'd be interested, help us pay it forward so that other listeners, other audiences, other lives can be impacted for the kingdom of God. We'll be right back.
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3: Welcome back to Christ in Prophecy Radio. I'm Nathan Jones. I'm here with Tim Moore, and we're at the segment that's titled, What's Really Going On? Well, folks, the whole world's focus seems to be on the Middle East. What is going on over there? Will there ever be peace? President Trump says that he's brought eternal peace to the Middle East. Is that true? What does the Bible prophesy?
2: Well, obviously, if we turn our attention to the Middle East, we see that although there is rumors of peace, in fact, peace, as President Trump might be saying, there really is no peace because the hatred and the animosities are so ingrained. And yet, this is just a microcosm of what's happening around the world. And so all of these things have prophetic implications. Yes, Israel will not see peace until the Prince of Peace reigns, but there is also an alliance, so to speak, coming together in the old Roman Empire where nations are realizing that for economic prosperity, they need to realign, they need to break down some of the barriers, and they need to be, as you said earlier, a hegemony against the rest of the West, even as the European Empire, that new reestablished Roman Empire.
3: Yes, we've been trying to get to Israel on tours every year, and this year we've got one coming up in 2026. And Tim, you could tell us a little about that later. But one thing about that is the fact that there hasn't been peace in the Middle East over the last few years because of Israel's response to dealing with the hostilities, Hamas and Hezbollah and all that. So folks are looking at now and saying, okay, 2026 seems to be a year of peace, a time where Israel is at rest. And a lot of folks in the prophecy circles looking to Ezekiel chapters 38 and 39. It prophesies a Russia leading an Islamic coalition against Israel. But as a precursor to it, Israel is at a time of peace. They're not expecting this great invasion from Russia, Iran, Turkey, and the Islamic world. So we're wondering, and what are your thoughts, Tim? Are we in that peace now? Could that be that peace that leads up to that great invasion?
2: I think we are about to the place that Israel, if it were to see Iran move away from its animosity, in other words, a true reestablishment of some kind of common sense in Iran that we haven't seen now for 50 years, that Israel would feel relatively secure, and it could begin to let down its guard. So, yeah, we see all these things coming together. We also see a rise in global tensions. You know, in spite of what seems to be a little bit of moment of buoyancy here in America, there's much unrest around the world, and the world continues to clamor for someone to lead it. They don't want Donald Trump, but we see those in Europe who are clamoring for a strong leader who would emerge to lead them out of the chaos and to lead them to greater days. And that's exactly what the Antichrist will offer to do.
3: And it's not just political turmoil and tension, but it's also financial. And Tim, I've been reading a lot lately about the economies of most countries in the world. They are bankrupt. They are going under soon. Even the United States, with the money that we got, we are drowning in almost $40 trillion in debt. So we could see that all this debt eventually is going to lead to a global financial collapse with a new empire rising up out of it. And we can feel those financial tensions even now.
2: We can also see the rise of technology that is enabling global surveillance and control that is allowing for one person, if they knew the right switch to turn, could shut off anyone's buying and selling capability, controlling the global economy. And so technology as well is another sign that we are entering a period when one person, the Antichrist, as we recognize from Scripture, could take over and rule the world. And that's exactly what the Word of God says will happen.
3: Yeah, we're seeing grocery stores now enabling facial recognition to keep databases of people. The next generation of Ring cameras is supposed to have AI facial recognition. Airports used to be that it was optional. Now when I go in, they do facial recognition on me. It'll be nice eventually that it'll make it easier to get in and out of an airport. But to think that everywhere there's databases tracking you, tracking everything you buy and you sell. And we saw that with Justin Trudeau in Canada and the truckers' revolt, is that you can silence opposition just by turning off their money. And that's exactly what we read in Revelation 13.
2: I think it's a warning to us that sometimes Satan and his minions use convenience or comfort to move us in a direction toward more and more complacency and really more and more control by the devil. And so we have to be resistant. Yes, there are things that do not rise to the level of being prophetically problematic. You know, I have a credit card. I don't think that's a mark of Satan walking around in my wallet. And I use electronic kind of transfers of cash and money. But we do need to be wary to read the Word of God, to seek the guidance of the Holy Spirit, and to understand there are times when we simply can't go along with what the world is trying to perpetrate because it's leading us in a direction away from the God that we know to worship and honor. Well, folks, we're going to come right back and continue our teaching on all of the things that Daniel reveals to us regarding rams, goats, and beasts, because we're living in a day and age when our response just indeed might be, oh my, they're coming to pass before our eyes.
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3: Welcome back to Christ in Prophecy Radio. In Daniel's vision of the Ancient of Days and the Son of Man, we glimpse heaven's throne room. It's similar to what John saw and recorded in Revelation. Something that stands out to me is the consistency of Scripture over dozens of authors and thousands of years. This consistency should greatly encourage us as we study these prophecies. Now, we're going to go back to Daniel 7 because we're going to look at the throne room of God.
2: You know, I love this scene that Daniel describes because it's talking about the Son of Man being presented. But first, in his night vision, so we recognize that he is contemplating the Lord. He's obviously praying. Daniel was one who was intent upon staying connected with the Lord through his prayers and through his worship. And at night, he saw the clouds of heaven and one like a Son of Man coming up to what he describes as the Ancient of Days. We recognize this as the person of the Son and the Father himself. And the Son is presented before God the Father. And to him, the Son was given dominion, glory, and a kingdom. We've talked about that before, Nathan. And yet, Daniel is seeing something, describing it in past tense, that has not yet happened in terms of Jesus exercising that authority. So even in the New Testament, when Satan was able to tempt Jesus by offering him all the kingdoms of the earth, that was a legitimate temptation because they were still in Satan's possession or in his dominion. Jesus is not yet exercising this dominion given to him in Daniel, and yet it's described in past tense. What a beautiful picture.
3: Folks, you know, we promised you rams and goats and beasts, oh my. So we're going to look at chapter 7 and chapter 8 because both of these chapters are filled

0: 49. We have the second beast, a bear with three ribs, representing Medo-Persia. Less majestic than a lion, but also bulky and slower. And those three ribs represent the three major conquests that you shared with us, Nathan. The third beast being a leopard with four wings and four heads. Obviously, that represents Greece under Alexander. A leopard is a very fast animal, and Alexander's conquest of the known world around the Mediterranean basin and stretching all the way toward the east was very fast. And of course, his kingdom eventually was divided among four generals, and that represents the four wings and the four heads. And that led to the final great and terrifying beast.
1: Yes, this was so frightening that Daniel couldn't even compare it to any other earthly animal. He said it had iron teeth, large iron teeth. It had 10 horns, and it had a little horn that rised up among them. Well, I don't know about you, but when I see an animal that has horns, one little horn isn't popping up and talking. And so that's what he's seeing here is that, again, these are representative of empires, the Roman Empire. Now, we know that around 500 AD or so that the Roman Empire collapsed, but the Bible prophesies that actually it would continue in a fragmented form and then reconstitute in the last days. So the Roman Empire never really died. It's going to be the birthplace of the one world ruler, the Antichrist, who is the little horn. He will rise up. He will conquer what we know today as the European Union and eventually the world.
0: And that takes us to his next vision in Daniel 8 of a ram and of a goat. And these can be very mysterious in our day and age because we don't spend a lot of time, I would dare say, Nathan, most of us around rams or goats. I've spent a little time around both. But why a ram and a goat? Well, the Bible explains exactly who the ram is. In Daniel 8, verse 20, it talks about this ram that is butting in different directions with two horns, by the way, representing the kings of Media and Persia. And then in the very next verse, talking about this shaggy goat, it says that that represents the kingdom of Greece. And the large horn that is between his eyes, this goat's eyes, is the first king. That's exactly what was pointed out to Alexander when he came, and he was so impressed that this Hebrew god, through this Hebrew prophet, had revealed his ascension as a Greek king ruling a Greek empire, being the shaggy goat.
1: Yeah, so instead of dealing in chapter 7 with four empires, Daniel in chapter 8 is focusing on two, specifically the Medo-Persian Empire, which was the bear in chapter 7, but now is a ram. Two horns, obviously, the Medes and the Persians were worked together to form this empire. They were a two-part empire. The Persians today are the Iranians. The Medes are what we call the Kurds today. But there was this another animal, and this is the goat, which was the leopard in chapter 7. And like you said, Tim, it represents Alexander the Great. Now, there was a lot of bad blood between the Persians and the Greeks. So Alexander was out to destroy the Medo-Persian Empire as revenge for the battles over the past 100 years. And that's why when he went there, and this prophecy is that this goat just stomped on the ram and destroyed it. And that's exactly what Alexander did to the Medo-Persian Empire. He utterly obliterated it, put himself in charge, but died very young. And his four generals then took over his empire. And that's why we have this horn break and form into four horns, because his empire would break into four generals.
0: Yes, it certainly would. And out of that four generals would rise another little horn. And so one of those four eventually would give way. And we know that this is through another kingdom, that being the Roman Empire. But eventually this little horn would manifest in the person of the Antichrist, who comes to that rebuilt temple during the tribulation halfway through and declares himself to be God. And of course, then all the breaks are out in terms of him coming against the Jewish people. They reject him as being God because they cannot accept it, and so he turns in his rage against them for the last half of the tribulation.
1: Well, these prophecies span from Daniel's time to the very end of the age. They demonstrate God's absolute sovereignty over history and his faithfulness to reveal his plans. Most importantly, they point us to Jesus Christ, the Son of Man, who will receive an everlasting kingdom that shall not pass away. Well, stay with us. Tim's going to return in just a moment with a word of encouragement.
2: Recently, a listener named Jim contacted Christ in Prophecy to say this: "Whenever I feel discouraged, your ministry reminds me of the temporary nature of it all and the eternal promises that await us. Thank you for blessing us for so many years." We want to hear from you. Let us know how understanding Bible prophecy has shaped your faith by sharing your story at christinprophecy.org/contact.
0: Other than Jesus Christ himself, Daniel stands as one of Scripture's greatest examples of godly character. Throughout his extensive

0: biblical biography, there is no record of a character flaw or moral failing. Like Christ, Daniel exhibited selfless love when he took personal responsibility for his people's sins, interceding for Israel through intense prayer and fasting. But only one person has truly intervened on behalf of humanity, Jesus Christ. He didn't merely pray for us, he became the sacrifice for our sins, dying in our place so that we could live eternally. The same Jesus who Daniel saw approaching the Ancient of Days to receive dominion and glory is the one who offers you salvation today. The world wants for a leader. As a matter of fact, in the 1970s, a Belgian prime minister said, "What we want is a man to lift us out of the economic morass into which we are sinking. Send us such a man, and be he God or devil, we will receive him." Folks, the Antichrist will come to fulfill that expectation and that hope. But for those of us who have trusted in Jesus Christ, we know that there is no substitute for the true Son of Man. Many Christians actually avoid studying passages like Daniel 7 and 8 because they fear the beasts, the violence, and the coming judgment. But here's the wonderful truth. If you belong to Jesus Christ, you have nothing to fear from the Antichrist or any of Satan's schemes or from the Ancient of Days. Romans 8:1 declares, "Therefore there is now no condemnation for those who are in Christ Jesus." We're not living in terror of what's coming, we're living in anticipation of our Lord's return. The same stone cut without hands that Daniel saw destroying the kingdoms of this world is Jesus Christ, who will establish his eternal kingdom. I encourage you with this word. Don't let the complexity of Bible prophecy and symbols keep you from the hope they contain. Study God's word, pray for understanding, and trust the Holy Spirit to illuminate these truths. More importantly, make certain you know Jesus as your Lord and Savior. The prophecies of Daniel assure us that every earthly kingdom will fall, but Christ's kingdom will endure forever. As we see these signs of the times converging around us, let's echo the words of Revelation 22:20, "Come, Lord Jesus." Until he comes, keep looking up, for our redemption is drawing near. Godspeed.
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3: It's an angry world that doesn't know it needs Jesus. So like Jesus, we must throw ourselves into the fury so that his enemies can become his friends. Cast yourself in. Assad, a Muslim in the Middle East, put his faith in Jesus, and his brother Shahul was furious with him. And he was enraged with Mark, the American who led Assad to Jesus. Still, Mark felt compelled by Jesus' love to go to that angry brother. So he drove through the night to Shahul's house. While Mark is driving, Jesus appears to Shahul in a dream and tells him that someone is coming to show him the way of salvation. At sunrise, Mark knocks on Shahul's door. The door flies open, and there Shahul, no longer angry, but excited. "Are you here to tell us about Jesus?" Mark shared the good news, and Shahul and his entire family embraced Jesus. Muslims are deciding to follow Jesus like never before. Join what Jesus is doing in the Muslim world. FrontiersUSA.org.
4: The elect are going to be deceived. Jesus made this statement, "For there shall arise false Christ and false prophets, and they shall show great signs and wonders, insomuch that if it were possible, they shall deceive the very elect." I want to just stop right there from Matthew 24:24, and I want to talk to you for a moment about this word elect. And then I'm going to explain some things to you, and I want you to hear every word I'm going to say, because I want you to follow me all the way to the end of this special presentation. The word elect is often said to represent the church. However, in the Old Testament, the word elect is used, and in the New Testament, the word elect is also used. Let me give you maybe four or five examples of where the word elect is used and what it refers to in those passages. Isaiah 42:1, the prophet Isaiah prophesied about my elect. And he was speaking about a prophecy concerning the Messiah, who would be Christ. Isaiah 45:4, God says, "Israel, my elect." And he's talking about the nation of Israel as a whole. 2 John chapter 1, John wrote to the elect lady. He uses the word elect, describing a woman who has a church in her home. In Romans 8:33, God talks about his elect. God says, my elect. And of course, in that reference, that can refer to those in the church. So what is Matthew 24:24 dealing with when it talks about the elect? If you read the context of Matthew 24, the gospel is preached and the end comes in Matthew 24:14. Verse 15 onward deals with the tribulation period. In the context of what Jesus is saying, he is specifically talking about the Jewish elect who could be deceived at the time of Revelation 13. And we now know later, of course, Revelation was not written at that time, but Christ knew what was going to happen. In Revelation 13, when you have the beast, the image of the beast, the worship of the beast, the mark of the beast, you have to be careful not being deceived into that. Now, the word elect in Greek is the Greek word eklektos, and it means a person who is chosen, something that is chosen, something that is favored. It actually deals with something or someone that God's hand is upon and his favor is upon. At the same time, in Matthew chapter 24, which is the chapter, the Olivet Discourse, that deals with events that are going to happen with the destruction of the temple, events that will happen prior to the return of the Lord and the gospel reaching around the world, events that will happen during the tribulation period. Four times being deceived is alluded to, the warning of being deceived. Now, when you take the word deceived in the Greek, it means to go astray, to wander away from truth. It has several different meaning, go astray, wander. In other words, you take that which is true and you wander away from truth and you become deceived into something that is not true. Now, I want you to pay careful attention to what I'm going to share with you. My son is about 36 years of age, and he's the father of three children. God has touched him with a brilliant mind, and I'm not saying that because he is my son. We noticed this in him when he was a little boy. When he was 14 years of age, he was writing short stories that men who owned publishing companies talked about hiring him as a teenager because his writing was that gifted. Now, my son has said to me, he said, Dad, I know quite a bit about AI. I have spent hundreds of hours studying AI and where it's going, AI being artificial intelligence. And he said, I want to tell you that the biggest concern I have is for the people that are between 45, 50, 55 to 60 years of age who go on social media channels. And by the way, there are many types of social media channels. Some include videos, some include short clips, or whatever the case may be. And they are what are called artificial intelligent fakes. They are not a real person. They can be a real person's voice because the voice can be put into that. Now, several months ago, we noticed on our media channels that there was someone that had started something using my voice and using my name. And I began to notice that I had not preached any of those messages that this person was trying to promote. Now, of course, they are opportunists. They're doing this for opportunity, but they're doing things that are illegal, and I'm not going to tell you why they're illegal. We don't make that public, but our lawyers do. So there were 50 videos. Now, I knew one of them. I said, this is not me. I've never preached these messages. Why is it my voice? They were taking other people's messages and putting my voice to it. But yet people thought it was my sight. It was not my sight. And one of them was how to know she is hot for you. Now, trust me, I have never preached nor taught, even at a men's conference, how to know she is hot for you. It was the dumbest thing I've ever heard. It was not even me. It was somebody else. So the social media company, we contacted them with attorneys, and they took all 50 of those down. Now, there are people that try to come and pose as me, and this has happened to me. This happens to everybody. But our subscription rate on, for example, our YouTube channel is over 900,000 people. Perry Stone with 50 people, 500, 800 people, it's not the real channel, so you can absolutely ignore it. Most of the time, people who are, let's say, verbally critical of me, one, have never met me personally. Number two, have never sat under my ministry. Number three, they're repeating things that is so old, it's already done away with, it's over, but yet they keep repeating it to get your attention, hoping that you will tap into them. At times, there are people that edit certain tapes and try to put false information out there. Now, listen to me. This is deception. These are individuals that, for whatever reason and for whatever motive they have the desire to create something that is not real, hoping that you will tap into it. And it's real funny because, anyway, I don't want to say too much here, but some of the words that are being used, everybody uses the same word to draw attention. People actually will do news reports and they'll use the faces of people that are known globally to work at a network, and it's not even that person. It has nothing to do with that person. There's no information coming from that person. And so I think that we have to be very, very careful. And I'm talking to all of you that are watching me right now, and be careful what we hear. Jesus said, take heed to how you hear. He also said, take heed to what you hear, because it's what enters a man. Now, it's even said it's not what a man eats, but it's what enters a man that goes into his heart that defiles a person. And some of you, what I'm going to be honest with you, what I get concerned about some people who are alleged Christians out there, is that you are following individuals that have wrong spiritual motives for doing everything they're doing and wrong spiritual motives for saying everything they're saying just to get attention. And you're cutting yourself off from men or women that have a now word from the Lord, that are truly praying people, fasting people, and you got offended and you got mad and you cut them off. And in reality, the individual you've cut off could be the person that's bringing you Bible information, Hebrew word studies, Greek word studies. And so I just want you to know this, and I'm going to say this without going into detail, but there are federal investigators now getting ready to expose some of these fakers that are doing things that not only are illegal, but they're finding out some things that you would be shocked about. People are actually complete fakers themselves. And so there are individuals that are presently, and not just one or two, there are several individuals that now are facing federal prison time for misinformation, for maligning people, for lying, for it not being true. So you just think that you can say anything you want to say if it's not true, if it's inflammatory, if it's misrepresenting in character assassination, you'd better be very careful. Now, the Bible says this, my people are destroyed for lack of knowledge. And because you reject knowledge, I'll reject you. So this is what I simply want to say to you. Back in the time of Jesus, it says he didn't trust men because he knew what was in their heart. One minute they're waving palm branches and you're the greatest person around. And 4 days later, the same people are yelling, crucify him, crucify him, crucify him. And I have learned there are only a few people in your personal life that you can put 100% trust in. I've also learned that friends come and some friends go. I have learned a lot of lessons over my lifetime. You go to the Apostle Paul, and the Apostle Paul gets to the end of his life, and Nero, we believe it was Nero, historians believe it was Nero, burnt Circus Maximus down because the Senate did not let him do what he was wanting to do. He blamed it on the Christians. Paul got the blame for it. And people, Paul said, all Asia has forsaken me. Now look, think about this. This man who was called to minister to the Gentiles, persecuted for the gospel's sake, this man that started churches all over Asia, gets to the end of his life near death, and the early church forsook him because they believed a lie coming out of Rome. Paul started the fire in Rome to help bring Jesus back. None of it was true. It was all started by Nero, and the people forsook him. So when you see the end of Jesus' life, you see that all his disciples fled, except the women who stood at the cross and John the Apostle. When you get to the end of Paul's life, you see that all Asia forsook him because they believed a lie that Nero started. Folks, listen to me. We need wisdom, knowledge, and understanding, but we need the gift of discerning of spirits to understand those who are truly in Scripture, those that are preaching the Word, and those who have a reputation of being in ministry for 30, 40, and 50 years, being faithful to the kingdom of God and faithful to the Word of God. And I just want to share with you, because I'm very concerned that good people who really do have a love for the Lord can fall into these traps that are being presented with deep fakes and wrong information, false information, edited by artificial intelligence. So it's not just happening to one or two people. It's happening literally to everyone out there. And there will be some laws passed, from what I understand, by President Trump and others down the road that's going to protect people and to protect their reputation from false and lying information and things of that nature. So we'll have to see how that works out down the road. You know, the Lord knows. But I wanted to share this with you, and I do hope that if you have friends that are caught up in this web and caught up in this type of thing, I hope you'll send this to them and at least let them listen to it. And they'll either listen to it or they won't listen to it. That's their business. But I do know one thing. I like what my wife says. My wife says this. She says, I do not answer to God for everybody else's stuff they put out there. I answer to God for what I say publicly and privately. I have to keep my mind and heart pure and not let it be defiled by other people. And that's what I'm telling you. We will all stand one day before the judgment seat of Christ face to face, one on one. And there's not going to be mommy and daddy and all your influencers behind you to back you up. It'll be you and Jesus giving answer for any idle word that you've spoken and any attack that you have presented that has hurt babes in Christ in believing the Bible and believing what that Jesus is. I see people mocking everybody because they say this thing about Jesus' return is false. You better be careful what you say and not be a scoffer that God judges at the time of the end. Amen? Well, I want you to, if you feel led, you don't have to, but if you want to subscribe to the channel, that way you'll know when we are coming on. You can subscribe and hit the bell, and that way you'll know when we're coming on. Not something you have to do. A lot of people push this. We don't do it. We have perrystone.org, and we have a lot of information. That way we have a great partners fellowship. And we want to, in the future especially, we're going to really stay in touch a lot with our partners. Why? Because they have proven by their prayers and support they want to hear what you're going to say. And so there's a lot of other ways we can reach people. We're going to do that as well. And we'd love to have you be a part, only if you feel impressed that you want to do that. Thank you for your time. Keep watching. We always have something special at the end.
5: 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How do you protect them from spiritual darkness and the schemes of the enemy? How do you protect yourself, your family, and your church, and stand firm as the storms intensify?
4: Hello, this is Perry Stone, and I'm excited to announce that my son Jonathan and I have completed our first co-authored prophetic book, Children of the Apocalypse. 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24-chapter topics include cribs in the crossfire, pornography, the electronic seduction, infants, children, and pregnant women at the time of the rapture, secrets to protective prayers, beware of becoming a scammer's victim, preparing for a sudden societal breakdown, forming an apocalyptic family plan, protocols and wisdom to outwit an attacker, protecting your church, your ministry, and your congregation, dangerous places to be living when the birth pains begin. When is it time to flee to the mountains? The curve that rules the beast, the Babel effect, and so much more. I want you to order now and receive a limited first edition copy personally signed by myself, Perry Stone, and my son, Jonathan. 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I will promise you, you will glean powerful new information and prophetic content. And I love the protocols, because we're going to teach you how to be an overcomer and how to deal with the serious challenges that are lying ahead as we are now entering the final cycle of the major birth pains before the return of the Lord. I am looking forward to hearing from you. And remember, your giving helps keep Manifest on the air.
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0: I hope you'll give me your attention for the next few moments. I'm going to share something very serious with you. And I want you to understand up front that I am not one of those types of individuals that tries to just come on a social media platform, whatever that platform may be, and just keep you informed with quote unquote content just for the sake of having something to say. My time is too valuable and too precious in my study time and also prayer time to just do things like that. But when I hear something clear, and I know I've heard it, and I know that it is not coming out of my own mind, but it's coming from the past experiences I've had of hearing from the Lord, then I will share that in advance. Now, let me begin by saying something about my father, Fred Stone. My father was living many years ago. The Lord used him on several different occasions to see things that were connected to events involving the United States of America. I remember specifically on one occasion being in Florida, and Dad had a very strange dream, and he said to me, "Do you know anyone that we can contact in the upper echelons of government to give them this warning?" And I said, "Well, because it came from a revelation of the Lord, there's only a handful of people that would probably even accept it." We did get a hold of someone who worked at a high-level position. This was, of course, under the Bush administration many years ago. And my dad had actually seen an attack that was coming, or he saw an attack that was coming before it ever was actually took place. And it was so on target that the federal government, those in proper positions, when I say federal government, we think of a broad picture of the federal government. These were two or three leaders in agencies responded to his warning because they knew an attack was coming, but they didn't know how it was going to happen. And this was an expert idea from an evil perspective that the Lord revealed to my dad. So we would receive calls from time to time of individuals who would want to talk to him about some of the things that they felt that the Lord had given him, which were so accurate that it kind of boggled the imaginations. And he always said, you know, that he was just a man from the state of West Virginia who prayed a lot and believed the Lord. And from time to time, the Lord would speak to him. Well, let me say, as an example, before I tell you this, and listen to everything I'm saying, because I always want to build a foundation before I share with you, and I share with you why I'm saying it, why I'm telling it. But in the scripture, in the Old Testament scripture, there was a situation where the Syrian army had secret plans to invade Israel. And a man, a prophet of the Lord, was in his prayer closet praying, and the Lord revealed to him through prayer exactly what the Syrians were planning. So twice, when the Syrian army came to attack Israel, he warned the king, and the king moved the troops out of the way, and they were protected. And finally, the Syrian general thought that there was someone inside of his troop group or his army that was like a double spy, and he was about to let him have it. And someone said, "That's not your problem. Your problem is there's a man who prays in the nation of Israel that sees what you're going to do before you ever try it." And of course, they did try it again. And the Lord allowed the Syrian military leader and his entire army to be taken captive. So everything that the enemy planned backfired on the enemy. And that is one of the finest examples I can give you in the scripture. So let me go back to my own personal situation. 12 times in my lifetime that I can count, that I can recall, the Holy Spirit would give me a word that was very specific, and sometimes it would come in the form of a very heavy dream, very detailed dream, sometimes in a vision. I won't go into all of those. It would take too much time to rehash those. Those of you that have followed our ministry probably for 20 years or longer have heard me talk about these, and you've actually followed our ministry as it was, including actually the Twin Towers shrouded in black that happened in 1996, long before the attack of 9/11. The other day, I have times when I get up, I come to the office, I will study very intently, use a lot of brain power in doing that, of course. And then I have a little area, it's like a little apartment that my wife made where I can just sit down on a couch, or if I want to, there's a little pillow there, and I'll lay down on my side, and I don't sleep. You know, I have to make that very clear. It's not that I'm sleepy or I'm falling asleep, but I have a stent in my heart, and it helps me physically if I lay down and get blood flow to my head. And that's why I lay down, because I'm always sitting up so much, so that helps the blood flow. And that's really the reason for doing that. So I actually was caught up in a moment of prayer for about 2 hours. Now, during some of my experiences in the past, the way the Lord speaks to me is I literally hear His voice. When he told me that Bin Laden would be captured the week before, when He has shared with me many other things, you know, He said the quake, it's coming to the earth. And that was 2 months before COVID was ever introduced on the world scene. So there's so many times, but I will hear it. But I hear it just as though a person is talking, but it doesn't come from these ears from the outside. It comes from the inward, and I call it the ears of the Spirit. As Jesus mentioned in the book of Revelation, he that hath ears, let him hear what the Spirit is saying. I plainly heard where the enemy, and the enemy was not named. I can't say if it would be sleeper cells. I can't say if it would be connected to Persia or it's just a whole nother group that would be involved with this. But I heard the Lord tell me in a voice, he said, they are planning to attack rail cars. And when that word came, they are planning to attack rail cars, it alerted me. My spirit just became fully alert. And it's like the little follow-up I received was how they were going to try to affect the transportation as it involved rail cars. And also, attacks with some of the chemicals that would be connected to railroads and railroad tracks. Now, I'm not saying this. The reason I share this, because if I were to receive this and only tell 3 or 4 close friends, then I would come back on and say, oh, folks, guess what happened to me X number of weeks or months ago? The Lord showed me that. Well, the first thing you get is absolute criticism from people that says, oh, yes, sure he did. How come you didn't say something about it if the Lord told you? And I do not tell people everything that the Holy Spirit gives me, because some of it is timed. Some of it is not about the present. It's about the future. And I'm not like some people that every time I hear something, I feel like I've got to share it with everyone. I'm not going to do that, because there are times the Holy Spirit will tell you to be silent, not to say anything. And he will also tell you that there's a timing that is connected to it. And so I do know absolutely unequivocally that we need to be alert. If you are, for example, see someone who is acting very suspicious at railway intersections or a railroad station, and they're just acting very weird, they're taking a lot of odd pictures or something of that nature that doesn't have anything to do with the project they're working on. Sometimes kids have projects they work on here for college. But you see suspicious activity. You see vans with several men. Some of them could be foreign. I don't know. Maybe, may not be. But you see suspicious activity, you should report it to proper authorities and have them look into it. When you see people hanging around rail yards late at night, they have no business being there. There's a lot of ways that you can be alerted. So if you live in an area where the trains do come through, where there are rail tracks, please be aware of this. And I also know that we have good people in high places, state level, county level, state level, for us in where we live in Tennessee, and also people who are involved in the federal government level who are true believers who pray for the nation. And the Holy Spirit will show them things to come. And I don't want to rehash this because it's some of it's very personal. But in my father's situation, it was uncanny the number of times he would see something and present a warning by the Holy Spirit way before it ever took place. And there were at least 2 or 3 occasions that I know of that he was informed that people were caught or individuals were caught or the information proved to be true. And there were times that he would be very careful about sharing it publicly, but he would try to contact the proper authorities. So I wanted to make this, bring this out here to you. for, number one, that you would be in prayer. My dad used to pray every day against these individuals who would try to attack the interest of the American people, Americans, whether it was in the body of Christ or outside the body of Christ. He would pray against them by name, and he would pray sometimes an hour to 2 hours at a time. Prayer is going to be the one thing that our enemies do not have. Now, they may claim to pray, but we have people who hear from God. There's a difference between praying ritual prayers and actually hearing the Lord speak, and he does speak today to people who are listening to him. So I would encourage you to be in prayer. I would encourage you that if you see something, say something. That's a statement that we've heard really since 9/11. And always remember what I'm about to tell you, that we are living in major, major prophetic times. We're living in perilous times, and we have to be vigilant in every area of our life. Natural disasters are out there. There's so many things, wars and rumors of wars like I've never seen in my lifetime. And so please keep your church in prayer, your friends in prayer, your family in prayer, and your ministry in prayer, and God will protect us. And what I always like to remind the Lord is, based on Revelation 12, is for every fallen angel, there's two angels that did not fall. That means that you have two angelic beings, or God has two angelic beings for every evil spirit that exists. So greater are they that are with us, as the prophet of the Old Testament said, than are with them. And we need to keep that in mind as well. Now, I hope that you will let us know you appreciate this. I hope that you will share it with as many people as possible. And we have a lot that's going on in the work of God that we're doing. You can keep up with us through our Facebook page. You can keep up with us through perrystone.org, which is our ministry. I started to say YouTube, my ministry, internet web pages. And we would appreciate if you would continue to stand with us in the work that we're doing literally around the world right now. Keep watching. There's always something to follow up with at the end of every single YouTube video. God bless you.
1: 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How do you protect them from spiritual darkness and the schemes of the enemy? How do you protect yourself, your family, and your church, and stand firm as the storms intensify?
0: Hello, this is Perry Stone, and I'm excited to announce that my son Jonathan and I have completed our first co-authored prophetic book, Children of the Apocalypse. 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I will promise you, you will glean powerful new information and prophetic content. And I love the protocols because we're going to teach you how to be an overcomer and how to deal with the serious challenges that are lying ahead as we are now entering the final cycle of the major birth pains before the return of the Lord. I am looking forward to hearing from you. And remember, your giving helps keep Manifest on the air.
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3: Reminders of a Lost World. This is Ken Ham, author, speaker, and blogger on the Bible's reliability and authority. The world destroyed by the global flood of Noah's day was very different from today. And here's just one example. In the pre-flood world, there were towering stromatolite mounds built from algae and sediments washed in by tides. In today's world, much smaller mounds still exist in a few places. Now, these stromatolites are identical to ones in the past, just smaller. But why? Well, the fountains of the great deep forever changed the pre-flood ocean environment. And the new conditions...
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6: Conformity is a big issue today. It's a huge issue. In fact, if you don't conform, they attack you. They call you names. However, the training for nonconformity starts early in life, very early in life. Conformity, of course, is a neutral thing. We can conform to doing good things or bad things. We can choose to imitate some bad people or some good people. And that is why the Bible often talks about conformity to Christ. Conformity to Christ, conformity to Christ. No wonder the Apostle Paul repeatedly warns us against conformity. And that is why the second half of chapter 3 of 2 Timothy, chapter 3, the second half of it, he continues to focus on Timothy's service as a defender of the faith, as a man to stand up and to stand out and not to count the cost and not be afraid and never, never, never give up. And he starts with mentioning three things that helps. These are the three things that Paul said are really very helpful for anyone who seeks not to be conforming to the world. First of all, having an example, having a role model, having a spiritual mentor. And that's why we emphasize mentorship here among the men, among the women, among the students. Mentorship is vitally important. And the second thing is to have a strong connection built on spiritual foundation. And thirdly, is an absolute belief, unshakable belief in the authenticity and the authority and the infallibility of the Word of God. Here are the three things right here the Apostle Paul gives us. We're going to unpack them in a moment. We saw in the last message that there was a conjunction, and I explained to you the conjunction, the word but that Paul uses, it means he's going to make a sharp turn. He's going to make a contrast. And he does the same thing here in chapter 3, verse 10. A contrast when he says, but as for you, he's contrasting those ungodly characters of the false teachers and preachers on the one hand and Timothy on the other. But you, or as for you, follow not only my teaching, here it comes, not just my teaching, but also my conduct, my purpose, my faith, my patience, my love and experience in persecution and perseverance and suffering in all these places that he mentioned. Everywhere he went, he faced those oppositions. Listen to me, please. Like Timothy, we all are tempted. We are tempted to weakness. We are tempted to vacillate. We are all tempted in many other struggles in life. And that is why it's the very reason why Paul was writing this last letter before he went to be with the Lord in heaven. He is so deeply concerned about what's going to happen, that he's going to heaven, and that he will not be around to personally encourage Timothy one-on-one, to be there in person to uphold him. And so in chapter 3, verses 10 to 15, Paul twice in those five verses, as for you, don't let them squeeze you into their mold. Don't let them pressure you to wobble on biblical truth. Don't let them cause you to sell out for personal popularity and acceptance. Don't let them blindside you into watering down the message of the cross. This is a consistent message of the Apostle Paul. You see it in every epistle. Why? Because he knows how easily we all are tempted. He knows how tempting it is to take it easy and to take the easy way out and not to stand up and be controversial. He knows how enticing acceptance and popularity is. He knows that. And that is why in Romans chapter 12, verse 2, he said, do not let the world system pressure you into conformity and mold you into its mold. I can tell you, as God is my witness, I know experientially. This is not a theory for me. I know experientially this colossal pressure. I know. Especially when they call you names. You don't want to be called those names. If you do not conform to their worldview, if you do not use politically correct language, they will call you unloving. Imagine, they call us unloving. What they're doing is they're projecting what they have, the hatred they have in their hearts, on us. This pervasive and insidious atmosphere is deadly. And the Apostle Paul knew that, and I thank God for that. Sometimes you go, they ask Vance Havner, they said, you know, the world is becoming so churchy. And he said, that's because the church has become so worldly. Instead of invading the world for Christ, the world lies has been invading the church. And that is why the great apostle is telling Timothy to stand firm. Stand firm in what you have learned from me. Stand firm in doctrinal purity. Stand firm in finding and following God's purpose for your life. Stand firm in patience, in love, in endurance, in the face of pressure and persecution. Stand firm and refuse to be squeezed and become a people pleaser. Verse 12, know this, know what? Know this, that godly living, listen carefully, godly living will always, always, always, always arouse antagonism from the ungodly. Always will. That can come from a home, it can come from workplace, it can come from neighbors, it can come from some churches. Please listen. This was a fact when Jesus walked the earth, and it's a fact today. Listen to what he said in John chapter 15. If the world hates you, know that it hated me before it hated you. If you are of the world will love its own. But because you are not of the world, therefore, the world hates you. Beloved, there are only two types of people who can avoid pressure, persecution, alienation, rejection. Two kinds of people. Those who are in Christ Jesus, but they decide to go out of the world and into a holy huddle somewhere or a monastery or something, just get out of the world. Put on white robe and get in the mountains. You won't get much rejection. There is a second group, and those are the people who are not walking with Christ, are not walking with Christ. They're professing Christian. Oh, they will not be rejected or persecuted by the culture. The first group escapes pressure to conform by withdrawing from the world, by withdrawing from the secular world. The second group escapes pressure by giving in, and they conform to the world's standards. But as for you, this is very important. Listen carefully. You who are godly, you who upholds godly living, you who have standing firm on biblical authority, you who never give up at any cost. As for you, young man, please listen to me. Listen to me, young man. I don't care how cute she looks. If she pressures you to sin, walk away. Young women, listen to me. I don't care how curly his hair is or how big his biceps are. If he pressures you to sin, walk out. They may intimidate you, criticize you, hate you, but take heart. Jesus knows how you feel, and he will honor you, and he will bless you sooner or later. Amen. Give God glory. Give God glory. Give God glory. But as for you, stand firm. Why? Because God loves you so deeply. And even in the persecution, the godly will grow upward. The godly will go forward. The godly will consistently advance. The godly will eternally be invincible. By contrast, the evil people, verse 13, look at it. The evil people, they're going to go from bad to worse. They're on the road to destruction. They will be intellectually and spiritually ruined. I am so grateful that I lived long enough to see this. I really am, because there are times in the past and I say, well, how can they get away with this? Why would God let them get away with this? And I just wait a little bit. Wait for your years, and I said, oh, God, you are a marvelous God. And that is why Paul said, avoid them. Avoid them. If you're listening to false preachers and false teachers, you have one choice. Run. Don't listen to their teaching. Reject their falsehood. Refute their deception. And the Apostle Paul knew that there will be those who will bring doubt upon the Word of God. He knew that. Just like Satan did in the garden. And you know what? Satan's not really very clever. He just keeps repeating. He keeps repeating the same thing. Did God really say? I mean, you boil it down to that. And so Paul affirms the truthfulness of all the Word of God. How many of it? All of the Word of God. He affirms the integrity of all the Bible. He affirms the verbal inspiration of the whole Scripture. He, by the power of the Holy Spirit, affirms that all of the Holy Scripture is God-breathed. Verse 15, he tells Timothy, the very Scripture that his mom and grandma taught him growing up, all that prepared him for the preaching of the gospel by Paul, is because the Old Testament is telling that Jesus is coming. So when he heard that the Messiah had come, he put his faith in Jesus. He was prepared to receive the Messiah. Christian parents, please listen to me. You will never find more sympathetic pastor than I am. I know the challenges of bringing up children. I always say my children taught me sanctification. And if you have teenagers, you'll understand what I'm talking about. This is a code between us parents, okay? With every ounce of my energy, I want to encourage you. Prepare your children to stand up in the battlefield. Prepare your children to stand upon the Word of God. Prepare your children to have confidence in the Word of God. The greatest legacy you leave our children and grandchildren is not a great education, good and important as it may be, or leave them a trust fund, good, and if you can afford it, wonderful. But the greatest legacy, the best legacy, the most enduring legacy is to teach them to appreciate, revere, and obey the Word of God. The way to protect our children from deception is to teach them how to know and how to love the Word of God. No, I am not recommending that you sit them down and you wag your finger at them. I've never done that. That is actually the wrong thing to do. Listen to me. Let them see you apply the Word of God in your life. Let them watch you practice the Word of God in your life. Let them see how you bring the Word of God to bear upon a problem or a crisis in the family. And when they see you not only reading the Bible, but living it, applying it in every circumstance in your life, they too will grow to trust in the Word of God. Question, why was the Apostle Paul so burdened to affirm the authenticity and the authority of the Word of God? Why is he? Look at verse 16. He gives us a reason. And when he says what he says in verse 16, he does not mean, as some people teach and preach today, that it means that we feel inspired. That's what they think the word inspiration, that we feel inspired when we read the Word of God, just like you're inspired when you listen to poetry or Shakespeare or some good literature. No, and a million no. It means that God is the one who brought the Bible into existence by the breathing of the Holy Spirit. The Holy Spirit invaded the minds and the hands of the writers as they were writing. God spared and prepared these writers for this purpose, so much so that Jeremiah says, "Before I was born, you prepared me for this." Each writer had his own distinctive style and vocabulary. Each book of the Bible grew out of a special set of circumstances. And yet, throughout all of this, God's hand was breathing. God's hand was training. The writers were like sailors. They were just hoisting the sail. But the wind, the Holy Spirit, Ruach. Ruach means wind and spirit, both. The wind of the Holy Spirit blew and took the ship where he wants it to go. Listen to me. Both Old and New Testament are of uttermost importance. Why? Because they reveal to us the mind of God. They reveal to us the heart of God. They reveal to us the character of God. Where else would we know about God? And because it is God-breathed, therefore it is profitable in instruction regarding salvation. There's something here I need to tell you, and I want you to listen very carefully because you can easily misunderstand me, okay, about the Bible. Don't miss this. The Bible's primary purpose is not to teach us about science, is not to teach us about history. The primary purpose of the Bible is not to teach us about the nature of the stars and the galaxies. No. The Bible primary purpose, the Bible overarching purpose, is to tell us how to be saved. But after we are saved, we learn that God created it all from nothing, that God created us from dust, that God is in total control of the galaxies and the stars, that God is in control of the heavens and the planets, that God is the one who made the stars to dance in their orbits. But the Bible primarily concerned with how to be saved. eternally, have to be saved.

0: only possible through Jesus the Christ. The Old Testament foretold of His coming, the New Testament says He's here. The Old Testament foreshadowed Jesus, the New Testament announces His life, death, and resurrection, and salvation. And that is why those who want to undermine biblical morality, biblical ethics, if they ever want to get into this, they don't start there. They start by undermining our confidence in the Word of God. That's how they start. First of all, you undermine the confidence, and that's why they say we need to be unhitched from certain parts of the Bible. We need to be unhitched from those parts that we don't like. We need to be unhitched. And once you got unhitched, it's free for all. Someone said that those who seek to destroy or undermine of the Word of God and undermine the fact that it is God-breathed, they might as well stand on either side of the Rock of Gibraltar. I stood under that rock and I looked up. It is a mighty rock. But here they are, two people with toothpicks on both sides of Gibraltar, trying to move it with toothpicks. That's really a great image to have in your mind when you hear people undermining the authority of the Word of God. All who have tried to destroy, undermine the Word of God are all dead, and God still seated on the throne, and His Word is continuously invading the world. The Word of God is our roadmap to salvation. Let me tell you this as I conclude. It's a true story. And it took place during World War II. When the American GIs landed in the South Sea Islands, like most people overseas, even back then, not now perhaps, but back then, they used to think, well, all Americans are Christians. And so when the South Sea Islanders saw the GIs landing, they held the Bible. I want to tell them that they believe the Bible. And one particular native, he kept saying and pointing to the Bible. And one GI looked at him and said, you know, in America, we outgrown this book. We've outgrown it a long time ago. And the native looked at him and smiled. He said, I am glad for your sake that we have not outgrown this book. Because if we did, you would have been our next meal by now. My beloved friends, the Word of God is light that leads us to salvation. The Word of God transforms lives all across the world. The Word of God radically alters our character. And so let me ask you this as I conclude. Are you broken? The Word of God is more than able to mend your broken heart. Are you lonely and hurting? The Word of God will comfort and soothe your wounds. Are you carrying a load of guilt? The Word of God can take that load off you and off your shoulders and set you free. Are you bitter and unable to forgive? The Word of God will show you how to get rid of that bitterness. Are you defeated and you feel hopeless? The Word of God will give you hope and victory and lift you above your circumstances. Are you discouraged and despondent? The Word of God will make you victorious. Are you sad? The Word of God will give you joy unspeakable in the midst of your sadness. Are you lost? Well, the Word of God is a lamp unto our feet and will guide you to salvation.
1: 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Perhaps a conversation with one of the Leading the Way pastors or counselors. 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You know, for more than 35 years, Dr. Youssef has stood for the truth of the gospel, now declaring the gospel across 6 continents and in 28 of the world's most spoken and understood languages. Now, recently, the Leading the Way team in Iraq received a testimony from a man whose life was changed by the teaching ministry of Dr. Youssef. It was a short note and simply said this: After learning about Muhammad's life through Islam,

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3: You know, every sunrise, every blooming flower, and every gentle breeze is a reminder of God's creative power and His love. Genesis 1 and verse 31 declares, God saw all that He had made, and it was very good. When you step outside and observe nature, let it remind you of God's intricate care and His beauty that He poured into this world. In nature, we find clues of His character, His faithfulness, creativity, and provision. Today, take a moment to appreciate the world around you. Whether it's a walk in the park or simply gazing out your window, let nature fill you with awe and gratitude. Recognize that God's handiwork extends to every detail of your life and that He continues to work miracles every single day. Thank God for creation. And that's today's Reflection of Grace.
4: I don't think the church has a lack of calling. We have a lack of response. We have to respond. And I want to invite you, really, to go to your knees. Even right now, go to your knees and ask God, God, where is it that you want me to go?
5: Jesus never promised His followers an easy path. In fact, He told His disciples that the world would hate them. He sent them out as sheep among wolves. 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
6: Hi, this is Todd Nettleton. Welcome again to the Voice of the Martyrs Radio. Last week, we heard part one of an interview with a guest that we're just calling Brother Matthew. He is a gospel worker in Central Asia. And last week, Matthew told us what it was like to travel into remote parts of Afghanistan just a few years after Russia had withdrawn from the country and the Taliban had taken full control for the first time. It was a place where people often lacked infrastructure and education. But people saw the power of God and the love of God through Matthew and his co-workers. If you missed any of that program, you will want to listen to it. You can do that at our website, vomradio.net. You can also find the Voice of the Martyrs Radio wherever you listen to podcasts. While serving in Central Asia, Brother Matthew has been through a lot of loss. Several of his fellow gospel workers, people he worked alongside, people he knew well, have been martyred for their work and their faith in Jesus. And I asked Matthew to just tell us about some of them. Tell us some stories of these heroes of the faith that he knew as friends and colleagues.
4: Well, one of the people that I would think about is Tom Little. Tom was an optometrist who came to Afghanistan in the late 70s, and he began to live and breathe Afghanistan. Him and his wife, Libby, and their family, they raised their kids there. And as I was a younger missionary coming in, you know, those were the people that I would look up to, and I had the opportunity to meet. Tom was a very humble man that everybody would tell. In the year 2010, Tom, together with a team of about 10 people, they go up in the Badakhshan Mountains, basically looking for people that are isolated from any type of medical care. And they bring in, you know, glasses. And all they're doing, they're looking for ways to help people. So they would perform remotely these eye tests and give glasses for people to be able to read and use them in their lives. And while there, a few guys, they were probably confused why they were there. I don't know. They were very hostile to them, though, and they ended up opening fire against them and killing them. And Tom was killed then, and it was one of the first times that I felt the shock of seeing someone that I knew that had lived their lives for Afghans, for their well-being, for their salvation, really living, loving those people. 10 people died that day, and it was a very shocking experience to all of us in the nation.
6: How did you process that in the months afterwards in terms of, am I really supposed to be here? Is it time for all of us foreigners to leave? God, what are you doing in all of this? Mm-hmm. How did you kind of go through those following months?
4: Every time any of us that were to serve in Afghanistan come together and sit down for coffee or whatnot, we obviously laugh at the experiences we've had, and suddenly we're all in tears remembering these people. But it somehow becomes a part of our lives to learn to see these episodes take place with people we love. And it's very sobering to us that no one is seeking that, you know, no one is seeking martyrdom, no one is seeking any of this, but we are there, we want to be there, we love those people, and we know, therefore, that what happened can happen to us as well. In 2013, we were building a school in another village, a school for girls, that the government had asked us to build. As we were building that school, we were halfway through, and the two international staff that would go in every day to do the building, oversee the building, they're driving back to the main city near the village, and the Taliban shows up in front of them and begin to open fire at them. And on the vehicle they were in, there were these two missionaries in the back seat. The Afghan man that was going to be the principal to that school. And he shot and killed immediately. One of our workers, one of our international workers, he gets shot on the shoulder, and they were in the middle of a desert. They have to stop the car, and they just start running for their lives. So that whole experience with our team happening to us, to our organization, to our team there on the ground, came very close to our hearts, because, you know, we lost an Afghan friend and two of our international staff very closely were spared. Then in the year 2014, it got really bad. I mean, by then, security in the country began to deteriorate greatly. And actually, 9 missionaries were killed throughout that whole year. And two ladies that were involved, they were nurses. They were probably in their 60s. They were from Europe. They had been serving in Afghanistan very quietly, helping the poor. Very quietly. They would go, they would, you know, leave their house in the morning, go to the clinic, help people, come back in the evening, one day after the other, for years. They were simply there helping the poor and needy. And one day, as they're going, their car taking them stops at a traffic light, and this motorcycle comes near their car and with the Taliban, and they shoot both of them. This doctor, there was the Cure Hospital in Kabul for 9 years, had said salam to the guard every day, and walked through every day to go help the people there in the hospital and see people. And 9 years later, that year in 2014, he arrives, he says salam to the same guard, and as he continues to go, that guard gets a gun and shoots him from the back. So the year 2014, for different reasons, just became extremely difficult to navigate. And it culminated with the death of Werner, our brother from South Africa, who lost his life as he went into his home after teaching a whole week of training and discipling Afghans. He walks into his home and the Taliban comes after him, walks into his house and kills him and his two teenage kids.
6: Yeah. And that was Werner Groenewald. We have had Hanalei Groenewald on VOM Radio sharing that story. How did God sustain you and other gospel workers who are, you're seeing your friends gunned down? How did God say, I'm still in control, I still love you, I love them, and I will protect you, I will guide you in this hard place?
4: It rewires you. Afghanistan rewires you. It changes you. We joke, we get a bug inside of us, we can't get it out. Anywhere we go after that is never the same. It's that kind of country that the people are so beautiful and amazing, and yet they live in a rough, rugged, and completely broken system. And so with me, obviously, these decisions, they don't come up quickly of, okay, now I'm just going to stay put. You know, I had gone there. I started out 99. I was able to put it was my first visit, and I started going year after year until I moved in, and I started working with that village that I told you about. And as we were in that village 4 years later, we were able to share the gospel for the first time, and we saw somebody give their lives to Jesus for the first time in a part of the nation that probably the gospel had never traveled through in history. So once you begin to see what God can do in that land, your faith and hope level begin to rise mm-hmm. within you. And you make that decision, though, every day. So about a year after 9/11 happened, I had a short-term team come visit me, and I was still a single guy. And in that short-term team, there was this beautiful lady. And we crossed the country into Uzbekistan, and we went on our first date in Uzbekistan. And long story, we got married, and we come back married now, and we continue now to lead our team. Now we have a large team that we're leading, and we have a whole work developing. We had our first kid, our son, you know, grew up in Afghanistan, and then our second one comes, our daughter. And so our kids are growing in Afghanistan, and each time we would ever go out of the country, each time we were to come back, and I would so vividly recall going to the airport to fly back, it was a sobering decision that we were making. My son was probably 3 years old one time, and he's in the airport running around, and somebody just is looking at him, oh, what a cute kid, and that kind of thing, and where are you going? Where are you traveling to? And he looks back at them and says, Afghanistan. And those people look at me.
6: Like, what kind of father are you taking your child to Afghanistan? It's a war zone.
4: And we would still go. And if we were to think it through with our human minds too much, we probably wouldn't have made those decisions. So it's this journey of deeply trusting the Lord, of deeply understanding Him, His character, learning about who He is, and how much He still wants the gospel to go out to the unreached.
6: Amen. We're talking this week on Voice of the Martyrs Radio with Brother Matthew. He is a gospel worker in Central Asia. You mentioned the fact when you got to Afghanistan, there were five known Afghan believers, a handful of believers at most. Give us an update on what the state of the church is now, and I think especially in light of the fact that, once again, the Taliban is in charge of the country.
4: In 2021, when the Taliban took over Afghanistan again after 20 years, we had been there for about 20 years, and we had seen things change. Many new networks of believers were started in different parts of the country. Many of us began to count, or at least try to have an idea of how many Christians could have been there. The number that was being talked about in those days was that, you know, there were over 12,000 Afghan believers.
6: From 5 to 12,000.
4: That's right.
6: Praise the Lord.
4: Praise God.
6: We're talking this week on Voice of the Martyrs Radio with Brother Matthew. He is a gospel worker in Central Asia. Matthew, I want to kind of broaden our scope now. We've talked about Afghanistan, and I think especially for us as Americans, that is a very interesting country, and we're very fascinated by what God is doing there. But let's broaden out to the rest of Central Asia. And you mentioned you spent some time in Uzbekistan. I know you've been in some of the other countries around that region. How is the church doing in those places? You have a culture of Islam that doesn't want the gospel to spread, and you have a governmental background of most of them grew up under the Soviet times where they don't want any religion to spread. And so the Christians are sort of caught between those two forces. How is the church right now?
4: Yeah, Central Asia really is one of the most unreached parts of the planet. That whole block geographically above the Arab world, made up of, you know, different people groups, many, many different people groups. In that part of the world, the church is very, very young. Like the nations of the former Soviet Union, the Muslim nations of the former Soviet Union, they really have had a church presence maximum for about 35 years. So you are still working with the first and second generation of the Central Asian church. And then, you know, if you look at Iran, Turkey, and Afghanistan, those have been rough grounds. You know, Turkey is a much freer nation, but nevertheless, very few believers up until recently, very, very much high resistance. I think Iran, from all those nations, because of the situation of Iran, you know, as a strong oppressive regime in that land, somehow, in God's mystery, the church grew tremendously there. And it is the fastest growing church in the world, you know, but still very, very young. So, you know, we're still looking, even though it is, we might say, the fastest growing church in the world for Iran. You know, you got 90 million people, and maybe we're talking about a few thousand. You know, some of these nations, you know, 30 million people. In Uzbekistan, and maybe you have 15,000 believers, which is huge.
6: Right. That's great.
4: It's great. Praise the Lord.
6: But that's still 29 million who need to hear.
4: And the same in all the neighboring nations. There is a strong emerging church, and they are amazing. Some of these guys, they are completely in love with the Lord, and they are going forward. They know the price they are paying. Some have paid enormously already, but it is still 0.05% of the population of that whole block of the world, which is about 500 million people.
6: Wow. I want to ask two more questions, Matthew, as we finish up. First, I want you to talk to people who may be hearing the call that you heard as a young man, go to the nations. And we have VOM Radio listeners who have already been called. They're listening to VOM Radio. They're praying. Maybe they already know where God is calling them. Maybe they feel a little bit of that tug, but they don't know where, and they're not sure.
4: Right.
6: Kind of talk to them. Give them some advice about next steps.
4: I think for some of you that are hearing this, hearing me talk, you know, it's not a lack of calling. I don't think the church has a lack of calling. We have a lack of response. We have to respond. And, you know, for many of us, it's that shift that needs to take place, which happened to the disciples. The disciples, once, you know, Peter stands with Jesus on the cross, and he's terrified now. Even though he loved him, he was terrified for his life. And he ends up denying him three times because of that fear. And so do the others. And they all, after resurrection, they're still afraid. And they're all in the room panicking until Jesus appears in their midst. And they begin to recover a little of their peace. And then later on, they have that experience at Pentecost, where they are praying and seeking him and waiting for him. But that's really what happened when the shift happened. They went in as disciples and left as apostles. And the shift was, I'm no longer in this just as a short-term thing. And until today, missions is a department of the church. It's a missions trip. It's a missions thing. Whereas the church has a mission. We all together. And the mission is Matthew 24:14, when all the languages, when all the tribes and all the nations have witnessed the kingdom of God, then the end will come. So we ought to go towards that end. So for you that are listening, and maybe you already heard, maybe you have had that nudge from the Holy Spirit on your heart for years, I just want to invite you to step out. For me, it was praying for 2 years. Who are the Gentiles of my generation? Who are the unreached? And I want to invite you, really, to go to your knees. Even right now, go to your knees and ask God. God, where is it that you want me to go? Show me. Open my eyes. I know that you want me to go. And now it's where and what. And, you know, if you're interested in Central Asia at all, we'd love to hear from you here. Would love to help you. There are many, many people spread around that could receive you in that part of the world. We would love to connect with you. But basically, it's not about that only. It's about a shift, you know, that might need to happen with. It's not just a short-term thing. It's not just a department. It's my whole life. And when the disciples come out from the experience of Pentecost, they go for it forever. And they never stop. They go from there to just multiply the church all over until the ends of the earth. So my prayer for you is that you would allow God to just fully take over, that you would simply look at him and say, take me until the end. And trust him. You will see him do great things through you. As William Carey would say, attempt great things for God. We have a great God, and God wants you to do great things for him. So don't think otherwise at all. Just step out, and he will show you.
6: And I want to encourage you, if you're nervous, to go back to last week's episode and listen to Brother Matthew tell about getting his visa to go to Afghanistan the first time. If God wants you someplace, he will open the door. He will make it happen 100%. Matthew, last question. We always want to leave people with a way to pray.
4: Mm-hmm.
6: And as I think about, you know, we've talked about Afghanistan, but even more broadly, if we think about Uzbekistan and Tajikistan and Turkmenistan and Iran and that part of the world where you are giving your life, how can we pray? How can we pray for the church?
4: Mm-hmm.
6: How can we pray more broadly for those countries? Right. Just give us some really practical ways to pray this week.
4: The existing church is great, but it's still so small, right? So what I want to ask you to pray for first, pray for the multiplication of the church, that the believers would just be ignited by God to go out and preach the gospel to their neighbors, despite the fear, despite the situations, that somehow they would feel the covering of God over their lives, and that they would step out in faith and preach boldly. Pray for boldness. Boldness for the local believers, boldness for the missionaries that are in these nations, that salvations would come up more, that there would be a whole new wave of young people coming to know the Lord and rising up in the next years.
6: Amen. Brother Matthew mentioned that if you're feeling a tug towards Central Asia, you can email him. We will pass along those emails. 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We will also have that link in our show notes this week at our website, vomradio.net. I would love to hear from you. 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Last thoughts, Brother Matthew.
4: I just want to add a second prayer request. Really, that has everything to do with what you just shared, Todd, as we are believing God, really, for a new wave of missionaries to come to Central Asia. We really are asking God, and we're asking God for young people. We're asking God for anyone that he's touching on their hearts now, that they would come. But we're really asking God for, you know, young people to know that they can come. Because young people, you know, you who are maybe Gen Z, you might be listening to this, Gen Z follows Gen Z. And as we want to see, you know, a bunch of young people coming to Christ in Central Asia, I want to invite you to really step up and step out and know that there's a place for you as well. And we'll be right there to help you.
6: Amen. I would love to hear from you if God is working on your heart this week. And I hope you will pray for our brothers and sisters in Afghanistan, in Iran, in Turkmenistan, in Tajikistan, across that region. It is a beautiful part of the world. The people are so amazing and welcoming and hospitable. So pray for Jesus to move in the hearts of people in that region. Brother Matthew, thank you for your life of gospel service. Thank you for your example, and thank you for being our guest this week on Voice of the Martyrs Radio.
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6: 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Every week, we get to hear these amazing stories of what God is doing around the world, how he is moving, how governments can't stop him, people can't stop him. He is on the march. We're going to talk more about that next week, so make sure you're with us right here on the Voice of the Martyrs Radio Network.
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8: I grew up in China, where my parents both spoke and taught English in military college. They taught us hard work, ethics, and honesty. At 8, I was responsible for my younger sister when my parents were sent away for re-education during the Cultural Revolution. When I finished high school, I too went to a farm for re-education. Because universities shut down during the Cultural Revolution, when they reopened, millions of young people wanted an education. I had to study very hard to be accepted. My father once beat me for going to a movie instead of studying. I majored in English, then taught English for 6 years. At 30, I decided to get a master's degree in the U.S. My parents used their retirement savings to send me to the University of Wisconsin at La Crosse. My first winter there, I went sledding, hit a tree, and broke my pelvis and hip in 6 places. I was hospitalized for 4 weeks, and a campus pastor came daily and read the Bible to me. Communism is atheistic, but the Bible and God appealed to me. I soon joined a Bible study led by that pastor, thinking I was a Christian. I worked 3 jobs to pay my hospital bill. I graduated and met Rusty while looking for work in education administration. He took me to dinner and explained the gospel. And in time, I asked Jesus to save me. Jesus set me free of deception. I'm Hong Shang Rost. If the Son therefore shall make you free, ye shall be free indeed.
7: If you would like to be free from the weight of sin by receiving Jesus Christ as Lord and Savior, call 1-888-NEED-HIM right now. 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
9: chapter 14. At that time Herod the Tetrarch heard of the fame of Jesus and said unto his servants, This is John the Baptist, he is risen from the dead, and therefore mighty works do show forth themselves in him. For Herod had laid hold on John, and bound him, and put him in prison for Herodias' sake, his brother Philip's wife. For John said unto him, It is not lawful for thee to have her. And when he would have put him to death, he feared the multitude, because they counted him as a prophet. But when Herod's birthday was kept, the daughter of Herodias danced before them and pleased Herod. Whereupon he promised with an oath to give her whatsoever she would ask. And she, being before instructed of her mother, said, Give me here John Baptist's head in a charger. And the king was sorry. Nevertheless, for the oath's sake, and them which sat with him at meat, he commanded it to be given her. And he sent and beheaded John in the prison. And his head was brought in a charger, and given to the damsel, and she brought it to her mother. And his disciples came, and took up the body, and buried it, and went and told Jesus. When Jesus heard of it, he departed thence by ship into a desert place apart. And when the people had heard thereof, they followed him on foot out of the cities. And Jesus went forth and saw a great multitude, and was moved with compassion toward them, and he healed their sick. And when it was evening, his disciples came to him, saying, This is a desert place, and the time is now past. Send the multitude away, that they may go into the villages and buy themselves victuals. But Jesus said unto them, They need not depart. Give ye them to eat. And they say unto him, We have here but 5 loaves and 2 fishes. He said, Bring them hither to me. And he commanded the multitude to sit down on the grass, and took the 5 loaves and the 2 fishes, and looking up to heaven, he blessed and brake, and gave the loaves to his disciples, and the disciples to the multitude. And they did all eat, and were filled. And they took up of the fragments that remained 12 baskets full. And they that had eaten were about 5,000 men. Beside women and children. And straightway Jesus constrained his disciples to get into a ship and to go before him unto the other side while he sent the multitudes away. And when he had sent the multitudes away, he went up into a mountain apart to pray. And when the evening was come, he was there alone. But the ship was now in the midst of the sea, tossed with waves, for the wind was contrary. And in the 4th watch of the night Jesus went unto them, walking on the sea. And when the disciples saw him walking on the sea, they were troubled, saying, It is a spirit. And they cried out for fear. But straightway Jesus spake unto them, saying, Be of good cheer, it is I, be not afraid. And Peter answered him and said, Lord, if it be thou, bid me come unto thee on the water. And he said, Come. And when Peter was come down out of the ship, he walked on the water to go to Jesus. But when he saw the wind boisterous, he was afraid, and beginning to sink, he cried, saying, Lord, save me! And immediately Jesus stretched forth his hand, and caught him, and said unto him, O thou of little faith, wherefore didst thou doubt? And when they were come into the ship, the wind ceased. Then they that were in the ship came and worshipped him, saying, Of a truth, thou art the Son of God. And when they were gone over, they came into the land of Gennesaret. And when the men of that place had knowledge of him, they sent out into all that country round about, and brought unto him all that were diseased, and besought him that they might only touch the hem of his garment. And as many as touched were made perfectly whole. Chapter 8. There is therefore now no condemnation to them which are in Christ Jesus, who walk not after the flesh, but after the Spirit. For the law of the Spirit of life in Christ Jesus hath made me free from the law of sin and death. For what the law could not do, in that it was weak through the flesh, God, sending his own Son in the likeness of sinful flesh, and for sin, condemned sin in the flesh, that the righteousness of the law might be fulfilled in us who walk not after the flesh, but after the Spirit. For they that are after the flesh do mind the things of the flesh, but they that are after the Spirit, the things of the Spirit. For to be carnally minded is death, but to be spiritually minded is life and peace. Because the carnal mind is enmity against God, for it is not subject to the law of God, neither indeed can be. So then, they that are in the flesh cannot please God. But ye are not in the flesh, but in the Spirit, if so be that the Spirit of God dwell in you. Now if any man have not the Spirit of Christ, he is none of his. And if Christ be in you, the body is dead because of sin, but the Spirit is life because of righteousness. But if the Spirit of him that raised up Jesus from the dead dwell in you, he that raised up Christ from the dead shall also quicken your mortal bodies by his Spirit that dwelleth in you. Therefore, brethren, we are debtors not to the flesh to live after the flesh. For if ye live after the flesh, ye shall die. But if ye through the Spirit do mortify the deeds of the body, ye shall live. For as many as are led by the Spirit of God, they are the sons of God. For ye have not received the spirit of bondage again to fear, but ye have received the spirit of adoption, whereby we cry, Abba, Father. The Spirit itself beareth witness with our spirit that we are the children of God, and if children, then heirs, heirs of God, and joint heirs with Christ, if so be that we suffer with him, that we may be also glorified together. For I reckon that the sufferings of this present time are not worthy to be compared with the glory which shall be revealed in us. For the earnest expectation of the creature waiteth for the manifestation of the sons of God. For the creature was made subject to vanity, not willingly, but by reason of him who hath subjected the same in hope. Because the creature itself also shall be...
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11: I warned you not to be weary of a second word, not to just listen to everybody around you unless their word confirms what the Holy Spirit's told you and what God has told you. But a second thing I want you to know is that oftentimes when God gives you a word, people will come along and offer you a counterfeit. And what that is they will offer you something for a counteroffer. What do I mean by a counteroffer? I've had many ministers tell me that God called them, but they got a call from a place and said, we really need you to come and work here. And so they said, well, maybe I can work at that job and also do the ministry that God has for me, because the ministry is really hard and I'm not making a lot of money. So this thing came along the loft and said, well, that must be God. It could be the counteroffer coming to you could be to deviate you off the path and get you off of what God has. Now, there may be times God will lead you, like Paul, to make tents while he was ministering, but he looked at that thing as strictly temporary. He did not allow it, even though he made some good money doing it. You know, when I was stepping in the ministry, I got a call from God in my heart to go to work for Kenneth Hagin Ministries. I was managing a retail electronics store in the city of Tulsa and making pretty good money. I mean, I'd been there for about 2 years and I was doing real well, went from a salesman up to manager of the store, and I had a number of people under me making a good salary. And my wife one day looked in the newspaper and found an ad in there. And what it said was a Christian organization needed somebody to run radio tapes, cassette tapes, and that was right up my alley. I mean, I was in electronics. So I went and applied for the job, and they hired me immediately. And the moment I walked in there, I knew that was my job. I knew I was where I was supposed to be. God spoke to me and said, this is the place you're supposed to be. Well, I left this job over here, and I came to work over here, and I had been there for probably 6 or 7 weeks, and I got a phone call one day while I was working at Kenneth Hagin Ministries. It was this old company. They tracked me down, found out where I had got a job, and then found out the phone number of that ministry and asked for me, and they sent that call to my desk. And when I got the phone call, I was shocked. I said, why are you calling me here? And they said, we made a mistake. We let you go and we should not have let you go. The store has gone down. The profit level's gone down. We would love for you to come back. And if you will come back, we'll give you double the pay that we were giving you at the time. Well, listen, that was music to my ears, because when I took the ministry job at Brother Hagin's, I went from this to half what I had been making at the store. Now they come back and offer me double That would be four times what I was making. My wife had to go to work to help make ends meet. I got this counter offer on the other side, and you know what? I held that phone in my hand, and I knew I was in the middle of God's will. I knew this wasn't right for me to take that old job back, and I told them, listen, thank you for the offer, but I'm not going to take it. And they said, really? And I said, no, and I hung up the phone. Believe me, I stared at that phone for two or three minutes going, did I do the right thing or not? I mean, that offer of that much money came to me. And literally, I'm so glad I didn't. Did you know later on that store didn't even exist? It went out of business totally. There was a number of them nationwide. And I also continued on. But that was the platform for me getting into Rhema Bible Training Center. And then from there, becoming the pastor of the church for 33 years. And the ministry that I have today all cultivated from that one thing, making the right decision, but sticking with it and going through due process until the time that the ministry opened up. And so what is a shortcut? And what is due process? Well, let's find out where shortcuts began. Because God's always been the author of due process, and that's waiting for the time for all these things to come to pass. Just as we quoted in Jeremiah chapter 11, and just as we quoted from the book of Ecclesiastes chapter 3 and verse 1, to everything there is a season, a time for every purpose under heaven, and God talked about his appointed time in our life. And so where did shortcuts begin? Well, it began with Satan. Isaiah 14 verses 12 through 15 says this, how are you fallen from heaven, O Lucifer, son of the morning? How are you cut down to the ground which weakened the nations. For you have said in your heart, I will ascend into heaven, I will exalt my throne above the stars of God, I will sit also on the mountain of the congregation in the sides of the north, I will ascend above the heights of the clouds, I will be like the Most High, yet you shall be brought down to hell to the sides of the pit. God had a plan for Lucifer. And that plan had an appointed end, but Lucifer decided to counteract, and he wanted to be above God, and so he had a due process, or he took due process and threw it out, and he took a shortcut. The end of the shortcut is always destruction. The end of due process is always the expected end of God's plans. Let me give you some stories in the Bible of shortcuts. Satan offered a shortcut to Adam and Eve to become as God, and guess what? They threw away the whole process of growth in the things of God and coming to that end that God had for them, because he had a plan for them. The Garden of Eden would have gone on and God would have even done more for them. But here's what happened. Satan came along with a counter offer for them to become as God, and they went for the shortcut. Genesis chapter 4, Cain and Abel. Cain took a shortcut with his sacrifices when God said he wanted blood and had told them before he wanted blood sacrifices, he went out and did what he wanted and what he was good at and what he was experienced at and literally took his strength and put it over what God had said. And he offered vegetables to the Lord. He came and offered crops to him. And of course, destruction came at the end. Genesis chapter 14, Abraham was met by the king of Sodom who offered him a shortcut when he came back from winning the battle. And in that, he simply said, well, look, you keep this and let me have that. You keep the money and all the good, just give me the people and let me have them. And of course, Abraham recognized what he was saying. In Genesis chapter 16, Abraham wanted an heir and took a shortcut. He took Hagar and ended up with Ishmael. In Matthew chapter 4, Satan offered Jesus a shortcut, but Jesus refused. He said, why go to the cross? Why go all this stuff that you're supposed to do? If you'll just bow down in front of me now, I will give you all the kingdoms of the world, for they've been given to me and I can give them to you. Why wait all these thousands of years for the millennial reign? Why wait till the end of the tribulation and come back and take the kingdoms of the world? I will give them to you now. But of course, Jesus refused to take that. Due process comes from God, but shortcuts come from Satan. We often rebuke due process, but we embrace the shortcut. When you accept a shortcut, you have to go back and do the whole thing all over again, or else just simply accept destruction at that point. And so again, shortcuts look easy, but oftentimes what they end up is being harder in the end. There is no easy way. There's just God's way. Stick with his way and he will show you. Listen, the hardships you face along the way by going with due process build character in you. And when you come to the end, you are a much better Christian. You are much more mature. You're much more sharp in the things of God. You're much more aware. And by the time that ministry door really opens up, you will have the strength and character to handle all the problems that are going to be there. Matthew chapter 16, Peter told Jesus not to go to the cross, but to take a shortcut. He said, oh Lord, don't do that. He said, just do this. You don't have to go to the cross. And Jesus said, get thee behind me, Satan. He knew that shortcut was being recommended to him by Peter, but Satan was the one behind the scenes doing it. Due process comes from your recreated spirit, but shortcuts come from your flesh. Your flesh is always looking for a short way around. Your flesh is always looking for the path of least resistance, always looking for the path with less pain on it. And your spirit says, no, we need to obey God, because if pain comes along, God will help deliver us through it. If tribulation comes along, God will stick with us through it. But in the meantime, we will grow. Hebrews chapter 5, verses 8 and 9, speaking of Jesus, talked about him going through due process. Though he was a son, yet he learned obedience by the things which he suffered. And being made perfect, he became the author of eternal salvation for all those who obey him. Jesus became our Savior through suffering. Jesus learned obedience through suffering in this verse of Scripture. Jesus went through due process, though he was tempted by Satan and by man, to throw in the towel and accept a faster way, an easier way of doing it. Hebrews chapter 2 and verse 10, speaking of Jesus, says, "For it became him to make the captain of their salvation perfect through suffering." We need to learn to be content in whatever situation we are. 1 Peter 5:10, "But the God of all grace, who has called to us his eternal glory by Christ Jesus, after you have suffered a while, make you perfect or mature, stabilize you, strengthen you, and settle you." I want you to notice that perfection, maturity, stabilization, strength, and being settled in life always comes through suffering. Another word for due process is suffering. It's part of the Christian life. Suffering isn't always onslaughts of the devil. Suffering isn't always going through terrible hard times in life. Suffering can be just going through circumstances, endurance of time involved in seeing the fulfillment of the promises of God. Just the fact it's taking longer than you thought becomes suffering. We think suffering is when the whole world comes against us, the press comes against us, our bills are there, we're mounting pressure everywhere. That is part of suffering. I don't want to diminish that. But on the other hand, we often miss the point that suffering is that time period involved from the time that God gives us his plan until it comes to pass. Psalm 25 in verse 5 says, "On you do I wait all the day long." There's times we go through a whole day and nothing seems to have changed. In fact, there's some days we go and it looks like we've taken two steps back instead of a step forward. Psalm 27 verse 14, "Wait on the Lord and be of good courage." Psalm 37 and verse 9, "Those who wait on the Lord will inherit the earth." Isaiah 40 and verse 31, "Those that wait on the Lord will renew their strength. They will mount up with wings as eagles. They shall run and not be weary, and they shall walk and not faint." 1 Corinthians chapter 10 and verse 13 says this, "No temptation has taken you but such as is common to man. But God is faithful, who will not allow us to be tempted above what we are able, but will with the temptation also make a way of escape that you may be able to bear it." Along the path of due process comes temptations to throw that whole thing away and take a faster way, take a more easier way. I know of ministers who took the easy way often to become a minister, and they sent out resumes, which is fine, I don't mind resumes, but they didn't wait on the voice of God. Many of them said, "I was voted in 100% by the board." Listen, I would rather be voted in by God and the whole board vote against me and know I'm in the middle of God's will. Just because people say it doesn't make it God. And then you always look for the church that can pay the best. You look for the church that offers a car, looking for the path of least resistance when God has a plan for you. It's not always going to be really, really hard on God's plan. It just will take more time, because God wants you, by the time you take that pulpit, to have character built up in you, because to handle the onslaughts of ministry takes good character. And oftentimes I've seen ministers throw in the towel after being there for a year or two and say, "It's just way too complicated," when someone else down the block is riding through the same circumstances but coming through on the other side. What is the difference? One took a shortcut to get there. One went through due process. Due process will get you there. It will take you longer, but by the time you get there, your character will be there. Jesus stayed on this earth for 33 years of preparation for 3 years of ministry.
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11: Paul told us in Philippians chapter 1, verses 3 through 5, "I thank my God at every remembrance of you, always in every prayer of mine, making requests for you all with joy for your partnership in the gospel from the first day until now, The theme of the book of Philippians is partnership. I know joy is mentioned quite often, but the partnership is the real issue. 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I do too. I pray for my givers, my partners, my fellow ministers of the Word of God. Many of you have been with me since the beginning. 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
12: Welcome to Taking Your Place in Christ. I'm Mark Hankins, and today I have a powerful message from the Word of God that I believe will bless you and will encourage you. My favorite scripture is, "Now thanks be unto God, who always causes us to triumph in Christ." And today is a day of triumph. Let's get right into the Word.

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1: He sees me.
2: Open up to 1 Corinthians chapter 13. And we've been talking about the God kind of love for several weeks. And we're going to keep doing it until we actually have a runaway service on the love of God. Amen. The love of God, or the God kind of love. And 1 Corinthians chapter 13 is one of the greatest chapters in the Bible. And it actually tells us what God not only expects from us, but what is most valuable to him. Or it also tells us what really he is most impressed with. He is most impressed with the love of God. Now, before we read 1 Corinthians 13, I want you to stay there. But if you want to turn back to John 13, you can hold on to 1 Corinthians 13, because that's the chapter we're going to look at. But John chapter 13, Jesus said, "A new commandment I give unto you." A new commandment. A new commandment. So this new commandment, what is it? Jesus said, "The new commandment I'm going to give you is that you love one another as I love you." Or the same way that I love you, I'm commanding you to love one another the same way that I love you. Then in verse 34 he says, "By this shall all men know that you are my disciples." How are they going to know? He said all men. That would mean Christians, people in the church, people outside the church. He said, "By this shall all men know that you are my disciples." He said, "If you have love one towards another." So Jesus gave us a new commandment, and the word he used for love is the Greek word agape. The Greek word agape really was not used before Jesus' time, so it makes some Bible scholars think that the word agape is almost a new word that Jesus himself coined in a time where you had four other words for love, one meaning natural love, friendship love, sexual love, affectionate love. But Jesus used a word, which is agape, which means nothing less than the love of God, or the God kind of love, or you could say divine love. So we're going to contrast natural human love with divine love, or the God kind of love. And so Jesus said, "I'm giving you a new commandment, and that is that you agape, or you love one another the same way that I love you." He said, "This is my new commandment, and by this, everybody's going to know that you're my disciple if you love one another the way that I love you." So the Greek word agape literally means the God kind of love. We know the New Testament. We have a new covenant. Jesus gave us a new testament, or a new covenant, and he gave us a new commandment. And his new commandment, or the new covenant commandment, is to walk in the love of God one towards another. Now, when Jesus came, you've got 10 commandments. The Pharisees had added over 100

So if you'll turn to 1 Corinthians chapter 13, the Apostle Paul gives us the importance, the emphasis on the love of God. Paul, in 1 Corinthians 13, is going to give us a definition of agape, the God kind of love. And we're going to read this in the King James Version, first of all. But while we're reading in the King James Version, some of you, how many of you have a King James Bible? Many of you probably have a King James Bible. But the King James Version translates the word agape as charity, which is really not a great translation for the love of God, because when you and I use charity today, we think of just giving somebody a sandwich or giving somebody some clothes or giving to the poor. When really, if you'll read 1 Corinthians 13, which you will in a moment, agape is greater than charity or just giving to the poor. So agape is much bigger than just charity. The King James translators translated agape charity for one reason, because agape is always something that has to be done or expressed or an action. That means you can't say you love if you don't ever express love. Love must be expressed in words and in action, so they translated it charity. Like someone said, you could love, or you could give without loving, but you couldn't love without giving. So we're going to see this. So we're going to get a good working definition of what the God kind of love is. King James translation calls it charity, but we're just going to say love. That'd be all right? So you got your Bible, 1 Corinthians 13. Let's read, and we're going to read just this whole chapter here. 1 Corinthians chapter 13 says this: though I speak with the tongues of men and of angels and have not love or charity, he said, I become as a sounding brass or a tinkling cymbal. Though I have the gift of prophecy and I understand all mysteries and all knowledge, and though I have all faith so that I could remove mountains, and if I have not love, I am nothing. And though I bestow all my goods to feed the poor, and though I give my body to be burned, if I have not love, it profiteth me nothing. Now look at verse 4 through 8, because it's going to give us love's definition, or the God kind of love, or divine love. And he says this, ready? 1 Corinthians 13, verse 4. It says, love, or agape, the God kind of love, suffereth long and is kind. Now just stop right there just for a second. The first characteristic of the God kind of love, agape, which God expects us to have one toward another, he said it suffers long and it is kind. First characteristic. So a lot of times Christians will say, I love you, but. What they're really talking about is they're talking about natural human love. But natural human love runs out pretty quick. Natural human love don't have to suffer very long. And you say, you know, I've about had enough of that. Isn't that right? And so natural human love will run out. Actually, natural human love really can even turn to hatred just that fast. Somebody could say, I love you, but natural human love is always, is very conditional. I love you long as you do this and this and this, or it's I love you if you love me, or I love you and I'm expecting something from you. Isn't that right? So natural human love is very different than the God kind of love, and yet Jesus said the kind of love I'm bringing into the world is the God kind of love, and it is the number one thing that God wants from us that pleases him the most, and it's the number one thing he wants us to express in this world is the love of God. And the first thing he said is love, the God kind of love, suffers long and is what? Kind. Suffers long and is kind. Let's finish reading. He says, love envies not, love envies not, it vaunteth not itself, it's not puffed up, it doth not behave itself unseemly, it seeketh not her own, is not easily provoked, and thinketh no evil. Look at verse 5. Love, the God kind of love, doth not behave itself unseemly. What does that mean? One translation said, it is not rude are unmannerly. The God kind of love. If the love of God was dominating your life, you would learn how to behave yourself, wouldn't you? Not be rude, not to be unmannerly. What's the next part it says? It says, the love of God seeketh not her own.

0: does that mean? That means the love of God is not selfish. It's not, what am I going to get out of this? When am I going to get my way? I want to have my say. I want to do what I want to do. He said, but the God kind of love is not selfish. Natural human love can be very, very selfish. He said, but the God kind of love seeketh not her own, or doesn't put its own interests first. Isn't that right? He says, it seeketh not her own. It is not easily provoked. And so that's talking about you not having to throw a temper tantrum. Easily provoked. The Amplified Bible says it is not touchy, or it doesn't walk around with a chip on its shoulder. Easily provoked. Easily, some people just push one little button, boom, they fly off the handle. It is not easily provoked. It doesn't live constantly frustrated and angry. Let's go on. Next it says, verse 5, it thinketh no evil. Now here you've got the love of God, not only just dealing with what you say and do, but now it's talking about your thinking. The love of God thinketh. The love of God thinketh. What does it thinketh? It thinketh like love thinketh. And if you're not thinking the way love thinks, it won't be long before you'll be acting out of love. So the love of God, first of all, thinketh no evil. Now I'm going to read this in Amplified in just a second, but I want you to see it in the King James before we go any further. He says, thinketh no evil. Look at verse 6. It rejoices not in iniquity, but rejoices in the truth. One translation it says, it sees nothing to be glad about when others go wrong. It's not happy when somebody else gets in a mess, but rejoices when they get straightened out. All right, look at verse 7. Bears all things, believes all things, hopes all things, and endures all things. But look at the next three words in verse 8. It says, love, charity, agape, never fails. Never fails. Agape, what? Never what? Fails. So that if you and I majored on walking in love, well, we wouldn't fail either. The love of God never fails. Or you could say it this way. The love of God, which 1 John says God is love, right? The love of God never fails. Or you could say the love of God will work in your situation. So why do you say that? Because a lot of times people say, you know, that I like all that love stuff, Pastor, but it sure won't work in my situation because you just don't know what I'm having to put up with and who I have to deal with. So don't be talking about love because you just don't know. And I tell you, if I do walk in that, people are going to run slap over me. And I tell you, In other words, what you're saying is this kind of love really won't work in my marriage, my family, my job, my situation. It really won't work. You just don't know what I'm dealing with. You're going to have a hard time arguing with God and telling him his kind of love don't work.
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0: This is Pastor Jerry Hall, General Manager of radio station WHJG. I just wanted you to know that the programs on our station are always not current, and therefore the books and tapes and things offered are not always available. 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
1: Welcome to 15 Minutes in the Word with New York Times bestselling author Joyce Meyer. On today's program, Joyce will be teaching from her series, Enjoying Successful Relationships. God wants to bless us, but we must get along, because where there is unity, there is blessing and anointing. So it's our job to learn how to set aside our own agenda and serve one another through love. 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
2: So I'm going to do a little object lesson here tonight, and I'm going to wash three people's feet, and each one of them represents a group of people, and we'll see that even if we ever get around to being willing to wash feet, then we might be willing to wash some feet, but not other feet. Now, I guess I shouldn't assume that you all know what I'm talking about, but surely you know that this is not really about washing feet, don't you? I mean, you do know that he did this as an example to show people how they were to live. And the message here is learn to be a servant. Learn to serve other people. You say, well, I want to be in the ministry. Well, the word minister means servant. Most people want to be famous. And that's okay as long as you want to be famous in heaven and you're not concerned about being famous here. Let me tell you something. The 80 or 90, or even if you were extremely blessed and lived 100 years old of time that we live here, is nothing. It's one grain of sand on all the beaches in the whole world compared to eternity. We better learn how to live for eternity and not just live for the little zing that we get out of our time here. Because we're going to be around for a long, long, long time. And thank God that somebody is telling you this if you've never heard it. It's great to hear that God wants to prosper us, and I believe that. It's great to hear that he wants us to succeed and give us the best of everything, but I can also tell you there's something else he wants. He wants us to die to self, get over being the center of our own life, and literally become spies for God. I mean, I want to turn you into a Holy Ghost spy, where every morning you get up and you pray and you get ready and you've prayed for God to put people in your path and you go out of your house, I mean, looking for somebody that you can help. Because I hope by the time tonight and tomorrow morning is over, you're going to get it. I mean, really get it in the spirit that this is not the lowliest, this is the highest profession that you can possibly have. But first of all, Martin, I'd like to wash your feet. Can I wash your feet, Martin Smith? Come on up here, brother. Let me wash your feet. Now, I don't mind to wash Martin's feet. He's a famous worship leader. I mean, I'd kind of like to get to know Martin a little bit better, and it'd be kind of cool to just say, I washed Martin Smith's feet. Just sit right there and put your feet right in that water, brother. I'll tell him to wash these feet before he got here tonight. Now listen, I'm serious. Well, this just represents, and you know, there's something interesting about this whole thing. I mean, I've been in a couple of real foot washings, and it's very humbling. And it's even more so usually for the person getting their feet washed than the person doing the washing. And you're going to see here in a few minutes that when Jesus wanted to wash Peter's feet, and Peter said, oh, you cannot wash my feet, I'm not going to let you do that. He said, if you don't let me do that, then we have no part in one another. As you see, the only way that Martin and I can have a real relationship is if we're doing something for one another. And it's usually not a bunch of big stuff that even most people would notice. It's just things like, your feet are dirty, let me wash them off for you, brother. And really, what does it mean when I'm doing this? It simply means, Martin, I'm here to serve you. I love you. I think you're an awesome man of God. I not only appreciate your worship, but I appreciate you as a human being. Amen. Okay, let's dry them off here a little bit. And I tell you, we need more of this because it breaks down the stupid pride in us. Thank you, brother. Now, you know, it wasn't really too hard to wash Martin's feet because, like I said, you know, I know him and he's a cool guy and he's famous. And now I can say, I washed Martin Smith's feet. It's amazing sometimes the things that we're willing to do, but maybe not with the right motive. So I thought it would be good if I would wash somebody's feet that I didn't know at all. Did not know them, might not ever see them again. And we, just so we'd have people ready, we've already picked this beautiful lady right here. Amen. Hallelujah. What is your name?
3: Kendra.
2: Well, I don't know you, and, you know, I may never see you again, but I believe God has asked me to just invest into your life tonight and just wash your feet. And by doing that, tell you that you're part of me, I'm part of you, and we're both members of the body of Christ, and God loves you, and he wants to love you through me tonight. Amen? So I'm just going to wash your feet right here and take care of this, and by doing this, I'm saying that I want to help you and do anything that I can for you, and I'm going to pray for you, and I'm doing this as an example that as I help you, then maybe you'll be willing to go out and help somebody else. Amen? Amen. Thank you. You stay right here just a minute. You're pretty. We'll look at you a minute. Let me give you a practical example that maybe will help you understand this. You know, honestly and truly, sometimes even if we're willing to do stuff for other people, we're much more willing to do things for people that we like and know. Because after all, they'll probably tell us how wonderful we are. And, oh, I can't believe you did that for me. Oh, you are so wonderful. Oh, and maybe they'll tell other people we know what we did for them. And, oh. Come on, don't look like a calf at a new gate. You know exactly what I'm talking about. But now when it comes to doing something for somebody that you don't know, don't have any natural interest in other than God loves them, then it's a different story. An example. I mean, I've been through enough of this, so I know now. I've done it wrong for a long time, but thank God I've learned some things at least about doing it right. My daughter, my granddaughter went to school with a little girl who had very, very, very crooked teeth. All of her adult teeth were coming in, but her baby teeth were not falling out. And it was just an absolutely horrendous mess in her mouth. And of course, she's a little girl, you know, 10, 12 years old, I don't know exactly. And so she didn't ever want to open her mouth, and she'd hold her hand over her mouth all the time, and she'd look down all the time. And the dad had lost his job, and they had no way of helping her with the situation. And so my daughter came to me and she said, we got to do something to help this little girl. And she said, you know, Doug and I, that's her husband, she said, we can't afford to do it all, but would you and Dad be interested in helping? And I said, absolutely. Absolutely. And I'm not telling you that because I think I'm a good person, but I'm trying to tell you a better way to live than, well, why should I do that? I don't know them. You know, let somebody else in her family fix her teeth. You know, we're always wanting somebody else to do it. I still have not seen her. I probably never will see her. But she now has a beautiful set of teeth and a beautiful smile on her face. And that's what it means to wash feet. That's what it means. It means to find a need and meet that need. Thank you, sweetheart. Now, there's one last category of people that it's really, really, really hard to wash their feet. And that's family. So Dave, come on up. Now let me tell you something, and you'll get this right away. If I took my shoes off and I said, who out there would come and wash my feet? All right, look at you. Now, but what happens if your husband says, honey, would you wash my feet? Are you nuts? Wash your own stupid stinking feet. What do you think I am, a slave in this house? I ain't washing your feet. Come on, you gotta get this. Now, I mean, I know it's funny, but there's a message here. I mean, people will do as a ministry in church what they will not do for their own families at home behind closed doors. If I knocked my water over, 10 of you would jump up, clean it up. I'd have 10 more glasses of water before I knew what was happening. But if somebody spills it at home, I remember when my kids used to spill stuff. What is the matter with you? Can't you do anything right? I am so sick and tired of you making a mess every time you sit down at this table. Come on, don't make me work too hard tonight. I want you to get this. Hallelujah. So, he's anxious. So we really have to do things for one another. You know, the main thing that sours a marriage is because people stop doing little things for one another. They stop thinking that those things are important. They stop giving compliments. They stop helping. They stop washing one another's feet. So Dave, I'm committed to you. I'm willing to do little things for you and help you in whatever way that you need help. You're my man. I love you. And yes?
4: Can I get a little reflexology here?
2: That's the way it is at home. You give them an inch and they take a mile, right? There you go. Oh, I gotta dry them, he says, okay. This is gonna be great on TV, isn't it? I'm telling you. Come on. Oh, get out of here. It's dry. Here, dry your own feet. Come on, if you understand my message, give God praise. You know what? I'm very serious about what I'm saying. So many marriages today are falling apart because people get married with this thought. What are you going to do to make me happy? And they don't realize they've got it backwards. Any relationship you get into, the first thing you should think is, how can I make your life better? How can I help you? How can I edify you? How can I build you up? And there's something in us that screams, what about me? Can't you hear that cry coming out of the depths of your soul sometimes? Who's going to do something for me? You know, the thing is if we serve other people in whatever way we can, little ways, big ways, but lots of little ways. I mean, a lot of this really that I'm talking about tonight is little stuff that most people would never notice. But you know when God whispers in your heart and asks you to do it. You know that.
1: People are all different, so we need to learn how to relate to everyone, not just those who are like us. We must learn to avoid strife by trying to keep unity and oneness with the people in our lives. 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Galatians 5:13 says this, "You, my brothers and sisters, were called to be free, but do not use your freedom to indulge the flesh. Rather, serve one another humbly in love."
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8: Chapter 17. Better is a dry morsel and quietness therewith than an house full of sacrifices with strife. A wise servant shall have rule over a son that causeth shame, and shall have part of the inheritance among the brethren. The finding pot is for silver, and the furnace for gold, but the Lord trieth the hearts. A wicked doer giveth heed to false lips, and a liar giveth ear to a naughty tongue. Whoso mocketh the poor reproacheth his maker, and he that is glad at calamities shall not be unpunished. Children's children are the crown of old men, and the glory of children are their fathers. Excellent speech becometh not a fool, much less do lying lips a prince. A gift is as a precious stone in the eyes of him that hath it, whithersoever it turneth it prospereth. He that covereth a transgression seeketh love, but he that repeateth a matter separateth very friends. A reproof entereth more into a wise man than an hundred stripes into a fool. An evil man seeketh only rebellion, therefore a cruel messenger shall be sent against him. Let a bear robbed of her whelps meet a man rather than a fool in his folly. Whoso rewardeth evil for good, evil shall not depart from his house. The beginning of strife is as when one letteth out water, therefore leave off contention before it be meddled with. He that justifieth the wicked, and he that condemneth the just, even they both are abomination to the Lord. Wherefore is there a price in the hand of a fool to get wisdom, seeing he hath no heart to it? A friend loveth at all times, and a brother is born for adversity. A man void of understanding striketh hands and becometh surety in the presence of his friend. He loveth transgression that loveth strife, and he that exalteth his gate seeketh destruction. He that hath a froward heart findeth no good, and he that hath a perverse tongue falleth into mischief. He that begetteth a fool doeth it to his sorrow, and the father of a fool hath no joy. A merry heart doeth good like a medicine, but a broken spirit drieth the bones. A wicked man taketh a gift out of the bosom to pervert the ways of judgment. Wisdom is before him that hath understanding, but the eyes of a fool are in the ends of the earth. A foolish son is a grief to his father, and bitterness to her that bear him. Also to punish the just is not good, nor to strike princes for equity. He that hath knowledge spareth his words, and a man of understanding is of an excellent spirit. Even a fool, when he holdeth his peace, is counted wise, and he that shutteth his lips is esteemed a man of understanding. Psalm 81. Sing aloud unto God our strength, make a joyful noise unto the God of Jacob. Take a psalm, and bring hither the timbrel, the pleasant harp with the psaltery. Blow up the trumpet in the new moon, in the time appointed on our solemn feast day. For this was a statute for Israel, and a law of the God of Jacob. This he ordained in Joseph for a testimony, when he went out through the land of Egypt, where I heard a language that I understood not. I removed his shoulder from the burden. His hands were delivered from the pots. Thou calledst in trouble, and I delivered thee. I answered thee in the secret place of thunder. I proved thee at the waters of Meribah. Selah. Hear, O my people, and I will testify unto thee, O Israel, if thou wilt hearken unto me. There shall no strange god be in thee, neither shalt thou worship any strange god. I am the Lord thy God which brought thee out of the land of Egypt. Open thy mouth wide, and I will fill it. But my people would not hearken to my voice, and Israel would none of me. So I gave them up unto their own heart's lust, and they walked in their own counsels. Oh, that my people had hearkened unto me, and Israel had walked in my ways! I should soon have subdued their enemies, and turned my hand against their adversaries. The haters of the Lord should have submitted themselves unto him. But their time should have endured forever. He should have fed them also with the finest of the wheat, and with honey out of the rock should I have satisfied thee. Chapter 20. In those days was Hezekiah sick unto death. And the prophet Isaiah, the son of Amoz, came to him and said unto him, Thus saith the Lord, Set thine house in order, for thou shalt die and not live. Then he turned his face to the wall and prayed unto the Lord, saying, I beseech thee, O Lord, remember now how I have walked before thee in truth and with a perfect heart, and have done that which is good in thy sight. And Hezekiah wept sore. And it came to pass, afore Isaiah was gone out into the middle court, that the word of the Lord came to him, saying, Turn again, and tell Hezekiah, the captain of my people, Thus saith the Lord, the God of David thy father, I have heard thy prayer, I have seen thy tears. Behold, I will heal thee. On the third day thou shalt go up unto the house of the Lord, and I will add unto thy days 15 years. And I will deliver thee and this city out of the hand of the king of Assyria, and I will defend this city for mine own sake and for my servant David's sake. And Isaiah said, Take a lump of figs. And they took and laid it on the boil, and he recovered. And Hezekiah said unto Isaiah, What shall be the sign that the Lord will heal me, and that I shall go up into the house of the Lord the third day? And Isaiah said, This sign shalt thou have of the Lord, that the Lord will do the thing that he hath spoken. Shall the shadow go forward 10 degrees, or go back 10 degrees? And Hezekiah answered, It is a light thing for the shadow to go down 10 degrees, nay, but let the shadow return backward 10 degrees. And Isaiah the prophet cried unto the Lord, and he brought the shadow 10 degrees backward, by which it had gone down in the dial of Ahaz. At that time Berodach-Baladan, the son of Baladan, king of Babylon, sent letters and a present unto Hezekiah, for he had heard that Hezekiah had been sick. And Hezekiah hearkened unto them, and showed them all the house of his precious things, the silver, and the gold, and the spices, and the precious ointment, and all the house of his armor, and all that was found in his treasures. There was nothing in his house, nor in all his dominion, that Hezekiah showed them not. Then came Isaiah the prophet unto King Hezekiah, and said unto him, What said these men, and from whence came they unto thee? And Hezekiah said, They are come from a far country, even from Babylon. And he said, What have they seen in thine house? And Hezekiah answered, All the things that are in mine house have they seen. There is nothing among my treasures that I have not showed them. And Isaiah said unto Hezekiah, Hear the word of the Lord. Behold, the days come that all that is in thine house and that which thy fathers have laid up in store unto this day shall be carried into Babylon. Nothing shall be left, saith the Lord. And of thy sons that shall issue from thee, which thou shalt beget, shall they take away. And they shall be eunuchs in the palace of the king of Babylon. Then said Hezekiah unto Isaiah, Good is the word of the Lord which thou hast spoken. And he said, Is it not good, if peace and truth be in my days? And the rest of the acts of Hezekiah, and all his might, and how he made a pool and a conduit, and brought water into the city, are they not written in the book of the chronicles of the kings of Judah? And Hezekiah slept with his fathers, and Manasseh his son reigned in his stead.
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0: Welcome to More Life Now, the radio outreach dedicated to helping you receive more of the abundant life God has given us. Today, Keith Moore is teaching from the Word of God, a message from the series, Exceeding Growing Faith. Stay tuned, because at the end of this broadcast, we'll be giving you information on how you can receive a free copy of today's teaching. And now, Brother Moore.
1: 23rd Psalm says, verse 1, the Lord is my shepherd. I'm going to try. I shall not. Is that a choice? That's not based on your experiences or what you might. I shall not want. Somebody say, I shall not want. Not because I'm so great, it's because the Lord's my shepherd. Verse 2, He makes me to lie down in green pastures. He leads me beside the still waters. He restores my soul. He leads me in the paths of righteousness for His name's sake. Yea, though I walk through the valley of the shadow of death, I'll try. Because after all, it is the valley of the shadow of death. But I'll do my best. No, honey. It's a choice. It's a choice. Are you going to feel some things walking through the valley of the shadow of death? Yeah, you are. Are you going to see some things? Are you going to hear some things? Yeah, you are. But you got to make up your mind. Am I going to focus on this? Or am I going to focus on Him? Am I going to choose to just yield to fear? Have you ever seen people yield to fear? You can see it. It's a lot like a little one that pinches their finger or scrapes their knee or something, and you look at them and they look at you and then there's this something building. And it might not even be that bad, but what's about to happen? They are about to yield to something. Crying or yelling or hollering. Now we learn as you grow up, you don't have to yield to that. You can feel it, but you don't have to yield to it. And this is true with every kind of fear, every kind of doubt. He said this in Luke 8:24. He arose, rebuked the wind, the raging of the water, and they ceased, and there was a calm. And He said to them, where is your faith? Where is it? What's the implication? It should be some faith in this boat. You've been with me on the last tour of 10 cities. You have heard preaching sometimes 6 hours a day. Sometimes they were out on those hillsides, is that right? Yeah. Sometimes they were there for 3 days. Right. Nobody went home. Yeah. Right. And He's saying, where's your faith? Friend, you can be around the Word and about strong people of faith for decades. And yet when it comes time for you to believe, have no faith.
2: That's true.
1: Even though you've heard all kind of things and you got a closet full of tapes and a bookshelf full of books, because it is a choice. Somebody say it's a choice. Faith is a choice. So you choose to believe. But then another thing is, if you choose to believe on a regular basis, your faith develops. This is exciting. Because what used to be seeming impossible to you, after a time of feeding your faith, you look at it and go, that's doable. With God, all things are possible. I want to read something to you from a man who lived back in the 1800s. A lot of you probably are familiar with his life and ministry and some of his books. A man by the name of George Mueller. I think I said that correct. a lot of times it said Mueller, but I think he pronounced it Mueller. It's German. And I probably got it wrong too. But George Mueller, we'll call him George, how about that? God used him back in the mid-1800s to build orphanages for boys and girls and to take care of them and teach them and give them a good education and just an amazing, amazing work. But he did it completely by faith. If you read after him, there was no denomination, there was no business people or anything of that nature. He didn't ask anybody for anything, and they lived by faith. And I want to read an excerpt from some of the things he said about this. He said when he began doing this ministry, he had 2 shillings. This was in England, and that was about 50 cents. And at the end of, I guess it was over, from that time, it took over 20 years they built those buildings. He experienced 70 years of ministry overall. But when they finished on the building, they had 5 granite buildings on 13 acres that accommodated 2,000 orphans.
2: Praise God.
1: He started with 50 cents.
2: Praise God. Amen.
1: And he said, in all the years, we never missed a meal. He said, always, I'm reading his words now, he has never failed me. For nearly 70 years, every need in connection with this work has been supplied. The orphans from the first until now have numbered 9,500, but they have never wanted a meal. Hundreds of times we have commenced the day without a penny, but our Heavenly Father has sent supplies the moment they were required. There never was a time when we had no wholesome meal. During all these years, I have been enabled to trust in the living God alone. $7,500,000 have been sent to me in answer to prayer. And this was way back. We're talking by today's standard, hundreds of millions, at least scores of millions. We have needed as much as $200,000 in 1 year. I know that may not sound too big to you. We're talking about 1850. And it has all come when needed. No man can ever say I asked him for a penny. We have no committee, no collectors, no voting, no endowment. All has come in answer to believing prayer. God has many ways of moving the hearts of men to help us all over the world. While I am praying, He speaks to one and another on this continent and on that to send us help. Only the other evening while I was preaching, a gentleman wrote a check for a large amount and handed it to me when the service was over. He gives an example of how God met their needs. He said, one morning, the plates and cups and bowls on the table were empty. They got these houses full of orphans. There was no food in the larder. This is British. No money to buy food. The children were standing waiting for their morning meal. When Brother Mueller said, children, you know we must be in time for school. Lifting his hand, he said, dear Father, we thank you for what you're going to give us to eat. No fear. No bad talk. Come on, can you see this? Yes. Father, we thank you for what you're about to give us to eat. Could they have done something else? Could they have been upset? Could they? Could they have talked bad? I don't know what we're going to do. I don't know what we're going to do. Somebody say, faith is a choice. Faith is a choice. He said, I said, dear Father, we thank you for what you're going to give us to eat. And there was a knock on the door. The baker stood there. He said, Mr. Mueller, I couldn't sleep last night. Somehow I felt you didn't have bread for breakfast, and the Lord wanted me to send you some. So I got up at 2 a.m. and baked some fresh bread and have brought it to you. Brother Mueller thanked the man. No sooner than this had transpired, there came a second knock at the door. It was the milkman. He announced that his milk cart had broken down right in front of the orphanage. But he would like to give the children his cans of fresh milk so he could empty the wagon and take it to repair it. Is that your Father? Is that your faithful provider? Oh, glory to God. So he talked about how that he believed God for the provision for these thousands of orphans and these five different buildings and acreage and everything. And that was just part of what they had. Man, they had missionaries. They had all kinds of stuff. And he says this. Now, are you awake?
3: Yes.
1: He said one thing more. He said, some say, oh, I shall never have the gift of faith Mr. Mueller has got. He said, this is a mistake. It is the greatest error. There's not a particle of truth in it. My faith is the same kind of faith that all God's children have had. It is the same kind that Simon Peter had. And all Christians may obtain the like faith. That's what we just read about, right? Common faith. Now listen, my faith is their faith. Though there may be more of it because my faith has been a little more developed by exercise than theirs. But their faith is precisely the faith I exercise, only with regard to degree, mine may be more strongly exercised. He said, now, my beloved brothers and sisters, this began in a little way. At first, I was able to trust the Lord for $10. Then for $100. Then for $1,000. And now, with the greatest ease, I could trust Him for $1 million if there is the occasion. Wow. Oh, somebody say, glory to God. He said, but first I should quietly, carefully, deliberately examine and see whether what I was trusting for was something in accordance with the promises in His written word. And if I found it was, the amount of difficulties would be no hindrance to my trust. 51 years at the time of this writing, and my God has never failed me. Trust Him for yourselves and find out how true to His word He is.
0: And that concludes today's message by Brother Keith Moore. If you would like a free copy of today's teaching from the series Exceeding Growing Faith, you may call More Life Ministries at 417-334-9233. That's 417-334-9233. Just mention that you heard this message on the radio. 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

0: So on Passover, he told them, when they came out from Egypt, you're going to slay the Passover lamb and you're going to offer it. Now, each of these moeds has three things. For one thing, they have a harvest. There's a certain harvest that occurs at this time. For the second thing, they commemorate a happening when God's dealing with the Jews. They have a historic event. And then number three, they have a fulfillment. For Passover, of course, the Passover lamb. They came out of Egypt. They're delivered. The barley is the harvest then, and the fulfillment is Jesus was crucified. Now, the fulfillment at the end of this week is first fruits, and that's the resurrection. Jesus was resurrected from the dead. Then, according to the Bible, they are to count weeks, 7 weeks, and 7 weeks equals 49 days. But they're told to add a day plus one. So they've counted 49 days plus one, and then you're going to have this feast that we call Pentecost. Why do we call it Pentecost? The first translation of the Bible into another language was Greek, and Pentecost is Greek for 50. Now, it's actually called weeks by the Jews because it's 7 weeks, 49 plus one. So they're counting from the resurrection of Jesus, and they're going to count 50 days, and every one of these days is the days of the Omer counting, and they have to say day one, day two, day three, day four. So Jesus, we know, was walking 40 days with them after he was raised. So they were in that upper room 10 days, and they're waiting on something. They're waiting on not to get in one accord. God got them in one accord. They're waiting on the next moed.
1: Glory.
0: Now, we see that here in Acts chapter 2. And when the day of Pentecost was fully come, the next moed,
1: yes,
0: they were all in one accord in one place. Now, this day of Pentecost, this next moed, its harvest is wheat. It fulfills when the word was given, when the Torah was given. This is the date the Torah was given, 50 days after they came out of Egypt with a Passover lamb. 50 days later, Moses received the Ten Commandments and the Torah.
1: I think that's so cool.
0: It's the day the word came.
1: Yeah.
0: It's the day the word was given. So they're there, and you're going to see that there are people from all over the known world, Jews that have gone to live in other places, some in exile, some just for business or whatever. They're coming. They're all over the world, and they're going to come back because God told them three times a year you come up. So they've already been there. Some of them come from so far away. We're going to read about it in a minute. They came from so far away, and so they just stayed. They just stayed, from Passover over to Shavuot, or what we call Pentecost. So there they are in the upper room. They've been in the upper room 10 days. And when the day of Pentecost was fully come, they were all with one accord in one place. And suddenly, there came a sound from heaven. Read that, please, Shelley.
2: Glory to God. And suddenly, there came a sound from heaven as of a rushing mighty wind, and it filled all the house where they were sitting. And there appeared unto them cloven tongues like as of fire, and it sat upon each one of them. And they were all filled with the Holy Ghost and began to speak with other tongues as the Spirit gave them utterance.
0: Now, they have been in that large upper room. They are in that large upper room. They've been there 10 days, and the moed came, and at 9 o'clock in the morning on the moed, the Holy Spirit came upon them.
2: Yes.
0: And the evidence of it, that the Holy Spirit has come upon you, and for them was, they spoke with languages they did not know. They spoke with other tongues. Now, verse 5. There were dwelling at Jerusalem Jews, devout men out of every nation under heaven.
2: Wow.
0: Why were they there?
2: The feast.
0: They had come.
2: for?
1: Because of Leviticus 23. They're commanded to come up
2: to the temple. Yeah, and they're going to come and they're going to celebrate the giving of the word.
1: Yes.
2: Now, when it was noised abroad, how did it get noised abroad? That upper room couldn't hold them after they were filled with the Holy Spirit speaking with other tongues. And they ran down to the temple area and they ran. The place that it probably happened was the southern steps, which are still there. And we'll show you a picture of that. Mm-hmm. I'm sure we've got one. The southern steps leading up into the temple, mm-hmm. where Jesus would have gone up, where the people would have gone up every day. Now, we think it's there because of the it says 3,000 people were baptized. After this all happened, mm-hmm. the mikvahs, when those people came up, they had to dip into these mikvahs, which were water containers that contained water flowing in and out. And it was like, that's where we get baptism. They were immersed in it.
1: And that's what it looks like, mm-hmm. like a little baptismal area chiseled in.
2: One that you can dip down
1: and
2: into.
1: You dip.
2: And mm-hmm. there are several of them there, mm-hmm. so that's where they would have been baptized.
1: So logistically, this could very well be.
2: Logistically, it was probably on those southern steps. Now, gathered mm-hmm. there are lots of people, because going to find out later, 3,000 get saved.
1: Yes.
2: Now, look at, they came from all over the known world.
1: Where did they come from?
2: They came from Asia. They came from Europe, and they came from Africa.
1: Uh-huh.
2: We know that because look at here. Now, this is the part I want to point out to you.
1: Okay.
2: Now, when this was noised abroad, the multitude came together on the southern steps mm-hmm. and were confounded because every man heard them speak in his own language. I'm going to point out something right here.
1: Okay.
2: One day, Brother Hagin walks into my office, and he said, did you ever notice that it doesn't say they spoke in all the languages of those people from all over the world? It says they heard them speak. All right? And they were all amazed and marveled, saying unto him. No, we'll start again with verse 6. Now, when this was noised abroad, they're on the temple steps, the multitude came together there and were confounded because every man heard them speak in his own tongue.
1: Mm.
2: And they were all amazed and marveled, saying one to another, behold, are not these all Galileans which speaking? How do we hear every man in our own tongue?
1: Yes.
2: And then it names them. And it names Parthians, Medes, Elamite, that would be Iran, Greeks, and the dwellers in Mesopotamia, mm-hmm. the land between the rivers, like where Iraq is, mm-hmm. and in Judea and Cappadocia, Greek and Pontus in Asia. Phrygia, Pamphylia in Egypt, that's Africa,
1: mm-hmm.
2: and parts of Libya about Cyrene and the strangers of Rome.
1: Yes.
2: That's Europe.
1: Yes. Uh-huh.
2: Jews and proselytes, Cretes and Arabians.
1: Wow. And
2: again it says, we do hear them speak in our tongues
1: the wonderful works of God.
2: So here they are. They're out on the streets. Like Brother Hagin pointed out, they're not speaking in these 3,000 languages. How could they do it?
1: Exactly.
2: How could they get to every person?
1: Right.
2: I mean, this guy's here and another guy right next to him speaks another language. Everyone heard them speak in their own tongue.
1: The Amplified brings out they were dumbfounded by it.
2: Read that.
1: The Amplified, the Bullinger Companion Bible, if you have it, there's a little circle by the word where they were amazed and marveled in verse 7. And you follow it, and it's the Greek word that means they were dumbfounded when they heard each one their own language. Isn't that wonderful?
2: Amazing? I mean, here they're speaking, and this guy's hearing it in Greek.
1: Yes.
2: And this guy's hearing it over here in
1: his language.
2: Yeah, in Farsi, and they're hearing it. So that is an amazing miracle, and they thought they were drunk.
1: Mm-hmm.
2: So we know that they were acting a little joyful and reeling and rocking. And it says, others thought, they were all amazed. Some of them doubted and saying, what is this? But others said, oh, they're just drunk. They're full of new wine.
1: Uh-huh.
2: But Peter standing up and said, these are not drunken as you suppose. This is that which was spoken by the prophet Joel. And it shall come to pass in the end of days, saith God, I will pour out my spirit upon all flesh, and your sons and your daughters shall prophesy, and your young men shall see visions, and your old men shall dream dreams.
1: Mm.
2: And on my servants and on my handmaids, I will pour out in those days of my spirit, and I will show wonders. Mm-hmm. Actually, what is happening for us at our noon prayer is happening. It began to happen on November 11th, 2020, just after the elections. A man who was born Arabic, Max, we call him, and he supernaturally we became connected. And after he was born again, because God spoke his name, I mean, he was Islamic to the core.
1: Yes.
2: And the Lord spoke his name audibly, and then he began to see visions. Mm-hmm. And right here says that that'll happen.
1: Just like,
2: and
1: like
2: he began to, someone said, you need to have them judged. Mm-hmm. And they usually had to do with end time events, current events in the Middle East. And so his pastor said, oh, I don't know anything about it. I can't interpret it. But there's a lady in Missouri. So he came all the way down from Minnesota. And now the Lord told him it started happening on the 11th of November 2020. We were on a prayer call with another pastor's group. He didn't know I was on there. I didn't know he was on there. But I'm hearing and I'm praying in tongues, and he hears me in Arabic. So that's what happened out here yesterday. Here.
1: Yes.
2: Yesterday.
1: Uh-huh. That's right.
2: He heard in Arabic we were praying in tongues, all the people praying in tongues together. Uh-huh. And he heard the Lord say, communicate with me through prayer. I always listen to you when you pray. Now, it says in the Bible, if you go on over to another chapter in Corinthians, 1 Corinthians 14, when you pray with the Spirit, you're praying in tongues.

0: when you pray with the Spirit, you're praying in tongues,
1: yes.
0: you're praying with your spirit, but your understanding, your head's unfruitful.
1: Right.
0: So what do? You pray in the Spirit with tongues, and you pray with your head.
1: Yes.
0: I will. But it says, ask for an interpreter.
1: Yes.
0: Ask for an interpreter.
1: Mm-hmm.
0: Ask for an interpreter. So what God is doing supernaturally, and this is supernatural, and I say this, Shelley, if we're ever going to have supernatural things, we need to have them now.
1: Right.
0: So supernaturally, it happens.
1: It's true.
0: And the Lord showed me even Arabic was mentioned. Even Arabic was mentioned, which is what he's hearing me speak in. I don't speak Arabic, but he's hearing it.
1: Verse 11,
0: and
1: chapter 2.
0: This is a way of communicating with God. Tongues.
1: Yep.
0: An interpretation.
1: Yes, it is written.
0: It is written. So that's what happened yesterday out here at Prayer Mountain. We pray for about 15 minutes in tongues, mm-hmm. and he heard me, and then he writes down, and we write it down.
1: Yes.
0: You can tune in and see how it's working. And there are archives already posted. And yesterday we heard, communicate with me. Communicate, remember, it's two ways.
1: Yes.
0: Through prayer, I always listen to you when you pray. Praying in the Spirit, in other tongues, and receiving the interpretation is praying and hearing, communicating with God.
2: 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Guest speakers are Leanne Sosby and Hannah Brim. 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
5: A common complaint about Bible prophecy is that it's hard to understand. 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After all, God gave us His Word because He wants us to know. I'm Tim Moore, Director and Senior Evangelist for Lamb & Lion Ministries, joined by Nathan Jones, our Internet Evangelist. Together, we're continuing a series called Inquiring Minds, explaining Bible passages that puzzle many believers.
6: While we acknowledge some concepts require careful study, prayer, and the Holy Spirit's guidance, we're convinced that a literal interpretation keeps us from going down rabbit holes or spiritualizing away what God wants us to grasp. As Henry Morris wisely said, even revelation is not hard to understand. If you believe it, you will understand it.
5: You know, another complaint leveled against Bible prophecy, especially revelation, is that it's too scary, filled with beasts and frightening scenes. Now, we'll concede that for unbelievers, there is holy terror awaiting them at the judgment. But for those who have put their trust in Jesus Christ, there is no condemnation, and therefore, no need to be frightened.
6: With that in mind, today we're returning to Daniel's vision of beasts with a lesson titled, Rams and Goats and Beasts, Oh My! Borrowing from that famous line of The Wizard of Oz. While some may look at these passages and say, oh my, I don't want anything to do with it, we're not skipping, There's much to understand about the future from the

0: these prophetic passages. 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
2: Well, last week we talked about Daniel's visions of beasts, and this week again we're reviewing the rams and goats and beasts because there's so much to unpack in what Daniel reveals, things that are still manifesting in our own day and age. And to understand Daniel 7 and 8, we must first recall the vision from Daniel chapter 2, Nebuchadnezzar's vision or dream of a great statue. The dream revealed the succession of Gentile kingdoms that dominated the world during the times of the Gentiles. So Nathan, let's go back through that statue.
0: You know, it's a wonderful story. You have this king, Nebuchadnezzar, the ultimate authority of Babylon, and he's troubled by this vision he had in his dream. And so he calls, and it very occultic at that time period, all the enchanters and sorcerers and Daniel. And he calls them and he says, knowing that a lot of them are frauds, he says, okay, I don't want you to just interpret the dream. I want you to tell me what the dream was. They were in a panic. Daniel said, okay, don't worry. I'm going to go to God and I'm going to pray and get the answer. And he did. And he then went to Nebuchadnezzar and amazed him by revealing what he dreamed and its interpretation. And this is what he dreamed. He saw a magnificent statue, massive statue with a head of gold, which he would interpret to be Babylon, chest of silver and arms were the Medo-Persian Empire, replaced then by the belly or thighs of bronze, which is the Greeks under Alexander the Great. Then the iron legs, which would represent the Roman Empire, which would split in two, which it did in history, and end up with feet, which is a mixture of iron and clay, a revival of that Roman Empire when the world will finally be divided into 10 regions. But he also saw this. He said he saw a stone, and he says, not cut by human hands, and it came coming out of the sky, and it hit the statue and blew it up, and the dust blew away. And that stone grew and became a mountain and filled the entire earth. And it was the Messiah's kingdom, the kingdom of Christ, would destroy that Gentile rule government and succeeding empires and replace it with an everlasting kingdom.
2: And yet, all of this grandeur is contrasted with the series of visions we talked about last week when Daniel sees a sequence of beasts representing the same kingdoms. But regardless of the nature of those kingdoms, obviously Medo-Persia being the silver chest and arms, as you said, Nathan, Greece being the bronze belly and thighs, and the Roman Empire being the iron legs, which will give way eventually to a revived Roman Empire with 10 kingdoms, the divine kingdom is represented by that stone. And in Daniel chapter 2, verse 44, it's Daniel reinterprets and says, in the days of those kings, the God of heaven will set up a kingdom which will never be destroyed, and that kingdom will not be left for another people. It will crush and put an end to all these kingdoms, but it will itself endure forever. I'm so encouraged that not only did God provide a vision that we can look back with hindsight and recognize, but he also pointed to a coming kingdom, and that being the kingdom of God under the lordship and reign of Jesus Christ.
0: That's a good point. You know, our friend Al Gist, he's an evangelist from Louisiana. He has this wonderful presentation about this statue. And something that he taught that really wowed me was the fact that when you look at the metals of the statue, they go from a very vital, a very rich, expensive metal, gold. But as it goes down to silver, bronze, iron, and then clay, you see a diminishing of the value of that metal. Yet the empires get stronger and stronger. And so it's the point for the fact that when you look at Nebuchadnezzar as king, he was the ultimate authority. He was judge, jury, and executioner. But the next government, the Medo-Persian Empire, it operated by laws. Same with Alexander the Great. Then you get the Roman Empire, which had a Senate. You can see a delusion of that power until, again, you get Christ's kingdom, where we have the ultimate monarch, but a perfect divine monarch.
2: Yeah, you know, the other thing that we can say, again, with the advantage of hindsight, is we sometimes think that we're living in a day and age that exceeds all the others. I think part of the problem with our culture is that we dismiss the wisdom of the former ages, and we judge them according to our own culture, our own contemporary moment. But in reality, there's a degradation of the capability of mankind. Things are not as glorious as they used to be. I actually believe, Nathan, that Adam and Eve were much wiser, much more intelligent than us. I mean, goodness, Adam had to name all of the animals. Mm. I think we've had social entropy, or breaking down of civilization and society. And individually, we are wearing down. I mean, we have much more physical ailment today than I think our forebears did, even though they didn't have all the sanitation and medicines and everything else we have. The point being, we are wearing out as a species, mankind, and yet those who have put our trust in Christ know that the true King of Kings is coming, and we are already part of his kingdom, the kingdom of God.
0: You're right. Not only is the human body degrading, but we're seeing societies degrading. Even with our wonderful technology and our better health, as a society, we can't get anything done because there's so many voices. The days of Nebuchadnezzar being the ultimate authority are gone. But we look forward to the day when the ultimate king, King Jesus, returns. He is a monarch, but a benevolent monarch. We're going to live in a theocratic monarchy, Tim, for the millennial kingdom going forward. And all his decisions are perfect and just because he is perfect.
2: You know, you talk about multiplicity. My favorite example of multiplying a person is Calvin and Hobbes, when Calvin yes. made copies of himself.
0: Duplicator.
2: The duplicator. And he assigned all the other little Calvins to do the chores, but inevitably they created havoc that he took the blame for. Well, folks, we don't have to have someone else copied to be our servant or to take the blame for us. There is one who has already taken the blame for each and every one of us who puts our trust in him. That is Jesus Christ. And so you don't need another mini you. You need the Lord God Almighty in the person of Jesus Christ. Well, in the midst of this terrifying vision, Daniel sees something magnificent, a courtroom scene in heaven itself, where the Ancient of Days takes his seat as the Son of Man, yes, we've just been talking about him, approaches to receive an everlasting kingdom. So there's more to come. But next, we're talking about today's headlines in a segment called What's Really Going On. Folks, stay with us. And as we've said already, if these programs are a blessing to you, if you've become a regular listener of Christ in Prophecy Radio, we would encourage you to share that good news, and if you'd be interested, help us pay it forward so that other listeners, other audiences, other lives can be impacted for the kingdom of God. We'll be right back.
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0: Welcome back to Christ in Prophecy Radio. I'm Nathan Jones. I'm here with Tim Moore, and we're at the segment that's titled, What's Really Going On? Well, folks, the whole world's focus seems to be on the Middle East. What is going on over there? Will there ever be peace? President Trump says that he's brought eternal peace to the Middle East. Is that true? What does the Bible prophesy?
2: Well, obviously, if we turn our attention to the Middle East, we see that although there is rumors of peace, in fact, peace, as President Trump might be saying, there really is no peace because the hatred and the animosities are so ingrained. And yet, this is just a microcosm of what's happening around the world. And so all of these things have prophetic implications. Yes, Israel will not see peace until the Prince of Peace reigns, but there is also an alliance, so to speak, coming together in the old Roman Empire, where nations are realizing that for economic prosperity, they need to realign, they need to break down some of the barriers, and they need to be, as you said earlier, at hegemony against the rest of the West, even as the European Empire, that new reestablished Roman Empire.
0: Yes, we've been trying to get to Israel on tours every year, and this year we've got one coming up in 2026. And Tim, you can tell us more a little about that later. But one thing about that is the fact that there hasn't been peace in the Middle East over the last few years because of Israel's response to dealing with the hostilities, Hamas and Hezbollah and all that. So folks are looking at now and saying, okay, 2026 seems to be a year of peace, a time where Israel is at rest. And a lot of folks in the prophecy circles looking to Ezekiel chapters 38 and 39. It prophesies a Russia leading an Islamic coalition against Israel. But as a precursor to it, Israel is at a time of peace. They're not expecting this great invasion from Russia, Iran, Turkey, and the Islamic world. So we're wondering, and what are your thoughts, Tim? Are we in that peace now? Could that be that peace that leads up to that great invasion?
2: I think we are about to the place that Israel, if it were to see Iran move away from its animosity, in other words, a true reestablishment of some kind of common sense in Iran that we haven't seen now for 50 years, that Israel would feel relatively secure, and it could begin to let down its guard. So yeah, we see all these things coming together. We also see a rise in global tensions. You know, in spite of what seems to be a little bit of moment of buoyancy here in America, there's much unrest around the world, and the world continues to clamor for someone to lead it. They don't want Donald Trump, but we see those in Europe who are clamoring for a strong leader who would emerge to lead them out of the chaos and to lead them to greater days, and that's exactly what the Antichrist will offer to do.
0: And it's not just political turmoil and tension, but it's also financial. And Tim, I've been reading a lot lately about the economies of most countries in the world. They are bankrupt. They are going under soon. Even the United States, with the money that we got, we are drowning in almost $40 trillion in debt. So we could see that all this debt eventually is going to lead to a global financial collapse with a new empire rising up out of it. And we can feel those financial tensions even now.
2: We can also see the rise of technology that is enabling global surveillance and control, that is allowing for one person, if they knew the right switch to turn, could shut off anyone's buying and selling capability, controlling the global economy. And so technology as well is another sign that we are entering a period when one person, the Antichrist, as we recognize from Scripture, could take over and rule the world, and that's exactly what the Word of God says will happen.
0: Yeah, we're seeing grocery stores now enabling facial recognition to keep databases of people. The next generation of Ring cameras is supposed to have AI facial recognition. Airports used to be that it was optional. Now when I go in, they do facial recognition on me. It'll be nice eventually that it'll make it easier to get in and out of an airport. But to think that everywhere there's databases tracking you, tracking everything you buy and you sell. And we saw that with Justin Trudeau in Canada and the truckers' revolt, is that you can silence opposition just by turning off their money. And that's exactly what we read in Revelation 13.
2: I think it's a warning to us that sometimes Satan and his minions use convenience or comfort to move us in a direction toward more and more complacency and really more and more control by the devil. And so we have to be resistant. Yes, there are things that do not rise to the level of being prophetically problematic. You know, I have a credit card. I don't think that's a mark of Satan walking around in my wallet. And I use electronic kind of transfers of cash and money. But we do need to be wary to read the Word of God, to seek the guidance of the Holy Spirit, and to understand there are times when we simply can't go along with what the world is trying to perpetrate because it's leading us in a direction away from the God that we know to worship and honor. Well, folks, we're going to come right back and continue our teaching on all of the things that Daniel reveals to us regarding rams, goats, and beasts, because we're living in a day and age when our response just indeed might be, oh my, they're coming to pass before our eyes.
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0: Welcome back to Christ in Prophecy Radio. In Daniel's vision of the Ancient of Days and the Son of Man, we glimpse heaven's throne room. It's similar to what John saw and recorded in Revelation. Something that stands out to me is the consistency of Scripture over dozens of authors and thousands of years. This consistency should greatly encourage us as we study these prophecies. Now, we're going to go back to Daniel 7 because we're going to look at the throne room of God.
2: You know, I love this scene that Daniel describes because it's talking about the Son of Man being presented. But first, in his night vision, so we recognize that he is contemplating the Lord. He's obviously praying. Daniel was one who was intent upon staying connected with the Lord through his prayers and through his worship. And at night, he saw the clouds of heaven and one like a Son of Man coming up to what he describes as the Ancient of Days. We recognize this as the person of the Son and the Father himself. And the Son is presented before God the Father. And to him, the Son was given dominion, glory, and a kingdom. We've talked about that before, Nathan. And yet, Daniel is seeing something, describing it in past tense, that has not yet happened in terms of Jesus exercising that authority. So even in the New Testament, when Satan was able to tempt Jesus by offering him all the kingdoms of the earth, that was a legitimate temptation because they were still in Satan's possession or in his dominion. Jesus is not yet exercising this dominion given to him in Daniel, and yet it's described in past tense. What a beautiful picture.
0: Folks, you know, we promised you rams and goats and beasts, oh my. So we're going to look at chapter 7 and chapter 8 because both of these chapters are filled with prophetic symbols that are represented by animals.
2: They certainly are. So we kind of went quickly through the vision that Daniel had last week. Let's review that very quickly because we've talked about the great statue, very impressive that Nebuchadnezzar saw, but Daniel saw from heaven's perspective a series of beasts. The first beast was a lion with eagle's wings. We know that represents Babylon. Nebuchadnezzar himself was called a lion, as I said in Jeremiah 49. We have the second beast, a bear with three ribs, representing Medo-Persia. Less majestic than a lion, but also bulky and slower. And those three ribs represent the three major conquests that you shared with us, Nathan. The third beast being a leopard with four wings and four heads. Obviously, that represents Greece under Alexander. A leopard is a very fast animal, and Alexander's conquest of the known world around the Mediterranean basin and stretching all the way toward the east was very fast. And of course, his kingdom eventually was divided among four generals, and that represents the four wings and the four heads. And that led to the final great and terrifying beast.
0: Yes, this was so frightening that Daniel couldn't even compare it to any other earthly animal. He said it had iron teeth, large iron teeth. It had 10 horns, and it had a little horn that rised up among them. Well, I don't know about you, but when I see an animal that has horns, one little horn isn't popping up and talking. And so that's what he's seeing here is that, again, these are representative of empires, the Roman Empire. Now, we know that around 500 AD or so that the Roman Empire collapsed, but the Bible prophesies that actually it would continue in a fragmented form and then reconstitute in the last days. So the Roman Empire never really died. It's going to be the birthplace of the one world ruler, the Antichrist, who is the little horn. He will rise up. He will conquer what we know today as the European Union and eventually the world.
2: And that takes us to his next vision in Daniel 8 of a ram and of a goat. And these can be very mysterious in our day and age because we don't spend a lot of time, I would dare say, Nathan, most of us around rams or goats. I've spent a little time around both. But why a ram and a goat? Well, the Bible explains exactly who the ram is. In Daniel 8, verse 20, it talks about this ram that is butting in different directions with two horns, by the way, representing the kings of Media and Persia. And then in the very next verse, talking about this shaggy goat, it says that that represents the kingdom of Greece. And the large horn that is between his eyes, this goat's eyes, is the first king. That's exactly what was pointed out to Alexander when he came and he was so impressed that this Hebrew god, through this Hebrew prophet, had revealed his ascension as a Greek king ruling a Greek empire, being the shaggy goat.
0: Yeah, so instead of dealing in chapter 7 with four empires, Daniel in chapter 8 is focusing on two, specifically the Medo-Persian Empire, which was the bear in chapter 7, but now is a ram. Two horns, obviously, the Medes and the Persians were worked together to form this empire. They were a two-part empire. The Persians today are the Iranians. The Medes are what we call the Kurds today. But there was this another animal, and this is the goat, which was the leopard in chapter 7. And like you said, Tim, it represents Alexander the Great. Now, there was a lot of bad blood between the Persians and the Greeks. So Alexander was out to destroy the Medo-Persian Empire as revenge for the battles over the past 100 years. And that's why when he went there, and this prophecy is that this goat just stomped on the ram and destroyed it. And that's exactly what Alexander did to the Medo-Persian Empire. He utterly obliterated it, put himself in charge, but died very young. And his four generals then took over his empire. And that's why we have this horn break and form into four horns, because his empire would break into four generals.
2: Yes, it certainly would. And out of that four generals would rise another little horn. And so one of those four eventually would give way. And we know that this is through another kingdom, that being the Roman Empire. But eventually this little horn would manifest in the person of the Antichrist, who comes to that rebuilt temple during the tribulation halfway through and declares himself to be God. And of course, then all the breaks are out in terms of him coming against the Jewish people. They reject him as being God because they cannot accept it. And so he turns in his rage against them for the last half of the tribulation.
0: Well, these prophecies span from Daniel's time to the very end of the age. They demonstrate God's absolute sovereignty over history and his faithfulness to reveal his plans. Most importantly, they point us to Jesus Christ, the Son of Man, who will receive an everlasting kingdom that shall not pass away. Well, stay with us. Tim's going to return in just a moment with a word of encouragement.
1: Recently, a listener named Jim contacted Christ in Prophecy to say this: "Whenever I feel discouraged, your ministry reminds me of the temporary nature of it all and the eternal promises that await us. Thank you for blessing us for so many years." We want to hear from you. Let us know how understanding Bible prophecy has shaped your faith by sharing your story at christinprophecy.org/contact.
2: Other than Jesus Christ himself, Daniel stands as one of Scripture's greatest examples of godly character. Throughout his extensive biblical biography, there is no record of a character flaw or moral failing. Like Christ, Daniel exhibited selfless love when he took personal responsibility for his people's sins, interceding for Israel through intense prayer and fasting. But only one person has truly intervened on behalf of humanity: Jesus Christ. He didn't merely pray for us, he became the sacrifice for our sins, dying in our place so that we could live eternally. The same Jesus who Daniel saw approaching the Ancient of Days to receive dominion and glory is the one who offers you salvation today. The world wants for a leader. As a matter of fact, in the 1970s, a Belgian prime minister said, "What we want is a man to lift us out of the economic morass into which we are sinking. Send us such a man, and be he God or devil, we will receive him." Folks, the Antichrist will come to fulfill that expectation and that hope. But for those of us who have trusted in Jesus Christ, we know that there is no substitute for the true Son of Man. Many Christians actually avoid studying passages like Daniel 7 and 8 because they fear the beasts, the violence, and the coming judgment. But here's the wonderful truth. If you belong to the Ancient of Days, Romans 8:1 declares, "Therefore there is now no condemnation for those who are in Christ Jesus." We're not living in terror of what's coming. We're living in anticipation of our Lord's return. The same stone cut without hands that Daniel saw destroying the kingdoms of this world is Jesus Christ, who will establish his eternal kingdom. I encourage you with this word. Don't let the complexity of Bible prophecy and symbols keep you from the hope they contain. Study God's word, pray for understanding, and trust the Holy Spirit to illuminate these truths. More importantly, make certain you know Jesus as your Lord and Savior. The prophecies of Daniel assure us that every earthly kingdom will fall, but Christ's kingdom will endure forever. As we see these signs of the times converging around us, let's echo the words of Revelation 22:20, "Come, Lord Jesus." Until he comes, keep looking up, for our redemption is drawing near. Godspeed.
3: Reminders of a Lost World. This is Ken Ham, author, speaker, and blogger on the Bible's reliability and authority. The world destroyed by the global flood of Noah's day was very different from today. And here's just one example. In the pre-flood world, there were towering stromatolite mounds built from algae and sediments washed in by tides. In today's world, much smaller mounds still exist in a few places. Now, these stromatolites are identical to ones in the past, just smaller. But why? Well, the fountains of the great deep forever changed the pre-flood ocean environment. And the new conditions made it hard for stromatolites to grow like they did before. These algae mounds are a reminder of the flood and a world lost because of sin.
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5: Chapter 17. Better is a dry morsel and quietness therewith than an house full of sacrifices with strife. A wise servant shall have rule over a son that causeth shame, and shall have part of the inheritance among the brethren. The fining pot is for silver, and the furnace for gold, but the Lord trieth the hearts. A wicked doer giveth heed to false lips, and a liar giveth ear to a naughty tongue. Whoso mocketh the poor reproacheth his maker, and he that is glad at calamities shall not be unpunished. Children's children are the crown of old men, and the glory of children are their fathers. Excellent speech becometh not a fool, much less do lying lips a prince. A gift is as a precious stone in the eyes of him that hath it, whithersoever it turneth it prospereth. He that covereth a transgression seeketh love, but he that repeateth a matter separateth very friends. A reproof entereth more into a wise man than an hundred stripes into a fool. An evil man seeketh only rebellion, therefore a cruel messenger shall be sent against him. Let a bear robbed of her whelps meet a man, rather than a fool in his folly. Whoso rewardeth evil for good, evil shall not depart from his house. The beginning of strife is as when one letteth out water, therefore leave off contention before it be meddled with. He that justifieth the wicked, and he that condemneth the just, even they both are abomination to the Lord. Wherefore is there a price in the hand of a fool to get wisdom, seeing he hath no heart to it? A friend loveth at all times, and a brother is born for adversity. A man void of understanding striketh hands, and becometh surety in the presence of his friend. He loveth transgression that loveth strife, and he that exalteth his gate seeketh destruction. He that hath a froward heart findeth no good, and he that hath a perverse tongue falleth into mischief. He that begetteth a fool doeth it to his sorrow, and the father of a fool hath no joy. A merry heart doeth good like a medicine, but a broken spirit drieth the bones. A wicked man taketh a gift out of the bosom to pervert the ways of judgment. Wisdom is before him that hath understanding, but the eyes of a fool are in the ends of the earth. A foolish son is a grief to his father, and bitterness to her that bear him. Also to punish the just is not good, nor to strike princes for equity. He that hath knowledge spareth his words, and a man of understanding is of an excellent spirit. Even a fool, when he holdeth his peace, is counted wise, and he that shutteth his lips is esteemed a man of understanding. Psalm 106. Praise ye the Lord. O give thanks unto the Lord, for he is good, for his mercy endureth forever. Who can utter the mighty acts of the Lord? Who can show forth all his praise? Blessed are they that keep judgment, and he that doeth righteousness at all times. Remember me, O Lord, with the favor that thou bearest unto thy people. O visit me with thy salvation, that I may see the good of thy chosen, that I may rejoice in the gladness of thy nation, that I may glory with thine inheritance. We have sinned with our fathers. We have committed iniquity. We have done wickedly. Our fathers understood not thy wonders in Egypt. They remembered not the multitude of thy mercies, but provoked him at the sea, even at the Red Sea. Nevertheless, he saved them for his name's sake, that he might make his mighty power to be known. He rebuked the Red Sea also, and it was dried up. So he led them through the depths, as through the wilderness. And he saved them from the hand of him that hated them, and redeemed them from the hand of the enemy. And the waters covered their enemies, there was not one of them left. Then believed they his words, they sang his praise. They soon forgat his works. They waited not for his counsel, but lusted exceedingly in the wilderness, and tempted God in the desert. And he gave them their request, but sent leanness into their soul. They envied Moses also in the camp, and Aaron, the saint of the Lord. The earth opened and swallowed up Dathan, and covered the company of Abiram, and a fire was kindled in their company, The flame burned up the wicked. They made a calf in Horeb and worshipped the molten image. Thus they changed their glory into the similitude of an ox that eateth grass. They forgat God their Savior, which had done great things in Egypt, wondrous works in the land of Ham, and terrible things by the Red Sea. Therefore he said that he would destroy them, had not Moses his chosen stood before him in the breach to turn away his wrath, lest he should destroy them. Yea, they despised the pleasant land. They believed not his word, but murmured in their tents, and hearkened not unto the voice of the Lord. Therefore he lifted up his hand against them to overthrow them in the wilderness, to overthrow their seed also among the nations, and to scatter them in the lands. They joined themselves also unto Baal Peor, and ate the sacrifices of the dead. Thus they provoked him to anger with their inventions, and a plague brake in upon them. Then stood up Phinehas, and executed judgment, and so the plague was stayed. And that was counted unto him for righteousness unto all generations forevermore. They angered him also at the waters of strife, so that it went ill with Moses for their sakes, because they provoked his spirit, so that he spake unadvisedly with his lips. They did not destroy the nations concerning whom the Lord commanded them, but were mingled among the heathen, and learned their works, and they served their idols, which were a snare unto them. Yea, they sacrificed their sons and their daughters unto devils, and shed innocent blood, even the blood of their sons and of their daughters, whom they sacrificed unto the idols of Canaan. And the land was polluted with blood. Thus were they defiled with their own works, and went a-whoring with their own inventions. Therefore was the wrath of the Lord kindled against his people, insomuch that he abhorred his own inheritance, and he gave them into the hand of the heathen, and they that hated them ruled over them. Their enemies also oppressed them, and they were brought into subjection under their hand. Many times did he deliver them, but they provoked him with their counsel, and were brought low for their iniquity. Nevertheless, he regarded their affliction when he heard their cry, and he remembered for them his covenant, and repented according to the multitude of his mercies. He made them also to be pitied of all those that carried them captives. Save us, O Lord our God, and gather us from among the heathen to give thanks unto thy holy name, and to triumph in thy praise. Blessed be the Lord God of Israel, from everlasting to everlasting. And let all the people say, Amen. Praise ye the Lord.
6: Chapter 2. Thou therefore, my son, be strong in the grace that is in Christ Jesus. And the things that thou hast heard of me among many witnesses, the same commit thou to faithful men, who shall be able to teach others also. Now therefore endure hardness as a good soldier of Jesus Christ. No man that warreth entangleth himself with the affairs of this life, that he may please him who hath chosen him to be a soldier. And if a man also strive for masteries, yet is he not crowned, except he strive lawfully. The husbandman that laboreth must be first partaker of the fruits. Consider what I say, and the Lord give thee understanding in all things. Remember that Jesus Christ of the seed of David was raised from the dead according to my gospel, wherein I suffered trouble as an evildoer, even unto bonds. But the word of God is not bound. Therefore I endure all things for the elect's sakes, that they may also obtain the salvation which is in Christ Jesus with eternal glory. It is a faithful saying, for if we be dead with him, we shall also live with him. If we suffer, we shall also reign with him. If we deny him, he also will deny us. If we believe not, yet he abideth faithful. He cannot deny himself. Of these things, put them in remembrance, charging them before the Lord that they strive not about words to no profit, but to the subverting of the hearers. Study to show thyself approved unto God, a workman that needeth not to be ashamed, rightly dividing the word of truth. But shun profane and vain babblings, for they will increase unto more ungodliness, and their word will eat as doth a canker, of whom is Hymenaeus and Philetus, who concerning the truth have erred, saying that the resurrection is past already, and overthrow the faith of some. Nevertheless, the foundation of God standeth sure, having this seal, the Lord knoweth them that are his. And let every one that nameth the name of Christ depart from iniquity. But in a great house there are not only vessels of gold and of silver, but also of wood and of earth, and some to honor and some to dishonor. If a man therefore purge himself from these, he shall be a vessel unto honor, sanctified and meet for the master's use, and prepared unto every good work. Flee also youthful lusts, but follow righteousness, faith, charity, peace, with them that call on the Lord out of a pure heart. But foolish and unlearned questions avoid, knowing that they do gender strife.
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8: Well, the Lord is telling us these days that he wants us to praise him. He wants us to live in the joy of the Lord. So I want everybody to say three times, the joy of the Lord is my strength.
9: The joy of the Lord is my strength. The joy of the Lord is my strength. The joy of the Lord is my strength.
8: Now, God is telling us we're to live in his joy. The world is a mess. We are to pray for the world. We're to pray for the president. We're to pray for all these things that are going on. We're to pray for sickness. We're to pray for all of that. But we're not to be overcome by it, because the joy of the Lord is our strength. We should live every day in the joy of the Lord. Now, we're all different. We're not all outgoing and so on and so forth. But the point is, we can have the joy of the Lord and live that every single day, regardless of what goes on in the world. Because the world is not going to last. We have to understand that the world is only temporary, but we are permanent in Christ. And so, I want you to put up, if you will, Colossians 1:18. Colossians 1:18. I'm going to show you this in the Word. And we need to live in the joy of the Lord every single day of our life. We're to get up praising him, and we're to go to bed praising him. We are not just on this earth alone. We're on this earth for our purpose, and we're going to see that. Colossians 1:18, and he is the head of the body, the church, that's us, who is the beginning, the firstborn from the dead, that in all things he might have the preeminence. You have to understand, we're here because of God. God has a purpose for us now. He's going to take us to be with him forever, and we will be with him forever. And we need to start each day concentrating on the fact of who God is and what he's done for us, and what he is doing for us. We need to get involved in what God's doing and not be drawn down by the world, the flesh, and the devil. Those three things will pull you down if you concentrate on them. And there's always something that isn't going well, and so you need to understand that. So, he's the head of the body, the church. He is our leader. He is our guide. He is our blessing. He is our joy. And we're not to be down because the world is down. We're to be up because Christ is up. You understand? And we're to give him preeminence in our life. But we have to be honest. A lot of us are not doing that. And so we have to be honest and start doing what God wants us to do. Now, if we have him, we have lordship over sin, disease, Satan, and circumstances. We have to understand that. We have preeminence over those things in Christ. We are as free as he is. Now we must act upon the word of God. Put up Hebrews 9:12. Hebrews 9:12. The scriptures are very, very important. And if you're not in the scriptures, you're not in the joy of the Lord. It says, neither by the blood of goats and calves, but by his own blood. He entered once into the holy place, having obtained eternal redemption for us. Yes, they worshiped and they killed goats and calves and gave them to God and did all that stuff in the Old Testament. But that was looking forward to Christ coming. He has already come. He came for us. We need to understand that. Put up also verse 26. Hebrews 9:26. I want you to see the 9:26. Okay. For then must he often have suffered since the foundation of the world, but now once in the end of the world has he appeared to put away sin by the sacrifice of himself. He doesn't want us doubt all the time, worrying about every bad thing that's going on around us. We're to be lifted up in Christ because he is the answer to every problem we have. Past sins have been dealt with in the death, burial, and resurrection of Christ. Put up Hebrews 10, verse 1. I'm going to show you something. We need to realize where we're at. We're above all that past life. Don't let Satan keep you concentrating on sin you had before you were saved. God has forgotten it. It has no purpose. It has nothing. We're not to dwell on that sin. I've said this many times, but there was a pastor over at Faith Center who murdered somebody before he was saved. But after he was saved, he had a jail ministry and still does today. He doesn't concentrate on what went on before. It's not going to mean anything. It's what happens from the time you're saved to the time you're with the Lord personally. It says, for the law having a shadow of good things to come, and not the very image of the things, can never with those sacrifices which they offer year by year continually make the comers therefore perfect. In other words, all that ritual in the temple didn't mean anything if they didn't know Jesus. Are you listening? It didn't mean a thing. When Jesus was on the earth, they did all that ritual in the temple and they didn't like Jesus. They were totally wrong. They were to concentrate on Christ. And that's what, and okay, next verse, please. Verse 2. For then they would not have ceased to be offered because the worshipers once purged should have had no more conscience of sins. Look at that. We're not to dwell on sin. We're not to dwell on what we did wrong. All of us did wrong. But we are to dwell on what Jesus did right and wants to do right through us. That's what we're to be concentrating on. If we're doing anything else than that, we're not doing what God wants. We ought to be coming to church praising the Lord and praising his name. The joy of the Lord is to be our strength. Every single day, not just Sunday. Come on. We've got to get this thing right. Past sin before salvation is no longer an issue. Whatever it was, it doesn't make any difference what you did before you came to Christ. It's what you're doing now that counts and will be held up forever. So we got to remember that. Jesus Christ is our Savior. Put up Hebrews 10:14. We got to get our attitude right. We got to start living every day as though we are in Christ, because we are. And he's in you. Wherever you go, he goes. I'm going to mention something that's going to be interesting a little bit later. For by one offering, he has perfected forever. Everybody say perfected. forever. Them that are sanctified, them that are holy, them that know the Lord, you are now perfect in Christ. You're perfect in Christ. You don't have to live like you did before. You don't have to be sad about every day. You don't have to be worrying about what's going on in the world. You need to pray for it. You need to pray for the world. You need to pray for Iran. You need to pray for President Trump. You need to pray for your friends that are lost and all of that stuff. But we're not to let that dominate our thoughts. Do I hear an amen? We got to start living like God wants us to and letting Him live through us. He's freed the new creation from even the consciousness of sin. We shouldn't even think about it. We should have nothing to do with it. You have to be careful what you do. You have to be careful what you watch. You have to be careful what you read. Yeah, all those things. We're not to do sin. We can sin today, but if we do, we have an advocate we can go to who will totally forgive us and make us perfect again. Do I hear an amen? We got to start living like Christians instead of living like the world, you see. He has freed the new creation from even the consciousness of sin. I'll tell you how we're supposed to walk on this earth. We're supposed to walk in love. We're not supposed to be down. We're not supposed to be discouraged. We're not supposed to be living, oh, I wish this day was over. Oh, no. I see more of the Lord. I want more of Him. I want Him to come through my life. He has a plan. Put up John 13:34. John 13:34. I'm going to tell you something we're to do that a lot of us don't do. We got to get it right, folks. A new commandment I give unto you, that you love one another. Everybody say, love one another. As I have loved you. We're to love people, even if they're lost, as God loved us. That you also love one another. We are supposed to be love. We're supposed to be loving people. We're not supposed to be even hating Iran. Yes, they're doing wrong as a nation and as a leadership, but we're to pray for them. We're to love them as human beings. We're not to love what they're doing. We're to love them as people. We got to start loving people and quit acting like we're better than everybody and everybody's going to hell and we're going to heaven and all that kind of stuff. That's true, we are going to heaven, but we want Christ died for the world. Christ wanted everybody to be saved. I say everybody. I don't care what they're doing. He's not agreeing with what they're doing, but He wants them, if they come to Him, He's not making them. It's their choice. It was our choice. We have to make the right choices. A new commandment I give unto you, that you love one another as I have loved you. We're to love other people like Jesus loved us. We got to start doing this thing right. What we do, we get saved and we say, oh man, we're in great shape. Man, they're lost and going to hell. No. Lord, show them yourself. Make them an opportunity, Lord, so that they can come to you and make a decision to be saved. Anybody can be saved. Paul was the worst sinner in this world, and he became one of the greatest saints. I hope you're listening. Now, put up verse 35, next verse. We got to start doing this thing like God says. By this shall all men know that you are my disciples, if you love one another. All men will know you're a disciple of Christ if you love people. I didn't say love everything they're doing. I say love people. I don't care how rotten they act. We're to love them as human beings. And we're to pray that the Holy Spirit will draw them to Christ. We have God in us. I got news for you. Jesus wasn't by himself on this earth. God the Father was in him when he healed people, when he touched people's lives, when he raised the dead. He loved people. He wanted everybody saved. He still wants everybody saved. Are there going to be? No, we know that. But we are to love them as human beings. Come on. We got to get this right. He wants us to think like Christ, to live as Christ would live in our place, to act as he would act and what he would be.

We know what love is by love, by living for Him on this earth. Put up 1 John 3:16. Write these scriptures down. The Word of God is power. The Word of God is joy. Yes, God will punish wickedness, but He also will bless righteousness, which He gives you and I. Hereby perceive we the love of God. Here's how we know the love of God. Because He laid down His life for us, we ought to lay down our lives for the brethren. We are to lay our lives down for other people, particularly people that are lost. I think we get this thing about being a Christian totally wrong. We just think, well, we're going to heaven, praise God, hallelujah. Everybody else is going to hell. No, that's not the way we're to look at it. We're to love them, to bring them to a place where they can make a decision. Somebody was praying for us, or you wouldn't have got saved. Do you hear what I just said? Somebody was praying for you, or you wouldn't have been saved. Gary, come on up here. I got a thing for you. This is your thing for baptism. This is your certificate. Good to see you today. Lord bless you. Yes. Yes. Hallelujah. Thank you, Lord. So we have to understand. I tell you, 1 John 3:16, this is so good. And this is the way we're to live. We're to get it right. We're serving God. We're living for God. We're living in His realm now, if you're saved, if you accepted Him as Lord and Savior. If you haven't, do it. You see, hereby perceive we the love of God, because He laid His life down for us, we ought to lay our lives for the brethren, for those that need Christ. We need to do everything we can to love them, to bless them, to encourage them, to lift them up. The Lord lived as God lived. He loved as God loved. He existed in the form of God. We are to do the same. You want to know what Jesus, you need to find out what Jesus did and start saying, God, do that same thing through me. Use me to heal people. Use me to save people. Use me to deliver people from the devil. Use me to bring joy of the Lord into their life. John 14:9. Put that up, please. John 14:9. I'm glad Rhonda's put that scripture up, don't you? Thank you, Lord. John 14:9. Jesus said unto him, Have I been so long with you, and yet thou hast not known me, Philip? Thou hast seen me, hast seen the Father, and how they say thou then, show us the Father. You've seen Him. Next verse. Believe thou not that I am in the Father and the Father's in me? I just said that. God the Father was in Christ on this earth doing His work through Jesus, and He wants to do His work through you now. You're not the same as you were before. You're not here for the same purpose. Well, you are here for the same purpose you were before, but you got to choose to do it. It says, Believest thou not that I'm in the Father and the Father in me? This is Jesus speaking. The words I speak unto you, I speak not of myself, but the Father that dwelled in me. He does the works. Whenever something good happens through you, God does it. If you want God to do more through you, let Him do it. Say, God, every day, I'll do whatever you want me to do. I'll speak to whoever you want me to speak. Don't go in the store and just say, I got to pick what I want and get out of here. No, you might be in there to tell somebody about Jesus. You might be in there to pray for somebody that's sick. You might be in there to pray that somebody is living like the devil. But God will tell you, God will show you.
When you walk in the door of a place, you say, God, show me what you want. Are you listening to me? That's what you do. What do you want me to do in here, Lord? If there's anybody, sometimes he will, sometimes he won't. I'll tell you that right now. Believe that not that I'm in the Father's in me. That's the same way with us. Next verse. Hallelujah. Believe me that I am in the Father's in me, or else believe me for the very works of God.

also, or she do also. Whenever it says he, it also means she. It says, that believeth on me, the works that I do, shall he or she do also. And greater works than these shall he do, because I go to my Father. They're here on the earth for many years. I was only on this earth for a few years, Jesus said. They're going to be here longer. We're supposed to be touching the lives of people. It's not all about us. It's all about what he wants in us. Do I hear an amen? We come to church, we ought to be shouting and jumping around for Jesus. You don't need to do that all the time, but you ought to do that when you were praising the Lord. You ought to get excited about him. Come on. The Lord is above everything. God put him in charge. He is God. He's the God of love. He took the form of a servant. Can you imagine the Son of God dying for sinners like us? Isn't that something? God, what love God had for you and for me and still does. You say, well, things aren't going my way. Talk to him. He has a plan for your life and so forth. He lived and walked in his own creation. He humbled himself, become obedient unto the death of the cross. He became sin. He became our sin. He took our sin upon himself. He died because the wages of sin is death, and he took our death so that we would have his life. I mean, that's something to get excited about. That's something to smile about. That's something to live this life for. And that's what we need to be doing. God said we need to pray for 500 new people the next year in this church. This church should be an example of what Christ wants. We're to be touching other people's lives. We're to be inviting people to church. We're to never give up on telling people about Jesus, you see. Then sin of Adam came upon all mankind. Sin penetrated the heart of God himself because he took it, our sin, so that we could have his righteousness. That is absolutely amazing. It's hard to stay in your seat when you understand what God has done. I mean, you want to jump over the pews. Oh, thank you, Lord, for what you've done. Hallelujah. Oh, my goodness. How gracious, how loving, how perfect he is. Now, Christ believed in love. The Bible says God is love. Romans 5, 6 to 8. I got news. When you become a Christian, you're love. You're supposed to be. You don't live like you did before. You don't try to see how much you can get out of this world. See how much you can get out of Christ in this world. Romans 5, 6 to 8. For when we were yet without strength, in due time, Christ died for the ungodly. Tells us all about that. Next verse. For scarcely for a righteous man will one die, yet peradventure for a good man, some would even dare to die. Next verse. But God commended his love for us in that while we were yet sinners, Christ died for us. He didn't wait till we quit sinning. He died while we were sinning for you and me. And we're to do the same. We're to love people. You're to love the leaders over there, and not what they're doing in Iran, but we're to love them as persons. And we need to pray for them that they'll come to Christ
as their Savior and Lord.

Do I hear an amen? Amen. Put up Romans 15:3. Romans 15:3. Romans is a great book. The Bible is the book we should be honoring, we should be reading, we should read it at least through the whole Bible once a year. And if you're not doing that, you're not doing what God saved you for. Okay, for even Christ pleased not himself. I didn't say that. God did. Even Christ pleased not himself. But as it is written, the reproaches of them that reproach thee fell on me. Our sin fell upon Christ. He took it and put it away completely. Oh, what a wonderful, wonderful God we have. Oh, my goodness, oh, my goodness, oh, my goodness. We should praise him. Yes, God is love, God is love, God is love. And we need to keep our mind on that. Christ's work was to provide the reconciliation between God and man. That's why he came, to bring us to God. He came, he didn't have to die for us, but he did it so we could then come to God through him. He's the door. Hallelujah, Jesus. Thank you, Lord, for what you have done. My goodness, that's the number one thing we should be thinking about. Put up Colossians 1:20. Colossians 1:20. I mean, the Word of God is powerful and it's alive. Oh my, as a two-edged sword. All right. And having made peace through the blood of his cross, by him to reckon all things to himself, that's us, by him I say, whether it be things in earth or things in heaven, next verse, and you that were sometimes alienated and enemies in your mind by wicked works, now has he reconciled, next verse, in the body of his flesh through death to present you holy and unblameable and unprovable in his sight. That's why Christ died. So you would be perfect before God. And you would bring others to God. If you're not bringing others to God, if you're not praying for other people, if you're only thinking about yourself, you've missed what God called you to. Come on. This is what the church is all about. God was in Christ. Christ believed in love and did his part. Now it's our turn. That's why we're on the earth. Yes, we work. Yes, we have a marriage. Yes, we have kids, or maybe we don't. Maybe we're just here. But put up 2 Corinthians 5, verse 13. 2 Corinthians 5:13. I'm giving you a lot of scripture because you need to know this is life. This scripture is life. For whether we are beside ourselves, it is to God, or whether we be sober, it's for your cause. We're to be alive to God. We're to be alive for his purpose. Next verse, 14. For the love of Christ constrains us, because we thus judge that if one died for all, then all were dead. Everybody was dead. We're going to hell until he died for us. He took our place. He would never have to die, but he died for you and me. He did it for you and me. We belong to him. We're to be what he wants. Let's face it, most of the church is not doing what it's supposed to be doing. I'm talking about churches all over the world. Some of them are closing, and they should be building on. They should be inviting people to Christ. We should be saying, God, give us 500 new members.
Help me bring them in. Give me a Bible study in my home. Do something for God. Maybe not everybody has to have a Bible study in their home, but some are. They're to invite people and then invite them to church. Do I hear an amen? Aren't you glad you came today? You see, we need to get our act together. We need to start shaping up. It's not all about us. This life's not all about us. It's about Him and what He wants. Paul said, the Apostle Paul, the love of Christ has taken hold of my heart. That's what he said. God's taken a hold of my heart. Whoa. God's taken a hold of your heart. The same love that caused Christ to die for man has constrained Paul's heart and was causing him to live for lost people. The Jews never went to the Gentiles. And God said, okay, Paul, you're a Jew. I want you to go to the Gentiles. He was aware that wasn't going to be a good thing. On the surface, but many people got saved. I'm going to tell you, you got saved because of the Apostle Paul. He went to Europe and then across to America and so on, his teaching. The attitude of love is this: I love them as though I died for them. I would die for somebody to be saved. I would give my life for them. Love will make us ambassadors that are anxious to win mankind as though we died for them. We do in some things. We have to die to some things to bring people to Christ. Paul caught the vision of love. Paul believed in love, so into the pagan world he went as Christ's ambassador, fully conscious that his message would be an offense to the Jews, foolishness to the Greeks and the Romans. But he went anyway. He didn't go where he wanted, he went where God wanted him to go. He said, I want to go to this place and that place. No, God said, that isn't where I want you to go. I want you to go over there. I want you to go to Europe. Thank you, Lord. Thank you, Lord, you sent Paul to Europe. Thank you, Lord, that Europe came to the United States. Oh, my goodness. Isn't that something? He also knew the message of reconciliation in Christ would meet man's need. 2 Corinthians 12:15. I want to show you. You get in the Bible, you find out God said that He has things for you to do. It's not about us and doing anything we want. It's what He wants. And I will very gladly spend and be spent for you. Though more abundantly I love you, the less I'll be loved. It's not about us being loved, it's about us loving other people. It's also about Christ loving us. But we got to understand God has a purpose for everyone, and you have to start living for that purpose. You have to bring people to Christ. You have to tell people about Jesus. They might say, no, I don't want to hear it. That's all right. That's their privilege. They can do that if they want to. Pray for them anyway. God's saying, I want you to love as many as my son loved. Those disciples were lost as a goose. They'd have ended up in hell if Christ hadn't got a hold of them. They'd be in hell today. He's asking us to yield to the lordship of His love in us. Romans 5:5. The Bible is full of love. We're to be loving other people. We're to be praying for our family, our neighbors, our fellow workers, our friends. If they don't know Christ,
My goodness, pray they do. Don't just let them float through life and end up in eternal hell. Do everything you can to bring them to Jesus. Romans 5:5, and hope maketh not ashamed, because the love of God is shed abroad, where? Where? Not very many people saw that. The love of God is shed abroad where? That's right. In our hearts, mind, will, and emotions. By the Holy Spirit, our ghost, same difference, which is given to us. You have the Holy Spirit in you. If you sin, you're dragging the Holy Spirit in sin. Come on. He fills us with His fullness that we might love as He loves. He wants us to love as He does. God loves the worst person on this earth. He loves the worst murderer on this church, on this earth. He can't bring that person to Him, but He can present a program that person can come to Christ if they choose to do so. Love bears the weakness of the weak as though it were its own infirmity. Christ did not please Himself, but He took over the sins, disease, and judgment of us. We would end up separated from God forever had it not been for the love of Jesus Christ. He loved you before you were ever born. But He has to bring you with a body on the earth so you can make a decision for Him. Love will cause the new creation in Christ to pray for the one ruled by sin, as though He had been made sin for that one, though we take somebody else's place. Love will cause us to pray for the sick, as though we are the ones who had the disease and carried their pain. We're to have such love for people that it takes everything we have. Isn't that interesting? I've got just a little bit more to say, but we have to understand, we're not here just to live out life the way we want to. We're here to live out life the way God wants us to. And you have to find out what that is. And I'll tell you the truth, very few of us do. Very little of the church actually acts like the church. Just going to church isn't it. Going to church won't save you. Isn't that interesting? Joining the church won't save you. Doing good things won't save you. The death, burial, and Christ will raise you up and put you in the kingdom of God. And that's what we have to do for somebody else. Are you listening to me? We have to do everything we know how to bring somebody to Christ. To love is to have the mind of Christ. We're to love people. It's not how much money we can make. Although He wants to bless you. God wants you to be a blessing financially for yourself and for others. He wants that. He loves you. He didn't want bad things for you. Although we go through stuff, my goodness, look what Christ went through. Oh, my goodness. We ought to be thanking Jesus every hour, every day. Thank you, Jesus. Thank you, Jesus. Thank you, Jesus. The new man in Christ, taking Christ's place, has a debt of love to pay to
to him. We owe humanity to tell them about Jesus. Wherever we go, I don't care if you go to the doctor's office. I always tell the doctor, I'm praying for you. I do. I tell the doctor, I say, I've been praying that you'll know the right thing that God wants you to do for me. I tell them, I let them know that. So the issue is, we're to be responsible for humanity. We're to love them. Not all of them are going to come to Christ. Some will, and they'll be thanking you for telling them about Jesus. I thank the preacher that preached the Word of God that got me thinking about the Lord. I was in church for 16 years and never heard one time that I had to accept the Lord as my personal Savior. And for 15 years, I didn't go to church. But then through a series of circumstances, through people, ended up in church, heard the gospel, and accepted Christ. And it wasn't anything I did, it's what he did. Put up Romans 13:8. That's the last of this you have to put up. Romans 13:8. I want to show you the Word of God is alive and powerful and sharper than any two-edged sword. But the thing is, you can get drugged down by the world. You can get drugged down by sickness. You can get drugged down by everything. But in the middle of it all, the joy of the Lord is our strength. The joy of the Lord is our strength. And not just following Jesus, it's being like him on this earth. Owe no man anything but to love one another. We're to love people whether you like them or not. We're to love people whether you like what they're doing or not. We're not to love wrong things, but we're to love the person. And we're to give ourselves to him as much as we can, that he will allow. But to love one another, for he that loves another, look at this, has fulfilled the law. You want to fulfill the law? Love other people. Now, it doesn't mean you condone what they're doing wrong. It means you love them personally as a human being put on this earth by God. God loves every person on this earth. He doesn't love whatever person's doing, and he cannot take somebody to heaven that doesn't ask, doesn't open the door to him. But we have to make the door available to unbelievers. I'm going to say this again. You got saved because somebody else loved you enough to pray for you and to ask God to show you truth. Somebody did that. You say Jesus did it? Yes, he did. But also individuals did that. That's why you're saved. God uses mankind. He uses people with a body. With a body, as I said last week, you have authority on the earth to do right things on the earth because you have the authority. Because you live in a body. We did not come from animals. Come on, that's craziness. We came from God who gave us a body like his. He gave us a body like his.
you can't believe that and sit still like nothing exciting is happening. One of the greatest times in our life, now I understand if you have to work, don't get me wrong, but one of the greatest times in your life is times of worship and praise with other believers. To show God you love Him. Show God you praise Him. The joy of the Lord is my strength. Let's sing it. The joy of the Lord is my strength.

0: Lord is my strength. He gives me living water, and I thirst no more. He gives me living water, and I thirst no more. He gives me living water, and I thirst no more. The joy of the Lord is my strength. I tell you, that's got to be your life. That's the number one priority of your life. The joy of the Lord is my strength. I don't care if you're sick, well, in the hospital, home, or where you are. The joy of the Lord is your strength. And you have to live that way. And life will be a lot more exciting and a whole lot more fun if you live that way. But if you live that, woe is me. Look at these awful things happening to me. That's the way some Christians live. They really do. But I'm going to tell you right now, you have the joy of the Lord, and He's your strength right now, right in this place. Hallelujah. Oh, He's good. I tell you, there's a whole lot more going to church than just sitting down in the pew. It's giving yourself to God like He gave Himself to you. It's giving yourself to God like He gave Himself to you. And you love people. And some people are going to turn the other way and not paying attention to you. That's their business. I messed up the other day. I was in a restaurant, and there was a guy crossed from me. And I don't know if he was praying or what he was doing. He kept putting his hands together, and he was waiting for his food. And God, I was supposed to go over and talk to him, and I didn't do it. Any other time I would do it, but I just didn't do it. And now I'm praying I see him again, because I'm going to run over to him and tell him, God loves you, brother. And He does. Doesn't mean he's going to heaven, but God loves him. God put him on the earth. God wants him saved. I don't care who it is. One of the reasons more people aren't in church is because the church doesn't love them. We got to love people when they come. We got to show our love of Christ, who's in us, is loving them through us and inviting them into the kingdom of God. Do I hear an amen?
1: Amen.
0: Isn't God good? All the time. Let's stand before Him. And remember now, we have the Lord.
2: 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Dear Heavenly Father, I'm a sinner and lost, but I believe that the Lord Jesus Christ died on the cross for me, and that He rose from the dead on the third day. And right now, I receive the Lord Jesus Christ as my personal Savior and Lord. Thank you, Lord, for saving me. Our phone number is 962-1477. That's 962-1477. 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
4: It's an angry world that doesn't know it needs Jesus. So like Jesus, we must throw ourselves into the fury so that His enemies can become His friends. Cast yourself in. Assad, a Muslim in the Middle East, put his faith in Jesus, and his brother Shahul was furious with him. And he was enraged with Mark, the American who led Assad to Jesus. Still, Mark felt compelled by Jesus' love to go to that angry brother. So he drove through the night to Shahul's house. While Mark is driving, Jesus appears to Shahul in a dream and tells him that someone is coming to show him the way of salvation. At sunrise, Mark knocks on Shahul's door. The door flies open, and there's Shahul, no longer angry, but excited. Are you here to tell us about Jesus? Mark shared the good news, and Shahul and his entire family embraced Jesus. Muslims are deciding to follow Jesus like never before. Join what Jesus is doing in the Muslim world. FrontiersUSA.org.
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5: This year, America celebrates a major milestone, our semi-quincentennial. 250 years since our nation's birth and the Declaration of Independence. But throughout this year of 250s, there are other important milestones worthy of our attention. A mere 248 years ago this spring, General George Washington and the Continental Army were recovering from one of the lowest points of the war for independence. During the winter of 1777 to 1778, approximately 12,000 troops encamped at Valley Forge after British forces captured Philadelphia. This encampment is remembered for its very real hardship. Disease, poor supplies, and brutal winter rains, sleet, and mud that all took a heavy toll. Historians estimate that as many as 2,000 soldiers died. Yet, Valley Forge is not simply a story of suffering. It was a turning point in the formation of a disciplined fighting force that would repel the British Empire. This winter encampment stands as one of the defining proving grounds for the American Revolution, and it is a lasting symbol of endurance and our national character. As Washington wrote of those encamped with him, "Naked and starving as they are, we cannot enough admire the incomparable patience and fidelity of the soldiery." Well, this year, Valley Forge National Historical Park turns 50 years old. On July 4, 1976, roughly 3,500 acres were preserved as historic ground. This site now includes reconstructed log huts, many original structures, monuments, and museums that all tell the story of our American soldiers and the cause they served. It receives nearly 2 million visitors every year, and it serves not only as an educational resource, but a reminder of the price our ancestors paid to secure your liberty and mine. I've been fortunate enough to visit Valley Forge, to walk the grounds of beleaguered soldiers and militiamen, to visit the house that served as Washington's headquarters, even to touch the same railing he used to climb each night to his bedroom. I encourage you to take a trip to Valley Forge this year, or to any of the amazing sites of our war for independence. Our shared story is preserved in these places, and to see and touch these pieces of our American story is surely an impactful way to honor and remember the legacy of our homeland. At the Phyllis Schlafly Report, we honor our history and learn from it as we look toward the future. 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That's phyllisschlafly.com. And join us again for the Phyllis Schlafly Report.
6: May 17th. Committed. What makes someone steadfast and reliable? Perhaps the strongest trait would be commitment. Commitment to be there for those who need you, and commitment to a job well done. Someone who is not committed will be constantly fluctuating, maybe carried more by emotions than by a dedication to follow through. As Christians, we are to be committed to our calling, to follow Christ no matter what comes. But what does this look like? Today, we'll hear from a woman who witnessed her father's lack of commitment and what that meant for her. She's here to share her true story on this Unshackled Daily Devotional.
7: My name is Barbara, and my family went to church 3 times a week when I was growing up. Then Dad got offended and quit altogether, and I rebelled as a teenager. I lied to my parents and went with the crowd. At 17, a bad accident left me with a fractured hip, unable to walk. Doctors said I would never walk again, but with enormous effort, I did. Then I went back to my old lifestyle, parties and drinking. I met a motorcyclist, and after a wild courtship of several years, we married in Nevada. Ours was a godless lifestyle, made worse by drinking, which led to violent fights. While my husband was at work, I listened to Christian radio and hungered to know God. Then one day, he came home and told me he wanted a divorce. I was so distraught, my heart actually hurt. He went back to Idaho to his parents, and I moved back with my parents. After listening to Unshackled on the radio, I got down on my knees asking God to save me. Then I called the radio station and talked with a pastor. He counseled me to pray for my husband. I made a trip to visit my husband in Idaho at his request, but he didn't want Jesus. So I returned home, still praying for him. One night he called and told me he had received Christ and was coming back to me. That was 20 years ago.
6: The Apostle Paul writes in Ephesians chapter 4, verses 1 and 2, I, therefore, the prisoner of the Lord, beseech you that ye walk worthy of the vocation wherewith ye are called, with all lowliness and meekness, with long-suffering, forbearing one another in love. Friend, we are called to love God and serve one another and to be committed to this vocation. God instructs us to humble ourselves and give to others the undeserved love we have received from Him. In this way, they might see Him better and come to know Him and also grow in His likeness. So let's help our brothers and sisters rather than turning away. Let's be committed to each other, loving our spouse and seeking to bear one another, especially where they fall short. 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
8: Hi, I'm Pastor Keith Manley with today's reflection of grace. Love is at the very heart of the gospel. 1 John 4, verses 7 and 8 remind us, Beloved, let us love one another, for love is from God, and whoever loves has been born of God and knows God. You see, love isn't just a feeling. It's a lifestyle that transforms our interactions and our very being. When we walk in love, we mirror God's own heart to those around us. Today, make a conscious effort to extend kindness, patience, and understanding. 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And that's today's Reflection of Grace.
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12: When God looks at our small beginnings, He doesn't see what we see. 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
12: Do not despise small beginnings. That's the big idea behind James Clear's best-selling book titled, Atomic Habits. James contends that changes, healthy changes anyway, that seem small and unimportant at first will compound into remarkable results if you're willing to stick with them for years. A friend of mine, Tim, read the book Atomic Habits and applied it to learning Spanish. Tim was in his 40s and had neither studied nor spoke Spanish before in his life. And honestly, I thought he was a little crazy for trying to start now. It's hard enough to learn a new language when you're young and your brain is malleable, but when you're middle-aged and stuck in your ways, why even try? But Tim started small. 17 minutes a day. That's what it would take, according to his Spanish tutor. Just 17 minutes is sufficient to become proficient, if you stick with it every day, for years. In between his daily 17-minute study sessions, Tim met with his tutor online twice a week at first. Later, they cut it back to once a week. Eventually, Tim did a month-long immersion trip to a language school in Mexico, which also became sort of a commitment device for him because he figured that if he had devoted a month of his life to this, it'd be harder for him to quit later on. So far, it's been 4 years, and he's still at it. Every few weeks, he might miss a study session, but the next day he'll make it up with 34 minutes. He wouldn't say that he's fluent, but he's definitely functional. Tim is who I picture in my mind when I think of this saying, don't despise small beginnings. Don't discount them because small habits compound over time. So why is Tim learning Spanish? It's because Tim is on the compounded side of a once despised small beginning. Tim is a follower of Jesus Christ, the Messiah. And he's a pastor, like me, which means he is called to be a full-time public witness of the resurrection of Jesus. And in the place where he's been called to do this, a rural town in Kansas with a population of about 400 people, 17% of those people are Spanish speakers. And Tim's church decided that 17% is too many people to ignore. So they wanted to reach out. And they asked Tim, their pastor, to lead the effort, which meant he had to learn Spanish. It was as simple as that. Now step back a moment and consider how astounding this is. That some white, small-town, English-speaking farmers of mostly German heritage support and encourage their middle-aged pastor in learning a new language so that they can reach out to strangers from another culture who live nearby. Why would anyone do that? It's because they're on the compounded side of a once-despised small beginning. A Middle Eastern Jewish rabbi crucified for claiming to be the Son of God, was resurrected from the dead by God because he really is who he says he is, the hope and the Savior of the world. Now, at first, it was small, easy to ignore, easy to despise. Only around 120 people believed it. But then it grew to several thousand, and it got harder to ignore and more tempting to despise. While this Jesus movement was still relatively small, a wise observer advised those who were tempted to take their spite to the next level. He told them, just leave them alone. Because if this plan or purpose is of man, it will fail. But if it is of God, you will not be able to stop them. You will only find yourselves fighting against God. And here we are. 2,000 years later, and no one has been able to stop it. And roughly 7,000 miles west of where it started in Jerusalem, or 17,000 miles east, depending on which way you go, in rural Kansas, a pastor learns Spanish little by little so he can tell his neighbors about Jesus. It's tempting to despise small beginnings. So many hasty plans, impulsive schemes, and half-hearted efforts do amount to nothing. But self-improvement gurus point to atomic habits, and the witnesses of Jesus point to the record of history. Now, I don't mean the historical record of our moral and cultural superiority, because that doesn't exist. Christians are as sick and as broken as anyone else. We just know where to go to get help. We point to Jesus, to the one-of-a-kind quality of Jesus

The book of Acts in the Bible records the beginnings. There was the inner circle of Jesus' followers, 11 failed, cowardly men, 11 of his closest students who had abandoned him in his hour of greatest need. There were 12 originally, but one of them, the one who had betrayed Jesus, had since committed suicide. So it was just these 11, plus some women who had followed Jesus to Jerusalem, and as he was being crucified, watched helplessly from a distance. Along with them, there were some others on the margins, including Jesus' own half-brothers, who had also once despised his messianic claims. All in all, it was about 120 people. They weren't much of anything. But Jesus had risen from the dead to make them something. He said they would become his witnesses to the ends of the earth. They didn't need to know when or how exactly. It was enough for them to know that Jesus had, in fact, come from God and that he was going back to God, and one day he would return to put the world right again. And when the Holy Spirit came upon them, they would receive power to make this known to everyone. In the meantime, they devoted themselves to reading the Bible. The Old Testament, anyway. They didn't have a New Testament yet because they hadn't written it yet. So they read and studied and talked about the scriptures they had, devoted themselves to prayer, and as best as they knew how at the time, took small steps forward toward the future into which Jesus was calling them. It wasn't much, but it was a beginning. Today, even though this Jesus movement has spread to the ends of the earth and no one has been able to stop it because it is from God, we still might be tempted to despise it, but in a different way, not with spite, but with apathy. People today may not be asking, how can I stop Christianity from spreading? But rather, why should I care? Maybe they say, look, I'm trying to live a good life like everybody else. I'm trying to do to others as I would have them do to me, which is what Jesus taught, right? So why do I need to get together with a group of people and read from this book about Jesus and worship him and pray to him as God? What difference does that make? Those are good questions. And I admit, on a practical level, the difference does seem small. Almost negligible. Maybe it's only a change of 1 degree to the left or to the right. But remember, small changes compound. For example, in flight navigation, pilots use the 1 in 60 rule, which says that if you're 1 degree off course, just 1 degree on the compass heading, 1 out of 360 possible degrees of travel, just 1 degree off course, after traveling 60 miles, you'll be 1 mile off course. For short distances, 1 degree doesn't amount to much. Travel a football field and you'll only be 5 feet off course. But travel across the United States and you'll be 50 miles off course. Travel to the moon and you'll miss the target by 4,000 miles. Travel to the sun, just 1 degree off, and you'll miss it by 1.5 million miles. See, human beings were designed by God to go on forever. 1 degree off, on that scale, is the difference between eternal life with God versus eternal suffering in hell. That 1 degree of difference is the difference between letting God be God for you versus trying to make your own God or be your own God. It's the difference between centering your heading on Jesus versus centering on yourself, on what you think is best. It may seem like we're all roughly heading in the same direction, but go a few hundred more miles and you'll see the paths diverge. Go a few thousand and the difference is undeniable. Go 100 million miles, and you may be lost forever. God sent his Son from heaven to earth
and raised him from the dead to bring you home. God didn't send a set of laws or self-improvement principles to bring you along. You're a way bigger deal to him than that. You're worth more to him than that, worth dying for, in fact. So God didn't stand back 100 million miles away and say, I sure hope you can find your way. No, God sent his son, Jesus, here to show you the way, to walk with you on the way, to be the way. Now, maybe you have walked with Jesus on the way for a while, and you know that even now it can be tempting to despise small beginnings. Maybe not by denying the truth of Jesus, but by doubting whether your small efforts are enough. Now, I'm not talking about any efforts for you to save yourself. No efforts on our own would ever bring us home to God. Left to our own, we'd miss the mark by 1 million miles, at least. I'm talking about the efforts that start after Jesus has saved us, our small efforts to become the people Jesus has saved us to be, to complete the mission Jesus has saved us for. Those efforts are easy to despise because they look so small, so insufficient. But again, small efforts compound. Picture it this way. You're walking with Jesus at the base of a tall mountain. Jesus says he wants to get you to the top. But to you, the path looks so steep. I can't do it, you tell him. So you just keep walking around the base of the mountain at the same elevation. Around and around you go. And Jesus walks with you. After a while, you tell him, see, I'm never going to make it to the top. So Jesus says, what if we alter our heading?

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1: Unshackled of Pacific Garden Mission presents History's Greatest Sermons, where we share the personal history of godly men who brought forth the truth of the gospel in powerful sermons to a world long ago. Can you imagine sitting at the feet of one of history's greatest preachers and hearing their greatest sermons? Picture yourself on an old wooden pew in Charles Spurgeon's London church, or perched in a tree in the fields of a George Whitefield revival, or striding down the sawdust trail at a Billy Sunday prayer meeting. Whatever the scene, hearing these great sermons from the past will be as fitting to today's Christians as the day they were first preached. And now, here are your hosts, Tim Lundeen and Kelly Robbins.
2: Kelly, welcome back. It's been another interesting day.
3: It has that, Tim.
2: It has.
3: Good to see you.
2: I want to welcome our listeners to this episode of History's Greatest Sermon, which will be a part two in a two-part sermon by J.C. Ryle. And the first part is, the whole sermon is taken from the conversation between Jesus and Nicodemus. Mm-hmm. He has a really unique and interesting way of communicating himself. One of the things that he says in the first part, which, by the way, if you want to hear the first part of the sermon, you have to go and get the Unshackled app. And all of the previous episodes of History's Greatest Sermons are on the app. Just go get it and listen to it.
3: And there are a couple of J.C. Ryles. So
2: that's true.
3: They need to pick the correct one.
2: This is
3: one
2: not the first time we've heard from him. So If you're looking for part one, look for Jesus and Nicodemus, or it might be called Regeneration.
3: Yes, I believe so.
2: Because this sermon is split into two, Regeneration and Justification. So last time we heard Regeneration, and he talks about a number of different things. He first of all says the conversation between Jesus and Nicodemus is the most important passage in the Bible.
3: Yes.
2: Okay, so there's that challenge taken. If you're out there and you're a pastor or minister, please email us and let us know if there's another passage that is the greatest passage in the Bible. We'd love to see that battle. But the first part was called Regeneration, and he makes several points. One of the points was that this fearful Nicodemus, who has this conversation with Jesus quietly, secretly in the middle of the night,
3: yes,
2: later becomes an open disciple.
3: Yes. And that carried great risk. He was part of the Sanhedrin.
2: Yeah.
3: And they were viciously against Jesus. And Nicodemus goes so far as to stand against them.
2: Mm.
3: And that is a massive change in a life.
2: Yeah.
3: Because the fears that drive us at the beginning are enough to own us for the rest of our lives unless something changes.

0: change, that a miraculous change is demanded. In telling, when Nicodemus is talking to him and Jesus answers him, it says, you have to be born again. And Nicodemus is like, yeah, how's that anatomically going to work here, buddy? And he repeats himself three times. You have to be born again. Marvel not that I say you must be born again. You have to be born again. The change that is demanded is so miraculous.
1: Yes.
0: It just underscored the idea that it can't come from us. It's not a work that we do that changes us. I would say it's almost the salvation and the life that God has given us through the Holy Spirit allows us to do any work at all.
1: There's an inanimate corpse that is us.
0: Yeah.
1: Once animated, all breath, all deed comes from him.
0: Yeah.
1: We, being the prideful creatures that we are, would love to think we have something to add to our own salvation.
0: Yeah.
1: Forgetting, of course, that we were completely inanimate.
0: Yeah.
1: And even after, that can be a hard thing to break. So he addresses this in the regeneration part of things. And the utter change of a life truly God's is seen in Nicodemus himself. Because nothing can turn that level of fear into that level of action in God's name.
0: And we'll see it. I mean, throughout the New Testament, we'll see lives changed. And throughout even today, I almost think we should have a resource somewhere where we can be reminded. I know there's websites and there's social media and there's all this stuff, but imagine a social media page somewhere where it's just story after story of the least likely people.
1: Yes.
0: Whether it's someone who is very insignificant and quiet and becomes a very loud voice, or whether it's someone who is just pagan to the core.
1: Loud voice.
0: Yeah, right. Who becomes this messenger of the gospel.
1: Yes, quiet.
0: It's happened in the New Testament. It's today.
1: It does.
0: It just happens today. And man, if we hear more of that, it reminds us more and more of how miraculous that change is. It does remind me of J.C. Ryle studied law, but he couldn't finish his studies, but at least he studied it. And those elements, especially in the first part of the sermon, that focus on the importance of satisfying that legal requirement were pretty heavy.
1: Yes.
0: And I appreciate that. Mm-hmm. Appreciate hearing it. And what's funny is there's an evangelist out there who will sometimes say, try that in the court of law. So if someone's discussing their faith or their religion of the day, and they say, well, yeah, I think I'm a good person, or yeah, I think I'll do fine. I'll get to heaven because I've done good things, you know. And he'll say, yeah, try that in the court of law, where we know we're guilty, or we have fallen far short of the glory of God. That's for sure. Yeah. We've broken every single one of the Ten Commandments, and we're standing before the judge. Are we innocent or guilty? Well, we're guilty. Well, yeah, but I'm a good person. I've done good things.
1: Here's the list.
0: Don't my good things outweigh my bad things? And the judge will look at you like, well, that's irrelevant. That's not why we are condemned under the law, not because of the good things we've done.
1: We stand guilty.
0: Yeah, exactly.
1: That's what it is.
0: Right.
1: Right.
0: And it's just, it's amazing how the Holy Spirit works to cover that.
1: Yes.
0: I don't know how to describe that or what words that I'm trying to think of, but that was also near the final part of his first sermon. The first part of this sermon was that the Spirit's work in salvation is mighty, even though it's intangible. And of course, the allegory was the wind.
1: Of course, yes. And we can't see it, but we certainly see the effects of it.
0: Right.
1: And most of us know that.
0: Yeah.
1: Allegory.
0: Yeah.
1: And it's fabulous because it's so true. It's right. So thoroughly true. So as we stand guilty, Jesus walks up behind and hands the judge the document that says, no, this one's mine.
0: Yeah.
1: And that's what we're not prepared for.
0: Right. The cool thing that every once in a while, the imagery that comes to my mind is when he says, we see the effects of the wind, even though you can't tell where it's come from or even where it's going.

0: And it's just, it's amazing, that same wind, what it can do. And I don't know, not to say that the Holy, everything the Holy Spirit does is destructive.
1: No, no, not at all. What we're talking about is scale, the economics. It can poof, you know, poofing out a candle takes little or nothing. You and I could do it, but we can't raise a country, and the wind can't. And so as we pray for those in our knowledge, praying for the Spirit's wind to blow is one of the most powerful things we could do. Mm. I'm praying for someone right now, daily, that the Spirit would woo this person and call them in a way that they understand. And that is His works. I can't do that.
0: Yeah. Well, amen to that. Mm. This second part is called Justification. So let's listen in the second part of the sermon by J.C. Ryle.
2: Nicodemus answered and said unto him, How can these things be? Jesus answered and said unto him, Art thou a master of Israel, and knowest not these things? Verily, verily, I say unto thee, We speak that we do know, and testify that we have seen, and ye receive not our witness. If I have told you earthly things, and ye believe not, how shall ye believe if I tell you of heavenly things? And no man hath ascended up to heaven, but he that came down from heaven, even the Son of Man which is in heaven. And as Moses lifted up the serpent in the wilderness, even so must the Son of Man be lifted up, that whosoever believeth in him should not perish, but have eternal life. For God so loved the world that he gave his only begotten Son, that whosoever believeth in him should not perish, but have everlasting life. For God sent not his Son into the world to condemn the world, but that the world through him might be saved. He that believeth on him is not condemned, but he that believeth not is condemned already, because he hath not believed in the name of the only begotten Son of God. And this is the condemnation, that light is come into the world, and men loved darkness rather than light, because their deeds were evil. For everyone that doeth evil hateth the light, neither cometh to the light, lest his deeds should be

0: we have in these verses the second part of the conversation between our Lord Jesus Christ and Nicodemus. A lesson about regeneration is closely followed by a lesson about justification. The whole passage ought always to be read with affectionate reverence. It contains words which have brought eternal life to myriads of souls. These verses show us, first, what gross spiritual ignorance there may be in the mind of a great and learned man. We see a master of Israel, unacquainted with the first elements of salvation. Nicodemus is told about the new birth and at once exclaims, "How can these things be? When such was the darkness of a Jewish teacher, what must have been the state of the Jewish people? It was indeed due time for Christ to appear. The pastors of Israel had ceased to feed the people with knowledge. The blind were leading the blind, and both were falling into the ditch." Matthew chapter 15, verse 14. Ignorance like that of Nicodemus is unhappily far too common in the church. We must never be surprised if we find it in quarters where we might reasonably expect knowledge. Learning and rank and high ecclesiastical office are no proof that a minister is taught by the Spirit. The successors of Nicodemus in every age are far more numerous than the successors of Peter. On no point is religious ignorance so common as on the work of the Holy Ghost. That old stumbling block at which Nicodemus stumbled is as much an offense to thousands in the present day as it was in the days of Christ. The natural man receiveth not the things of the Spirit of God. 1 Corinthians chapter 2, verse 14. Happy is he who has been taught to prove all things by Scripture and to call no man master upon earth. 1 Thessalonians chapter 5, verse 21. Matthew chapter 23, verses 8 through 10. Second, these verses show us the original source from which man's salvation springs. That source is the love of God the Father. Our Lord says to Nicodemus, "God so loved the world that he gave his only begotten Son, that whosoever believeth in him should not perish but have everlasting life." This wonderful verse has been justly called by Luther the Bible in miniature. No part of it, perhaps, is so deeply important as the five words, "God so loved the world." The love here spoken of is not that special love with which the Father regards his own elect, but that mighty pity and compassion with which he regards the whole race of mankind. Its object is not merely the little flock which he has given to Christ from all eternity, but the whole world of sinners, without any exception. There is a deep sense in which God loves that world. All whom he has created, he regards with pity and compassion. Their sins he cannot love, but he loves their souls. His tender mercies are over all his works. Psalm 145, verse 9. Christ is God's gracious gift to the whole world. Let us take heed that our views of the love of God are scriptural and well-defined. The subject is one on which error abounds on either side. On the one hand, we must beware of vague and exaggerated opinions. We must maintain firmly that God hates wickedness and that the end of all who persist in wickedness will be destruction. It is not true that God's love is lower than hell. It is not true that God so loved the world that all mankind will finally be saved, but that he so loved the world that he gave his Son to be Savior of all who believe. His love is offered to all men freely, fully, honestly, and unreservedly, but it is only through the one channel of Christ's redemption. He who rejects Christ cuts himself off from God's love and will perish everlastingly. On the other hand, we must beware of narrow and contracted opinions. We must not hesitate to tell any sinner that God loves him. It is not true that God cares for none but his own elect, or that Christ is not offered for any but those who are ordained to eternal life. There is a kindness and love in God toward all mankind. Titus chapter 3, verse 4. It was in consequence of that love that Christ came into the world and died upon the cross. Let us not be wise above that which is written, or more systematic in our statements than Scripture itself. God has no pleasure in the death of the wicked. God is not willing that any should perish. God would have all men to be saved. God loves the world. These verses show us, third, the peculiar plan by which the love of God has provided salvation for sinners. That plan is the atoning death of Christ on the cross. Our Lord says to Nicodemus, "As Moses lifted up the serpent in the wilderness, even so must the Son of Man be lifted up, that whosoever believeth in him should not perish, but have eternal life." By being lifted up, our Lord meant nothing less than his own death upon the cross. That death, he would have us know, was appointed by God to be the life of the world, John chapter 6, verse 51. It was ordained from all eternity to be the great propitiation and satisfaction for man's sin. It was the payment by an almighty substitute and representative of man's enormous debt to God. When Christ died upon the cross, our many sins were laid upon him. He was made sin for us. He was made a curse for us. 2 Corinthians chapter 5, verse 21. Galatians chapter 3, verse 13. By his death, he purchased pardon and complete redemption for sinners. The brazen serpent lifted up in the camp of Israel brought health and cure within the reach of all who were bitten by serpents. Christ crucified, in like manner, brought eternal life within reach of lost mankind. Christ has been lifted up on the cross, and man looking to him by faith may be saved. The truth before us is the very foundation stone of the Christian religion. Christ's death is the Christian's life. Christ's cross is the Christian's title to heaven. Christ lifted up and put to shame on Calvary is the ladder by which Christians enter into the holiest, Hebrews chapter 10, verse 19, and are at length landed in glory. It is true that we are sinners, but Christ suffered for us. It is true that we deserve death, but Christ has died for us. It is true that we are guilty debtors, but Christ has paid our debts with his own blood. This is the real gospel. This is the good news. On this let us lean while we live. To this let us cling when we die. Christ has been lifted up on the cross and has thrown open the gates of heaven to all believers. These verses show us, fourth, the way in which the benefits of Christ's death are made our own. That way is simply to put faith and trust in Christ. Faith is the same thing as believing. Three times our Lord repeats this glorious truth to Nicodemus. Twice he proclaims that whosoever believeth in him should not perish, and once he says, he that believeth on him is not condemned. Faith in the Lord Jesus is the very key of salvation. He that has it has life, and he that has it not has not life. Nothing whatever beside this faith is necessary to our complete justification, but nothing whatever except this faith will give us an interest in Christ. We may fast and mourn for sin and do many things that are right and use religious ordinances and give all our goods to feed the poor and yet remain unpardoned and lose our souls. But if we will only come to Christ as guilty sinners and believe on him, our sins shall at once be forgiven and our iniquities shall be entirely put away. Without faith there is no salvation. But through faith in Jesus, the vilest sinner may be saved. If we would have a peaceful conscience in our religion, let us see that our views of saving faith are distinct and clear. Let us beware of supposing that justifying faith is anything more than a sinner's simple trust in a Savior, the grasp of a drowning man on the hand held out for his relief. Let us beware of mingling anything else with faith in the matter of justification. Here we must always remember faith stands entirely alone. A justified man, no doubt, should always be a holy man. True believing should always be accompanied by godly living. But that which gives a man an interest in Christ is not his living, but his faith. If we would know whether we are justified by Christ, there is but one question to be asked. Do we believe? Fifth, these verses show us the true cause of the loss of man's soul. Our Lord says to Nicodemus, "This is the condemnation, that light is come into the world, and men love darkness rather than light, because their deeds were evil." The words before us form a suitable conclusion to the glorious tidings which we have just been considering. They completely clear God of injustice in the condemnation of sinners. They show in simple and unmistakable terms that although man's salvation is entirely of God, his ruin, if he is lost, will be entirely from himself. He will reap the fruit of his own sowing. The doctrine here laid down ought to be carefully remembered. It supplies an answer to a common cavil of the enemies of God's truth. There is no decreed reprobation excluding anyone from heaven. God sent not his Son into the world to condemn the world, but that the world through him might be saved. There is no unwillingness on God's part to receive any sinner, however great his sins. God has sent light into the world, and if man will not come to the light, the fault is entirely on man's side. His blood will be on his own head if he makes shipwreck of his soul. The blame will be at his own door if he misses heaven. His eternal misery will be the result of his own choice. His destruction will be the work of his own hand. God loved him and was willing to save him. But he loved darkness, and therefore darkness must be his everlasting portion. He would not come to Christ, and therefore he could not have life. John chapter 5, verse 40. The truths we have been considering are peculiarly weighty and solemn. Do we live as if we believed them? Salvation by Christ's death is close to us today. Have we embraced it by faith and made it our own? Let us never rest till we know Christ as our own Savior. Let us look to him without delay for pardon and peace if we have never looked before. Let us go on believing on him if we have already believed. Whosoever is his own gracious word, whosoever believeth in him should not perish, but have eternal life.
1: That was J.C. Ryle, portrayed by Jeff Parker. He talks about the ignorance of people like Nicodemus.
2: Yeah.
1: And yet, Nicodemus was a teacher of teachers. He was a master of their law.
2: Yeah, he wasn't saying the ignorance of your average layperson.
1: Mm-mm.
2: I don't expect the average guy in the street to have understood the words of Jesus. I mean, that takes a little bit of the Holy Spirit, doesn't it?
1: Yeah, it does.
2: So the expectation he wasn't frustrated by the ignorance there. He was saying the ignorance of Nicodemus. And I think the quote was, "Ignorance like that of Nicodemus is far too common in the church."
1: And isn't that just always true?
2: Why is that?
1: Yeah. Ah.
2: Especially with, now, specifically, the leadership of the church.
1: Right.
2: Why is ignorance so common?
1: Pride, possibly. Maybe our checklist of things we do to please God.
2: Mm.
1: My husband loves to read history. And a lot of what he's picked up across time in his reading, we tend to find themes and patterns, is that when we become somebody who is well-schooled in the ways of God or anything, we become an expert.
2: Mm-hmm.
1: And that's true of our professions and things as well. But as we become an expert, we get really good at it, and it gives us some status, some say. And if we continue in that path and kind of enjoy that, it's easy to get to the place where we start feeling like we might speak for God. And then it's not too far before our words are from God. And then we become his spokesperson.
2: Yeah.
1: And there's a trail there that leads to some really hard things.
2: That's usually, and I'm not going to name names, but that's usually sometimes when they'll review a minister to see if they're a false teacher.
1: Yes.
2: If they stand on stage and repeatedly say, God told me this and God told me that and God told me this and I want you to hear the word of the Lord today, and then they don't quote scripture, mm-hmm. It's a very slippery slope, isn't it?
1: Yes.
2: But that ignorance, mm-hmm. we're resting on our laurels, we're resting on our own understanding, and then we just forget that it's the Holy Spirit
1: right.
2: who should be inspiring.
1: And it's pride, because we become our own sufficiency. And the pride and the ignorance go together. We think we've got this. And how many of us stumble at exactly that point?
2: He continues on through this second half, and he goes through the whole list. He says, God's love for the world.
1: Mm-hmm.
2: He goes through, there's no salvation outside of Christ's atonement. Mm-hmm. So God loves the world to pay for our debt. He sends Christ to atone for our debt solely and completely. And the only way we can accept it is by faith. You can see where this train is going, you know. And the way God did it is he sent light into the world. And there's the kicker.
1: That's it.
2: Because we love darkness, don't we?
1: Yes.
2: And I think that is a stumbling block for a lot of people, because they think, well, it goes back to the whole thing, well, if God is so loving, why does he condemn people to an eternity without him? Well, it's his very love that demands that justice be done. He is a good God. He would be a terrible judge if he just let people go scot-free.
1: Right.
2: Nobody wants that.
1: No.
2: It's inherent. Because we're created in the image of God, we actually long for justice.
1: Yes, it's in us.
2: We want to see it done. Mm-hmm. Not to me.
1: Well,
2: like, if I do something wrong, I want to be forgiven 100%. You know.
1: And if I'm good enough, I can become the judge, and therefore I escape.
2: Yeah.
1: There's a whole thing we do.
2: So we set our standards on God and say, well, I think God should act this way.
1: Right.
2: He's saying, no, here is the light of the world, and the light shines in the darkness, and the darkness, it doesn't understand it. The darkness, it just, I don't know. We love darkness. It's such a short, simple verse, but it's so true.
1: I find that there are a couple of litmuses to test, and one of those is that I would call it a mantle of humility in leadership. The person that acknowledges that they struggle, that they understand this. You can tell in people's tone, I get this. It's easier to hear from them and to understand because they get it, right? It's the person who refuses that.
2: I think J.C. Ryle would agree, because he was hit hard with life.
1: Yes.
2: He had everything going for him, and he was brought down to the lowest level through loss of status, through loss of education and stature and opportunity, his health, and it brought him here. And that we're hearing, I hope that our listeners also hear that he is speaking in love.
1: Yes.
2: He's not, the only people he ever gets really angry at are the Nicodemuses of the world, who are just ignorant and working out in their ignorance. And he's just like, listen, God's love is so great.
1: Mm-hmm.
2: We should be encouraged by what Christ has done in his atonement, and that we are only to accept it by faith.
1: You can hear someone speak from humility, and that's it. And humility is never out of season. That closes us up for today. Once again, if you've got some feedback for us, we'd love to hear it. 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
3: Chapter 17. And there came one of the seven angels which had the seven vials, and talked with me, saying unto me, Come hither, I will show unto thee the judgment of the great whore that sitteth upon many waters, with whom the kings of the earth have committed fornication, and the inhabitants of the earth have been made drunk with the wine of her fornication. So he carried me away in the spirit into the wilderness. And I saw a woman sit upon a scarlet-colored beast, full of names of blasphemy, having 7 heads and 10 horns. And the woman was arrayed in purple and scarlet color, and decked with gold and precious stones and pearls, having a golden cup in her hand, full of abominations and filthiness of her fornication. And upon her forehead was a name written, Mystery, Babylon the Great.
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5: Yesterday's prophecies for today's world.
6: When anyone, anywhere, responds to this knowledge by having a desire to know this God, God will move heaven and earth to get the message to you.
5: And now, the continuation of Hal Lindsey's Bible study, the Book of Revelation.
6: Instead of having any sympathy for these prophets, it says they declare a kind of a satanic Christmas. It says the whole world is going to rejoice over the death of these prophets, and they're going to let their bodies lie in the streets. And it says the whole world will see them. Television and satellite facilitated that, and the Lord knew that would come. And that after 3 days, they're going to be raised up in front of the whole world and caught up to heaven. And the world is going to see this. So you see, God's showing us that all of these people who reject his constant efforts of grace to them deserve everything they're getting. And this, when the prophets are raised and taken up, it marks the exact middle of the 7 years, the exact 3.5 year point. And in essence, this is, we know what this is. God is removing his two official ambassadors. Now, when a country removes the ambassadors, what does that mean? Yeah. Well, that's exactly what happens then, because it's at this point that the Roman Antichrist is going to sit in the temple of God and declare himself to be God after these prophets are raised. Now, that's the point of chapter 11. We'll go into great detail when we get there. All right, now, the next vignette is chapter 12. Chapter 12 is about Israel and the mystery of anti-Semitism, and it adds one of the major reasons why God is judging the Christ-rejecting world. Because of the way they have mistreated the nation that he created when all nations were going away from God and deliberately trying to push the knowledge of God out of their memory. That's why he chose Abraham. That's why he created the nation of Israel, so that he could deposit in this nation his written revelation. They would preserve it. They would demonstrate by their obedience to God that God blesses them, and that's why that they should know that this must be the true God and how they should act. And when they didn't obey him, he taught by that too, because he judged them. But he never let go of them, because he created them to, through them, bring all the other nations to him. Now, Israel didn't always understand that mission, but nevertheless, that's why they were created. And he also created them so that through the physical race of the Israelites, the Savior of the world could be born.

I label chapter 12 vignette the mystery of antisemitism. Now, chapter 13 is another vignette. See, I'm trying to show you what these vignettes do and how they fit in the midst of the chapters that take chronologically you through that 7 years. All right, chapter 13. This is a prophetic biography of the careers of the Roman Antichrist and the false prophet. There are two of them. These are two of the main characters of this period. And so it gives you a prophetic biography of these two people. And it shows what they'll be like, what they will do, and so forth. And this is an indispensable chapter. Then chapter 14. Chapter 14 is another vignette of the ultimate victory of the 144,000 and Christ's special connection to them, because it shows them at the end of the tribulation, all standing on Mount Zion with

these servants, the 144,000, that Matthew chapter 25 is written, where it says, I was in prison and you didn't visit me. I was hungry and you didn't give me food and so forth. And it says, inasmuch as you didn't

And he shows that would be the sign of whether somebody was an unbeliever by how they treat these 144,000 people. And the sign that you're a believer, because during those days you'll be risking your life to help them by the edict of the Antichrist, he says, enter the kingdom which was prepared for you before the foundation of the earth. For I was hungry and you gave me food. I was in prison, you visited me. I was sick and you helped me, and so forth. So this talks about the ultimate victory that comes to them, and it shows their work through the whole 7 years, and it shows the guilt and the worthiness of judgment again, and it stresses this because of the rejection of these witnesses by the world. All right. Is this helpful to you? Because it took me years to find all this out. Chapter 15 is another vignette. This chapter talks about the victory of the martyrs who die for their faith during the tribulation. See, most of the people who believe in Jesus during the tribulation are going to die. They're going to be martyred. And so, you know, if it's hard for you to believe in Jesus now, it'll be much harder if you wait till after the rapture and you're in

And at the end of chapter 15, it shows something that, if you're on the earth, should be the most frightening thing you could ever learn. It shows that God's grace is finally exhausted. Because from this point on, there's no more grace. And this opens the way to chapter 16, which carries this forward chronologically. Chapter 16 shows the greatest judgments that will ever hit this earth. I mean, it is. When we go through that, I'm gonna show you some things that are there that will show you. I don't even want to be close to planet Earth. I mean, it's terrifying what's going to happen. And then chapter 16 shows that, and then we have two more vignettes. Chapter 17, which explains the mystery of Babylon. And it shows the religious aspect in chapter 17 of the Antichrist system. It shows that the mystery of Babylon started a long time ago, and how it will reach the zenith of its power under the Antichrist. Then we go to chapter 18. This is the explanation of the mystery of Babylon in the economic aspect, because it shows that the Antichrist will have a very special world-dominating economics. And it shows, how that'll happen. I don't want to give you too much because we

of these vignettes that explain different movements and different people and so forth. Now, chapter 20 shows what will happen immediately after the Lord comes back and the tribulation is finished. And it introduces the kingdom that he will found on earth. And the kingdom was promised all through the Old Testament. The only thing that wasn't known in the Old Testament is how long the kingdom would last, that the Messiah would reign over on the earth. Revelation chapter 20 says it's going to last 1,000 years. In Matthew chapter 24, verse 15, Jesus says this. He says, when you see the abomination of desolation, literally it means the abomination that causes desolation, stand in the holy place, that's in the temple, let he that is on the rooftop not even return to his house to get his cloak, or he is in the field, not go back. It says, flee immediately to the mountains, for then there shall be a tribulation such as has never been before, nor ever shall be again. And unless those days are cut short, no one would be left alive. All right, now, the abomination that causes desolation is, that is a very special Hebrew word or Hebrew concept. It means to desecrate the Holy of Holies of the temple. Antiochus Epiphanes in 165 BC did the first thing that was called an abomination of desolation. And that is, he took a pig and slew it in the Holy of Holies and put pig's blood all over the Holy of Holies. And

But it always means something that is a utter desecration of the temple. Well, we know what that'll be. 2 Thessalonians chapter 2 says that the man of lawlessness will take his seat in the temple of God and declare himself to be God. And so I started putting things together. That happens. That is the abomination that causes desolation. It happens in the exact middle of the tribulation. And that's when war starts. And Ezekiel 38 tells us that that war will begin by the attack of a Muslim confederation against Jerusalem, and the Russians will come in with them, okay? And I thought for a moment, I said,

accepting a man as Allah, they're the ones that have the strongest law against that. Apparently, when this man they thought was the Mahdi, the 12th Imam, declares himself to be God, they realize they've been hoodwinked. And that's why

Satan is a master counterfeit. And then I began to put something else together, that what Ahmadinejad fervently believes and has dedicated his life to is to prepare the way for this mysterious 12th Imam who is going to return and become the Mahdi that will subject the world to Islam. And he believes that he will come at the time that there will be this great war of Armageddon. He even uses the term Armageddon. And that is during that war that he will subject, he says, you know, most of the population of the earth will be killed. And at the end, this Mahdi will bring all men into peace and glory by subjecting them to Islam. Okay? And then I nearly blew off my chair when I heard him say, and I read it too, that the scholars of Islam believe that this 12th Imam is the rider on the white horse in Revelation chapter 6, verses.

it sets up a whole system. Now, the Muslims have pulled prophecy. You know, they pull things out of the Old and the New Testament in the Quran. But this system of teaching here on this prophecy has been pulled right out of the book of Revelation. And typical of people who don't know Christ as Savior and don't have the Holy Spirit in them guiding them, they jerked it out of context. Look at Revelation chapter 6, verses 1 and 2. We're not going to have time to do a whole lot with this, but we will at least get into this, and I'll give you a briefing. Chapter 6, verse 1. Then I saw when the Lamb broke one of the seven seals, and I heard one of the four living creatures saying, as with a voice of thunder, "Go!" You see, this Greek word can either mean

It says, "And I looked, and behold, a white horse, and he who sat on it had a bow, and a crown was given to him, and he went out conquering and to conquer." First of all, the best thing, best tool to have in interpreting the Bible is a sanctified curiosity. Now, do you notice that it says he goes forth

So the first seal actually covers more space of time than any of the other judgments. And I'll show you why absolutely as we progress. Because you see, there has to be a pseudo peace brought in by this Antichrist in the first 3.5 years. That's how he wins people over to him, and he gets them to praise him, and he gets them to say no one can make war with him. He's brought peace, and that's how he brings the whole world under his control. So he goes forth. This is, you know, there's some Christian theologians who say this is Jesus. Couldn't be. He goes forth to conquer, and the bow without the arrow means he uses the

And he's given a crown because God is the one who gives him, who lets him become this great ruler. He lets Satan do his best. This is Satan's master. This is going to be Satan's masterpiece. We'll see that in Revelation 13 and Daniel chapter 8, verse 24 and following. This guy, he's no ordinary person. There has never been on this earth, the exception of Jesus, a man that will have the kind of powers this man will have. And we know several times in much is said about this person, and every time it says there was given him a great mouth with which he would charm the people. In other words, he's going to be a mesmerizing speaker. And everything, every passage about him emphasizes he will be someone who is electrifying as a speaker. And that's why, you know, I've often sat, I don't know German, but I've often sat and listened to the speeches of Adolf Hitler and watched in the crowd. He mesmerized.

Now, it also says that he goes and he goes forth to conquer. He went out conquering and to conquer. So he is just being

It's people falling under the spell of a man who's indwelt by Satan himself. To me, that's worse than all of it. You know, both the Sunnis and the Shiites believe in the second coming of the 12th Imam. The Sunnis have a little different version of that prophecy. The Shiites are the most fervent in their belief in this prophecy. And they believe, and this is where they get this idea that this Imam is going to come in the midst of this great war, and he's going to absolutely smash all of those who stand against the way of Allah. They get this by pulling out of context chapter 19. Turn with me to chapter 19, book of Revelation, verse 11. And behold, I saw heaven open, and behold, a white horse, and he who sat on him, sat on it is called faithful and true and righteous, and in righteousness he judges and wages war. See, that fits right down the Muslim alley right there. His eyes are as a flame of fire, and on his head are many diadems, and he has a name written on him which no one knows except himself. He is clothed with a robe dipped in blood, and his name is called the Word of God. Now, they should have connected this with John chapter 1, but they didn't. They kind of skip over that. Yeah, so he is, and the armies which are in heaven clothed in fine linen, white and clean, were following him on white horses. And from his mouth comes a sharp sword, so that with it he may strike down the nations. And he will rule them with a rod of iron, and he treads the winepress of the fierce wrath of God the Almighty. And on his robe and on his thigh he has the name written, King of Kings and Lord of Lords. They say, and this is in their prophecy, this person is the same person as John chapter 6, I should say Revelation chapter 6, verses 1 and 2. And this is why they have cooked up this whole prophecy that they firmly believe is that the Mahdi, which is their the Arab Muslim word for Messiah, their Messiah is the one that comes conquering and to conquer, and then he leads the armies of Islam to completely dominate the world. He slays those who will not submit to Allah, and he sets up a kingdom of righteousness and peace. So, you know, it's convenient. They kind of switch things around and don't pay much attention to things that they don't want to look at. But if they looked at it really closely, they'd see that this person has to be Jesus, whom they say was just a prophet, and he was inferior to Muhammad. But they don't have to have all the details. Blessed are your ears, what they're hearing. Blessed are your eyes, what you're seeing. Not me, but what God has said, and what the Spirit of God is saying to you. We are very near this time. We're very, very near. And I hope really near, because I know some things are coming. I don't want to be here. Father, I thank you in Jesus' name for all that you've done. Thank you for your word. I pray that you'll make this a blessing, this teaching a blessing to everyone who's here. And I pray, dear Lord, that not one, in Jesus' name, amen. God bless you. If you have the guts to be a real revolutionary, come forward right now and accept Jesus Christ as your real revolutionary, and he'll make a revolutionary that'll change lives. As I prepared for this week's program, I was again struck by the speed with which events are moving into the scenario the prophets predicted for the end times. I believe we're there. People on the street are talking about what all of these things mean. Folks that wouldn't darken the door of a church or pick up a Bible are now very curious.

0: This may be our greatest opportunity, maybe even our last opportunity, to share the gospel of Jesus Christ before we're silenced by political correctness. The message that God has given me is more important now than it's ever been, for the church and for the nation.
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1: My colleague Tom talks about how he considered education to be important to advance his career. 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He quips his pastor once told him, "You know more faith than you're obedient to," and it wasn't meant as a compliment. James wrote, "If anyone then knows the good they ought to do and doesn't do it, it is sin for them." James 4:17. Learning God's word is important, but we can't stop with acquiring knowledge. We serve God best when we act on what we know.
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2: 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And we thank you so much for listening. We have a lot of plans for this new rest of this year and a new year coming. So pray for us and listen to us, and we appreciate it. Thank you very much. Amen and amen. Hallelujah.
3: The elect are going to be deceived. Jesus made this statement, "For there shall arise false Christ and false prophets, and they shall show great signs and wonders, insomuch that if it were possible, they shall deceive the very elect." I want to just stop right there from Matthew 24:24, and I want to talk to you for a moment about this word elect. And then I'm going to explain some things to you, and I want you to hear every word I'm going to say, because I want you to follow me all the way to the end of this special presentation. The word elect is often said to represent the church. However, in the Old Testament, the word elect is used, and in the New Testament, the word elect is also used. Let me give you maybe four or five examples of where the word elect is used and what it refers to in those passages. Isaiah 42:1, the prophet Isaiah prophesied about my elect, and he was speaking about a prophecy concerning the Messiah who would be Christ. Isaiah 45:4, God says, "Israel, my elect." And he's talking about the nation of Israel as a whole. 2 John 1, John wrote to the elect lady. He uses the word elect, describing a woman who has a church in her home. In Romans 8:33, God talks about his elect. God says, "My elect." And of course, in that reference, that can refer to those in the church. So what is Matthew 24:24 dealing with when it talks about the elect? If you read the context of Matthew 24, the gospel is preached and the end comes in Matthew 24:14. Verse 15 onward deals with the tribulation period. In the context of what Jesus is saying, he is specifically talking about the Jewish elect who could be deceived at the time of Revelation 13. And we now know later, of course, Revelation was not written at that time, but Christ knew what was going to happen. In Revelation 13, when you have the beast, the image of the beast, the worship of the beast, the mark of the beast, you have to be careful not being deceived into that. Now, the word elect in Greek is the Greek word eklektos, and it means a person who is chosen, something that is chosen, something that is favored. It actually deals with something or someone that God's hand is upon and his favor is upon. At the same time, in Matthew 24, which is the chapter, the Olivet Discourse, that deals with events that are going to happen with the destruction of the temple, events that will happen prior to the return of the Lord and the gospel reaching around the world, events that will happen during the tribulation period. Four times being deceived is alluded to, the warning of being deceived. Now, when you take the word deceived in the Greek, it means to go astray, to wander away from truth. It has several different meaning, go astray, wander. In other words, you take that which is true and you wander away from truth and you become deceived into something that is not true. Now, I want you to pay careful attention to what I'm going to share with you. My son is about 36 years of age, and he's the father of three children. God has touched him with a brilliant mind, and I'm not saying that because he is my son. We noticed this in him when he was a little boy. When he was 14 years of age, he was writing short stories that men who owned publishing companies talked about hiring him as a teenager because his writing was that gifted. Now, my son has said to me, he said, "Dad, I know quite a bit about AI. I have spent hundreds of hours studying AI and where it's going," AI being artificial intelligence. And he said, "I want to tell you that the biggest concern I have is for the people that are between 45, 50, 55 to 60 years of age who go on social media channels." And by the way, there are many types of social media channels. Some include videos, some include short clips, or whatever the case may be. And they are what are called artificial intelligent fakes. They are not a real person. They can be a real person's voice because the voice can be put into that. Now, several months ago, we noticed on our media channels that there was someone that had started something using my voice and using my name. And I began to notice that I had not preached any of those messages that this person was trying to promote. Now, of course, they are opportunists. They're doing this for opportunity, but they're doing things that are illegal, and I'm not going to tell you why they're illegal. We don't make that public, but our lawyers do. So there were 50 videos. Now, I knew one of them. I said, "This is not me. I've never preached these messages. Why is it my voice?" They were taking other people's messages and putting my voice to it. But yet people thought it was my site. It was not my site. And one of them was how to know she is hot for you. Now, trust me, I have never preached nor taught, even at a men's conference, how to know she is hot for you. It was the dumbest thing I've ever heard. It was not even me. It was somebody else. So the social media company, we contacted them with attorneys, and they took all 50 of those down. Now, there are people that try to come and pose as me, and this has happened to me. This happens to everybody. But our subscription rate on, for example, our YouTube channel is over 900,000 people. Perry Stone with 50 people, 500, 800 people, it's not the real channel, so you can absolutely ignore it. Most of the time, people who are, let's say, verbally critical of me, one, have never met me personally. Number two, have never sat under my ministry. Number three, they're repeating things that is so old, it's already done away with, it's over, but yet they keep repeating it to get your attention, hoping that you will tap into them. At times, there are people that edit certain tapes and try to put false information out there. Now, listen to me. This is deception. These are individuals that for whatever reason and for whatever motive they have the desire to create something that is not real, hoping that you will tap into it. And it's real funny because, anyway, I don't want to say too much here, but some of the words that are being used, everybody uses the same word to draw attention. People actually will do news reports and they'll use the faces of people that are known globally to work at a network, and it's not even that person. It has nothing to do with that person. There's no information coming from that person. And so I think that we have to be very, very careful. And I'm talking to all of you that are watching me right now, and be careful what we hear. Jesus said, take heed to how you hear. He also said, take heed to what you hear, because it's what enters a man. Now, it's even said it's not what a man eats, but it's what enters a man that goes into his heart that defiles a person. And some of you, what I'm going to be honest with you, what I get concerned about some people who are alleged Christians out there is that you are following individuals that have wrong spiritual motives for doing everything they're doing and wrong spiritual motives for saying everything they're saying just to get attention. and you're cutting yourself off from men or women that have a now word from the Lord, that are truly praying people, fasting people, and you got offended and you got mad and you cut them off. And in reality, the individual you've cut off could be the person that's bringing you Bible information, Hebrew word studies, Greek word studies. And so I just want you to know this, and I'm going to say this without going into detail, but there are federal investigators now getting ready to expose some of these fakers that are doing things that not only are illegal, but they're finding out some things that you would be shocked about. People are actually complete fakers themselves. And so there are individuals that are presently, and not just one or two, there are several individuals that now are facing federal prison time for misinformation, for maligning people, for lying, for it not being true. So you just think that you can say anything you want to say if it's not true, if it's inflammatory, if it's misrepresenting in character assassination, you'd better be very careful. Now, the Bible says this, my people are destroyed for lack of knowledge. And because you reject knowledge, I'll reject you. So this is what I simply want to say to you. Back in the time of Jesus, it says he didn't trust men because he knew what was in their heart. One minute they're waving palm branches and you're the greatest person around. And 4 days later, the same people are yelling, crucify him, crucify him, crucify him. And I have learned there are only a few people in your personal life that you can put 100% trust in. I've also learned that friends come and some friends go. I have learned a lot of lessons over my lifetime. You go to the Apostle Paul, and the Apostle Paul gets to the end of his life, and Nero, we believe it was Nero, historians believe it was Nero, burnt Circus Maximus down because the Senate did not let him do what he was wanting to do. He blamed it on the Christians. Paul got the blame for it. And people, Paul said, all Asia has forsaken me. Now look, think about this. This man who was called to minister to the Gentiles, persecuted for the gospel's sake, this man that started churches all over Asia, gets to the end of his life near death, and the early church forsook him because they believed a lie coming out of Rome. Paul started the fire in Rome to help bring Jesus back. None of it was true. It was all started by Nero, and the people forsook him. So when you see the end of Jesus' life, you see that all his disciples fled, except the women who stood at the cross and John the Apostle. When you get to the end of Paul's life, you see that all Asia forsook him because they believed a lie that Nero started. Folks, listen to me. We need wisdom, knowledge, and understanding, but we need the gift of discerning of spirits to understand those who are truly in Scripture, those that are preaching the Word, and those who have a reputation of being in ministry for 30, 40, and 50 years, being faithful to the kingdom of God and faithful to the Word of God. And I just want to share with you, because I'm very concerned that good people who really do have a love for the Lord can fall into these traps that are being presented with deep fakes and wrong information, false information, edited by artificial intelligence. So it's not just happening to one or two people. It's happening literally to everyone out there. And there will be some laws passed, from what I understand, by President Trump and others down the road that's going to protect people and to protect their reputation from false and lying information and things of that nature. So we'll have to see how that works out down the road. The Lord knows. But I wanted to share this with you, and I do hope that if you have friends that are caught up in this web and caught up in this type of thing, I hope you'll send this to them and at least let them listen to it. And they'll either listen to it or they won't listen to it. That's their business. But I do know one thing. I like what my wife says. My wife says this. She says, I do not answer to God for everybody else's stuff they put out there. I answer to God for what I say publicly and privately. I have to keep my mind and heart pure and not let it be defiled by other people. And that's what I'm telling you. We will all stand one day before the judgment seat of Christ face to face, one on one. And there's not going to be mommy and daddy and all your influencers behind you to back you up. It'll be you and Jesus giving answer for any idle word that you've spoken and any attack that you have presented that has hurt babes in Christ. in believing the Bible and believing what that Jesus is. I see people mocking everybody because they say this thing about Jesus' return is false. You better be careful what you say and not be a scoffer that God judges at the time of the end. Amen? Well, I want you to, if you feel led, you don't have to, but if you want to subscribe to the channel, that way you'll know when we are coming on. You can subscribe and hit the bell. That way you'll know when we're coming on. Not something you have to do. A lot of people push this. We don't do it. We have perrystone.org, and we have a lot of information that way. We have a great partners fellowship. And we want to, in the future especially, we're going to really stay in touch a lot with our partners. Why? Because they have proven by their prayers and support they want to hear what you're going to say. And so there's a lot of other ways we can reach people. We're going to do that as well. And we'd love to have you be a part, only if you feel impressed that you want to do that. Thank you for your time. Keep watching. We always have something special at the end.
4: 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How do you protect them from spiritual darkness and the schemes of the enemy? How do you protect yourself, your family, and your church, and stand firm as the storms intensify?
3: Hello, this is Perry Stone, and I'm excited to announce that my son Jonathan and I have completed our first co-authored prophetic book, Children of the Apocalypse. 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I will promise you, you will glean powerful new information and prophetic content. And I love the protocols because we're going to teach you how to be an overcomer and how to deal with the serious challenges that are lying ahead as we are now entering the final cycle of the major birth pains before the return of the Lord. I am looking forward to hearing from you. And remember, your giving helps keep Manifest on the air.
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0: I hope you'll give me your attention for the next few moments. I'm going to share something very serious with you. And I want you to understand up front that I am not one of those types of individuals that tries to just come on a social media platform, whatever that platform may be, and just keep you informed with quote unquote content just for the sake of having something to say. My time is too valuable and too precious in my study time and also prayer time to just do things like that. But when I hear something clear, and I know I've heard it, and I know that it is not coming out of my own mind, but it's coming from the past experiences I've had of hearing from the Lord, then I will share that in advance. Now, let me begin by saying something about my father, Fred Stone. My father was living many years ago. The Lord used him on several different occasions to see things that were connected to events involving the United States of America. I remember specifically on one occasion being in Florida, and Dad had a very strange dream, and he said to me, "Do you know anyone that we can contact in the upper echelons of government to give them this warning?" And I said, "Well, because it came from a revelation of the Lord, there's only a handful of people that would probably even accept it." We did get a hold of someone who worked at a high-level position. This was, of course, under the Bush administration many years ago. And my dad had actually seen an attack that was coming, or he saw an attack that was coming before it ever was actually took place. And it was so on target that the federal government, those in proper positions — when I say federal government, we think of a broad picture of the federal government — these were two or three leaders and agencies responded to his warning because they knew an attack was coming, but they didn't know how it was going to happen. And this was an expert idea from an evil perspective that the Lord revealed to my dad. So we would receive calls from time to time of individuals who would want to talk to him about some of the things that they felt that the Lord had given him, which were so accurate that it kind of boggled the imaginations. And he always said, you know, that he was just a man from the state of West Virginia who prayed a lot and believed the Lord. And from time to time, the Lord would speak to him. Well, let me say, as an example, before I tell you this, and listen to everything I'm saying, because I always want to build a foundation before I share with you, and I share with you why I'm saying it, why I'm telling it. But in the scripture, in the Old Testament scripture, there was a situation where the Syrian army had secret plans to invade Israel. And a man, a prophet of the Lord, was in his prayer closet praying, and the Lord revealed to him through prayer exactly what the Syrians were planning. So twice, when the Syrian army came to attack Israel, he warned the king, and the king moved the troops out of the way, and they were protected. And finally, the Syrian general thought that there was someone inside of his troop group or his army that was like a double spy, and he was about to let him have it. And someone said, "That's not your problem. Your problem is there's a man who prays in the nation of Israel that sees what you're going to do before you ever try it." And of course, they did try it again, and the Lord allowed the Syrian military leader and his entire army to be taken captive. So everything that the enemy planned backfired on the enemy. And that is one of the finest examples I can give you in the scripture. So let me go back to my own personal situation. 12 times in my lifetime that I can count, that I can recall, the Holy Spirit would give me a word that was very specific. And sometimes it would come in the form of a very heavy dream, very detailed dream, sometimes in a vision. I won't go into all of those. It would take too much time to rehash those. Those of you that have followed our ministry probably for 20 years or longer have heard me talk about these, and you've actually followed our ministry as it was, including actually the Twin Towers shrouded in black that happened in 1996, long before the attack of 9/11. The other day, I have times when I get up, I come to the office, I will study very intently, use a lot of brain power in doing that, of course. And then I have a little area, it's like a little apartment that my wife made where I can just sit down on a couch, or if I want to, there's a little pillow there, and I'll lay down on my side, and I don't sleep. You know, I have to make that very clear. It's not that I'm sleepy or I'm falling asleep, but I have a stent in my heart, and it helps me physically if I lay down and get blood flow to my head. And that's why I lay down, because I'm always sitting up so much. So that helps the blood flow. And that's really the reason for doing that. So I actually was caught up in a moment of prayer for about 2 hours. Now, during some of my experiences in the past, the way the Lord speaks to me is I literally hear His voice. When he told me that bin Laden would be captured the week before, when he has shared with me many other things, he said the quake, it's coming to the earth. And that was 2 months before COVID was ever introduced on the world scene. So there's so many times, but I will hear it, but I hear it just as though a person is talking, but it doesn't come from these ears from the outside. It comes from the inward. And I call it the ears of the Spirit, as Jesus mentioned in the book of Revelation, he that hath ears, let him hear what the Spirit is saying. I plainly heard where the enemy, and the enemy was not named. I can't say if it would be sleeper cells. I can't say if it would be connected to Persia or it's just a whole nother group that would be involved with this. But I heard the Lord tell me in a voice, he said, they are planning to attack rail cars. And when that word came, they are planning to attack rail cars, it alerted me. My spirit just became fully alert. And it's like the little follow-up I received was how they were going to try to affect the transportation as it involved rail cars, and also attacks with some of the chemicals that would be connected to railroads and railroad tracks. Now, I'm not saying this. The reason I share this, because if I were to receive this and only tell 3 or 4 close friends, then I would come back on and say, oh, folks, guess what happened to me X number of weeks or months ago? The Lord showed me that. Well, the first thing you get is absolute criticism from people that says, oh, yes, yeah, sure he did. How come you didn't say something about it if the Lord told you? And I do not tell people everything that the Holy Spirit gives me, because some of it is timed. Some of it is not about the present. It's about the future. And I'm not like some people that every time I hear something, I feel like I've got to share it with everyone. I'm not going to do that, because there are times the Holy Spirit will tell you to be silent, not to say anything. And he will also tell you that there's a timing that is connected to it. And so I do know absolutely unequivocally that we need to be alert. If you are, for example, see someone who is acting very suspicious at railway intersections or a railroad station, and they're just acting very weird, they're taking a lot of odd pictures or something of that nature that doesn't have anything to do with the project they're working on. Sometimes kids have projects they work on here for college. But you see suspicious activity. You see vans with several men. Some of them could be foreign. I don't know. Maybe, may not be. But you see suspicious activity, you should report it to proper authorities and have them look into it. When you see people hanging around rail yards late at night, they have no business being there. There's a lot of ways that you can be alerted. So if you live in an area where the trains do come through, where there are rail tracks, please be aware of this. And I also know that we have good people in high places, state level, county level, state level, for us in where we live in Tennessee, and also people who are involved in the federal government level who are true believers who pray for the nation, and the Holy Spirit will show them things to come. And I don't want to rehash this because it's some of it's very personal, but in my father's situation, it was uncanny the number of times he would see something and present a warning by the Holy Spirit way before it ever took place. And there were at least 2 or 3 occasions that I know of that he was informed that people were caught or individuals were caught or the information proved to be true. And there were times that he would be very careful about sharing it publicly, but he would try to contact the proper authorities. So I wanted to make this, bring this out here to you. for, number one, that you would be in prayer. My dad used to pray every day against these individuals who would try to attack the interest of the American people, Americans, whether it was in the body of Christ or outside the body of Christ. He would pray against them by name, and he would pray sometimes an hour to 2 hours at a time. Prayer is going to be the one thing that our enemies do not have. Now, they may claim to pray, but we have people who hear from God. There's a difference between praying ritual prayers and actually hearing the Lord speak, and he does speak today to people who are listening to him. So I would encourage you to be in prayer. I would encourage you that if you see something, say something. That's a statement that we've heard really since 9/11. And always remember what I'm about to tell you, that we are living in major, major prophetic times. We're living in perilous times, and we have to be vigilant in every area of our life. Natural disasters are out there. There's so many things, wars and rumors of wars like I've never seen in my lifetime. And so please keep your church in prayer, your friends in prayer, your family in prayer, and your ministry in prayer, and God will protect us. And what I always like to remind the Lord is, based on Revelation 12, is for every fallen angel, there's two angels that did not fall. That means that you have two angelic beings, or God has two angelic beings for every evil spirit that exists. So greater are they that are with us, as the prophet of the Old Testament said, than are with them. And we need to keep that in mind as well. Now, I hope that you will let us know you appreciate this. I hope that you will share it with as many people as possible. And we have a lot that's going on in the work of God that we're doing. You can keep up with us through our Facebook page. You can keep up with us through perrystone.org, which is our ministry. I started to say YouTube, my ministry, internet.
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2: My guest says the avatars have returned. So, who are the avatars? Next. I've thought for myself in every area of life, but one. I knew nothing until I discovered a realm where the truth isn't what it seems. A realm where the truth becomes reality. I've spent over 50 years investigating the world of the supernatural. Every moment has led up to the main event. Millions of Jewish people will be saved all over the world. God's heart is for all to believe, for none to perish. It's called the greater glory. Do you believe?
3: It's supernatural.
2: Welcome, Holy Spirit. Go and flow. My guest, Rabbi Jonathan Kahn, has discovered a mystery that will give us insight into America's future. He says that avatars have returned. So that begs the question, Jonathan, what is this avatar?
4: An avatar, according to definition, is something or someone who represents or embodies something else, and it comes particularly a spirit or a god. So you see this in Hinduism, that's where it comes from, and it is throughout the pagan world. Wherever there are gods, there are avatars. And you can see this in another way, because the Bible says that behind the gods are spirits, in these cultures, the gods possess the people, and the people act for the gods. Sid, here's the thing: we spoke about the return of the gods, how the spirits have come back into our world, into the pagan world, into America and the West. Well, if the gods have returned, so now have the avatars.
2: Okay, in the avatar, Rabbi Jonathan shares something he's never written about. That caught my interest. His encounters, his personal encounters with the false gods or spirits. He went to India and sounded the biblical trumpet, the shofar. What happened?
4: In India, they believe the tradition is that a messianic rabbi, Thomas the Apostle, came there and gave them the gospel. So they asked me to come and walk in his footsteps.
5: Very good.
4: Yeah, so I'm walking all where he went there. Thousands of people are greeting me as if they're greeting Thomas. And I think, but there was warfare as well all over. So we're in the land of gods and spirits. And at the end, I'm speaking to, like, there's seven, it's at night, it's outdoors, 70,000 people, Indians in robes and all that. And I'm going to give them the gospel, but I'm led to sound the shofar. So I sound the shofar, and then I don't know what happens. We couldn't make sense of it. It was like this wave came back at us. It was like, Sid, if anybody watching, I mean, who knows this, if you could imagine or have experienced a exorcism, but except it wasn't one. It was like a mass exorcism. Now, when I went home, I'm reading the Encyclopedia Judaica, and it says, Jewish belief is that when the shofar is blown, the enemy or spirits have to flee. So the thing, now after that, Sid, after that happened, kind of a clearing out, about 70,000 people received Messiah, Yeshua, Jesus as their Lord, the Indians there. The Bible says behind the gods are spirits. That's what we saw.
5: Okay, the mystery manifested at the last Olympics. How do you put that together with this?
4: Yeah, well, the Lord, Messiah, said he gave that parable of the man who is delivered of spirits, but he stays empty, and the spirits come back worse. And the ultimate thing, he wasn't talking about just a person. He said this generation. And the warning is, or the to any civilization, America included, nation, that has been delivered of the spirits, or in this case, the gods. You know, when the gospel came in, the gods were expelled by the gospel, and that's spirits. Well, it's saying if we ever empty ourselves of God, after that, the spirits are coming back. The gods are coming back.
5: Sevenfold.
4: Yeah, eightfold, because the original comes back too.
5: Oh,
4: yes.
5: Okay.
4: Yeah. So the thing is that, so now at the Olympics, I don't know if you saw it. It was they had this opening ceremony, and the Olympics are pagan.
5: I read about it. Yeah. I did not see it.
4: It was basically, you saw the Last Supper. It was like a mockery of the Last Supper. And instead of the elements of Jesus, or Messiah, Yeshua, the body, the bread, and the wine, They have a plate, they open it up, and it's a pagan god replacing Jesus. It was the god Dionysus. Now, Dionysus is the god of immorality, possession, and immorality. And in the ancient times, the beginning of the age, Messiah, Yeshua, Jesus, drove him out. But now it was replacing Jesus, Messiah, Yeshua, with the god, with Dionysus, which is a sign of what was happening in our culture. When you drive out God, it's not going to stay empty, and that's what we've been dealing with. That's what we're watching.
5: Now, the Avatar opens an ancient template of false gods and kings that reveals what is now happening in America. Give us the taste.
4: Virtually every major American leader is following a prototype, which we open up. One of the things is, for instance, Bill Clinton. I'm just doing it real quick. Bill Clinton was following that of a man called Ahav or Ahab, who was who was involved in a culture war, a man of scandals. Clinton was on the national political stage for 22 years. You read the Bible, it says Ahab reigned for 22 years. Okay, so you had Jezebel. Well, she's radical. She's for child sacrifice. Well, Hillary Clinton she was the champion of abortion in America. Well, the thing is that Clinton was on the stage, Hillary, for 22 years with her husband, and on the political stage for 14 years. Jezebel, 22 years with Ahab, 14 years on her own. Everything follows this pattern. Now the house, it's going to go up to right now, Sid. The house of Ahab is reigning over Israel. If they keep reigning, it's going to seal the nation to apostasy and judgment. That's where America has been, where this culture, that wokeism and anti-godism has taken over virtually every institution. But then God has a surprise in the template, and it's a man called Jehu. Jehu is going to be the mystery of Donald Trump. Jehu is wild. He's not a politician. He's unpredictable. You never know what he's going to say next, do next. So is Donald Trump. He starts a race to the throne, wild race. He makes an alliance with the religious conservatives of his land. So did Donald Trump. Jehu has an agenda to drain the swamp. So does Donald Trump. Jehu comes head to head with a woman leader as Jezebel. Donald Trump. Everything's going to be that. Jehu was against witchcraft. He says, mm-hmm. I'm opposing Jezebel's witchcraft. Well, what happened with Donald Trump? He's the only president where the witches had a war against him. They cast spells against him to stop him. And not just the first time, but the second time. What is the template of Jehu? Jehu, when he rises to the throne, he first wars and confronts the king, okay? The king. He wars against him. He replaces him or defeats him. Then a woman is a flag bearer who has an anti-biblical agenda. The second part is then Jehu stands against the woman and he defeats her. Okay, now look at Donald Trump's rise, 2016. He first comes against Obama. That was his whole thing, Obama. Then the second part was a woman, Hillary Clinton, with an anti-biblical agenda. And everybody said she was going to win. No, this says he's going to win. So he wins. All right. In 2024, the template of Jehu replays. What happened? First, he comes, the king or Joe Biden, the Jehu comes against it. And what happens when he confronts it? You know, Jehu slew the king. He basically, at that debate, ends Biden's political career. That's it. But then a woman rises. This is the template of Jehu. And the woman now is Kamala Harris, and she has, an anti-biblical agenda. And so you have the same template of Jehu. So he wins. But now, interesting, he won in 2016. Okay, that was the template of Jehu. So he wins. In 2020, it wasn't the same, wasn't the template. He was the king. He was in power. So, and it wasn't that same thing. So he didn't prevail. But in 2024, he prevails. That's why. Right there is the mystery of the last three elections.
5: There is a mystery about Joe Biden.
4: Yes. All right. Even that. Okay, the mystery here, and the template continues. At that time, there's a king named Jehoram. With Jehoram, at the beginning of his reign, he suffers a calamity, a disastrous retreat from a foreign land, Edom. Well, Joe Biden, beginning of his reign, disastrous retreat, weakens his reign, weakens everything. Another thing about Jehoram, King Jehoram, in his reign, the borders are crossed, border invasions, people are coming in and coming in and coming in. Joe Biden, same thing. Another thing is, in the reign of Jehoram, Israel is invaded from the Gaza Strip, and they go in and they take hostages. Okay, and you know what the Bible says the invasion was in the time? It was the Arabians and the Philistines. Well, Arabians, you get the word Arab. Philistine is where Palestinian comes from. So, I mean, you know, you can't make it up. The end of his reign, you know what happens to Jehoram? He becomes physically impaired.
5: My goodness.
4: He becomes enfeebled by infirmity. We don't even know who was running the kingdom.
5: Describe to me you have all these bestsellers. Why is this the effect of the spiritual attacks that you had? Is there a difference between this book and all those bestsellers?
4: Every book I've done, I get an attack, and you often on the day of the release. I mean, crazy stuff. But this one, the Return of the Gods, and this one. We got it as soon as I started opening it up. Oh, as soon as I, because this, in some ways, for those who know the Return of the Gods, this is kind of taking it to another level. Because now, when these spirits get entrenched in culture, it's not just a spiritual thing. It's going to affect government. It's going to affect our lives. It's going to enter the government. We're going to see that. Because, you know what, remember, you know, we spoke about the avatars. As these spirits get into the culture, people will start serving these gods, and they may even come very close to taking over the government and even affecting all our lives. We're in a battle, we're in a war. So that's what that, and strangely, Donald Trump is part of that.
5: Is there a connection between Kamala laughing and a mythological goddess? Be right back.
6: The avatars have returned.

0: Kamala, it's Kamala the goddess. And in Hindu writings, they say Kamala Devi, Kamala the goddess. So here's a living person. Here's another thing. The goddess was part of a team with a god named Vishnu, who's supposed to be the king of everything. So she was the number two. She was the vice goddess, the vice god. So you got
1: vice president.
0: Yes, yes, yeah. And let me throw this in. Said, you know, they talked about, you know, the president, Sleepy, they called him Sleepy Joe. You know, sleep for a reason, Sleepy Joe. Vishnu is called the sleeping god. So really, this is for a sleeping god. Another thing, and the other thing, what happens is that the goddess Kamala starts, she's number two, but she starts eclipsing Vishnu. So that's what happened with Kamala Harris too. You had Biden, under Biden, but then she eclipses,
1: right,
0: almost like a number one. And there's also a duality to this goddess in that she appears innocuous or benign. But beneath that, there's a kind of deadly agenda. Well, and actually wears a garland of skulls, you know, it's linked to the goddess Kali. Well, Kamala Harris also has that, but her agenda was gigantically abortion, gigantically. That's a deathly agenda. Now, here's another thing, Sid, and her middle name, Devi. Devi's the name of the goddess in Hinduism. It's called the Laughing Goddess.
1: Really?
0: The Laughing Goddess. But one of the biggest issues they said is, she's always laughing, and she laughs at the wrong time. You know, someone asks about him, you know. And the thing is, and the goddess laughs inappropriately, laughs when she's in war, when she destroys someone. You know, so with the Laughing Goddess, the Laughing Kamala. Okay, there is a day on the Hindu calendar. I'm going to say what it is. It's called Sharad Purnima. On that day, all over India, or throughout India, they're worshiping Kamala the goddess. Kamala the goddess. They have idols of Kamala the goddess. They're singing praises to Kamala. And on that day, a child is born who is Kamala Harris. She's born on the day of the goddess she represents.
1: I want to find out what the final mystery of Donald Trump is and how it manifested the day of his birth. How about Jonathan?
0: Donald Trump was born on a Friday, and you and I know that's the beginning, that ushers in the Sabbath. The Sabbath. And you also, we all know that on the Sabbath, there's an appointed word. There's an appointed word for every particular Sabbath, appointed from age.
1: Every synagogue in the world is reading that same passage of Scripture.
0: Called the Parsha that's been appointed from ages past for that particular day. Okay, so what was it? It's the Scripture about God calling for the bringing forth of a vessel, an instrument of God, a trumpet into the world. A trump into the world. But what is a trump? A trumpet's jarring. It wakes you up. You know, if you're sleeping, you don't want to hear it. Well, Trump is like that too. But also, think about this too, Sid. When is the trumpet lifted up, you know, I mean, for a year? Well, the Jubilee. The trumpet's all over the land. You lift it up, it goes through the land. When is the Jubilee? Well, the Jubilee comes 50 years after the last restoration of Israel, the last year of Jubilee. Well, the restoration of Israel, the Jubilee, and we once spoke about that mystery, 1967, Six-Day War, God restores Jerusalem to Israel. Count to the next Jubilee, it's 2017. Anything happen? That's when the trumpet has to be lifted up. 2017 is when Trump was lifted up, and he sounded throughout the land. He became president and issued the Jerusalem Declaration that led the people to go back. So it's all Jubilee. So even that's part of it. On the day of his birth was another scripture. And you know what the scripture was? Remember, we spoke about it with the gods. It's saying that when you're in war, the trump, lift up that trump and sound it, and the enemy will be defeated. And I told you, and we talked about it, that in Jewish tradition, it's the enemy has to flee, and when they did exorcisms, the spirits or gods had to flee. So now, put it together. You know, we started speaking about, in India, sound of the shofar, spirits flee. Well, Trump, what is Trump doing? Trump is a vessel, and Trump has been rolling back, whether he knows it or not, rolling back the agenda of the gods. You know, what's the same about Trump and Kamala Harris? Is they are both vessels. You know, an avatar is a vessel and a trumpet is a vessel. But when the trumpet sounds, the avatar flees or is defeated. And that was what happened in the most cosmic mystery of it. That's what the election was.
1: Now, the avatar reveals the mystery of an ancient priesthood that lies behind the assassination attempt on Trump's life. What was it?
0: Jehu was anointed by a prophet. He's the only one of the northern kingdom, the only

0: a king who was actually shown to be anointed. All right. The first anointing in the Bible was the anointing of the priests, the sons of Aaron. That's the first anointing. When they were anointed, it wasn't just of oil, they were anointed of blood. Well, how did the anointing happen? It started with the blood on the ear. What happens?
1: Was it the right ear?
0: It was the right ear.
1: Okay.
0: Blood on the right ear, blood on the tip of the right ear. It's exactly what happens to Trump. Then the blood has to go onto the hand. First thing that Trump does is he reaches his hand to touch his ear, the blood. It's got to be the right hand. It's got to be the thumb. And that's the first thing that goes up. The last thing is it's got to touch the feet. Now he couldn't happen if he wore shoes. But what happened in the midst of it all, that his shoes are taken off of him. And he's actually forced down where all the blood had dripped. And the thing is, and also the Bible says that the priest ministers without shoes. Okay, but let me say this. The point of the priesthood, of that anointing, is the priest, the guy, the man who's being anointed, is a candidate for the office of priesthood, okay? So Trump is a candidate for the office of presidency. It's no accident it happened when it did, because right after that, 2 days after, comes the convention to nominate him to become president, okay? So it's all part of the same thing. When he came there, he had that thing on his ear, kind of, you know, saying that.
1: Right,
0: and it says that the anointing has to happen in front of the doorway. And when you look when he received the nomination, in back of him, they have a backdrop, and there's a doorway that mimics the doorway of the temple. It's from the White House, but it's the door of the temple. Last thing, quick thing, there's so much to it, but I'm just saying this in the avatar. That is, it was the 7-day anointing. If you count it was Saturday, and then there's sundown. That's first day, sundown is second day. Count it. The seventh day begins Thursday night when he is anointed to become. He was going to win.
1: While you're watching, I want to make sure that you take that first step to have experiential knowledge of God through Yeshua, Jesus, the Messiah. Repeat this prayer after me. Out loud, mean it to the best of your ability. Dear God, I'm a sinner. I'm sorry. I believe the blood of Jesus washes me clean. And now that I'm clean, Jesus, live inside of me. I make you my Messiah, my Savior, but now I make you my Lord. Jonathan, I want you to reveal what the prophetic moment is and what will be America's answer.
0: Okay, the whole mystery goes into this. We have a window of time right now, and Jehu was part of a window for Israel, a chance for redemption, saying the hour is late on one hand, judgment. On the other hand, God has given a window for revival. God, you know, and so that's where we are right now. It can't just be expelling the gods. We're watching something happen. But you can't just empty it. You got to have the power and the glory and the presence of God come in. That only revival is going to save America. If we just change the government, we don't change the people will change the government back. So we need to pray as never before for revival, for the power of God, for the glory of God in our lives and in this culture and in this world. We've got a chance. We got to rise to it. This is the most momentous time. That's what it's about.
1: Before we end this show, rather than praying for people, I want you to blow the shofar right into the camera.

0: all May.
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1: This is the Phyllis Schlafly Report, a daily commentary continuing the pro-family legacy of Phyllis Schlafly. 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
2: This year, America celebrates a major milestone, our semi-quincentennial, 250 years since our nation's birth and the Declaration of Independence. But throughout this year of 250s, there are other important milestones worthy of our attention. A mere 248 years ago this spring, General George Washington and the Continental Army were recovering from one of the lowest points of the War for Independence. During the winter of 1777 to 1778, approximately 12,000 troops encamped at Valley Forge after British forces captured Philadelphia. This encampment is remembered for its very real hardship. Disease, poor supplies, and brutal winter rains, sleet, and mud that all took a heavy toll. Historians estimate that as many as 2,000 soldiers died. Yet, Valley Forge is not simply a story of suffering. It was a turning point in the formation of a disciplined fighting force that would repel the British Empire. This winter encampment stands as one of the defining proving grounds for the American Revolution, and it is a lasting symbol of endurance and our national character. As Washington wrote of those encamped with him, "Naked and starving as they are, we cannot enough admire the incomparable patience and fidelity of the soldiery." Well, this year, Valley Forge National Historical Park turns 50 years old. On July 4, 1976, roughly 3,500 acres were preserved as historic ground. This site now includes reconstructed log huts, many original structures, monuments, and museums that all tell the story of our American soldiers and the cause they served. It receives nearly 2 million visitors every year, and it serves not only as an educational resource, but a reminder of the price our ancestors paid to secure your liberty and mine. I've been fortunate enough to visit Valley Forge, to walk the grounds of beleaguered soldiers and militiamen, to visit the house that served as Washington's headquarters, even to touch the same railing he used to climb each night to his bedroom. I encourage you to take a trip to Valley Forge this year, or to any of the amazing sites of our War for Independence. Our shared story is preserved in these places, and to see and touch these pieces of our American story is surely an impactful way to honor and remember the legacy of our homeland. At the Phyllis Schlafly Report, we honor our history and learn from it as we look toward the future. 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And join us again for the Phyllis Schlafly Report.
3: On the next episode of The Pond, a few of the pond creatures decide to be cool.
4: From now on, my name is Rock.
3: But discover it has its disadvantages.
4: Sorry, guys, I can't play hoops with you today. Guys named Rock don't play basketball.
5: They don't?
4: I'm afraid not.
5: What do they do?
4: Well, as far as I can tell, they're movie stars, or just stand around and look cool. So, I guess I'm kind of stuck. I don't act.
3: Later, Tony the Frog gets to be Methuselah the Alligator for a day.
6: Wait a minute.
4: Hey, I'm liking this.
3: But it too has its disadvantages.
7: Hey, Alligator! My 47-foot yacht needs a tow!
6: Oh, boy.
3: Don't miss the next episode of The Pond, right here.

0: Welcome to The Pond, a place where laughter and learning go together like popcorn and a movie. Today, a few of the pond creatures decide to be cool.
1: From now on, my name is Rock.
0: But discover it has its disadvantages.
1: Sorry, guys, I can't play hoops with you today. Guys named Rock don't play basketball.
2: They don't?
1: I'm afraid not.
2: What do they do?
1: Well, as far as I can tell, they're movie stars, or just stand around and look cool. So, I guess I'm kind of stuck. I don't act.
0: Later, Tony gets to be Methuselah for a day.
3: Wait a minute.
1: Hey, I'm liking this.
0: But it, too, has its disadvantages.
4: Hey, alligator! My 47-foot yacht needs a tow!
3: Oh, boy.
0: It's all coming right up on The Pond.

0: It was an exciting time of day at the pond.
1: Here comes the mailman,
0: said Tony the frog. Like most creatures in this world, those at the pond love to get mail.
2: Let's see here. I've got Methuselah.
3: Thanks.
2: Tony.
1: All right.
2: And here's a couple for you, Floyd.
4: Thanks, mailman.
2: Hey, did you know a turtle isn't necessarily a tortoise, but a tortoise is always a turtle?
4: I'm not sure I knew that. I'm not sure I know that now.
2: Just a little trivia for you there.
1: You still have a lot of mail in that bag.
2: Of course. I haven't delivered to Slick yet.
1: Slick gets mail?
2: Are you kidding me? He's Slick.
1: Therefore...
2: Oh, Slick gets lots of mail. Once I got him on my route, I canceled my membership to the gym.
1: Wait a minute here.
3: Maybe we shouldn't pry into someone else's business,
0: said Methuselah, who truly is a polite alligator.
1: I don't want to pry. I just want answers.
2: As a United States Postal Worker, I'm afraid I cannot divulge client information. It's postal worker client privilege.
1: Can you divulge just a little?
3: Easy, Tony.
4: What's divulge? Is that something you should never do at the dinner table?
3: It just means give information.
4: Oh, that's a pretty fancy word, divulge.
1: I just want to know why he gets so much mail. He's just a salamander.
2: What? Slick is a salamander?
4: Is that against the law?
3: Of course not.
1: His real name is Lester.
2: Please, tell me no more.
4: I'm confused.
1: What did you think he was?
2: I was thinking maybe a python snake. You know, some large, cool, dangerous reptile. Think about it. His name is Slick. The name says it all.
1: Lester. His name is Lester. Let that talk to you.
2: Everyone wants to know someone named Slick, don't they?
4: I want to know someone named Candyman.
1: Mr. Mailman, you're saying he gets all this mail because his nickname is Slick.
2: Of course.
1: That's all I wanted to know. Thank you.
2: Have a good day.
0: And off the mailman went to deliver a large bag of mail to Slick. Meanwhile, the others opened their mail.
3: Junk, junk, junk.
4: Oh, no. Another rejection letter.
3: What for?
1: Let me see that. Dear Floyd, thank you for your letter of intent to play basketball at Duke University. However, at this time, we feel our need for a turtle at power forward is not quite as strong as your need to go here. You sent them a letter of intent?
4: Thought I'd try.
3: What kind of mail did you get, Tony?
1: Junk, some coupons, more junk.
4: I can't wait until I'm older and can get bills.
1: Yeah, bills are cool.
0: A while later, Slick came by.
1: Hey, Lester!
5: That's Slick!
4: What is?
5: My name!
3: Tony, you've always called him Slick before. Don't stop now just because you're jealous of his name.
5: You're jealous of me? Wow!
1: I'm not jealous. I just didn't know a name can bring one creature so much popularity. If you don't mind, I'm a little troubled by that.
6: Slick, I have a piece of mail here for you that I got on accident.
1: Boy, you get a lot of mail.
5: I know. Let's see here. Oh, another recruiting letter.
1: Let me see that. Dear Slick, we'd love to have you consider playing point guard for Duke University. Please keep us in mind when you schedule your visits. Wow!
5: I don't even play basketball!
6: That name works wonders.
3: I have a hard time believing a name is that effective.
1: You believe what you want, big fella. From now on, my name is Rock.
6: Rock?
1: Rock.
6: Your name is Tony.
1: I don't know whom you're talking about. I'm Rock. Nice to meet you.
0: And the very next day...
2: I've got your mail here.
0: Things changed for Tony.
2: I got a lot of mail for a rock. Must be some mistake.
1: Those are mine. Thank you very much.
2: Well then, who gets mail for Tony?
1: That's mine too.
2: Doesn't matter. I don't have any for Tony. Just Rock.
1: Man, look at all this mail. A bill! I have arrived!
6: Did you get much mail, Methuselah?
3: No, couple flyers, mostly junk. How about you, Floyd?
4: Just one, a love letter. Someone who calls me Rock.
1: That'd be mine, thank you very much.
4: How about you, Bill?
6: Nothing. From now on, I'm Buck.
1: Who?
0: Right then, the mailman returned.
2: Hey, I have one more letter here for a Buck. Any of you guys know a guy named Buck? Must be somebody pretty cool.
6: That's me.
2: That's you, Bill?
6: I don't know a Bill. Well, I know him if you have mail for him, but from now on, you can call me Buck.
0: Just then, a UPS truck pulled up.
7: I have a package for a Buck.
6: That's me.
7: Sign here, please. Thank you.
1: Wow, a package. You're the coolest, Buck.
6: Thanks, Rock.
4: What is it?
1: Who cares? It's a package. That's better than a bill, even.
6: If I'm really lucky, I'll get a bill in the mail for the package.
3: I don't know if I like this name-changing thing.
1: It's not about changing names, Methuselah. It's about getting cool. Or in my case, cooler.
3: That's what I was afraid of.
0: It wasn't long before everyone, except Methuselah, changed their name.
2: I have a little mail here for Tony, Bill, Floyd, Methuselah, and a bunch of mail for Rock and Buck.
4: Hey, what about me? I have a new name.
2: Oh, then this IRS audit notification must be for you.
1: Whoa, what name did you get?
4: Billionaire.
6: Ouch.
1: That's gonna cost you.
4: It sounded so cool.
0: Floyd tried a number of names.
2: And I also have a quarantine notice here.
6: Floyd, what did you call yourself this time?
4: Whooping cough. I just like the sound of it. Is it bad?
0: None of his names were going over very well.
2: And finally I have, well, it's not mail, just a couple of FBI agents.
1: Floyd?
4: What? Spy isn't a cool name?
0: Finally, Tony just gave Floyd a nickname.
2: And I also have a bunch of mail for Clown.
4: All right.
2: Most of the letters are in crayon, but hey, they're short.
4: Even better.
0: So Rock, Buck, Clown, and
3: Methuselah.
0: Methuselah had their names. And what about their business? Problem was, identities came with the names.
1: Sorry, guys. I can't play hoops with you today. Guys named Rock don't play basketball.
6: They don't?
1: I'm afraid not.
6: What do they do?
1: Well, as far as I can tell, they're movie stars. Or just stand around and look cool. So, I guess I'm kind of stuck. I don't act.
6: So, you're gonna just look cool?
1: I don't have a choice. How am I doing?
6: Not too bad.
0: And Bill soon discovered the limitations for a guy who's nicknamed Buck.
6: I like to read, and I have this great library. But I just don't think guys named Buck read much.
3: What do you suppose they do?
6: I kind of picture them in the Old West. You know, riding a horse.
4: Maybe you'll get a horse in the mail.
6: I hope not. Then everybody would expect me to ride it.
0: And Floyd, well, Floyd's nickname didn't change a thing.
4: I know how to pick 'em.
0: So Floyd and Methuselah had lots of fun doing the things they like to do. But the others, they mostly stood around.
1: How do I look?
6: Good. Me?
1: That's not your good side. Turn the other way.
6: Like this?
1: Perfect. Now you're cool, Buck.
6: Thanks, Rock.
0: In fact, Bill and Tony got so into their new names, they stopped responding to the old ones altogether.
6: Who's the narrator talking about, Rock?
1: I have no idea, Buck.
0: After a while, the two of them got very, very bored.
1: Let's see. I've read all my mail twice. I've read all your mail twice. Now what?
6: Nothing. We're cool. We don't get to have fun.
1: It's like a job.
6: I look at it as a duty.
1: To society. That's good. It's our duty as guys named Rock and Buck to do nothing but look cool. Okay, that makes me feel better.
6: Man, I'm bored.
1: Let me see your mail again.
0: About then, something stunning happened.
6: Whee!
0: It was alligator riding time, and Slick was riding Methuselah.
5: Whee!
1: What's he doing? He's gonna blow the lid off of cool. He can't do that.
6: We should report him. Is there some sort of cool police?
5: Yee-haw!
4: Hey, guys, aren't you gonna ride?
1: Are you kidding? We can't. We're cool. Doesn't anybody get it?
0: Soon, Slick rode Methuselah over to Bill and Tony.
6: Bill and Tony? Never heard of them.
3: You guys gonna ride?
4: They're too cool. I didn't even know that.
1: Of course you didn't know that, Clown. Slick, however, you know better.
5: I do?
6: Cool doesn't splash around and have fun like that. Haven't you seen any old westerns?
5: Cool? Who's trying to be cool?
1: You, me, and Buck.
5: We are? No, that's no fun. I like being me.
6: You? Your real name is Lester.
5: Right.
1: And you go by Slick.
5: Right.
6: So we're just doing what you do.
5: Wrong. See, my mom, who named me Lester, also nicknamed me Slick.
1: What? Your mother?
5: That's right. My mother.
3: Gentlemen. Parents go to a lot of trouble to name their children.
5: And only they can come up with a nickname that's just right for you. Sometimes friends will do one, but it's not the same unless mom or dad call you by it.
6: You don't know how relieved I am. This nickname was ruining my fun.
1: I'm next on Methuselah.
6: Wait your turn, Tony.
1: Race you to him, Bill.
0: And that was the last time the creatures at the pond tried to be cool by changing their names.
2: Boy, am I glad to hear that. It was killing my back.
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0: It was a competitive day at the pond.
1: I win,
0: said Tony, the frog. Today, you see, was the annual hopping contest. Bill the duck finished second.
6: It was a distant second,
0: Bill explained.
6: Frogs hop all the time. Ducks can hop a little.
0: Methuselah the alligator and Floyd the turtle finished last.
3: Just like last year, I never left the starting line,
0: said Methuselah, who sat there next to Floyd.
4: I can't hop a lick,
0: explained Floyd, who rarely can get 2 feet off the ground at once, let alone four.
3: Well, Floyd, rest assured, I'll never hop. I've got 1,500 pounds on you.
0: And as exciting as this day's events were, they ended shortly after they began.
4: When is the leaf-eating contest?
1: Not for a couple of months.
6: And the flying contest is in just a few weeks.
0: Eventually, each person won a contest or two every year.
1: Methuselah always wins the tug-of-war. Man, that's one I want to win.
0: Tony knew, however, he would never win a contest that required such brute strength.
1: Hey! I can hear you.
0: Because a frog has, after all, such skinny arms.
1: Okay, you said enough.
0: Tony, however, did not like this thought.
1: Would you?
0: Because, more than anything else, he wanted to be strong.
1: You got me there.
6: Why would you want to be anything else but Tony?
1: Look, I know I got a lot going for me. I'm green, I hop well, I can swim with the best of them, but there's nothing like brute strength.
6: I'd rather be a duck.
1: A duck over an alligator?
3: Ducks can fly. I can't fly.
1: Why would I fly if I could crush rocks with my mouth?
4: That's not good for your teeth.
3: I don't crush rocks with my mouth.
1: But you could if you wanted to.
4: Are they sugar-coated rocks? That would be really bad for your teeth. But tasty.
1: Bill, do you remember what Methuselah did when that tree fell on your book and you needed it right away?
6: He bit it in half.
1: He bit it in half. One bite. Blammo! Split it right in two. But you'd rather fly.
6: I'd rather fly.
1: Remind me not to call you if I'm ever pinned beneath something heavy.
6: I can fly for help.
0: But on this day, when Tony so much wanted to be like Methuselah, a very unusual thing happened.
1: It did?
0: The narrator, that's me, decided to grant Tony this wish, just for a day.
3: Wait a minute.
1: Hey, I'm liking this.
0: For 24 hours, Tony was Methuselah, an alligator.
1: Look out, world!
0: Immediately, Tony dove into the pond and swam as only an alligator can.
1: Woohoo! Hey, anybody want a ride?
3: Not a chance,
0: said Methuselah, who was now a frog.
3: I'm a frog?
0: For 24 hours.
3: Oh, boy.
4: What do I get to be?
0: A turtle.
4: All right!
6: Floyd, you're already a turtle.
4: All right!
1: Hey, watch me knock this tree down with my tail.
3: Use your power for good, Tony.
0: After a few hours of swimming...
1: Hey, look at me! I'm making a huge wave! Surf's up!
0: ...and rather destructive behavior...
1: Uh-oh, I bumped a tree. Look out! She's coming down! Now, that one was an accident.
0: Tony was suddenly very tired.
1: Oh, being an alligator takes a lot out of you.
0: And he took a nap.
1: I need a nap. Right here in the sun, just like Methuselah does.
6: Tony?
1: I'm sleeping.
6: You promised to help me move some rocks from my front yard to my backyard?
1: I did.
6: Well, you didn't, but Methuselah did. And for 24 hours, you are Methuselah. You have to take on all his responsibilities.
1: Fine. I'll move a few rocks, then take my nap.
0: But, much to Tony's surprise...
1: These are boulders!
0: The rocks were rather large.
1: These should be orbiting the sun.
0: But Tony realized if he's gonna be Methuselah, he has to follow through with Methuselah's responsibility.
1: Couldn't he have agreed to have ice cream with Bill instead?
0: Eventually, Tony was done.
1: Man, am I tired. Well, there you go, Bill. I'm off to take a long nap.
6: You mean after you help Slick move his pianos?
1: Slick has pianos?
6: There's a lot you don't know about Slick.
1: Slick is a salamander. What would he do with pianos?
6: He's a collector.
0: And so, Tony went to Slick's house to help him move the pianos.
5: I just need them up those stairs.
1: Man, you live in a big tree.
5: Yeah, I live in the top. That tree house way up there. I'll just tie each piano to your back and meet you at the top.
1: You gotta be kidding me.
5: No, I move them up there every couple of months, then back down once in a while. Methuselah always helps me.
1: He's nice that way.
0: One at a time, Tony moved the pianos up the stairs to the top of the tree where Slick had a treehouse.
1: You had to have grand pianos. You couldn't collect xylophones, oh no.
0: Once Tony was finally done...
1: Okay. Now I'm really tired.
0: He was hit with more bad news.
1: What's that noise?
5: It's your pager.
1: My what?
5: Methuselah always carries a pager in case someone needs help.
1: He does?
5: Yep. Looks like you have a message from Floyd. It says, help.
0: So Tony, as Methuselah, went to see Floyd.
4: What took you so long?
1: I took long? I only stopped to catch my breath.
4: Methuselah never stops to catch his breath.
1: Well, I'm sorry. How can I or Methuselah help you?
4: I have a question.
1: Okay.
4: Where do mosquitoes go in the daytime?
1: Are you kidding me?
4: No, I never see them in the daytime.
1: They go away.
4: Where? Methuselah knows stuff like that.
1: Nobody knows stuff like that.
4: Methuselah does. If he doesn't, he knows how to find out. And right now, you're Methuselah. So, where do they go?
1: Just away, all right?
4: Away where?
1: To their homes.
4: I don't think mosquitoes have homes.
1: All right, then, to their caves. To their caves.
4: There are no caves around here. And another thing, how come penguins' feet don't freeze?
1: Okay, you know what? I can't answer these questions.
4: But Methuselah...
1: Methuselah is strong. That's what I wanted, and that's what I've been granted for one day, to be an alligator. I didn't, however, get his brain, though.
4: Oh, well, you got gypped.
1: If you want Methuselah, you'll have to find me. Or the frog, who's actually Methuselah right now.
4: Boy, maybe he can explain to me what you just said.
1: Right now, I'm going for some rest.
4: Did you already finish your shift?
1: What shift?
0: Methuselah, it turns out, volunteers at a nearby lake, helping pull stranded boats to shore.
11: Excuse me, could you hurry it up a bit down there? I have a lunch meeting back at the shore in a half hour.
1: I'm pulling as fast as I can. I'm tired. When's break time?
11: Break time? I see you here every other weekend, and you never take a break.
1: Well, I should take a break once in a while, don't you think?
11: Sure, but who would save boaters?
1: There's no backup. Can't you call AAA or something?
11: No, just you.
1: Oh, man, I must be crazy. Say, what's the problem anyway? Why did you need to pull across the lake? Is your boat broken down?
11: Oh, no. Gas prices are a bit high here at the lake, and I thought, hey, there's that nice alligator. I'll save myself some money and get a ride back.
1: I cannot believe you would do that to my friend.
11: What friend? I'm doing that to you.
1: Oh, that's right.
0: Meanwhile, back at the pond, Methuselah was trying to be a frog.
3: I'm hungry. And I don't like what frogs eat in general.
6: Well, here's a list of what Tony eats. You won't like it.
3: You're right. Don't frogs ever eat hamburgers?
6: Not that I know of. It's kind of hard to get a frog's mouth around a hamburger.
3: What if we grind it up in a blender?
6: I think I've heard enough.
0: Just then, Floyd came by.
4: I'm looking for an alligator frog.
3: I'm afraid that would be me today.
4: So you are Methuselah.
3: I am, although I don't feel much like it today.
4: I just have one question.
3: Okay.
4: Where do mosquitoes go in the daytime?
3: Not far. They just don't bite as much during the day, so it seems like they're not around.
6: So, how do you like being Tony the Frog, Methuselah?
3: Well, it's been pretty easy, but I feel like I'm not doing a very good job keeping up with his schedule. In fact, I can't seem to find his schedule.
6: What schedule?
4: This is what Tony does most of the time.
3: Sure, when we see him, but what about the rest of the time?
6: I think you're looking at it.
0: Meanwhile, Tony was busy working hard.
1: Too hard.
0: And really wanted to quit.
1: Boy, that's a good idea.
0: But he knew he couldn't.
1: I do.
0: Because Methuselah never quits, especially when he has a responsibility.
1: Not even once in a while?
0: Not even once in a while.
12: Hey! My 47-foot yacht needs a tow!
1: Oh, boy.
0: And so Tony towed and towed and towed. Then when he was done, he went to the next thing on Methuselah's busy schedule.
1: Sleep, please?
0: Mowing lawns.
1: Riding mower?
0: Push mower.
1: What is wrong with this guy?
0: Tony was quickly learning that Methuselah's strength and character led him to be a very special servant.
1: Are these at least well-oiled push mowers? 'Cause my back...
0: And after mowing and mowing and mowing, Tony did the next thing Methuselah always did at this time.
1: Please let it be sleep. Please let it be sleep. Please let it be sleep.
0: He slept.
1: Ah.
0: Normally, he goes home and sleeps. But this day, he slept right in the middle of the freshly mowed lawn. The next day, he was thrilled to see Methuselah.
1: Boy, am I glad to see that you are you today.
0: And Tony never wanted to be someone else again.
1: Well, I wouldn't mind being that guy who makes cotton candy. You ever see him? He swirls that little handle around in that big metal container, and then sugar becomes cotton candy all over his stick and his arm. I mean, he's basically playing in sugar all day long. How can you beat that?
0: I said Tony never wanted to be someone else again.
1: I was just kidding. What, I can't kid the narrator? Sure I can.

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0: Big Mouth Bass.
3: Why would I find her? I'd rather go find the measles.
0: Alligator Hunter.
4: Ah!
3: What?
4: My popcorn's gone.
5: Where's the Methuselah?
0: The Little Thing.
6: Plenty are the toys they give me.
0: The rise and fall of Tony the Frog.
3: I throw a wad of paper at a guy's front door and he says, thank you very much, throw something at me again tomorrow.
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7: 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Many youths are impacted by these deadly attacks. One teenage boy struggled with a painful question. If God loves me, why does he allow rebels to destroy our villages and kill us? After receiving specialized care, that young man discovered a powerful truth. He learned to remind himself that no matter what happens, God loves him. Many Christians have been forced from their villages into camps for displaced people. 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
9: Chapter 17. Better is a dry morsel and quietness therewith than an house full of sacrifices with strife. A wise servant shall have rule over a son that causeth shame, and shall have part of the inheritance among the brethren. The finding pot is for silver, and the furnace for gold, but the Lord trieth the hearts. A wicked doer giveth heed to false lips, and a liar giveth ear to a naughty tongue. Whoso mocketh the poor reproacheth his maker, and he that is glad at calamities shall not be unpunished. Children's children are the crown of old men, and the glory of children are their fathers. Excellent speech becometh not a fool, much less do lying lips a prince. A gift is as a precious stone in the eyes of him that hath it, whithersoever it turneth it prospereth. He that covereth a transgression seeketh love, but he that repeateth a matter separateth very friends. A reproof entereth more into a wise man than an hundred stripes into a fool. An evil man seeketh only rebellion.
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11: Welcome to Taking Your Place in Christ. I'm Mark Hankins, and today I have a powerful message from the Word of God that I believe will bless you and will encourage you. My favorite scripture is, "Now thanks be unto God, who always causes us to triumph in Christ." And today is a day of triumph. Let's get right into the Word.

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1: He sees me.
2: Open up to 1 Corinthians chapter 13. And we've been talking about the God kind of love for several weeks. And we're going to keep doing it until we actually have a runaway service on the love of God. Amen. The love of God, or the God kind of love. And 1 Corinthians chapter 13 is one of the greatest chapters in the Bible. And it actually tells us what God not only expects from us, but what is most valuable to him. Or it also tells us what really he is most impressed with. He is most impressed with the love of God. Now, before we read 1 Corinthians 13, I want you to stay there. But if you want to turn back to John 13, you can hold on to 1 Corinthians 13 because that's the chapter we're going to look at. But John chapter 13, Jesus said, "A new commandment I give unto you." A new commandment. A new commandment. So this new commandment, what is it? Jesus said, "The new commandment I'm going to give you is that you love one another as I love you." Or the same way that I love you, I'm commanding you to love one another the same way that I love you. Then in verse 34 he says, "By this shall all men know that you are my disciples." How are they going to know? He said all men. That would mean Christians, people in the church, people outside the church. He said, "By this shall all men know that you are my disciples." He said, "If you have love one towards another." So Jesus gave us a new commandment, and the word he used for love is the Greek word agape. The Greek word agape really was not used before Jesus's time, so it makes some Bible scholars think that the word agape is almost a new word that Jesus himself coined in a time where you had four other words for love, one meaning natural love, friendship love, sexual love, affectionate love. But Jesus used a word which is agape, which means nothing less than the love of God, or the God kind of love, or you could say divine love. So we're going to contrast natural human love with divine love, or the God kind of love. And so Jesus said, "I'm giving you a new commandment, and that is that you agape, or you love one another the same way that I love you." He said, "This is my new commandment, and by this everybody's going to know that you're my disciple if you love one another the way that I love you." So the Greek word agape literally means the God kind of love. We know the New Testament. We have a new covenant. Jesus gave us a new testament, or a new covenant, and he gave us a new commandment. And his new commandment, or the new covenant commandment, is to walk in the love of God one towards another. Now, when Jesus came, you've got 10 commandments. The Pharisees had added over 100 additional commandments. And Jesus said, "I'm going to give you one commandment, and this one commandment will fulfill not only the 10 commandments, but it'll fulfill any other commandment that is listed in the Bible, and that is that you love one another." So he says that's what you need to focus on, is the love of God. So the new commandment of the new covenant is that we should love one another the way that Jesus loves us. Can you say amen? So if you'll turn to 1 Corinthians chapter 13, the Apostle Paul gives us the importance, the emphasis on the love of God. Paul, in 1 Corinthians 13, is going to give us a definition of agape, the God kind of love. And we're going to read this in the King James Version first of all. But while we're reading in the King James Version, some of you, how many of you have a King James Bible? Many of you probably have a King James Bible. But the King James Version translates the word agape as charity, which is really not a great translation for the love of God, because when you and I use charity today, we think of just giving somebody a sandwich or giving somebody some clothes or giving to the poor. When really, if you'll read 1 Corinthians 13, which you will in a moment, agape is greater than charity or just giving to the poor. So agape is much bigger than just charity. The King James translators translated agape charity for one reason, because agape is always something that has to be done or expressed or an action. That means you can't say you love if you don't ever express love. Love must be expressed in words and in action, so they translated it charity. Like someone said, you could love or you could give without loving, but you couldn't love without giving. So we're going to see this. So we're going to get a good working definition of what the God kind of love is. King James translation calls it charity. But we're just going to say love. That be all right? So you got your Bible, 1 Corinthians 13. Let's read, and we're going to read this whole chapter here. 1 Corinthians chapter 13 says this. Though I speak with the tongues of men and of angels and have not love or charity, he said, I become as a sounding brass or a tinkling cymbal. Though I have the gift of prophecy and I understand all mysteries and all knowledge, and though I have all faith so that I could remove mountains, and if I have not love, I am nothing. And though I bestow all my goods to feed the poor, and though I give my body to be burned, if I have not love, it profiteth me nothing. Now look at verse 4 through 8, because it's going to give us love's definition, or the God kind of love or divine love. And he says this, ready? 1 Corinthians 13, verse 4. It says, love, or agape, the God kind of love, suffereth long and is kind. Now just stop right there just for a second. The first characteristic of the God kind of love, agape, which God expects us to have one toward another, he said it suffers long and it is kind. First characteristic. So a lot of times Christians will say, I love you, but what they're really talking about is they're talking about natural human love. But natural human love runs out pretty quick. Natural human love don't have to suffer very long. And you say, you know, I've about had enough of that. Isn't that right? And so natural human love will run out. Actually, natural human love really can even turn to hatred just that fast. Somebody could say, I love you, but natural human love is always, is very conditional. I love you long as you do this and this and this, or it's I love you if you love me, or I love you and I'm expecting something from you. Isn't that right? So natural human love is very different than the God kind of love, and yet Jesus said the kind of love I'm bringing into the world is the God kind of love, and it is the number one thing that God wants from us that pleases him the most, and it's the number one thing he wants us to express in this world is the love of God. And the first thing he said is love, the God kind of love, suffers long and is what? Kind. Suffers long and is kind. Let's finish reading. He says, love envies not. Love envies not. It vaunteth not itself. It's not puffed up. It doth not behave itself unseemly. It seeketh not her own. Is not easily provoked and thinketh no evil. Look at verse 5. Love, the God kind of love, doth not behave itself unseemly. What does that mean? One translation said it is not rude or unmannerly. The God kind of love. If the love of God was dominating your life, you would learn how to behave yourself, wouldn't you? Not be rude, not to be unmannerly. What's the next part it says? It says the love of God seeketh not her own. What does that mean? That means the love of God is not selfish. It's not, what am I going to get out of this? When am I going to get my way? I want to have my say. I want to do what I want to do. He said, but the God kind of love is not selfish. Natural human love can be very, very selfish. He said, but the God kind of love seeketh not her own, or doesn't put its own interests first. Isn't that right? He says, it seeketh not her own. It is not easily provoked. And so that's talking about you not having to throw a temper tantrum easily provoked. The Amplified Bible says it is not touchy, or it doesn't walk around with a chip on its shoulder. Easily provoked, easily, you know, some people just push one little button, boom, they fly off the handle. It is not easily provoked. It doesn't live constantly frustrated and angry. Let's go on. Next it says, verse 5, it thinketh no evil. Now here you've got the love of God, not only just dealing with what you say and do, but now it's talking about your thinking. The love of God thinketh. The love of God thinketh. What does it thinketh? It thinketh like love thinketh. And if you're not thinking the way love thinks, it won't be long before you'll be acting out of love. So the love of God, first of all, thinketh no evil. Now I'm going to read this in Amplified in just a second, but I want you to see it in the King James before we go any further. He says, thinketh no evil. Look at verse 6. It rejoices not in iniquity, but rejoices in the truth. One translation it says, it sees nothing to be glad about when others go wrong. It's not happy when somebody else gets in a mess, but rejoices when they get straightened out. All right, look at verse 7. Bears all things, believes all things, hopes all things, and endures all things. But look at the next three words in verse 8. It says, love, charity, agape, never fails. Never fails. Agape, what? Never what? Fails. So that if you and I majored on walking in love, well, we wouldn't fail either. The love of God never fails. Or you could say it this way. The love of God, which 1 John says God is love, right? The love of God never fails. Or you could say the love of God will work in your situation. So why do you say that? Because a lot of times people say, you know, I like all that love stuff, Pastor, but it sure won't work in my situation because you just don't know what I'm having to put up with and who I have to deal with. So don't be talking about love because you just don't know. And I tell you, if I do walk in that, people are going to run slap over me. And I tell you, In other words, what you're saying is this kind of love really won't work in my marriage, my family, my job, my situation. It really won't work. You just don't know what I'm dealing with. You're going to have a hard time arguing with God and telling him his kind of love don't work.
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0: Welcome to More Life Now, the radio outreach dedicated to helping you receive more of the abundant life God has given us. Today, Keith Moore is teaching from the Word of God, a message from the series, Exceeding Growing Faith. 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And now, Brother Moore.
1: 23rd Psalm says, verse 1, the Lord is my shepherd. I'm going to try. I shall not. Is that a choice? That's not based on your experiences or what you might. I shall not want. Somebody say, I shall not want. Not because I'm so great, it's because the Lord's my shepherd. Verse 2, He makes me to lie down in green pastures. He leads me beside the still waters. He restores my soul. He leads me in the paths of righteousness for His name's sake. Yea, though I walk through the valley of the shadow of death, I'll try. Because after all, it is the valley of the shadow of death. But I'll do my best. No, honey. It's a choice. It's a choice. Are you going to feel some things walking through the valley of the shadow of death? Yeah, you are. Are you going to see some things? Are you going to hear some things? Yeah, you are. But you got to make up your mind. Am I going to focus on this? Or am I going to focus on Him? Am I going to choose to just yield to fear? Have you ever seen people yield to fear? You can see it. It's a lot like a little one that pinches their finger or scrapes their knee or something, and you look at them and they look at you and then there's this something building. And it might not even be that bad, but what's about

every kind of doubt. He said this in Luke 8:24. He arose, rebuked the wind, the raging of the water, and they ceased, and there was a calm. And he said to them, where is your faith? Where is it? What's the implication? It should be some faith in this boat. You've been with me on the last tour of 10 cities. You have heard preaching sometimes 6 hours a day. Sometimes they were out on those hillsides, is that right? Sometimes they were there for 3 days. Nobody went home. And he's saying, where's your faith? Friend, you can be around the Word and about strong people of faith for decades, and yet when it comes time for you to believe, have no faith. Even though you've heard all kind of things and you got a closet full of tapes and a bookshelf full of books, because it is a choice. Somebody say it's a choice. Faith is a choice. So you choose to believe. But then another thing is, if you choose to believe on a regular basis, your faith develops. This is exciting. Because what used to be seeming impossible to you, after a time of feeding your faith, you look at it and go, that's doable. With God, all things are possible. I want to read something to you from a man who lived back in the 1800s. A lot of you probably are familiar with his life and ministry and some of his books. By a man by the name of George Mueller. I think I said that correct. A lot of times it said Mueller, but I think he pronounced it Mueller. It's German. And I probably got it wrong too. But George Mueller, we'll call him George, how about that? God used him back in the mid-1800s to build orphanages for boys and girls, and to take care of them and teach them and give them a good education, and just an amazing, amazing work. But he did it completely by faith. If you read after him, there was no denomination, there was no business people or anything of that nature. He didn't ask anybody for anything, and they lived by faith. And I want to read an excerpt from some of the things he said about this. He said when he began doing this ministry, he had 2 shillings. This was in England. And that was about 50 cents. And at the end of, I guess it was over, from that time, it took over 20 years they built those buildings. He experienced 70 years of ministry overall. But when they finished on the building, they had 5 granite buildings on 13 acres that accommodated 2,000 orphans. He started with 50 cents. And he said, in all the years, we never missed a meal. He said, always, I'm reading his words now, he has never failed me. For nearly 70 years, every need in connection with this work has been supplied. The orphans from the first until now have numbered 9,500, but they have never wanted a meal. Hundreds of times we have commenced the day without a penny, but our Heavenly Father has sent supplies the moment they were required. There never was a time when we had no wholesome meal. During all these years, I have been enabled to trust in the living God alone. 7,500,000

0: $1,000 have been sent to me in answer to prayer. And this was way back. We're talking, by today's standard, hundreds of millions. At least scores of millions. We have needed as much as $200,000 in 1 year. I know that may not sound too big to you. We're talking about 1850. And it has all come when needed. No man can ever say, I asked him for a penny. We have no committee, no collectors, no voting, no endowment. All has come in answer to believing prayer. God has many ways of moving the hearts of men to help us all over the world. While I am praying, he speaks to one and another on this continent and on that to send us help. Only the other evening while I was preaching, a gentleman wrote a check for a large amount and handed it to me when the service was over. He gives an example of how God met their needs. He said, one morning, the plates and cups and bowls on the table were empty. They got these houses full of orphans. There was no food in the larder. This is British. No money to buy food. The children were standing waiting for their morning meal. When Brother Mueller said, children, you know we must be in time for school. Lifting his hand, he said, dear Father, we thank you for what you're going to give us to eat. No fear. No bad talk. Come on, can you see this? Yes. Father, we thank you for what you're about to give us to eat. Could they have done something else? Could they have been upset? Could they? Could they have talked bad? I don't know what we're going to do. I don't know what we're going to do. Somebody say, faith is a choice. Faith is a choice. He said, I said, dear Father, we thank you for what you're going to give us to eat. And there was a knock on the door. The baker stood there. He said, Mr. Mueller, I couldn't sleep last night. Somehow I felt you didn't have bread for breakfast, and the Lord wanted me to send you some. So I got up at 2 a.m. and baked some fresh bread and have brought it to you. Wow. Glory to God. Brother Mueller thanked the man. No sooner than this had transpired, there came a second knock at the door. It was the milkman. He announced that his milk cart had broken down right in front of the orphanage. But he would like to give the children his cans of fresh milk so he could empty the wagon and take it to repair it. Is that your Father? Is that your faithful provider? Oh, glory to God. So he talked about how that he believed God for the provision for these thousands of orphans and these five different buildings and acreage and everything, and that was just part of what they had. Man, they had missionaries, they had all kinds of stuff. And he says this. Now are you awake?
1: Yes.
0: He said, one thing more. He said, some say, oh, I shall never have the gift of faith Mr. Mueller has got. He said, this is a mistake. It is the greatest error. There's not a particle of truth in it. My faith is the same kind of faith that all God's children have had. It is the same kind that Simon Peter had. And all Christians may obtain the like faith. That's what we just read about, right? Common faith. Now listen, my faith is their faith. Though there may be more of it because my faith has been a little more developed by exercise than theirs. But their faith is precisely the faith I exercise, only with regard to degree, mine may be more strongly exercised. He said, now, my beloved brothers and sisters, this began in a little way. At first, I was able to trust the Lord for $10. Then, for $100. Then, for 1,000. And now, with the greatest ease, I could trust him for $1 million if there is the occasion. Wow. Oh, somebody say, glory to God. He said, but first I should quietly, carefully, deliberately examine and see whether what I was trusting for was something in accordance with the promises in His written word. And if I found it was, the amount of difficulties would be no hindrance to my trust. 51 years at the time of this writing, and my God has never failed me. Trust Him for yourselves and find out how true to His word He is.
1: 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That's 417-334-9233. 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
1: Welcome to 15 Minutes in the Word with New York Times bestselling author Joyce Meyer. On today's program, Joyce will be teaching from her series, Enjoying Successful Relationships. God wants to bless us, but we must get along. Because where there is unity, there is blessing and anointing. So it's our job to learn how to set aside our own agenda and serve one another through love. Now, here's Joyce with today's teaching.
2: So I'm going to do a little object lesson here tonight, and I'm going to wash three people's feet. And each one of them represents a group of people. And we'll see that even if we ever get around to being willing to wash feet, then we might be willing to wash some feet, but not other feet. Now, I guess I shouldn't assume that you all know what I'm talking about, but surely you know that this is not really about washing feet, don't you? I mean, you do know that he did this as an example to show people how they were to live. And the message here is learn to be a servant. Learn to serve other people. You say, well, I want to be in the ministry. Well, the word minister means servant. Most people want to be famous. And that's okay as long as you want to be famous in heaven and you're not concerned about being famous here. Let me tell you something. The 80 or 90 or even if you were extremely blessed and lived 100 years old of time that we live here is nothing. It's one grain of sand on all the beaches in the whole world compared to eternity. We better learn how to live for eternity and not just live for the little zing that we get out of our time here. Because we're going to be around for a long, long, long time. And thank God that somebody is telling you this if you've never heard it. It's great to hear that God wants to prosper us, and I believe that. It's great to hear that he wants us to succeed and give us the best of everything. But I can also tell you there's something else he wants. He wants us to die to self. Get over being the center of our own life and literally become spies for God. I mean, I want to turn you into a Holy Ghost spy where every morning you get up and you pray and you get ready and you've prayed for God to put people in your path and you go out of your house, I mean, looking for somebody that you can help. Because I hope by the time tonight and tomorrow morning is over, you're going to get it. I mean, really get it in the spirit that this is not the lowliest. This is the highest profession that you can possibly have. But first of all, Martin, I'd like to wash your feet. Can I wash your feet, Martin Smith? Come on up here, brother. Let me wash your feet. Now, I don't mind to wash Martin's feet. He's a famous worship leader. I mean, I'd kind of like to get to know Martin a little bit better and it'd be kind of cool to just say, I washed Martin Smith's feet. Just sit right there and put your feet right in that water, brother. I'll tell him to wash these feet before he got here tonight. Now listen, I'm serious. Well, you know, this just represents, and you know, there's something interesting about this whole thing. I mean, I've been in a couple of real foot washings, and it's very humbling. And it's even more so usually for the person getting their feet washed than the person doing the washing. And you're going to see here in a few minutes that when Jesus wanted to wash Peter's feet and Peter said, oh, you cannot wash my feet, I'm not going to let you do that. He said, if you don't let me do that, then we have no part in one another. As you see, the only way that Martin and I can have a real relationship is if we're doing something for one another. And it's usually not a bunch of big stuff that even most people would notice. It's just things like, your feet are dirty, let me wash them off for you, brother. And really, what does it mean when I'm doing this? It simply means, Martin, I'm here to serve you. I love you. I think you're an awesome man of God. I not only appreciate your worship, but I appreciate you as a human being. Amen. Okay, let's dry them off here a little bit. And I tell you, we need more of this because it breaks down the stupid pride in us. Thank you, brother. Now, You know, it wasn't really too hard to wash Martin's feet because, like I said, you know, I know him and he's a cool guy and he's famous. And now I can say, I washed Martin Smith's feet. It's amazing sometimes the things that we're willing to do, but maybe not with the right motive. So I thought it would be good if I would wash somebody's feet that I didn't know at all. Did not know them, might not ever see them again. And we, just so we'd have people ready, we've already picked this beautiful lady right here. Amen. Hallelujah. What is your name?
3: Kendra.
2: Well, I don't know you, and, you know, I may never see you again, but I believe God has asked me to just invest into your life tonight and just wash your feet. And by doing that, tell you that you're part of me, I'm part of you, and we're both members of the body of Christ, and God loves you, and he wants to love you through me tonight. Amen? So I'm just going to wash your feet right here and take care of this. And by doing this, I'm saying that I want to help you and do anything that I can for you, and I'm going to pray for you, and I'm doing this as an example that as I help you, then maybe you'll be willing to go out and help somebody else. Amen? Amen. Thank you. You stay right here just a minute. You're pretty. We'll look at you a minute. Let me give you a practical example that maybe will help you understand this. You know, honestly and truly, sometimes even if we're willing to do stuff for other people, we're much more willing to do things for people that we like and know. Because after all, they'll probably tell us how wonderful we are. And, oh, I can't believe you did that for me. Oh, you were so wonderful. Oh, and maybe they'll tell other people we know what we did for them. And, oh. Come on, don't look like a calf at a new gate. You know exactly what I'm talking about. But now when it comes to doing something for somebody that you don't know, don't have any natural interest in other than God loves them, then it's a different story. An example. I mean, I've been through enough of this, so I know now. I've done it wrong for a long time, but thank God I've learned some things at least about doing it right. My daughter, my granddaughter went to school with a little girl who had very, very, very crooked teeth. All of her adult teeth were coming in, but her baby teeth were not falling out. And it was just an absolutely horrendous mess in her mouth. And of course, she's a little girl, you know, 10, 12 years old, I don't know exactly. And so she didn't ever want to open her mouth, and she'd hold her hand over her mouth all the time, and she'd look down all the time. And the dad had lost his job, and they had no way of helping her with the situation. And so my daughter came to me, and she said, we got to do something to help this little girl. And she said, you know, Doug and I, that's her husband, she said, we can't afford to do it all, but would you and Dad be interested in helping? And I said, absolutely. Absolutely. And I'm not telling you that because I think I'm a good person, but I'm trying to tell you a better way to live than, well, why should I do that? I don't know them. Well, you know, let somebody else in her family fix her teeth. You know, we're always wanting somebody else to do it. I still have not seen her. I probably never will see her, but she now has a beautiful set of teeth and a beautiful smile on her face. And that's what it means to wash feet. That's what it means. It means to find a need and meet that need. Thank you, sweetheart. Now, there's one last category of people that it's really, really, really hard to wash their feet, and that's family. So, Dave, come on up. Now, let me tell you something, and you'll get this right away. If I took my shoes off and I said, who out there would come and wash my feet? All right, look at you. Now, but what happens if your husband says, honey, would you wash my feet? Are you nuts? Wash your own stupid, stinking feet. What do you think I am, a slave in this house? I ain't washing your feet. Come on, you got to get this. Now, I mean, I know it's funny, but there's a message here. I mean, people will do as a ministry in church what they will not do for their own families at home behind closed doors. If I knocked my water over, 10 of you would jump up, clean it up. I'd have 10 more glasses of water before I knew what was happening. But if somebody spills it at home, I remember when my kids used to spill stuff. What is the matter with you? Can't you do anything right? I am so sick and tired of you making a mess every time you sit down at this table. Come on, don't make me work too hard tonight. I want you to get this. Hallelujah. So, he's anxious. So we really have to do things for one another. You know, the main thing that sours a marriage is because people stop doing little things for one another. They stop thinking that those things are important. They stop giving compliments. They stop helping. They stop washing one another's feet. So Dave, I'm committed to you. I'm willing to do little things for you and help you in whatever way that you need help. You're my man. I love you. And yes.
4: Can I get a little reflexology here?
2: That's the way it is at home. You give them an inch and they take a mile, right? There you go. Oh, I gotta dry them. He says, okay. This is going to be great on TV, isn't it? I'm telling you. Come on. Oh, get out of here. It's dry. Here, dry your own feet. Come on, if you understand my message, give God praise. You know what? I'm very serious about what I'm saying. So many marriages today are falling apart because people get married with this thought. What are you going to do to make me happy? And they don't realize they've got it backwards. Any relationship you get into, the first thing you should think is, how can I make your life better? How can I help you? How can I edify you? How can I build you up? And there's something in us that screams, what about me? Can't you hear that cry coming out of the depths of your soul sometimes? Who's going to do something for me? You know, the thing is if we serve other people in whatever way we can, little ways, big ways, but lots of little ways. I mean, a lot of this really that I'm talking about tonight is little stuff that most people would never notice. But you know when God whispers in your heart and asks you to do it. You know that.
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7: May 17th. Committed. What makes someone steadfast and reliable? Perhaps the strongest trait would be commitment. Commitment to be there for those who need you, and commitment to a job well done. Someone who is not committed will be constantly fluctuating, may be carried more by emotions than by a dedication to follow through. As Christians, we are to be committed to our calling, to follow Christ no matter what comes. But what does this look like? Today, we'll hear from a woman who witnessed her father's lack of commitment and what that meant for her. She's here to share her true story on this Unshackled Daily Devotional.
8: My name is Barbara, and my family went to church 3 times a week when I was growing up. Then Dad got offended and quit altogether, and I rebelled as a teenager. I lied to my parents and went with the crowd. At 17, a bad accident left me with a fractured hip, unable to walk. Doctors said I would never walk again, but with enormous effort, I did. Then I went back to my old lifestyle, parties and drinking. I met a motorcyclist, and after a wild courtship of several years, we married in Nevada. Ours was a godless lifestyle, made worse by drinking, which led to violent fights. While my husband was at work, I listened to Christian radio and hungered to know God. Then one day, he came home and told me he wanted a divorce. I was so distraught, my heart actually hurt. He went back to Idaho to his parents, and I moved back with my parents. After listening to Unshackled on the radio, I got down on my knees asking God to save me. Then I called the radio station and talked with a pastor. He counseled me to pray for my husband. I made a trip to visit my husband in Idaho at his request, but he didn't want Jesus. So I returned home, still praying for him. One night he called and told me he had received Christ and was coming back to me. That was 20 years ago.
7: The Apostle Paul writes in Ephesians chapter 4, verses 1 and 2, I, therefore, the prisoner of the Lord, beseech you that ye walk worthy of the vocation wherewith ye are called, with all lowliness and meekness, with long-suffering, forbearing one another in love. 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In this way, they might see Him better and come to know Him and also grow in His likeness. 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
10: It's an angry world that doesn't know it needs Jesus. So like Jesus, we must throw ourselves into the fury so that His enemies can become His friends. Cast yourself in. Assad, a Muslim in the Middle East, put his faith in Jesus, and his brother Shahul was furious with him. And he was enraged with Mark, the American who led Assad to Jesus. Still, Mark felt compelled by Jesus' love to go to that angry brother. So he drove through the night to Shahul's house. While Mark is driving, Jesus appears to Shahul in a dream and tells him that someone is coming to show him the way of salvation. At sunrise, Mark knocks on Shahul's door. The door flies open, and there's Shahul, no longer angry, but excited. Are you here to tell us about Jesus? Mark shared the good news, and Shahul and his entire family embraced Jesus. Muslims are deciding to follow Jesus like never before. Join what Jesus is doing in the Muslim world. FrontiersUSA.org.
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12: See, what do you do when it looks like everything's not working? Just keep doing what the Word said. I've had people call me and say, well, I've done everything you said to do it. Why isn't it working? I said, it's working. You'd get silent on the other end. But it's working. It just takes time. If you're doing what the Word said, it's working. Just keep your mouth shut. If you can't say anything good, just keep your mouth shut. Trust in what you've already believed back there when faith was high.
13: Amen.
12: Well, that's what you do when you get in a situation like that. Point back to where you believed.
13: Amen.
12: Say, Satan, in the name of Jesus, I remind you that back there I believed, I said, and I had faith as a seed, and Jesus said it would obey me.
13: Amen.
12: And I'm not going to move off of it. I'm going to hold fast to it. Somebody said, what if it doesn't happen? I'd rather hold fast to it and it not happen than for me to go and speak a bunch of unbelief and it happen. But I'll tell you, if you'll hold fast to the confession of faith. See, if we was 100% in this, we never would have a failure. But how many of you know we're not developed 100%? You may have a few faith failures. You're practicing your faith. You're going to be like a little child. They get up and try to walk and they fall. They don't lay there and say, well, walking doesn't work. They know it works. They just keep getting up and keep falling. They keep practicing until they learn. See, that's what it means to have a working knowledge of the Word of God. You've got to be fully persuaded of what God has promised. He'll surely perform. You hold fast to it. Weeks and months, if it's necessary. We have a story in the 14th chapter of Matthew about Jesus feeding the multitude. Jesus said, don't send them away, they're hungry. They said, but Lord, we only have 5 loaves and 2 fish. He said, bring what you have. And he fed them. He had them sit down and he fed them. What, 5,000 plus women and children? Must have been nearly 20,000 people. Now, over in Israel, even over there today, if there's a crowd around, there's somebody selling fish and bread. Now, we got the idea that this is some little boy's lunch, but it might not have been. He may have been in the business of selling fish. And that's all he's got left. And they took what he had. They had him to donate what he had. And boy, I mean, there's a multitude out there. Boy, this ain't going to work. There's 20,000 people out here. And we got 5 loaves and 2 fish. Seems like it's going to fail. But he gave what he had. And when Jesus got through breaking it, and they got through feeding the whole multitude, they took up 12 baskets full. Can't you just see this little boy? This boy going home, dragging 12 baskets full. Now, it wasn't just pieces. That was what they broke off. They broke it and put it in these baskets and they distributed. That's how much was left over that they hadn't touched. He ended up with 12 baskets full. Don't tell me the 100-fold return doesn't work. Can you see him going home, dragging all these baskets of fish and bread? And his mother said, what'd you do, rob the Safeway store, you know? No, I practiced the Word. I gave, and it was given unto me. Good measure, pressed down and shaken together, and they gave it all to me. And did you notice it wasn't but a few chapters later till they had another repeat of this?
13: That's right.
12: And I don't know, but I imagine it was the same guy. They say, yeah, I got some fish and bread. Here's what we got. I'll give it to you. I'll invest it in the ministry. And he went home with 7 baskets full. Well, didn't look like enough, did it? But he gave what he had. Now look at Luke, the 5th chapter. Here you have Peter. He and his crew went fishing. And they fished all night. Verse 1, it came to pass that the people pressed upon Jesus, you see, to hear the word of God. They stood by the lake of Gennesaret and saw 2 ships standing by the lake, but the fishermen were gone out of them and were washing their nets. And he entered into one of the ships, which was Simon's, and prayed him that he would thrust it out a little from the land. And he sat and taught the people out of the ship. He preached a prosperity seminar. No, he did, because they got prosperous when he preached it. Now, notice what happened here. Now, when he had left speaking, he said to Simon, launch out into the deep and let down your nets for a draught. But Lord, we've toiled all night. Master, we've toiled all night. We've taken nothing. Lord, it didn't work. I've already fished all night and didn't catch fish the first. Nevertheless, at thy word. No work now because he's going to do it at his word. See, the last night he went fishing because somebody said, boy, we caught him last night. He just thought it was a good night to go fishing. Didn't catch a thing. But now he's going to do it at the words of Jesus. Makes a difference when you do it at the word. Somebody said, wow, brother so-and-so gave his old 1974 car to a missionary, and he got a brand new Cadillac. Somebody gave him a Cadillac. I'm going to give my old bomb away. Yeah, and you're going to walk for 12 months. See, God told him to give his to help the missionary, and you just give him to get. Different motives, see. God didn't tell you to do it. God told him to do it. See, makes a difference when you do it because of the word. But now, when Peter let down the net, he caught a net breaking, boat sinking load of fish. But he only had a half a notion to do what Jesus said, because Jesus said let down the nets, plural, and he only let down a net. If he'd have let down both nets, he wouldn't have broke them. Do you get the point? He did it at the words of Jesus, and then it worked. That's what to do when a thing seemed to fail. Do what the word said. And you just keep on doing it. And keep on doing it. Now notice what happened here. He invested his boat in Jesus' ministry. See, the Bible says, give and it shall be given unto you. Somebody said, well, I've done everything Charles Capp said to do in his book. I've done everything that Kenneth Copeland said to do in his book. Nothing worked. How about doing it at the words of Jesus? Makes a difference when you do it because of God's word instead of what some man said.
14: Amen.
12: See, we relate experiences sometimes to inspire faith, but faith comes from the word of God. So here's Peter, when everything had failed, he went back to the words of Jesus. He did what Jesus said to do. God told Joshua in Joshua 1:8, don't let the book of the law depart out of your mouth. Meditate therein day and night. Observe, do all that's written therein. Then thou shalt make thy way prosperous. Then thou shalt have good success. See, hold fast to the confession of your faith. Keep God's word in your mouth. Keep your faith developed by speaking God's word. Even when things are going good, you develop your faith in the promises of God. It's hard to pour a foundation when the flood's on. Have you noticed that? Jesus talks about a parable that he gives us in the 6th chapter of Luke about the man that built his house upon the rock. He laid the foundation on the rock. The foundation was doing the sayings of Jesus. He that cometh to me heareth my sayings and doeth them. See, the foundation is what made the house stand or the man's life stand. The foundation was not being saved. The foundation was doing what Jesus said. In other words, what he did it because of the word. Now, it's hard to pour the foundation when the flood's on. And that's where some people make a mistake. They wait till the bad things come, then they try to pour the foundation. Well, you can pour.

0: a man divided, a man of scandals. You know, well, you know, it's a, you know, Clinton was on the national political stage for 22 years. You read the Bible, it says Ahab reigned for 22 years. Okay, so you had Jezebel. Well, she's radical. She's for child sacrifice. Well, you had Hillary Clinton, she was the champion of abortion in America. Well, the thing is that Clinton was on the stage, Hillary, for 22 years with her husband, and on the political stage for 14 years. Jezebel, 22 years with Ahab, 14 years on her own. Everything follows this pattern. Now the house, it's going to go up to right now, Sid. The house of Ahab is reigning over Israel. If they keep reigning, it's going to seal the nation to apostasy and judgment. That's where America has been, where this culture, that wokeism and anti-Godism has taken over virtually every institution. But then God has a surprise in the template, and it's a man called Jehu. Jehu is going to be the mystery of Donald Trump. Jehu is wild. He's not a politician. He's unpredictable. You never know what he's going to say next, do next. So is Donald Trump. He starts a race to the throne, wild race. He makes an alliance with the religious conservatives of his land. So did Donald Trump. Jehu has an agenda to drain the swamp. So does Donald Trump. Jehu comes head to head with a woman leader as Jezebel. Donald Trump. Everything's going to be that. Jehu was against witchcraft. He says, mm-hmm. I'm opposing Jezebel's witchcraft. Well, what happened with Donald Trump? He's the only president where the witches had a war against him. They cast spells against him to stop him. And not just the first time, but the second time. What is the template of Jehu? Jehu, when he rises to the throne, he first wars and confronts the king, okay? The king. He wars against him. He replaces him or defeats him. Then a woman is a flag bearer who has an anti-biblical agenda. The second part is then Jehu stands against the woman and he defeats her. Okay, now look at Donald Trump's rise, 2016. He first comes against Obama. That was his whole thing, Obama. Then the second part was a woman, Hillary Clinton, with an anti-biblical agenda. And everybody said she was going to win. No, this says he's going to win. So he wins. All right. In 2024, the template of Jehu replays. What happened? First, he comes, the king or Joe Biden, the Jehu comes against it. And what happens when he confronts it? You know, Jehu slew the king. He basically, at that debate, ends Biden's political career. That's it. But then a woman rises. This is the template of Jehu. And the woman now is Kamala Harris, and she has, an anti-biblical agenda. And so you have the same template of Jehu. So he wins. But now, interesting, he won in 2016. Okay, that was the template of Jehu. So he wins. In 2020, it wasn't the same, wasn't the template. He was the king. He was in power. So, and it wasn't that same thing. So he didn't prevail. But in 2024, he prevails. That's why. Right there is the mystery of the last three elections.
1: There is a mystery about Joe Biden.
0: Yes. All right. Even that. Okay, the mystery here, and the template continues. At that time, there's a king named Jehoram. With Jehoram, at the beginning of his reign, he suffers a calamity, a disastrous retreat from a foreign land, Edom. Well, Joe Biden, beginning of his reign, disastrous retreat, weakens his reign, weakens everything. Another thing about Jehoram, King Jehoram, in his reign, the borders are crossed, border invasions, people are coming in and coming in and coming in. Joe Biden, same thing. Another thing is, in the reign of Jehoram, Israel is invaded from the Gaza Strip, and they go in and they take hostages. Okay, and you know what the Bible says the invasion was in the time? It was the Arabians and the Philistines. Well, Arabians, you get the word Arab. Philistine is where Palestinian comes from. So, I mean, you know, you can't make it up. The end of his reign, you know what happens to Jehoram? He becomes physically impaired.
1: My goodness.
0: He becomes enfeebled by infirmity. We don't even know who was running the kingdom.
1: Describe to me you have all these bestsellers. Why is this the effect of the spiritual attacks that you had? Is there a difference between this book and all those bestsellers?
0: Every book I've done, I get an attack, and you often on the day of the release. I mean, crazy stuff. But this one, the Return of the Gods, and this one. We got it as soon as I started opening it up. Oh, as soon as I, because this, in some ways, for those who know the Return of the Gods, this is kind of taking it to another level. Because now, when these spirits get entrenched in culture, it's not just a spiritual thing. It's going to affect government. It's going to affect. It's

0: going to affect our lives. It's going to enter the government. We're going to see that because, you know, what? Remember, you know, we spoke about the avatars. As these spirits get into the culture, people will start serving these gods, and they may even come very close to taking over the government and even affecting all our lives. We're in a battle. We're in a war. So that's what that, and strangely, Donald Trump is part of that.
1: Is there a connection between Kamala laughing and a mythological goddess? Be right back.
2: The avatars have returned, and their evil influence has spread chaos across the world and America. Jonathan Cahn's newest book contains a shocking expose of an American avatar, an unholy manifestation of an ancient god who wants to rule over you, plus many other incredible revelations and a prophetic warning that you must hear.
0: The avatar is going to take you on a journey across the earth to uncover the mystery of the ancient gods and avatars. Is there an ancient mystery of kings and queens that's going to open up in stunning clarity the meaning of Donald Trump and every other American leader of recent times? What is the mystery behind the day he was born? What is the mystery of the priesthood that lay behind the day his life was almost taken? Could the ancient god kings and goddess queens be returning to our world, to enter the political realm, our national stage, to even take over and rule? Moving in secret behind world events, behind the transformation of America and the West, behind specific world leaders, behind the changes that are touching each of our lives, the American avatar, instrument of the gods and their agenda. Who is it? And what is the danger that all this poses? The Avatar, The Return of the Ancients and the Future of America. Probably my most explosive book I've ever written. 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

0: something happened when Jehu became king, and it reveals what's happening right now.
1: Jehu was given a prophecy: you are to strike down the house of Ahab. Now the American house of Ahab is this woke, anti-God culture. It's taken over. Well, Trump has come back for that. It's not like Trump is reading this. It's not that. But anybody could be a vessel. God can use anyone. Now, the thing is that what Jehu did, listen, he purged the government. That is what Jehu did. Read the headlines. It says Trump purges this agency, purges this one, you're fired. It's all Jehu. And it's Jehu on steroids, Sid. Mm. And the other thing is that it says that Jehu pulled down the Temple of Baal. He dismantled the pagan temples. What are they saying? What do they hate? The media hates Trump for? He's dismantling all these agencies that were taken over by these agendas. You know, the first time Jehu was ever mentioned in the Bible, Elijah. Elijah goes to God and says, "I'm the only one left." God says, "No, but now anoint Elisha and anoint this man Jehu." Hmm. And then it speaks about the sword of Jehu. Sid, on the night of the inauguration, Trump is in one of the inaugural balls. You know what they hand him? They hand him a sword. He takes the sword, starts waving it, dancing with it. Now, what president does that? You know, the meaning of Jehu was he's coming when a nation has gone so far off, and he's used as a vessel of God and to basically give a window of time, you know, and also as a warning as well. There is a house in Hinduism, this is where Avatar comes from, that's called the House of the Brahmins. In the House of the Brahmins is where, particularly according to Hindu belief, avatars are born. Born from the House of the Brahmins is Kamala Harris, born from that. And the thing is that even her family name, even her name, her Hindu name, is named after an avatar. Is named, not Harris, her Hindu name. Okay, now, when she's born, she's given the name Kamala. Kamala is the name of a goddess, a very major goddess in Hinduism. Her middle name is Devi, which means the goddess. So it's not just Kamala, it's Kamala the goddess. And in Hindu writings, they say Kamala Devi, Kamala the goddess. So here's a living person. Here's another thing. The goddess was part of a team with a god named Vishnu who's supposed to be the king of everything. So she was the number two. She was the vice goddess, the vice god. So you got
0: vice president.
1: Yes. And let me throw this in. Said, you know, they talked about, you know, the president, Sleepy, they called him Sleepy Joe, you know, sleep for a reason, Sleepy Joe. Vishnu is called the sleeping god. So really, this is for a sleeping god. Another thing, and the other thing, what happens is that the goddess Kamala starts, she's number two, but she starts eclipsing Vishnu. So that's what happened with Kamala Harris, too. You had Biden, under Biden, but then she eclipses, right, almost like a number one. And there's also a duality to this goddess in that she appears innocuous or benign. But beneath that, there's a kind of deadly agenda. Well, and actually wears a garland of skulls, you know, it's linked to the goddess Kali. Well, Kamala Harris also has that, but her agenda was gigantically abortion, gigantically. That's a deathly agenda. Now, here's another thing, Sid, and her middle name, Devi. Devi's the name of the goddess in Hinduism. It's called the Laughing Goddess.
0: Really?
1: The Laughing Goddess. But one of the biggest issues, they said, is she's always laughing, and she laughs at the wrong time. You know, someone asks about it, you know. And the thing is, and the goddess laughs inappropriately, laughs when she's in war, when she destroys someone. You know, so with the Laughing Goddess, the Laughing Kamala. Okay, there is a day on the Hindu calendar. I'm going to say what it is. It's called Sharad Purnima. On that day, all over India, or throughout India, they're worshiping Kamala the goddess. Kamala God. They have idols of Kamala the god. They're singing praises to Kamala. And on that day, a child is born who is Kamala Harris. She's born on the day of the goddess she represents.
0: I want to find out what the final mystery of Donald Trump is and how it manifested the day of his birth. How about Jonathan?
1: Donald Trump was born on a Friday, and you and I know that's the beginning, that ushers Shabbat. In the Sabbath. We all know that on the Sabbath, there's an appointed word. There's an appointed word for every particular Sabbath, appointed for
0: right. Every synagogue in the world is reading that same passage of Scripture.
1: Called the Parsha that's been appointed from ages past for that particular day. Okay, so what was it? It's a Scripture about God calling for the bringing forth of a vessel, an instrument of God, a trumpet into the world.
0: A trump
1: into the world. But what is a trump? A trumpet's jarring. It wakes you up. You know, if you're sleeping, you don't want to hear it. Well, Trump is like that too. But also, think about this too, Sid. When is the trumpet lifted up, for a year? Well, the Jubilee. The trumpet's all over the land. You lift it up, it goes throughout the land. When is the Jubilee? Well, the Jubilee comes 50 years after the last restoration of Israel, the last year of Jubilee. Well, the restoration of Israel, the Jubilee, and we once spoke about that mystery, 1967, Six-Day War, God restores Jerusalem to Israel. Count to the next Jubilee, it's 2017. Anything happen? That's when the trumpet has to be lifted up. 2017 is when Trump was lifted up, and he sounded throughout the land. He became president and issued the Jerusalem Declaration that led the people to go back. So it's all Jubilee. So even that's part of it. It's on the day of his birth was another scripture. And you know what the scripture was? Remember, we spoke about it with the gods. It's saying that when you're in war, the trump, lift up that trump and sound it, and the enemy will be defeated. And I told you, and we talked about it, that in Jewish tradition, it's the enemy has to flee, and when they did exorcisms, the spirits or gods had to flee. So now, put it together. You know, we started speaking about, in India, sound of the shofar, spirits flee. Well, Trump, what is Trump doing? Trump is a vessel, and Trump has been rolling back, well, whether he knows it or not, rolling back the agenda of the gods. You know, what's the same about Trump and Kamala Harris? Is they are both vessels. You know, an avatar is a vessel and a trumpet is a vessel. But when the trumpet sounds, the avatar flees or is defeated. And that was what happened in the most cosmic mystery of it. That's what the election was.
0: Now, the avatar reveals the mystery of an ancient priesthood that lies behind the assassination attempt on Trump's life. What was it?
1: Jehu was anointed by a prophet. He's the only one of the northern kingdom, the only king who was actually shown to be anointed. All right. The first anointing in the Bible was the anointing of the priests, the sons of Aaron. That's the first anointing. When they were anointed, it wasn't just of oil. They were anointed of blood. Well, how did the anointing happen? It started with the blood on the ear. What happens?
0: Was it the right ear?
1: It was the right ear.
0: Okay.
1: Blood on the right ear, blood on the tip of the right ear. It's exactly what happens to Trump. Then the blood has to go onto the hand. First thing that Trump does is he reaches his hand to touch his ear, the blood. It's got to be the right hand. It's got to be the thumb. And that's the first thing that goes up. The last thing is it's got to touch the feet. Now it couldn't happen if he wore shoes. But what happened in the midst of it all, that his shoes are taken off of him. And he's actually forced down where all the blood had dripped. And the thing is, and also the Bible says that the priest ministers without shoes. Okay, but let me say this. The point of the priesthood, of that anointing, is the priest, the guy, the man who's being anointed, is a candidate for the office of priesthood, okay? So Trump is a candidate for the office of presidency. It's no accident it happened when it did, because right after that, 2 days after, comes the convention to nominate him to become president, okay? So it's all part of the same thing. When he came there, he had that thing on his ear, kind of, you know, saying that.
0: Right,
1: and it says that the anointing has to happen in front of the doorway, and when you look when he received the nomination, in back of him, they have a backdrop, and there's a doorway that mimics the doorway of the temple. It's from the White House, but it's the door of the temple. Last thing, quick thing, there's so much to it, but I'm just saying this in the avatar. That is, it was the 7-day anointing. If you count it was Saturday, and then there's sundown. That's first day, sundown is second day. Count it. The seventh day begins Thursday night when he is anointed to become. He was going to win.
0: While you're watching, I want to make sure that you take that first step to have experiential knowledge of God through Yeshua, Jesus, the Messiah. Repeat this prayer after me, out loud, mean it to the best of your ability. Dear God, I'm a sinner. I'm sorry. I believe the blood of Jesus washes me clean. And now that I'm clean, Jesus, live inside of me. I make you my Messiah, my Savior, but now I make you my Lord. Jonathan, I want you to reveal what the prophetic moment is and what will be America's answer.
1: Okay. The whole mystery goes into this. We have a window of time right now, and Jehu was part of a window for Israel, a chance for redemption, saying the hour is late on one hand, judgment. On the other hand, God has given a window for revival. God, you know, and so that's where we are right now. It can't just be expelling the gods. We're watching something happen. But you can't just empty it. You got to have the power and the glory and the presence of God come in. That only revival is going to save America. If we just change the government, we don't change the people will change the government back. So we need to pray as never before for revival, for the power of God, for the glory of God in our lives and in this culture and in this world. We've got a chance. We got to rise to it. This is the most momentous time. That's what it's about.
0: Before we end this show, rather than praying for people, I want you to blow the shofar right into the camera.

0: all May.
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0: This is Chris Katulka of the Friends of Israel Today radio program, and here's what's happening in the news. Turkish President Erdogan recently escalated his rhetoric in the Middle East, accusing Israel of committing atrocities in both Gaza and Lebanon, while openly hinting at possible military intervention. Well, here's my take. Iran's chants of death to Israel are becoming Erdogan's threats of Turkish military action against the Jewish state. The Turkish president knows Hezbollah and Hamas are both Iranian proxies bent on Israel's destruction. But see, that didn't stop him from his political posturing. As the pressure builds, statements like these should not be dismissed lightly. They reflect a growing boldness among Israel's adversaries at a very volatile moment. To listen to our weekly program and to learn more about the Friends of Israel, visit our website, foiradio.org. That's foiradio.org.
1: 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Amen and amen. Hallelujah.
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3: I warned you not to be weary of a second word, not to just listen to everybody around you unless their word confirms what the Holy Spirit's told you and what God has told you. But a second thing I want you to know is that oftentimes when God gives you a word, people will come along and offer you a counterfeit. And what that is they will offer you something for a counteroffer. What do I mean by a counteroffer? I've had many ministers tell me that God called them, but they got a call from a place and said, we really need you to come and work here. And so they said, well, maybe I can work at that job and also do the ministry that God has for me, because the ministry is really hard and I'm not making a lot of money. So this thing came along the loft and said, well, that must be God. It could be the counteroffer coming to you could be to deviate you off the path and get you off of what God has. Now, there may be times God will lead you, like Paul, to make tents while he was ministering, but he looked at that thing as strictly temporary. He did not allow it, even though he made some good money doing it. You know, when I was stepping in the ministry, I got a call from God in my heart to go to work for Kenneth Hagin Ministries. I was managing a retail electronics store in the city of Tulsa and making pretty good money. I mean, I'd been there for about 2 years and I was doing real well, went from a salesman up to manager of the store, and I had a number of people under me making a good salary. And my wife one day looked in the newspaper and found an ad in there. And what it said was a Christian organization needed somebody to run radio tapes, cassette tapes, and that was right up my alley. I mean, I was in electronics. So I went and applied for the job, and they hired me immediately. And the moment I walked in there, I knew that was my job. I knew I was where I was supposed to be. God spoke to me and said, this is the place you're supposed to be. Well, I left this job over here, and I came to work over here, and I had been there for probably 6 or 7 weeks, and I got a phone call one day while I was working at Kenneth Hagin Ministries. It was this old company. They tracked me down, found out where I had got a job, and then found out the phone number of that ministry and asked for me, and they sent that call to my desk. And when I got the phone call, I was shocked. I said, why are you calling me here? And they said, we made a mistake. We let you go and we should not have let you go. The store has gone down. The profit level's gone down. We would love for you to come back. And if you will come back, we'll give you double the pay that we were giving you at the time. Well, listen, that was music to my ears, because when I took the ministry job at Brother Hagin's, I went from this to half what I had been making at the store. Now they come back and offer me double. That would be four times what I was making. My wife had to go to work to help make ends meet. I got this counter offer on the other side, and you know what? I held that phone in my hand, and I knew I was in the middle of God's will. I knew this wasn't right for me to take that old job back, and I told them, listen, thank you for the offer, but I'm not going to take it. They said, really? And I said, no, and I hung up the phone. Believe me, I stared at that phone for two or three minutes going, did I do the right thing or not? I mean, that offer of that much money came to me. And literally, I'm so glad I didn't. Did you know later on that store didn't even exist? It went out of business totally. There was a number of them nationwide. And I also continued on. But that was the platform for me getting into Rhema Bible Training Center. And then from there, becoming the pastor of the church for 33 years. And the ministry that I have today all cultivated from that one thing. Making the right decision, but sticking with it and going through due process until the time that the ministry opened up. And so what is a shortcut? And what is due process? Well, let's find out where shortcuts began. Because God's always been the author of due process, and that's waiting for the time for all these things to come to pass. Just as we quoted in Jeremiah chapter 11, and just as we quoted from the book of Ecclesiastes chapter 3 and verse 1, to everything there is a season, a time for every purpose under heaven, and God talked about his appointed time in our life. And so where did shortcuts begin? Well, it began with Satan. Isaiah 14 verses 12 through 15 says this, how are you fallen from heaven, O Lucifer, son of the morning? How are you cut down to the ground which weakened the nations. For you have said in your heart, I will ascend into heaven, I will exalt my throne above the stars of God, I will sit also on the mountain of the congregation in the sides of the north, I will ascend above the heights of the clouds, I will be like the Most High, yet you shall be brought down to hell to the sides of the pit. God had a plan for Lucifer. And that plan had an appointed end, but Lucifer decided to counteract, and he wanted to be above God, and so he had a due process, or he took due process and threw it out, and he took a shortcut. The end of the shortcut is always destruction. The end of due process is always the expected end of God's plans. Let me give you some stories in the Bible of shortcuts. Satan offered a shortcut to Adam and Eve to become as God, and guess what? They threw away the whole process of growth in the things of God and coming to that end that God had for them, because he had a plan for them. The Garden of Eden would have gone on and God would have even done more for them. But here's what happened. Satan came along with a counter offer for them to become as God, and they went for the shortcut. Genesis chapter 4, Cain and Abel. Cain took a shortcut with his sacrifices when God said he wanted blood and had told them before he wanted blood sacrifices, he went out and did what he wanted and what he was good at and what he was experienced at and literally took his strength and put it over what God had said. And he offered vegetables to the Lord. He came and offered crops to him. And of course, destruction came at the end. Genesis chapter 14, Abraham was met by the king of Sodom who offered him a shortcut when he came back from winning the battle. And in that, he simply said, well, look, you keep this and let me have that. You keep the money and all the goods, just give me the people and let me have them. And of course, Abraham recognized what he was saying. In Genesis chapter 16, Abraham wanted an heir and took a shortcut. He took Hagar and ended up with Ishmael. In Matthew chapter 4, Satan offered Jesus a shortcut, but Jesus refused. He said, why go to the cross? Why go all this stuff that you're supposed to do? If you'll just bow down in front of me now, I will give you all the kingdoms of the world, for they've been given to me and I can give them to you. Why wait all these thousands of years for the millennial reign? Why wait till the end of the tribulation and come back and take the kingdoms of the world? I will give them to you now. But of course, Jesus refused to take that. Due process comes from God, but shortcuts come from Satan. We often rebuke due process, but we embrace the shortcut. When you accept a shortcut, you have to go back and do the whole thing all over again, or else just simply accept destruction at that point. And so again, shortcuts look easy, but oftentimes what they end up is being harder in the end. There is no easy way. There's just God's way. Stick with his way and he will show you. Listen, the hardships you face along the way, by going with due process, build character in you. And when you come to the end, you are a much better Christian. You are much more mature. You're much more sharp in the things of God. You're much more aware. And by the time that ministry door really opens up, you will have the strength and character to handle all the problems that are going to be there. Matthew chapter 16, Peter told Jesus not to go to the cross, but to take a shortcut. He said, oh Lord, don't do that. He said, just do this. You don't have to go to the cross. And Jesus said, get thee behind me Satan. He knew that shortcut was being recommended to him by Peter, but Satan was the one behind the scenes doing it. Due process comes from your recreated spirit, but shortcuts come from your flesh. Your flesh is always looking for a short way around. Your flesh is always looking for the path of least resistance, always looking for the path with less pain on it. And your spirit says, no, we need to obey God, because if pain comes along, God will help deliver us through it. If tribulation comes along, God will stick with us through it. But in the meantime, we will grow. Hebrews chapter 5, verses 8 and 9, speaking of Jesus, talked about him going through due process. Though he was a son, yet he learned obedience by the things which he suffered. And being made perfect, he became the author of eternal salvation for all those who obey him. Jesus became our Savior through suffering. Jesus learned obedience through suffering in this verse of Scripture. Jesus went through due process, though he was tempted by Satan and by man to throw in the towel and accept a faster way, an easier way of doing it. Hebrews chapter 2 and verse 10, speaking of Jesus, says, "For it became him to make the captain of their salvation perfect through suffering." We need to learn to be content in whatever situation we are. 1 Peter 5:10, "But the God of all grace, who has called to us his eternal glory by Christ Jesus, after you have suffered a while, make you perfect," or mature, "stabilize you, strengthen you, and settle you." I want you to notice that perfection, maturity, stabilization, strength, and being settled in life always comes through suffering. Another word for due process is suffering. It's part of the Christian life. Suffering isn't always onslaughts of the devil. Suffering isn't always going through terrible hard times in life. Suffering can be just going through circumstances, endurance of time involved in seeing the fulfillment of the promises of God. Just the fact it's taking longer than you thought becomes suffering. We think suffering is when the whole world comes against us, the press comes against us, our bills are there, we're mounting pressure everywhere. That is part of suffering. I don't want to diminish that. But on the other hand, we often miss the point that suffering is that time period involved from the time that God gives us his plan until it comes to pass. Psalm 25 and verse 5 says, "On you do I wait all the day long." There's times we go through a whole day and nothing seems to have changed. In fact, there's some days we go and it looks like we've taken two steps back instead of a step forward. Psalm 27 verse 14, "Wait on the Lord and be of good courage." Psalm 37 and verse 9, "Those who wait on the Lord will inherit the earth." Isaiah 40 and verse 31, "Those that wait on the Lord will renew their strength. They will mount up with wings as eagles. They shall run and not be weary, and they shall walk and not faint." 1 Corinthians chapter 10 and verse 13 says this, "No temptation has taken you but such as is common to man. But God is faithful, who will not allow us to be tempted above what we are able, but will with the temptation also make a way of escape that you may be able to bear it." Along the path of due process comes temptations to throw that whole thing away and take a faster way, take a more easier way. I know of ministers who took the easy way often to become a minister, and they sent out resumes, which is fine. I don't mind resumes, but they didn't wait on the voice of God. Many of them said, "I was voted in 100% by the board." Listen, I would rather be voted in by God and the whole board vote against me and know I'm in the middle of God's will. Just because people say it doesn't make it God. And then you always look for the church that can pay the best. You look for the church that offers a car, looking for the path of least resistance when God has a plan for you. It's not always going to be really, really hard on God's plan. It just will take more time, because God wants you, by the time you take that pulpit, to have character built up in you, because to handle the onslaughts of ministry takes good character. And oftentimes I've seen ministers throw in the towel after being there for a year or two and say, "It's just way too complicated," when someone else down the block is riding through the same circumstances but coming through on the other side. What is the difference? One took a shortcut to get there. One went through due process. Due process will get you there. It will take you longer, but by the time you get there, your character will be there. Jesus stayed on this earth for 33 years, a preparation for 3 years of ministry.
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3: Paul told us in Philippians chapter 1, verses 3 through 5, "I thank my God at every remembrance of you, always in every prayer of mine, making requests for you, all with joy for your partnership in the gospel from the first day until now. 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I pray for my givers, my partners, my fellow ministers of the Word of God. Many of you have been with me since the beginning. 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

0: So on Passover, he told them, when they came out from Egypt, you're going to slay the Passover lamb and you're going to offer it. Now, each of these moeds has three things. For one thing, they have a harvest. There's a certain harvest that occurs at this time. For the second thing, they commemorate a happening when God's dealing with the Jews. They have a historic event. And then number three, they have a fulfillment. For Passover, of course, the Passover lamb, they came out of Egypt, they're delivered. The barley is the harvest then, and the fulfillment is Jesus was crucified. Now, the fulfillment at the end of this week is first fruits, and that's the resurrection. Jesus was resurrected from the dead. Then, according to the Bible, they are to count weeks, 7 weeks, and 7 weeks equals 49 days. But they're told to add a day plus one. So they've counted 49 days plus one, and then you're going to have this feast that we call Pentecost. Why do we call it Pentecost? The first translation of the Bible into another language was Greek, and Pentecost is Greek for 50. Now, it's actually called weeks by the Jews because it's 7 weeks, 49 plus one. So they're counting from the resurrection of Jesus, and they're going to count 50 days. And every one of these days are the days of the Omer counting, and they have to say day one, day two, day three, day four. So Jesus, we know, was walking 40 days with them after he was raised. So they were in that upper room 10 days, and they're waiting on something. They're waiting on not to get in one accord. God got them in one accord. They're waiting on the next moed.
1: Glory.
0: Now, we see that here in Acts chapter 2. Uh-huh. And when the day of Pentecost was fully come, the next moed,
1: yes,
0: they were all in one accord in one place. Now, this day of Pentecost, this next moed, its harvest is wheat. Mm-hmm. It fulfills when the word was given, when the Torah was given. This is the date the Torah was given, 50 days after they came out of Egypt
1: mm-hmm.
0: with a Passover lamb. Mm-hmm. 50 days later, Moses received the Ten Commandments and the Torah.
1: I think that's so cool.
0: It's the day the word came.
1: Yeah.
0: It's the day the word was given. So they're there, and you're going to see that there are people from all over the known world, Jews that have gone to live in other places, some in exile,
1: yeah,
0: some just for business or whatever. They're coming. They're all over the world, and they're going to come back because God told them three times a year you come up. So they've already been there. Some of them mm-hmm. come from so far away. We're going to read about it in a minute. They came from so far away,
1: yes,
0: and so they just stayed. They just stayed, from mm-hmm. Passover over to Shavuot, or what we call Pentecost. So there they are in the upper room. They've been in the upper room 10 days, and when the day of Pentecost was fully come, they were all with one accord in one place, and suddenly, there came a sound from heaven. Read that, please, Shelley.
2: Glory to God. And suddenly, there came a sound from heaven as of a rushing mighty wind, and it filled all the house where they were sitting. And there appeared unto them cloven tongues like as a fire, and it sat upon each one of them. And they were all filled with the Holy Ghost, and began to speak with other tongues as the Spirit gave them utterance.
0: Now, they have been in that large upper room. They are in that large upper room. They've been there 10 days, and the moed came, and at 9 o'clock in the morning on the moed, the Holy Spirit came upon them.
2: Yes.
0: And the evidence of it, that the Holy Spirit has come upon you, and for them was, they spoke with languages they did not know. They spoke with other tongues. Now, verse 5. There were dwelling at Jerusalem Jews, devout men out of every nation under heaven.
2: Wow.
0: Why were they there?
2: The feast.
0: They had come.
2: Because of Leviticus 23, they're commanded to come up.
0: Yeah,
2: to
0: and
2: the
0: they're
2: going to
0: come and they're going to celebrate the giving of the word.
2: Yes.
0: Now, when it was noised abroad, how did it get noised abroad? That upper room couldn't hold them after they were filled with the Holy Spirit speaking with other tongues. And they ran down to the temple area, and they ran. The place that it probably happened was the southern steps, which are still there. And we'll show you a picture of that. Mm-hmm. I'm sure we've got one. The southern steps leading up into the temple, where Jesus would have gone up, where the people would have gone up every day. Now, we know, we think it's there because of the it says 3,000 people were baptized. After this all happened, mm-hmm. the mikvahs, when those people came up, they had to dip into these mikvahs, which were water containers that contained water flowing in and out. And it was like, that's where we get baptism. They were immersed in it.
2: And that's what it looks like, mm-hmm. like a little baptismal area chiseled in.
0: One that you can dip down
2: and
0: into.
2: You dip.
0: And there are several of them there, so that's where they would have been baptized.
2: So logistically, this could very well be.
0: Logistically, it was probably on those southern steps. Now, gathered there are lots of people, because going to find out later, 3,000 get saved.
2: Yes.
0: Now, look, they came from all over the known world.
2: Where did they come from?
0: They came from Asia. They came from Europe, and they came from Africa.
2: Uh-huh.
0: We know that because look at here. Now, this is the part I want to point out to you.
2: Okay.
0: Now, when this was noised abroad, the multitude came together on the southern steps and were confounded because every man heard them speak in his own language. I'm going to point out something right here.
2: Okay.
0: One day, Brother Hagin walks into my office, and he said, did you ever notice that it doesn't say they spoke in all the languages of those people from all over the world? It says they heard them speak. All right? And they were all amazed and marveled, saying unto him. No, we'll start again with verse 6. Now, when this was noised abroad, they're on the temple steps, the multitude came together there and were confounded because every man heard them speak in his own tongue.
2: Mm.
0: And they were all amazed and marveled, saying one to another, behold, are not these all Galileans who are speaking? How do we hear every man in our own tongue?
2: Yes.
0: And then it names them. And it names Parthians, Medes, Elamite, that would be Iran, Greeks, and the dwellers in Mesopotamia, the land between the rivers, like where Iraq is, and in Judea and Cappadocia, Greek and Pontus in Asia, Phrygia, Pamphylia in Egypt, that's Africa, and parts of Libya about Cyrene and the strangers of Rome.
2: Yes.
0: That's Europe.
2: Yes.
0: Jews and proselytes, Cretes and Arabians.
2: Wow.
0: And again it says, we do hear them speak in our tongues
2: the wonderful works of God.
0: So here they are. They're out on the streets. Like Brother Hagin pointed out, they're not speaking in these 3,000 languages. How could they do it?
2: Exactly.
0: How could they get to every person?
2: Right.
0: I mean, this guy's here and another guy right next to him speaks another language. Everyone heard them speak in their own tongue.
2: The Amplified brings out they were dumbfounded by it.
0: Read that.
2: The Amplified, the Bullinger Companion Bible, if you have it, there's a little circle by the word where they were amazed and marveled in verse 7. And you follow it, and it's the Greek word that means they were dumbfounded when they heard each one their own language. Isn't that wonderful?
0: Isn't that amazing? I mean, here they're speaking, and this guy's hearing it in Greek.
2: Yes.
0: And this guy's hearing it over here in his
2: language.
0: Yeah, in Farsi. And they're hearing it. So that is an amazing miracle. And they thought they were drunk.
2: Mm-hmm.
0: So we know that they were acting a little joyful and reeling and rocking. And it says, others thought, they were all amazed. Some of them doubted and saying, what is this? But others said, oh, they're just drunk. They're full of new wine.
2: Uh-huh.
0: But Peter standing up and said, these are not drunken as you suppose. This is that which was spoken by the prophet Joel. And it shall come to pass in the end of days, saith God, I will pour out my spirit upon all flesh, and your sons and your daughters shall prophesy, and your young men shall see visions, and your old men shall dream dreams.
2: Mm.
0: And on my servants and on my handmaids, I will pour out in those days of my spirit,
2: and I will show wonders. Mm-hmm. Actually, what is happening for us at our noon prayer is happening. It began to happen on November 11th, 2020, just after the elections. A man who was born Arabic, Max, we call him, and he supernaturally we became connected. And after he was born again, because God spoke his name, I mean, he was Islamic to the core.
1: Yes.
2: And the Lord spoke his name audibly. And then he began to see visions. Mm-hmm. And right here says that'll happen.
1: Just like,
2: and he began to, someone said, you need to have them judged. Mm-hmm. And they usually had to do with end time events, current events in the Middle East. And so his pastor said, oh, I don't know anything about it. I can't interpret it. But there's a lady in Missouri. So he came all the way down from Minnesota. And now the Lord told him it started happening on the 11th of November 2020. We were on a prayer call with another pastor's group. He didn't know I was on there. I didn't know he was on there. But I'm hearing and I'm praying in tongues and he hears me in Arabic. So that's what happened out here yesterday. Here.
1: Yes.
2: Yesterday.
1: Uh-huh. That's right.
2: He heard in Arabic we were praying in tongues, all the people praying in tongues together. Uh-huh. And he heard the Lord say, communicate with me through prayer. I always listen to you when you pray. Now, it says in the Bible, if you go on over to another chapter in Corinthians, 1 Corinthians 14, when you pray with the Spirit, you're praying in tongues,
1: yes.
2: You're praying with your spirit, but your understanding, your head's unfruitful.
1: Right.
2: So what do? You pray in the spirit with tongues and you pray with your head.
1: Yes.
2: I will. But it says, ask for an interpreter.
1: Yes.
2: Ask for an interpreter.
1: Mm-hmm.
2: Ask for an interpreter. So what God is doing supernaturally, and this is supernatural, and I say this, Shelley, if we're ever going to have supernatural things, we need to have them now.
1: Right.
2: So supernaturally, it happens.
1: It's true.
2: And the Lord showed me even Arabic was mentioned. Even Arabic was mentioned, which is what he's hearing me speaking.
1: Yes.
2: I don't speak Arabic, but he's hearing it.
1: Verse 11,
2: and
1: chapter 2.
2: This is a way of communicating with God. Tongues,
1: yep.
2: And interpretation.
1: Yes, it is written.
2: It is written. So that's what happened yesterday out here at Prayer Mountain. We pray for about 15 minutes in tongues, mm-hmm. and he heard me, and then he writes down, and we write it down.
1: Yes.
2: You can tune in and see how it's working. And there are archives already posted, and yesterday we heard, communicate with me. Communicate, remember, it's two ways.
1: Yes.
2: Through prayer, I always listen to you when you pray. Praying in the Spirit, in other tongues, and receiving the interpretation is praying and hearing, communicating with God.
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7: A common complaint about Bible prophecy is that it's hard to understand. People assume it's beyond their grasp, so they stop without giving it much more thought. But here at Christ in Prophecy, we encourage you to seek understanding. With the help of diligent study and the Holy Spirit, you can understand Bible prophecy. After all, God gave us His Word because He wants us to know. I'm Tim Moore, Director and Senior Evangelist for Lamb & Lion Ministries, joined by Nathan Jones, our Internet Evangelist. Together, we're continuing a series called Inquiring Minds, explaining Bible passages that puzzle many believers.
8: While we acknowledge some concepts require careful study, prayer, and the Holy Spirit's guidance, we're convinced that a literal interpretation keeps us from going down rabbit holes or spiritualizing away what God wants us to grasp. As Henry Morris wisely said, even revelation is not hard to understand. If you believe it, you will understand it.
7: You know, another complaint leveled against Bible prophecy, especially revelation, is that it's too scary, filled with beasts and frightening scenes. Now, we'll concede that for unbelievers, there is holy terror awaiting them at the judgment. But for those who have put their trust in Jesus Christ, there is no condemnation, and therefore, no need to be frightened.
8: With that in mind, today we're returning to Daniel's vision of beasts with a lesson titled, Rams and Goats and Beasts, Oh My! Borrowing from that famous line of The Wizard of Oz. While some may look at these passages and say, oh my, I don't want anything to do with it, we're not skipping, there's much to understand about the future from these prophetic passages. If you'd like to know more about Bible prophecy, we invite you to our website at christinprophecy.org or download our Lamb and Lion app. You'll find a wealth of information to help you understand God's prophetic word. And if this program has been a blessing to you, please click that donate button. Okay, we'll be back in just a moment.
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7: Well, last week we talked about Daniel's visions of beasts, and this week again we're reviewing the rams and goats and beasts because there's so much to unpack in what Daniel reveals, things that are still manifesting in our own day and age. And to understand Daniel 7 and 8, we must first recall the vision from Daniel chapter 2, Nebuchadnezzar's vision, or dream, of a great statue. The dream revealed the succession of Gentile kingdoms that dominated the world during the times of the Gentiles. So Nathan, let's go back through that statue.
8: You know, it's a wonderful story. You have this king, Nebuchadnezzar, the ultimate authority of Babylon, and he's troubled by this vision he had in his dream. And so he calls, and a very occultic at that time period, all the enchanters and sorcerers and Daniel. And he calls them and he says, knowing that a lot of them are frauds, he says, okay, I don't want you to just interpret the dream. I want you to tell me what the dream was. They were in a panic. Daniel said, okay, don't worry. I'm going to go to God and I'm going to pray and get the answer. And he did. And he then went to Nebuchadnezzar and amazed him by revealing what he dreamed and its interpretation. And this is what he dreamed. He saw a magnificent statue, massive statue with a head of gold, which he would interpret to be Babylon, chest of silver and arms were the Medo-Persian Empire, replaced then by the belly or thighs of bronze, which is the Greeks under Alexander the Great. Then the iron legs, which would represent the Roman Empire, which would split in two, which it did in history, and end up with feet, which is a mixture of iron and clay, a revival of that Roman Empire when the world will finally be divided into 10 regions. But he also saw this. He said he saw a stone, and he says, not cut by human hands, and it came coming out of the sky, and it hit the statue and blew it up, and the dust blew away, and that stone grew and became a mountain and filled the entire earth, and it was the Messiah's kingdom, the kingdom of Christ, would destroy that Gentile rule government and succeeding empires and replace it with an everlasting kingdom.
7: And yet, all of this grandeur is contrasted with the series of visions we talked about last week when Daniel sees a sequence of beasts representing the same kingdoms. But regardless of the nature of those kingdoms, obviously Medo-Persia being the silver chest and arms, as you said, Nathan, Greece being the bronze belly and thighs, and the Roman Empire being the iron legs, which will give way eventually to a revived Roman Empire with 10 kingdoms, the divine kingdom is represented by that stone. And in Daniel chapter 2, verse 44, it's Daniel reinterprets and says, "In the days of those kings, the God of heaven will set up a kingdom which will never be destroyed, and that kingdom will not be left for another people. It will crush and put an end to all these kingdoms, but it will itself endure forever." I'm so encouraged that not only did God provide a vision that we can look back with hindsight and recognize, but he also pointed to a coming kingdom, and that being the kingdom of God under the lordship and reign of Jesus Christ.
8: That's a good point. You know, our friend Al Gist, he's an evangelist from Louisiana. He has this wonderful presentation about this statue. And something that he taught that really wowed me was the fact that when you look at the metals of the statue, they go from a very vital, a very rich, expensive metal, gold. But as it goes down to silver, bronze, iron, and then clay, you see a diminishing of the value of that metal. Yet the empires get stronger and stronger. And so it's to point for the fact that when you look at Nebuchadnezzar as king, he was the ultimate authority. He was judge, jury, and executioner. But the next government, the Medo-Persian Empire, it operated by laws. Same with Alexander the Great. Then you get the Roman Empire, which had a Senate. You can see a dilution of that power until, again, you get Christ's kingdom, where we have the ultimate monarch, but a perfect divine monarch.
7: Yeah,

0: culture, our own contemporary moment. But in reality, there's a degradation of the capability of mankind. Things are not as glorious as they used to be. I actually believe, Nathan, that Adam and Eve were much wiser, much more intelligent than us. I mean, goodness, Adam had to name all of the animals. Mm. I think we've had social entropy, or breaking down of civilization and society, and individually, we are wearing down. I mean, we have much more physical ailment today than I think our forebears did, even though they didn't have all the sanitation and medicines and everything else we have. The point being, we are wearing out as a species, mankind, and yet those who have put our trust in Christ know that the true King of Kings is coming, and we are already part of his kingdom, the kingdom of God.
1: You're right. Not only is the human body degrading, but we're seeing societies degrading. Even with our wonderful technology and our better health, as a society, we can't get anything done because there's so many voices. The days of Nebuchadnezzar being the ultimate authority are gone. But we look forward to the day when the ultimate king, King Jesus, returns. He is a monarch, but a benevolent monarch. We're going to live in a theocratic monarchy, Tim, for the millennial kingdom going forward. And all his decisions are perfect and just because he is perfect.
0: You know, you talk about multiplicity. My favorite example of multiplying a person is Calvin and Hobbes, when Calvin yes. made copies of himself.
1: Duplicator.
0: The duplicator. And he assigned all the other little Calvins to do the chores, but inevitably they created havoc that he took the blame for. Well, folks, we don't have to have someone else copied to be our servant or to take the blame for us. There is one who has already taken the blame for each and every one of us who puts our trust in him. That is Jesus Christ. And so you don't need another mini you. You need the Lord God Almighty in the person of Jesus Christ. Well, in the midst of this terrifying vision, Daniel sees something magnificent, a courtroom scene in heaven itself, where the Ancient of Days takes his seat as the Son of Man, yes, we've just been talking about him, approaches to receive an everlasting kingdom. So there's more to come. But next, we're talking about today's headlines in a segment called What's Really Going On. Folks, stay with us. And as we've said already, if these programs are a blessing to you, if you've become a regular listener of Christ in Prophecy Radio, we would encourage you to share that good news, and if you'd be interested, help us pay it forward so that other listeners, other audiences, other lives can be impacted for the kingdom of God. We'll be right back.
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1: Welcome back to Christ in Prophecy Radio. I'm Nathan Jones. I'm here with Tim Moore, and we're at the segment that's titled, What's Really Going On? Well, folks, the whole world's focus seems to be on the Middle East. What is going on over there? Will there ever be peace? President Trump says that he's brought eternal peace to the Middle East. Is that true? What does the Bible prophesy?
0: Well, obviously, if we turn our attention to the Middle East, we see that although there is rumors of peace, in fact, peace, as President Trump might be saying, there really is no peace because the hatred and the animosities are so ingrained. And yet, this is just a microcosm of what's happening around the world. And so all of these things have prophetic implications. Yes, Israel will not see peace until the Prince of Peace reigns, but there is also an alliance, so to speak, coming together in the old Roman Empire, where nations are realizing that for economic prosperity, they need to realign, they need to break down some of the barriers, and they need to be, as you said earlier, a hegemony against the rest of the West, even as the European Empire, that new reestablished Roman Empire.
1: Yes, you know, we've been trying to get to Israel on tours every year, and this year we've got one coming up in 2026. And Tim, you could tell us more a little about that later. But one thing about that is the fact that there hasn't been peace in the Middle East over the last few years because of Israel's response to dealing with the hostilities, Hamas and Hezbollah and all that. So folks are looking at now and saying, okay, 2026 seems to be a year of peace, a time where Israel is at rest. And a lot of folks into prophecy circles looking to Ezekiel chapters 38 and 39. It prophesies a Russia leading an Islamic coalition against Israel. But as a precursor to it, Israel is at a time of peace. They're not expecting this great invasion from Russia, Iran, Turkey, and the Islamic world. So we're wondering, and what are your thoughts, Tim? Are we

0: in that piece now? Could that be that piece that leads up to that great invasion?
1: I think we are about to the place that Israel, if it were to see Iran move away from its animosity, in other words, a true reestablishment of some kind of common sense in Iran that we haven't seen now for 50 years, that Israel would feel relatively secure, and it could begin to let down its guard. So, yeah, we see all these things coming together. We also see a rise in global tensions. You know, in spite of what seems to be a little bit of moment of buoyancy here in America, there's much unrest around the world, and the world continues to clamor for someone to lead it. They don't want Donald Trump, but we see those in Europe who are clamoring for a strong leader who would emerge to lead them out of the chaos and to lead them to greater days, and that's exactly what the Antichrist will offer to do.
0: And it's not just political turmoil and tension, but it's also financial. And Tim, I've been reading a lot lately about the economies of most countries in the world. They are bankrupt. They are going under soon. Even the United States, with the money that we got, we are drowning in almost $40 trillion in debt. So we could see that all this debt eventually is going to lead to a global financial collapse with a new empire rising up out of it. And we can feel those financial tensions even now.
1: We can also see the rise of technology that is enabling global surveillance and control, that is allowing for one person, if they knew the right switch to turn, could shut off anyone's buying and selling capability, controlling the global economy. And so technology as well is another sign that we are entering a period when one person, the Antichrist, as we recognize from Scripture, could take over and rule the world. And that's exactly what the Word of God says will happen.
0: Yeah, we're seeing grocery stores now enabling facial recognition to keep databases of people. The next generation of Ring cameras is supposed to have AI facial recognition. Airports used to be that it was optional. Now when I go in, they do facial recognition on me. It'll be nice eventually that it'll make it easier to get in and out of an airport. But to think that everywhere there's databases tracking you, tracking everything you buy and you sell. And we saw that with Justin Trudeau in Canada and the truckers' revolt, is that you can silence opposition just by turning off their money. And that's exactly what we read in Revelation 13.
1: I think it's a warning to us that sometimes Satan and his minions use convenience or comfort to move us in a direction toward more and more complacency and really more and more control by the devil. And so we have to be resistant. Yes, there are things that do not rise to the level of being prophetically problematic. You know, I have a credit card. I don't think that's a mark of Satan walking around in my wallet. And I use electronic kind of transfers of cash and money. But we do need to be wary to read the Word of God, to seek the guidance of the Holy Spirit, and to understand there are times when we simply can't go along with what the world is trying to perpetrate because it's leading us in a direction away from the God that we know to worship and honor. Well, folks, we're going to come right back and continue our teaching on all of the things that Daniel reveals to us regarding rams, goats, and beasts, because we're living in a day and age when our response just indeed might be, oh my, they're coming to pass before our eyes.
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0: Welcome back to Christ in Prophecy Radio. In Daniel's vision of the Ancient of Days and the Son of Man, we glimpse heaven's throne room. It's similar to what John saw and recorded in Revelation. Something that stands out to me is the consistency of Scripture over dozens of authors and thousands of years. This consistency should greatly encourage us as we study these prophecies. Now, we're going to go back to Daniel 7 because we're going to look at the throne room of God.
1: You know, I love this scene that Daniel describes because it's talking about the Son of Man being presented. But first, in his night vision, so we recognize that he is contemplating the Lord. He's obviously praying. Daniel was one who was intent upon staying connected with the Lord through his prayers and through his worship. And at night, he saw the clouds of heaven and one like a Son of Man coming up to what he describes as the Ancient of Days. We recognize this as the person of the Son and the Father himself. And the Son is presented before God the Father. And to him, the Son, was given dominion, glory, and a kingdom. We've talked about that before, Nathan. And yet, Daniel is seeing something, describing it in past tense, that has not yet happened in terms of Jesus exercising that authority. So even in the New Testament, when Satan was able to tempt Jesus by offering him all the kingdoms of the earth, that was a legitimate temptation because they were still in Satan's possession or in his dominion. Jesus is not yet exercising this dominion given to him in Daniel, and yet it's described in past tense. What a beautiful picture.
0: Folks, you know, we promised you rams and goats and beasts, oh my. So we're going to look at chapter 7 and chapter 8 because both of these chapters are filled with prophetic symbols that are represented by animals.
1: They certainly are. So we kind of went quickly through the vision that Daniel had last week. Let's review that very quickly because we've talked about the great statue, very impressive, that Nebuchadnezzar saw. But Daniel saw from heaven's perspective a series of beasts. The first beast was a lion with eagle's wings. We know that represents Babylon. Nebuchadnezzar himself was called a lion, as I said in Jeremiah 49. We have the second beast, a bear with three ribs, representing Medo-Persia. Less majestic than a lion, but also bulky and slower. And those three ribs represent the three major conquests that you shared with us, Nathan. The third beast being a leopard with four wings and four heads. Obviously, that represents Greece under Alexander. A leopard is a very fast animal, and Alexander's conquest of the known world around the Mediterranean basin and stretching all the way toward the east was very fast. And of course, his kingdom eventually was divided among four generals, and that represents the four wings and the four heads. And that led to the final great and terrifying beast.
0: Yes, this was so frightening that Daniel couldn't even compare it to any other earthly animal. He said it had iron teeth, large iron teeth. It had 10 horns, and it had a little horn that rised up among them. Well, I don't know about you, but when I see an animal that has horns, one little horn isn't popping up and talking. And so that's what he's seeing here is that, again, these are representative of empires, the Roman Empire. Now, we know that around 500 AD or so that the Roman Empire collapsed, but the Bible prophesies that actually it would continue in a fragmented form and then reconstitute in the last days. So the Roman Empire never really died. It's going to be the birthplace of the one world ruler, the Antichrist, who is the little horn. He will rise up. He will conquer what we know today as the European Union and eventually the world.
1: And that takes us to his next vision in Daniel 8 of a ram and of a goat. And these can be very mysterious in our day and age because we don't spend a lot of time, I would dare say, Nathan, most of us around rams or goats. I've spent a little time around both. But why a ram and a goat? Well, the Bible explains exactly who the ram is. In Daniel 8, verse 20, it talks about this ram that is butting in different directions with two horns, by the way, representing the kings of Media and Persia. And then in the very next verse, talking about this shaggy goat, it says that that represents the kingdom of Greece. And the large horn that is between his eyes, this goat's eyes, is the first king. That's exactly what was pointed out to Alexander when he came, and he was so impressed that this Hebrew god, through this Hebrew prophet, had revealed his ascension as a Greek king ruling a Greek empire, being the shaggy goat.
0: Yeah, so instead of dealing in chapter 7 with four empires, Daniel in chapter 8 is focusing on two, specifically the Medo-Persian Empire, which was the bear in chapter 7, but now is a ram. Two horns, obviously, the Medes and the Persians were worked together to form this empire. They were a two-part empire. The Persians today are the Iranians. The Medes are what we call the Kurds today. But there was this another animal, and this is the goat, which was the leopard in chapter 7. And like you said, Tim, it represents Alexander the Great. Now, there was a lot of bad blood between the Persians and the Greeks. So Alexander was out to destroy the Medo-Persian Empire as revenge for the battles over the past 100 years. And that's why when he went there, and this prophecy is that this goat just stomped on the ram and destroyed it. And that's exactly what Alexander did to the Medo-Persian Empire. He utterly obliterated it, put himself in charge, but died very young. And his four generals then took over his empire. And that's why we have this horn break and form into four horns, because his empire would break into four generals.
1: Yes, it certainly would. And out of that four generals would rise another little horn. And so one of those four eventually would give way. And we know that this is through another kingdom, that being the Roman Empire. But eventually this little horn would manifest in the person of the Antichrist, who comes to that rebuilt temple during the tribulation halfway through and declares himself to be God. And of course, then all the brakes are out in terms of him coming against the Jewish people. They reject him as being God because they cannot accept it. And so he turns in his rage against them for the last half of the tribulation.
0: Well, these prophecies span from Daniel's time to the very end of the age. They demonstrate God's absolute sovereignty over history and his faithfulness to reveal his plans. Most importantly, they point us to Jesus Christ, the Son of Man, who will receive an everlasting kingdom that shall not pass away. Well, stay with us. Tim's going to return in just a moment with a word of encouragement.
2: Recently, a listener named Jim contacted Christ in Prophecy to say this: "Whenever I feel discouraged, your ministry reminds me of the temporary nature of it all and the eternal promises that await us. Thank you for blessing us for so many years." We want to hear from you. Let us know how understanding Bible prophecy has shaped your faith by sharing your story at christinprophecy.org/contact.
1: Other than Jesus Christ himself, Daniel stands as one of Scripture's greatest examples of godly character. Throughout his extensive biblical biography, there is no record of a character flaw or moral failing. Like Christ, Daniel exhibited selfless love when he took personal responsibility for his people's sins, interceding for Israel through intense prayer and fasting. But only one person has truly intervened on behalf of humanity: Jesus Christ. He didn't merely pray for us, he became the sacrifice for our sins, dying in our place so that we could live eternally. The same Jesus who Daniel saw approaching the Ancient of Days to receive dominion and glory is the one who offers you salvation today. The world wants for a leader. As a matter of fact, in the 1970s, a Belgian prime minister said, "What we want is a man to lift us out of the economic morass into which we are sinking. Send us such a man, and be he God or devil, we will receive him." Folks, the Antichrist will come to fulfill that expectation and that hope. But for those of us who have trusted in Jesus Christ, we know that there is no substitute for the true Son of Man. Many Christians actually avoid studying passages like Daniel 7 and 8 because they fear the beasts, the violence, and the coming judgment. But here's the wonderful truth. If you belong to Jesus Christ, you have nothing to fear from the Antichrist or any of Satan's schemes or from the Ancient of Days. Romans 8:1 declares, "Therefore there is now no condemnation for those who are in Christ Jesus." We're not living in terror of what's coming. We're living in anticipation of our Lord's return. The same stone cut without hands that Daniel saw destroying the kingdoms of this world is Jesus Christ, who will establish his eternal kingdom. I encourage you with this word. Don't let the complexity of Bible prophecy and symbols keep you from the hope they contain. Study God's word, pray for understanding, and trust the Holy Spirit to illuminate these truths. More importantly, make certain you know Jesus as your Lord and Savior. The prophecies of Daniel assure us that every earthly kingdom will fall, but Christ's kingdom will endure forever. As we see these signs of the times converging around us, let's echo the words of Revelation 22:20, "Come, Lord Jesus." Until he comes, keep looking up, for our redemption is drawing near. Godspeed.

0: This is Pastor Jerry Hall, General Manager of radio station WHJG. I just wanted you to know that the programs on our station are always not current, and therefore the books and tapes and things offered are not always available. Also, the talk-in shows are not always current, and so you can't call in on that particular day for that particular event. But thank you for listening to our station. God bless you.
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2: I grew up in China, where my parents both spoke and taught English in military college. They taught us hard work, ethics, and honesty. At 8, I was responsible for my younger sister when my parents were sent away for re-education during the Cultural Revolution. When I finished high school, I too went to a farm for re-education. Because universities shut down during the Cultural Revolution, when they reopened, millions of young people wanted an education. I had to study very hard to be accepted. My father once beat me for going to a movie instead of studying. I majored in English, then taught English for 6 years. At 30, I decided to get a master's degree in the U.S. My parents used their retirement savings to send me to the University of Wisconsin at La Crosse. My first winter there, I went sledding, hit a tree, and broke my pelvis and hip in 6 places. I was hospitalized for 4 weeks, and a campus pastor came daily and read the Bible to me. Communism is atheistic, but the Bible and God appealed to me. I soon joined a Bible study led by that pastor, thinking I was a Christian. I worked 3 jobs to pay my hospital bill. I graduated and met Rusty while looking for work in education administration. He took me to dinner and explained the gospel. And in time, I asked Jesus to save me. Jesus set me free of deception. I'm Hong Shang Rost. If the Son therefore shall make you free, ye shall be free indeed.
1: If you would like to be free from the weight of sin by receiving Jesus Christ as Lord and Savior, call 1-888-NEED-HIM right now. Free Indeed is a production of Pacific Garden Mission, 1458 South Canal Street, Chicago, Illinois, 60607. 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
3: The elect are going to be deceived. Jesus made this statement, "For there shall arise false Christ and false prophets, and they shall show great signs and wonders, insomuch that if it were possible, they shall deceive the very elect." I want to just stop right there from Matthew 24:24, and I want to talk to you for a moment about this word elect. And then I'm going to explain some things to you, and I want you to hear every word I'm going to say, because I want you to follow me all the way to the end of this special presentation. The word elect is often said to represent the church. However, in the Old Testament, the word elect is used, and in the New Testament, the word elect is also used. Let me give you maybe 4 or 5 examples of where the word elect is used and what it refers to in those passages. Isaiah 42:1, the prophet Isaiah prophesied about my elect, and he was speaking about a prophecy concerning the Messiah who would be Christ. Isaiah 45:4, God says, "Israel, my elect." And he's talking about the nation of Israel as a whole. 2 John 1, John wrote to the elect lady. He uses the word elect, describing a woman who has a church in her home. In Romans 8:33, God talks about his elect. God says, "My elect." And of course, in that reference, that can refer to those in the church. So what is Matthew 24:24 dealing with when it talks about the elect? If you read the context of Matthew 24, the gospel is preached and the end comes in Matthew 24:14. Verse 15 onward deals with the tribulation period in the context of what Jesus is saying. He is specifically talking about the Jewish elect who could be deceived at the time of Revelation 13. And we now know later, of course, Revelation was not written at that time, but Christ knew what was going to happen. In Revelation 13, when you have the beast, the image of the beast, the worship of the beast, the mark of the beast, you have to be careful not being deceived into that. Now, the word elect in Greek is the Greek word eklektos, and it means a person who is chosen, something that is chosen, something that is favored. It actually deals with something or someone that God's hand is upon and His favor is upon. At the same time, in Matthew chapter 24, which is the chapter, the Olivet Discourse, that deals with events that are going to happen with the destruction of the temple, events that will happen prior to the return of the Lord and the gospel reaching around the world, events that will happen during the tribulation period. Four times being deceived is alluded to, the warning of being deceived. Now, when you take the word deceived in the Greek, it means to go astray, to wander away from truth. It has several different meaning, go astray, wander. In other words, you take that which is true and you wander away from truth and you become deceived into something that is not true. Now, I want you to pay careful attention to what I'm going to share with you. My son is about 36 years of age and he's the father of three children. God has touched him with a brilliant mind. And I'm not saying that because he is my son. We noticed this in him when he was a little boy. When he was 14 years of age, he was writing short stories that men who owned publishing companies talked about hiring him as a teenager because his writing was that gifted. Now, my son has said to me, he said, "Dad, I know quite a bit about AI. I have spent hundreds of hours studying AI and where it's going." AI being artificial intelligence. And he said, "I want to tell you that the biggest concern I have is for the people that are between 45, 50, 55 to 60 years of age who go on social media channels." And by the way, there are many types of social media channels. Some include videos, some include short clips, or whatever the case may be. And they are what are called artificial intelligent fakes. They are not a real person. They can be a real person's voice because the voice can be put into that. Now, several months ago, we noticed on our media channels that there was someone that had started something using my voice and using my name. And I began to notice that I had not preached any of those messages that this person was trying to promote. Now, of course, they are opportunists. They're doing this for opportunity, but they're doing things that are illegal, and I'm not going to tell you why they're illegal. We don't make that public, but our lawyers do. So there were 50 videos. Now, I knew one of them. I said, "This is not me. I've never preached these messages. Why is it my voice?" They were taking other people's messages and putting my voice to it. But yet people thought it was my site. It was not my site. And one of them was how to know she is hot for you. Now, trust me, I have never preached nor taught, even at a men's conference, how to know she is hot for you. It was the dumbest thing I've ever heard. It was not even me. It was somebody else. So the social media company, we contacted them with attorneys, and they took all 50 of those down. Now, there are people that try to come and pose as me, and this has happened to me. This happens to everybody. But our subscription rate on, for example, our YouTube channel is over 900,000 people. Perry Stone with 50 people, 500, 800 people, it's not the real channel, so you can absolutely ignore it. Most of the time, people who are, let's say, verbally critical of me, one, have never met me personally. Number two, have never sat under my ministry. Number three, they're repeating things that is so old, it's already done away with, it's over, but yet they keep repeating it to get your attention, hoping that you will tap into them. At times, there are people that edit certain tapes and try to put false information out there. Now, listen to me. This is deception. These are individuals that for whatever reason and for whatever motive they have the desire to create something that is not real, hoping that you will tap into it. And it's real funny because, anyway, I don't want to say too much here, but some of the words that are being used, everybody uses the same word to draw attention. People actually will do news reports and they'll use the faces of people that are known globally to work at a network, and it's not even that person. It has nothing to do with that person. There's no information coming from that person. And so I think that we have to be very, very careful. And I'm talking to all of you that are watching me right now, and be careful what we hear. Jesus said, take heed to how you hear. He also said, take heed to what you hear, because it's what enters a man. Now, it's even said it's not what a man eats, but it's what enters a man that goes into his heart that defiles a person. And some of you, what I'm going to be honest with you, what I get concerned about some people who are alleged Christians out there is that you are following individuals that have wrong spiritual motives for doing everything they're doing and wrong spiritual motives for saying everything they're saying just to get attention. And you're cutting yourself off from men or women that have a now word from the Lord, that are truly praying people, fasting people, and you got offended and you got mad and you cut them off. And in reality, the individual you've cut off could be the person that's bringing you Bible information, Hebrew word studies, Greek word studies. And so I just want you to know this, and I'm going to say this without going into detail, but there are federal investigators now getting ready to expose some of these fakers that are doing things that not only are illegal, but they're finding out some things that you would be shocked about. People are actually complete fakers themselves. And so there are individuals that are presently, and not just one or two, there are several individuals that now are facing federal prison time for misinformation, for maligning people, for lying, for it not being true. So you just think that you can say anything you want to say if it's not true, if it's inflammatory, if it's misrepresenting in character assassination, you'd better be very careful. Now, the Bible says this, my people are destroyed for lack of knowledge. And because you reject knowledge, I'll reject you. So this is what I simply want to say to you. Back in the time of Jesus, it says he didn't trust men because he knew what was in their heart. One minute they're waving palm branches and you're the greatest person around. And 4 days later, the same people are yelling, crucify him, crucify him, crucify him. And I have learned there are only a few people in your personal life that you can put 100% trust in. I've also learned that friends come and some friends go. I have learned a lot of lessons over my lifetime. You go to the Apostle Paul, and the Apostle Paul gets to the end of his life, and Nero, we believe it was Nero, historians believe it was Nero, burnt Circus Maximus down because the Senate did not let him do what he was wanting to do. He blamed it on the Christians. Paul got the blame for it. And people, Paul said, all Asia has forsaken me. Now look, think about this. This man who was called to minister to the Gentiles, persecuted for the gospel's sake. This man that started churches all over Asia gets to the end of his life near death. And the early church forsook him because they believed a lie coming out of Rome. Paul started the fire in Rome to help bring Jesus back. None of it was true. It was all started by Nero, and the people forsook him. So when you see the end of Jesus' life, you see that all his disciples fled, except the women who stood at the cross and John the Apostle. When you get to the end of Paul's life, you see that all Asia forsook him because they believed a lie that Nero started. Folks, listen to me. We need wisdom, knowledge, and understanding, but we need the gift of discerning of spirits to understand those who are truly in Scripture, those that are preaching the Word, and those who have a reputation of being in ministry for 30, 40, and 50 years, being faithful to the kingdom of God and faithful to the Word of God. And I just want to share with you, because I'm very concerned that good people who really do have a love for the Lord can fall into these traps that are being presented with deep fakes and wrong information, false information, edited by artificial intelligence. So it's not just happening to one or two people. It's happening literally to everyone out there. And there will be some laws passed, from what I understand, by President Trump and others down the road that's going to protect people and to protect their reputation from false and lying information and things of that nature. So we'll have to see how that works out down the road. The Lord knows. But I wanted to share this with you, and I do hope that if you have friends that are caught up in this web and caught up in this type of thing, I hope you'll send this to them and at least let them listen to it. And they'll either listen to it or they won't listen to it. That's their business. But I do know one thing. I like what my wife says. My wife says this. She says, I do not answer to God for everybody else's stuff they put out there. I answer to God for what I say publicly and privately. I have to keep my mind and heart pure and not let it be defiled by other people. And that's what I'm telling you. We will all stand one day before the judgment seat of Christ face to face, one on one. And there's not going to be mommy and daddy and all your influencers behind you to back you up. It'll be you and Jesus giving answer for any idle word that you've spoken and any attack that you have presented that has hurt babes in Christ in believing the Bible and believing that Jesus is. I see people mocking everybody because they say this thing about Jesus' return is false. You better be careful what you say and not be a scoffer that God judges at the time of the end. Amen? Well, I want you to, if you feel led, you don't have to, but if you want to subscribe to the channel, that way you'll know when we are coming on. You can subscribe and hit the bell. That way you'll know when we're coming on. Not something you have to do. A lot of people push this. We don't do it. We have perrystone.org, and we have a lot of information. That way we have a great partners fellowship. And we want to, in the future especially, we're going to really stay in touch a lot with our partners. Why? Because they have proven by their prayers and support they want to hear what you're going to say. And so there's a lot of other ways we can reach people. We're going to do that as well. And we'd love to have you be a part, only if you feel impressed that you want to do that. Thank you for your time. Keep watching. We always have something special at the end.
4: 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How do you protect them from spiritual darkness and the schemes of the enemy? How do you protect yourself, your family, and your church, and stand firm as the storms intensify?
3: Hello, this is Perry Stone, and I'm excited to announce that my son Jonathan and I have completed our first co-authored prophetic book, Children of the Apocalypse. 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I will promise you, you will glean powerful new information and prophetic content. And I love the protocols because we're going to teach you how to be an overcomer and how to deal with the serious challenges that are lying ahead as we are now entering the final cycle of the major birth pains before the return of the Lord.
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0: hope you'll give me your attention for the next few moments. I'm going to share something very serious with you. And I want you to understand up front that I am not one of those types of individuals that tries to just come on a social media platform, whatever that platform may be, and just keep you informed with quote unquote content just for the sake of having something to say. My time is too valuable and too precious in my study time and also prayer time to just do things like that. But when I hear something clear, and I know I've heard it, and I know that it is not coming out of my own mind, but it's coming from the past experiences I've had of hearing from the Lord, then I will share that in advance. Now, let me begin by saying something about my father, Fred Stone. My father was living many years ago. The Lord used him on several different occasions to see things that were connected to events involving the United States of America. I remember specifically on one occasion being in Florida, and Dad had a very strange dream, and he said to me, "Do you know anyone that we can contact in the upper echelons of government to give them this warning?" And I said, "Well, because it came from a revelation of the Lord, there's only a handful of people that would probably even accept it." We did get a hold of someone who worked at a high-level position. This was, of course, under the Bush administration many years ago. And my dad had actually seen an attack that was coming, or he saw an attack that was coming before it ever was actually took place. And it was so on target that the federal government, those in proper positions — when I say federal government, we think of a broad picture of the federal government — these were two or three leaders in agencies, responded to his warning because they knew an attack was coming, but they didn't know how it was going to happen. And this was an expert idea from an evil perspective that the Lord revealed to my dad. So we would receive calls from time to time of individuals who would want to talk to him about some of the things that they felt that the Lord had given him, which were so accurate that it kind of boggled the imaginations. And he always said, you know, that he was just a man from the state of West Virginia who prayed a lot and believed the Lord. And from time to time, the Lord would speak to him. Well, let me say, as an example, before I tell you this, and listen to everything I'm saying, because I always want to build a foundation before I share with you, and I share with you why I'm saying it, why I'm telling it. But in the scripture, in the Old Testament scripture, there was a situation where the Syrian army had secret plans to invade Israel. And a man, a prophet of the Lord, was in his prayer closet praying, and the Lord revealed to him through prayer exactly what the Syrians were planning. So twice, when the Syrian army came to attack Israel, he warned the king, and the king moved the troops out of the way, and they were protected. And finally, the Syrian general thought that there was someone inside of his troop group or his army that was like a double spy, and he was about to let him have it. And someone said, "That's not your problem. Your problem is there's a man who prays in the nation of Israel that sees what you're going to do before you ever try it." And of course, they did try it again, and the Lord allowed the Syrian military leader and his entire army to be taken captive. So everything that the enemy planned backfired on the enemy. And that is one of the finest examples I can give you in the scripture. So let me go back to my own personal situation. 12 times in my lifetime that I can count, that I can recall, the Holy Spirit would give me a word that was very specific. And sometimes it would come in the form of a very heavy dream, very detailed dream, sometimes in a vision. I won't go into all of those. It would take too much time to rehash those. Those of you that have followed our ministry probably for 20 years or longer have heard me talk about these, and you've actually followed our ministry as it was, including actually the Twin Towers shrouded in black that happened in 1996, long before the attack of 9/11. The other day, I have times when I get up, I come to the office, I will study very intently, use a lot of brain power in doing that, of course. And then I have a little area, it's like a little apartment that my wife made where I can just sit down on a couch, or if I want to, there's a little pillow there, and I'll lay down on my side, and I don't sleep. You know, I have to make that very clear. It's not that I'm sleepy or I'm falling asleep, but I have a stent in my heart, and it helps me physically if I lay down and get blood flow to my head. And that's why I lay down, because I'm always sitting up so much, so that helps the blood flow. And that's really the reason for doing that. So I actually was caught up in a moment of prayer for about 2 hours. Now, during some of my experiences in the past, the way the Lord speaks to me is I literally hear His voice. When he told me that Bin Laden would be captured the week before, when He has shared with me many other things, you know, He said the quake, it's coming to the earth. And that was 2 months before COVID was ever introduced on the world scene. So there's so many times, but I will hear it, but I hear it just as though a person is talking, but it doesn't come from these ears from the outside. It comes from the inward. And I call it the ears of the Spirit. As Jesus mentioned in the book of Revelation, he that hath ears, let him hear what the Spirit is saying. I plainly heard where the enemy, and the enemy was not named. I can't say if it would be sleeper cells. I can't say if it would be connected to Persia or it's just a whole nother group that would be involved with this. But I heard the Lord tell me in a voice, he said, they are planning to attack rail cars. And when that word came, they are planning to attack rail cars, it alerted me. My spirit just became fully alert. And it's like the little follow-up I received was how they were going to try to affect the transportation as it involved rail cars, and also attacks with some of the chemicals that would be connected to railroads and railroad tracks. Now, I'm not saying this. The reason I share this, because if I were to receive this and only tell 3 or 4 close friends, then I would come back on and say, oh, folks, guess what happened to me X number of weeks or months ago? The Lord showed me that. Well, the first thing you get is absolute criticism from people that says, oh, yes, yeah, sure he did. How come you didn't say something about it if the Lord told you? And I do not tell people everything that the Holy Spirit gives me, because some of it is timed. Some of it is not about the present, it's about the future. And I'm not like some people that every time I hear something, I feel like I've got to share it with everyone. I'm not going to do that, because there are times the Holy Spirit will tell you to be silent, not to say anything. And he will also tell you that there's a timing that is connected to it. And so I do know absolutely unequivocally that we need to be alert. If you are, for example, see someone who is acting very suspicious at railway intersections or a railroad station, and they're just acting very weird, they're taking a lot of odd pictures or something of that nature that doesn't have anything to do with the project they're working on. Sometimes kids have projects they work on here for college. But you see suspicious activity, you see vans with several men, some of them could be foreign, I don't know, maybe, may not be. But you see suspicious activity, you should report it to proper authorities and have them look into it. When you see people hanging around rail yards late at night, they have no business being there. There's a lot of ways that you can be alerted. So if you live in an area where the trains do come through, where there are rail tracks, please be aware of this. And I also know that we have good people in high places, state level, county level, state level, for us in where we live in Tennessee, and also people who are involved in the federal government level who are true believers who pray for the nation, and the Holy Spirit will show them things to come. And I don't want to rehash this because it's some of it's very personal, but in my father's situation, it was uncanny the number of times he would see something and present a warning by the Holy Spirit way before it ever took place. And there were at least 2 or 3 occasions that I know of that he was informed that people were caught or individuals were caught or the information proved to be true. And there were times that he would be very careful about sharing it publicly, but he would try to contact the proper authorities. So I wanted to bring this out here to you. for, number one, that you would be in prayer. My dad used to pray every day against these individuals who would try to attack the interest of the American people, Americans, whether it was in the body of Christ or outside the body of Christ. He would pray against them by name, and he would pray sometimes an hour to 2 hours at a time. Prayer is going to be the one thing that our enemies do not have. Now, they may claim to pray, but we have people who hear from God. There's a difference between praying ritual prayers and actually hearing the Lord speak, and he does speak today to people who are listening to him. So I would encourage you to be in prayer. I would encourage you that if you see something, say something. That's a statement that we've heard really since 9/11. And always remember what I'm about to tell you, that we are living in major, major prophetic times. We're living in perilous times, and we have to be vigilant in every area of our life. Natural disasters are out there. There's so many things, wars and rumors of wars like I've never seen in my lifetime. And so please keep your church in prayer, your friends in prayer, your family in prayer, and your ministry in prayer, and God will protect us. And what I always like to remind the Lord is, based on Revelation 12, is for every fallen angel, there's two angels that did not fall. That means that you have two angelic beings, or God has two angelic beings for every evil spirit that exists. So greater are they that are with us, as the prophet of the Old Testament said, than are with them. And we need to keep that in mind as well. Now, I hope that you will let us know you appreciate this. I hope that you will share it with as many people as possible. And we have a lot that's going on in the work of God that we're doing. You can keep up with us through our Facebook page. You can keep up with us through perrystone.org, which is our ministry. I started to say YouTube, my ministry, internet web pages. And we would appreciate if you would continue to stand with us in the work that we're doing literally around the world right now. Keep watching. There's always something to follow up with at the end of every single YouTube video. God bless you.
1: 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How do you protect them from spiritual darkness and the schemes of the enemy? How do you protect yourself, your family, and your church, and stand firm as the storms intensify?
0: Hello, this is Perry Stone, and I'm excited to announce that my son Jonathan and I have completed our first co-authored prophetic book, Children of the Apocalypse. 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becoming a scammer's victim, preparing for a sudden societal breakdown, forming an apocalyptic family plan, protocols and wisdom to outwit an attacker, protecting your church, your ministry, and your congregation, dangerous places to be living when the birth pains begin, when is it time to flee to the mountains, the curve that rules the beast, the Babel effect, and so much more. 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
3: why is it so important to be up in the Middle East to know what's going on? Because all of the end times focus on the nation of Israel. The Messiah came to Israel the first time, is returning to Israel. He's going to usher in an age of peace. But right now, we're not seeing anything remotely close to peace. I mean, President Trump is acting, in my opinion, almost like he's hearing from heaven and doing it. Now, am I talking about personality? No. I'm talking about promises made, promises kept. He got rid of an awful tyrant. Khomeini, did you see the people of Iran dancing in the streets? They were so happy. But it's changed this room almost overnight. Khomeini's son is the new leader in Iran. And people are questioning, could he be the Antichrist? I have my friend Barry Siegel. How many years did we figure we've known each other?
4: Definitely over 40 years.
3: 40 years. And Barry is an American who moved to Israel, got a nice Israeli wife, nice Israeli family. He's been in the military. How many years have you been in Israel, would you say?
4: I've been in Israel since I officially made Aliyah in the autumn of 1981, although I had visited twice before.
3: Yeah, you know, God's hand so clearly has been upon your life. For instance, he had an opportunity to do something that no one on earth did. And you'll understand in a moment. He moved to Israel, and he was living in the home of, in my opinion, the greatest end-time Bible teacher of this generation, who is now in heaven, Dr. Derek Prince. How in the world did you end up in the greatest Bible teacher of this century about end times, Dr. Derek Prince? How'd that happen?
4: Well, as I once told a group of single young people, I said, with privilege comes responsibility. And I met him with my hair long a few months after I came to know Yeshua as Messiah in the autumn of 1971. I was 17 years old and still in high school. And we met that night at a meeting. He was sharing about Israel and Bible prophecy. Sid, he sounded more Jewish to me than many Jewish and non-Jewish people I knew understanding the issues of Scripture and the Middle East. And he just became like my spiritual father, literally. And
3: You met him, but how'd you move into his house?
4: Well, that's not always so easy, but because I was single, and he knew, and I knew most of all, that my calling was in Israel after I came to faith, that
3: How did you know your calling was in Israel?
4: Well, first of all, I had this instinct inside of me before I was a believer, after my bar mitzvah, that one day I would not be living in the United States, but more than likely somewhere in Europe or Israel. And then after I came to the Lord, I was kneeling and praying in a construction site, Sands, in Miami Beach, where I lived after I graduated high school. And God was taking me through Scripture from Genesis through Revelation. And when I got to Zechariah chapter 8, it spoke about that God would save his people from the lands of the east and the west and gather them back to the city of Jerusalem, and he would be our God, and we would be his people. When I read that in Scripture, it's like every neon light went off in heaven, and I knew instinctively that God's calling upon me was to move to Jerusalem and to just make every possible attempt to go there. Through those years, still in the U.S., I was a worship and praise leader in several fellowships that had a relationship with Dr. Derek Prince, and I was always assigned to be his and his wife's assistant, whether going to the airport, whether carrying their luggage, carrying the Bible, walking in with him, not much of a security guard, but somebody who was willing to serve and available. And finally, one day as I was on a singles retreat in the United States, Derek and Ruth Prince called me and asked me to pray about moving to Israel with them. This was at the beginning of 1981. I was actually working as a praise and worship leader as well as a TV producer in Detroit, Michigan, and I said, I'm coming, and I left everything behind.
3: Let me ask you, what'd your nice Jewish parents think about that?
4: I think they were a little bit bewildered. My father thought I'm leading a fairly successful life in media and production, and they were seeing the work on television, and they thought, why would you leave this all behind when you're just rising that ladder of success, which every Jewish family wants to see their sons and daughters succeed. My mother was like, whatever makes you happy, that's fine with me. So I moved to Israel.
3: Jewish mothers are all the same.
4: Exactly. So I lived in the home of Derek and Ruth Prince from August of 1981 until June of 1987 when I married my beautiful bride, Batya.
3: And you raised a family in Israel. You know, a lot of people don't realize this, but everybody outside of the ultra-religious Jews have to be in the military. So you were in the military,
4: yes.
3: Your wife was in the military, your children were in the military.
4: And one day our grandchildren will be in the military.
3: You say that with pride.
4: Yes.
3: You're proud of being, but you're required. Every Jew that reaches a certain age, man or woman, is required to be in the military. And it doesn't look like it's fun, especially now with and we'll get into it, with the weapons that Iran is going to use in this current war, with the weapons Israel is going to use. It's really getting out of hand. In fact, what's going on in the Middle East right now, to me,

0: in other countries, as well as some of our Bedouin Israelis who went in to try and save Jewish Israelis, and I give them great respect for that. But I believe that there was a quantum shift inside the prophetic timetable of what God is doing right now in the earth. And that's why we're seeing not just wars and rumors of wars, but in Israel, I could tell you nearly every year through the past several years, not to mention from the beginning of the modern state of Israel or over the last 3,000 years, Israel has been at war as a nation. But now every year there's been a major operation, battle, or war going on. And Israel is God's time clock.
1: Since the outbreak of war against Iran and its proxies like Hezbollah in Lebanon, do you see an upsurge of anti-Semitism? We saw what happened at the universities, but it's been way beyond that. What's going on?
0: Well, it's interesting. I don't know if you know, but 48% of Americans that were polled last year could not even make a single memory of one labor camp or concentration camp from World War II during the Holocaust, and there were more than 40,000 camps established. According to the Global 100 survey, which was conducted by the ADL, back in
1: That's the Anti-Defamation League.
0: Back in 2025, 46% of adults worldwide hold significant anti-Semitic beliefs. That means it comes to 2.2 billion people, adults globally, not to mention children and youth. This is more than double than a decade ago, that hold anti-Semitic beliefs. We're talking now, with this war going on, probably half the world's population has ingrained or indoctrinated into their thinking, whether historically or culturally, but they're anti-Semitic. And being anti-Semitic is certainly anti-Israel today. And so that's an amazing statistic. And our president, Herzog, had just a Zoom meeting. I really have a lot of respect for our president. And he shared that he is deeply alarmed by the shocking growth of anti-Semitism in the greater Toronto area and throughout Canada. Synagogues have been attacked, educational institutions, students are being attacked. And this is happening not just in Canada, but all eyes are on Canada at the moment because the statistics are just going crazy. And I will quote one quote of our president. He said, "On behalf of the state of Israel, I send a message of resilience, strength, and solidarity to the Jewish community of Toronto. The Jewish people are one family. In times of joy and in times of difficulty, we in Israel care for every Jew anywhere in the world. We stand together and we will prevail over all the forces of evil seeking to harm us." So there's no doubt, whether it's in Belgium, whether it's in Spain, whether it's in the Arab countries, or whether it's across America itself. Look what's happening in New York City. We are seeing a radical growth and surge of anti-Semitism.
1: Yeah, you know, this is kind of a little off, but it's something I have questioned. The new mayor of New York City is a blatant anti-Semite, and yet Jews in New York City help vote him in. I don't get it, Barry.
0: I don't get it either. It's unexplainable.
1: Wait, you're supposed to answer my question.
0: It defies rational thinking. It defies logic. Why any Jew, why Bernie Sanders himself would have come alongside to encourage voters to vote for him. It's political nonsense, political shenanigans, and this is true statements from within the press that Mamdani's wife even praised the sexual violence and rape against Israeli Jewish women on October 7th, 2023.
1: I mean, she's the personification of a radical Muslim, totally radicalized. How? I mean, even if the mayor was a good guy, which he's not, having a wife like that, how could he even win?
0: Exactly. It makes no sense. And, you know, when people deny the atrocities that took place on October 7th, or I still hear, even with inside the Christian churches

0: that people think October 7, 2023 was allowed to happen by Israel, that it was another conspiracy, is just another false flag of deception that's injecting the churches. That's why we hear from people like Tucker Carlson and Candace Owens and Megyn Kelly, all falling into this trap of conspiratorial issues concerning Israel. Israel has been facing a nightmare and a survival.
1: You're opening up so many different directions for me to go in right now. But I have to ask you this. Zechariah, the Jewish prophet, says, in the last days, all nations will turn against Israel. I happen to be an optimist. I don't see the end of the world. But lately, I've been thinking and observing things are speeding up with these end time prophecies. The world could instantly, supernaturally, not of God, become anti-Jewish, anti-Semitic. So easy. We saw Germany do that. Mm-hmm. Hard to believe, even after the fact. But the same spirit that happened in Germany, I see manifesting the United States and France and Canada throughout the world.
0: Well, these same polls that were taken also said that about 75% of Americans also believe that the United States could be potentially fall into the trap and become another Nazi-like nation. And which means, yes, it's spiritual, it's satanic, but Jeremiah chapter 16, verses 15 and 16 explicitly prophesies and tells us that there will come a time when God will bring the Jewish people home from the four corners of the earth, from the diaspora, and first he will send the fishermen. I came when I was being fished for.
1: Now, the fisherman, I'm told, is a synonym for the early Zionists that went to the four corners of the earth looking for Jewish people and say, come home.
0: Yes.
1: A Jew belongs in Israel.
0: And it's scripture that fished me back to have a vision to make Aliyah, go up to Jerusalem and move there and make it my home ever since 1981. And that's exactly what I've done. But I believe now the hunters are on the loose.
1: Who are the hunters?
0: And the hunters are the radical, extremist, anti-Semitic people of this earth, whether in government or whether in the streets or whether on a cultural basis of boycotts, like the, we see the boycott, the BDS movement, boycott, divestment, and sanctions against Israel, or whether they're protesting against Israeli athletes that were in the Olympics, the Winter Olympics, which was a miracle if you ask me. And in any other stage, Israelis are being protested against as well as Jewish people. And it's from every movement we see around the earth. So it is the demonic hordes working through human agents coming against Jewish people globally, and more people, especially from Europe right now, like France and England, see that they have no future in their countries and are looking to make their home in Israel. And even with all due respect, President Trump, I just unbelievable, I think, as the first president to open the doors to the United States should the persecution of the Jews get so bad in Europe. He's opened the door for Jewish people to even come to the United States. But of course, we know scripture says Israel's home.
1: Yeah, and as a matter of fact, I'd like to sit down with President Trump and point out that God is not calling the Jews from the four corners of the earth to the United States of America. He's calling the Jews from the four corners of the earth to come home to Israel. Khomeini's son, the new leader in Iran, what's your take on him? Could he be the Antichrist?
0: There's an expression, no way, Jose. I don't see it at all.
1: You're so pragmatic.
0: I don't buy it. First of all, He hasn't even been seen since the attacks on February 28th when the war broke out. It's rumored that he was actually wounded since that time in one of the airstrikes. So nobody has seen him.
1: Excuse me. That is an amazing statement. Here is the new leader of Iran, and no one has seen him? Beyond him being out of action, either wounded or dead.
0: Or in hiding.
1: Why would he be? Oh, he knows what happened to his father.
0: Look, he carries his father's extremist Islamist jihadist ideology.
1: Actually, I have heard commentators say he's much, much worse.
0: He would be, and that's what I've heard the same. Do I believe he could be the Antichrist? No, I don't. Not only because I think that Israeli or U.S. intelligence, once they find out where he is, will take him out, because he'll carry the legacy of his father's regime and, as you said, even more extremists. Also, his appointment proves that Tehran, the governing authorities at the moment, remains committed to radical Islamist ideology and hostility towards the United States, Israel, and Europe itself. And Morton Klein of the Zionist Organization of America happened to say, quote, Mojtaba Khamenei's appointment makes crystal clear that the Iranians' Islamist regime's refusal to change and its renewed commitment to radical Islam, extremism, and barbarism still exists. And I think for the millions of Christians who have come to know the Lord in Iran, who are praying fervently, I believe, now, as well as the secular public, the last thing they would like to see is another Khamenei in power. What will come in this vacuum, I'm not sure. But I do not accept that he would be the Antichrist. I think the Antichrist could very well be, both Derek Prince and I both agree on this, could be easily a Middle Easterner, maybe part Jewish, I don't know. Maybe, I don't think so, I hope not, but could be a Middle Easterner that with his words of peace will subdue nations. But this is not the guy.
1: I'm actually surprised that Trump hasn't taken him out by now. If I'd been Trump and I wanted to grandstand, I would have done that.
0: Well, a lot of members of the family are already taken out, so we still are in the midst of a war going on.
1: Okay, who are Israel's and the United States of America's enemies in the Middle East, and how does this fit into Scripture?
0: So we can see very clearly Israel's fighting an eight-front war, one we just spoke about, which is global anti-Semitism. That's a battlefield for the minds and the hearts of people globally. So that, as well as within the church, we have to be careful of what's going on. But right now, Israel is still actively at war with the Houthis in Yemen, who have stayed quiet so far, but last year said they would send 400,000 of their own people on land to attack Israel, although I don't think they'll have enough food supplies to get that far. Number two, the Iraqi Shiite militias, which have targeted some U.S. bases in the area, but they've also have Israel on the end of their firepower if they have anything left. Certainly Hezbollah in Lebanon, of which Israel is together, I believe, with certain elements within the Lebanese National Army trying to demolish Hezbollah in the war. However, having said that, Hezbollah has entered this war and is launching rocket attacks, not only in the north of Israel, not only in the Haifa coastal plain, but even some of their rockets just this week have hit central Israel itself. So it shows you these rockets are deadly and the need for shelters is still active and ongoing. Then we have, of course, Hamas in the Gaza Strip, who is still to this day, regardless of the Board of Peace, refusing to turn in their weapons, and they're not willing to at all allow the United States to dictate to them what will happen and who will govern the Gaza Strip. Then we're fighting in our own biblical heartland, Judea and Samaria, We're fighting against criminal gangs and drug cartels that are connected to Iran and to the terrorist groups. So we have to ever be so careful that they don't try to launch an attack from the Arab towns and cities under the Palestinian Authority's governance, who don't have much control over it, who these same Arab citizens in the Palestinian Authority-controlled areas would vote Hamas in today if they had elections. And then finally, the biggest of all of them is the global sponsor of terrorism and has been ever since 1979, is Iran itself.
1: Now, I have to ask you this question. You have dual citizenship. So why do you live in Israel? Come to America. I'm kidding, and I'm very serious. Why do you stay in Israel? Why don't you just say, enough is enough?
0: Well, there's no doubt, going back to what we were talking about earlier, number one, my faith is anchored in God's word. And so as a born-again believer in Yeshua the Messiah and a fully confident believer in what Scripture says, the safest place for me to be is where God wants me to be, and this is the nation of Israel. That's first of all. Second of all, Israel always doesn't... right now we're in war, and in the recent few years we've been at an intensive war that's been ongoing. But Israel is a wonderful place, low on crime, maybe theft, but not... You can walk the streets of Jerusalem 24 hours a day. You can walk the streets of Tel Aviv 24 hours a day.
1: And you can get a falafel sandwich, my favorite sandwich in Israel.
0: There's plenty of them right now. And the food is great, the culture is great, the music is great. And when the nation, being as small as it is, with 10 million people, about 80% Jewish, 20% Arab, that's just a rough estimate, 10 million people condensed into a small area. The weather patterns are various. The beautiful sites to visit for tourism. The Sea of Galilee. This is the place that Jesus walked.
1: That's the most peaceful place in the world.
0: It's a wonderful place. It's where our younger daughter would love to reside permanently, overlooking the Sea of Galilee. And you get up there and you feel like you're in the presence of God and knowing that where Jesus walked, we run to keep up with what he's doing. But it's so beautiful there. I can't express it.
1: Yeah, you know, I just recently, God just put it on my heart. There are many people that read about Israel in the newspapers every day. But it's like Israel is on FM, they're on AM, and never the two really connect. This is why I believe the Holy Spirit inspired me. It was step by step, going through the entire scriptures and seeing scriptures about Israel. And I'll challenge you, when you read my personal notes, it's just scripture about Israel, just the word of God, you will get God's heart. My notes on God's purpose and love for the Jewish people in Zionism are important revelation tools for the last of the last days. By meditating on these scriptures, you will have God's heart for Israel and the Jewish people and be on God's side in these last days of demonic deception. For a free download of my notes, the title, The Great Jewish Lease, God's Everlasting Covenant with Israel, go to sidroth.org/lease. This will, even if you have a heart for Israel, when you meditate on God's word, you'll see how important this little nation, the size of Rhode Island, is to God. How does a little nation like Israel get in the newspaper every single day? It's because God owns Israel, and he's given a very long-term lease to the Jewish people. In fact, I read the terms the other day. In Psalm 105, 8 to 11, it says, God has given this lease to Israel and uses three adjectives that all mean the same thing. God says it once, pay attention. It's God. God says it twice, you really better pay attention. God says it three times, you're done if you don't pay attention. God says, I've given the land of Israel to the Jewish people, and these are the terms, three adjectives, forever. Pretty long time, Barry. Everlasting. Sounds like forever to me. And then, in case you don't understand those two words, he says, for 1,000 generations.
0: Wow.
1: I mean, this is, when you read scriptures like this on my private notes, you're going to get the same heart. You don't have to be Jewish to have a heart for God. You have to just love God. And I love what God loves. And God loves Israel and the Jewish people. Does he approve of everything Israel does? No. Does he approve of everything you do? No. But I tell you what, there is a call on the Jew, a call on the nation Israel, and a call on Gentile believers to be part of that one new man, one new humanity that's going to change the face of this earth. Now, Barry, you live in Israel. You hear sirens all night. You see little missiles or big missiles going right by your house. How do you, how do others live in that? I mean, people have never experienced what you experience every night, sirens going.
0: Not just every night, but sometimes during the whole day. The other night, there were at least six incoming rocket sirens alerting the Israeli population. That means that a mother and father, or a single mother, or students, or children, they have to run to the shelter or the safe room in their home, or if they're out in the streets, they need to find a protected space, or if there is no protected space or bomb shelter available, publicly accessible in the streets, then the idea is you lay down on the ground, you get out of the car if you're driving, and you put your hands over your head because you want to protect your head above all things. And it is not easy. We have an entire generation of children. We're talking about the good at least the last 20 years that Israeli children who are now young adults have had to run to shelters somewhere in the nation of Israel. And not just as a father, but as a grandfather. I remember when my son was a couple years old, when Saddam Hussein was shooting 42 Scud missiles into Israel in January and February of 1991, which all ended on the evening of Purim, by the way, that we had to put our son into a gas mask tent because he was using Scud missiles, which were not so accurate then, and he was claiming that he was going to tip them with chemical gas, which would have been the end of Iraq as a nation, I'm sure. But now there are sophisticated missiles. These ballistic missiles are 5 to 6 feet in diameter, 60 feet long. They're deadly, and now they're using cluster warheads, which are scattering over a wide field, and you just don't know where the shrapnel or the missile will fall, and it's devastating. And so I could honestly say that I think all of Israel, in one way or another, is suffering from some form of PTSD. And that is a serious situation right now. It's affecting the family unit. Divorce rates are up.
1: There's only one solution. It's not a good social worker to get rid of this kind of stress that a child has had their whole life. And the only way is to know God.
0: Yes.
1: And not just know about him. We Jewish people know about him. But I mean to have experiential knowledge of God. And I don't know about you, but I know about me, and I know about Barry. And I know that whoever calls on the name of the Lord shall be saved. But saved isn't here. That's the first step, is here. Saved is here. It's experiential knowledge that no man can ever take away from you. It starts with this prayer. I want you to repeat the words after me and mean it to the best of your ability and repeat them out loud. Repeat these words. Dear God, I'm a sinner. I'm so sorry. I believe Jesus came to earth and died for my sins and rose from the dead and is at the right hand of God the Father, praying for me right now to say this prayer. Continue repeating after me. Jesus, come and live inside of me. Thank you for saving me from my sins. I make you my Savior. And now I make you my Lord. Amen.
0: Amen. Amen.
1: Psalm 83, Ezekiel 38 and 39, tie it in briefly to current events.
0: Well, there's no doubt if everybody will take time to study these chapters, maybe memorize them. Psalm 83 and Ezekiel 38 and 39, to me, seem to be layers of prophetic tracing paper laid over one over the other. It's like, I believe in architecture, it's like a CAD program of designing a building, and you can see all the different levels of what's going on, plumbing, electricity, everything involved. But what's amazing to me is, Sid, I think most Westerners, Christians in the West, they've always read prophecy in a linear explanation. In other words, from point A to point B. It's just a straight line. And then 3.5 years into this happens, and 3.5 years this. That was the classical approach of prophecy. I believe the Hebraic understanding is not linear. I think it's multifaceted. I think it brings in several layers overlapping. I think a prophetic word could begin like we read and referred to in Jeremiah 16 about the hunter, the fishermen and the hunters. Something that started was transitionary. Now we're into the phase of the hunters. I believe that's similar to the prophetic words about Israel in the end times, including Psalm 83. We see the enemies of Israel that are being demolished one by one.
1: They're listed by name.
0: They're listed specifically by name.
1: Psalm 83.
0: And so, and it says that God will come in his fury, and then we also transition into this whole possible war of Ezekiel 38, not possible, it will happen, 38, 39. What I find interesting is, what's the outcome of the present war in Iran? Will there be a season of kind of pullback so that millions of Iranians and other Middle Eastern Arab nations will have the opportunity to respond to God's love and a remnant is gathered? I tend to believe that. Or are we going to see another despotic regime rise up in Iran and finally culminate in the final total collapse and destruction of Iran, although it's getting pretty well destroyed right now. But I do think that we're seeing this overlap of the God's prophecies and God's prophetic word in the Middle East, and we're in that process now. Some call it World War III. Others say World War III will start when China gets involved. I think that's a process that we're in right now. But if you were to ask me where I think we are between the news and scripture, I would say we're somewhere in the midst of Psalm 83, transitioning towards Ezekiel 38, 39, without a doubt.
1: But what I see is transitioning rapidly.
0: Yes.
1: Look into that camera, and I want you to end with what God shows you.
0: Okay. I really believe all eyes right now are on Israel, the Middle East, And particularly, I want to point our eyes and focus towards the Temple Mount in Jerusalem. I've had a very disturbing, unsettling dream in recent days and in my thinking.
1: Excuse me, when you say dream, do you mean while you're sleeping that you have a dream or just a thought?
0: Well, what happened as I was sleeping and was disturbed in this dream, not very clear, I couldn't get out of my mind, what about the Temple Mount? Because that's also belongs to the God of Abraham, Isaac, and Jacob. But according to the UN and according to the Islamic nations, it's one of the holy sites, the Al-Aqsa compound. But now Jews are beginning to pray in and around the Temple Mount with permission from the Israeli Knesset. But what if, Sid, what if, everybody, a missile of Iran were to hit the mosque on the Temple Mount, which in Arabic has a saying, and I'm not translating it exactly accurate, "Behold, God has no son." That's what I was told by tour guides up there from the Arabic, classical Arabic.
1: Yeah, I was told that too.
0: What if an Iranian missile hits that dome, that gold dome, and destroys it or somehow affects it?
1: And by the way, I saw a picture where the new Khomeini, you know, the head of Iran, signed his autograph on some of these missiles. What if it's one with his autograph on it?
0: I'm telling you, I have not been able to get this out of my system, as I know that in previous wars or ballistic missile attacks, they have targeted Jerusalem, and Israel has done everything they could to intercept missiles, even one that came close to the Temple Mount in last year's war. And what I'm saying is, if one were to strike the Al-Aqsa Mosque and the compound, the Islamic nations might suddenly turn against Israel. Iran would start a holy war that already has started, but this would really be the ultimate holy war to bring the nations against Israel, since it would definitely be a sign that God is doing something. And I just cannot let go of this, because even the PLO this week has warned Israel against the religious Jews making any sacrifices on the Temple Mount for Passover. I mean, this is how they try to excite the masses and stir them up. But what if God is up to something and something were to take place? It would definitely start a holy war. And that's why, everybody, it's so important in this day right now that we stay attuned with our ears to the Ruach HaKodesh, the Holy Spirit, and ask God for wisdom and knowledge and discernment. Don't believe every voice you hear. Don't fall for every deceptive news item. Follow what Scripture says, and you'll never go wrong. That's why the Bible, B-I-B-L-E, means basic information before leaving Earth. It is our GPS system. And I really believe today is the day for salvation. The darkness is coming. Today is the best time ever to open our hearts to the God of Abraham, Isaac, and Jacob, and to our Messiah, Yeshua.
1: You know, as a ministry, we have raised the money to build 300 bomb shelters. Not to just raise the money to build it. They're done. They're finished. People's lives are being saved. And if for such a time as this, I want to, and by the way, Barry Siegel is our person on the ground, finding out from the IDF where to put the bomb shelters, orchestrating. How much does one bomb shelter weigh, do you know?
0: 30 tons, which is about 60,000 pounds.
1: And we have 300 of them. Only God could have done this. Whatever problem you're struggling with right now, God is your answer. I want to pray, and I want you to join me, because God's giving you a promise. In Psalms, the psalmist says a command, Psalm 122:6, pray for the peace of Jerusalem. And here's the promise, thou shalt prosper. And in the Hebrew, Dr. Derek Prince, who we were talking about, told me the word prosper means a whole lot more than money. It means heart peace. Pray for the peace of Jerusalem. Thou shalt have heart peace that love thee. Father, we do pray for the peace of Jerusalem. We pray a protective shield be over the nation Israel. No weapon formed against them shall prosper. And we pray in the midst of the turmoil going on now that Jewish people would go to sleep at night, skies with missiles pouring through, sirens going on, ambulances going. And they would have visitations and revelations and visions of you. Raise up the end time evangelists from these Israelis that will take the gospel to the four corners of the earth. And Father God, we do pray for the peace of Jerusalem. And those that are in agreement with me, they shall prosper that love thee.
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5: May 17th. Committed. What makes someone steadfast and reliable? Perhaps the strongest trait would be commitment. Commitment to be there for those who need you, and commitment to a job well done. Someone who is not committed will be constantly fluctuating, maybe carried more by emotions than by a dedication to follow through. As Christians, we are to be committed to our calling, to follow Christ no matter what comes. But what does this look like? Today, we'll hear from a woman who witnessed her father's lack of commitment and what that meant for her. She's here to share her true story on this Unshackled Daily Devotional.
6: My name is Barbara, and my family went to church 3 times a week when I was growing up. Then Dad got offended and quit altogether, and I rebelled as a teenager. I lied to my parents and went with the crowd. At 17, a bad accident left me with a fractured hip, unable to walk. Doctors said I would never walk again, but with enormous effort, I did. Then I went back to my old lifestyle, parties and drinking. I met a motorcyclist, and after a wild courtship of several years, we married in Nevada. Ours was a godless lifestyle, made worse by drinking, which led to violent fights. While my husband was at work, I listened to Christian radio and hungered to know God. Then one day, he came home and told me he wanted a divorce. I was so distraught, my heart actually hurt. He went back to Idaho to his parents, and I moved back with my parents. After listening to Unshackled on the radio, I got down on my knees asking God to save me. Then I called the radio station and talked with a pastor. He counseled me to pray for my husband. I made a trip to visit my husband in Idaho at his request, but he didn't want Jesus. So I returned home, still praying for him. One night he called and told me he had received Christ and was coming back to me. That was 20 years ago.
5: The Apostle Paul writes in Ephesians chapter 4, verses 1 and 2, "I, therefore, the prisoner of the Lord, beseech you that ye walk worthy of the vocation wherewith ye are called, with all lowliness and meekness, with long-suffering, forbearing one another in love. Friend, we are called to love God and serve one another and to be committed to this vocation. God instructs us to humble ourselves and give to others the undeserved love we have received from Him. In this way, they might see Him better and come to know Him and also grow in His likeness. So let's help our brothers and sisters rather than turning away. Let's be committed to each other, loving our spouse and seeking to bear one another, especially where they fall short. 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
7: Chapter 5. Go to now, ye rich men, weep and howl for your miseries that shall come upon you. Your riches are corrupted, and your garments are moth-eaten. Your gold and silver is cankered, and the rust of them shall be a witness against you, and shall eat your flesh as it were fire. Ye have heaped treasure together for the last days. Behold, the hire of the laborers who have reaped down your fields, which is of you kept back by fraud, crieth, and the cries of them which have reaped are entered into the ears of the Lord of Sabaoth. Ye have lived in pleasure on the earth, and been wanton. Ye have nourished your hearts as in a day of slaughter. Ye have condemned and killed the just, and he doth not resist you. Be patient, therefore, brethren, unto the coming of the Lord. Behold, the husbandman waiteth for the precious fruit of the earth, and hath long patience for it until he receive the early and latter rain. Be ye also patient. Stablish your hearts, for the coming of the Lord draweth nigh. Grudge not one against another, brethren, lest ye be condemned. Behold, the judge standeth before the door. Take, my brethren, the prophets who have spoken in the name of the Lord for an example of suffering, affliction, and of patience. Behold, we count them happy which endure. Ye have heard of the patience of Job, and have seen the end of the Lord, that the Lord is very pitiful and of tender mercy. But above all things, my brethren, swear not, neither by heaven, neither by the earth, neither by any other oath. But let your yea be yea, and your nay, nay, lest ye fall into condemnation. Is any among you afflicted? Let him pray. Is any merry? Let him sing psalms. Is any sick among you? Let him call for the elders of the church, and let them pray over him, anointing him with oil in the name of the Lord. And the prayer of faith shall save the sick, and the Lord shall raise him up. And if he have committed sins, they shall be forgiven him. Confess your faults one to another, and pray one for another, that ye may be healed. The effectual fervent prayer of a righteous man availeth much. Elias was a man subject to like passions as we are, and he prayed earnestly that it might not rain, and it rained not on the earth by the space of 3 years and 6 months. And he prayed again, and the heaven gave rain, and the earth brought forth her fruit. Brethren, if any of you do err from the truth, and one convert him, let him know that he which converteth the sinner from the error of his way shall save a soul from death, and shall hide a multitude of sins. The end of the general epistle of James. Psalm 125. They that trust in the Lord shall be as Mount Zion, which cannot be removed, but abideth forever. As the mountains are round about Jerusalem, so the Lord is round about his people from henceforth even forever. For the rod of the wicked shall not rest upon the lot of the righteous, lest the righteous put forth their hands unto iniquity. Do good, O Lord, unto those that be good, and to them that are upright in their hearts. As for such as turn aside unto their crooked ways, the Lord shall lead them forth with the workers of iniquity, but peace shall be upon Israel.
8: Chapter 23. Then spake Jesus to the multitude and to his disciples, saying, The scribes and the Pharisees sit in Moses' seat. All therefore whatsoever they bid you observe, that observe and do. But do not ye after their works, for they say and do not. For they bind heavy burdens and grievous to be borne, and lay them on men's shoulders, but they themselves will not move them with one of their fingers. But all their works they do for to be seen of men. They make broad their phylacteries, and enlarge the borders of their garments, and love the uppermost rooms at feasts, and the chief seats in the synagogues, and greetings in the markets, and to be called of men, Rabbi, Rabbi. But be not ye called Rabbi, for one is your Master, even Christ, and all ye are brethren. And call no man your father upon the earth, for one is your Father which is in heaven. Neither be ye called masters, for one is your Master, even Christ. But he that is greatest among you shall be your servant. And whosoever shall exalt himself shall be abased, and he that shall humble himself shall be exalted. But woe unto you, scribes and Pharisees, hypocrites! For ye shut up the kingdom of heaven against men. For ye neither go in yourselves, neither suffer ye them that are entering to go in. Woe unto you, scribes and Pharisees, hypocrites! For ye devour widows' houses, and for a pretense make long prayer. Therefore ye shall receive the greater damnation. Woe unto you, scribes and Pharisees, hypocrites! For ye compass sea and land to make one proselyte, and when he is made, ye make him twofold more the child of hell than yourselves. Woe unto you, ye blind guides, which say, Whosoever shall swear by the temple, it is nothing, but whosoever shall swear by the gold of the temple, he is a debtor. Ye fools and blind, for whether is greater, the gold or the temple that sanctifieth the gold? And whosoever shall swear by the altar, it is nothing, but whosoever sweareth by the gift that is upon it, he is guilty. Ye fools and blind, for whether is greater, the gift or the altar that sanctifieth the gift? Whoso therefore shall swear by the altar, sweareth by it and by all things thereon. And whoso shall swear by the temple, sweareth by it and by him that dwelleth therein. And he that shall swear by heaven, sweareth by the throne of God and by him that sitteth thereon. Woe unto you, scribes and Pharisees, hypocrites! For ye pay tithe of mint and anise and cumin, and have omitted the weightier matters of the law, judgment, mercy, and faith. These ought ye to have done, and not to leave the other undone. Ye blind guides, which strain at a gnat and swallow a camel. Woe unto you, scribes and Pharisees, hypocrites! For ye make clean the outside of the cup and of the platter, but within they are full of extortion and excess. Thou blind Pharisee, cleanse first that which is within the cup and platter, that the outside of them may be clean also. Woe unto you, scribes and Pharisees, hypocrites! For ye are like unto whited sepulchres, which indeed appear beautiful outward, but are within full of dead men's bones and of all uncleanness. Even so ye also outwardly appear righteous unto men, but within ye are full of hypocrisy and iniquity. Woe unto you, scribes and Pharisees, hypocrites! Because ye build the tombs of the prophets and garnish the sepulchres of the righteous, and say, If we had been in the days of our fathers, we would not have been partakers with them in the blood of the prophets. Wherefore ye be witnesses unto yourselves that ye are the children of them which killed the prophets. Fill ye up then the measure of your fathers. ye serpents, ye generation of vipers, how can ye escape the damnation of hell? Wherefore, behold, I send unto you prophets and wise men and scribes, and some of them ye shall kill and crucify, and some of them shall ye scourge in your synagogues and persecute them from city to city, that upon you may come all the righteous blood shed upon the earth, from the blood of righteous Abel unto the blood of Zacharias son of Barachias, whom ye slew between the temple and the altar. Verily I say unto you, all these things shall come upon this generation. O Jerusalem, Jerusalem, thou that killest the prophets and stonest them which are sent unto thee, how often would I have gathered thy children together, even as a hen gathereth her chickens under her wings, and ye would not. Behold, your house is left unto you desolate. For I say unto you, ye shall not see me henceforth, till ye shall say, Blessed is he that cometh in the name of the Lord.
7: Chapter 24. Now upon the first day of the week, very early in the morning, they came unto the sepulchre, bringing the spices which they had prepared, and certain others with them. And they found the stone rolled away from the sepulchre. And they entered in, and found not the body of the Lord Jesus. And it came to pass, as they were much perplexed thereabout, behold, two men stood by them in shining garments. And as they were afraid and bowed down their faces to the earth, they said unto them, Why seek ye the living among the dead? He is not here, but is risen. Remember how he spake unto you when he was yet in Galilee, saying, The Son of Man must be delivered into the hands of sinful men, and be crucified, and the third day rise again. And they remembered his words, and returned from the sepulchre, and told all these things unto the 11, and to all the rest. It was Mary Magdalene, and Joanna, and Mary the mother of James, and other women that were with them, which told these things unto the apostles. And their words seemed to them as idle tales, and they believed them not. Then arose Peter, and ran unto the sepulchre, and stooping down, he beheld the linen clothes laid by themselves, and departed, wondering in himself at that which was come to pass. And behold, two of them went that same day to a village called Emmaus, which was from Jerusalem about 70 furlongs.
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10: Hello, my friend. Welcome back to Fresh Oil. Today we come to the final program in a series we've done this week entitled The Silence of God. And we've been on an extraordinary journey this week, from the 400 silent years between the Testaments, to Joseph in prison, to David in the caves, and then we saw Lazarus in the tomb. And today I want to take you to the throne room of heaven, because the most dramatic silence in all of the Bible is not found on earth. It's found in Revelation chapter 5. And I want to tell you, this is not just some future event for you to file away in your prophecy notes. What happens in Revelation 5 is happening right now in the heavenlies, over your life and over this world. This is the silence that explains all the other silences. This is the silence that holds the answer to every why God that you've ever prayed. So pull up a chair. We're going into the throne room. Now John is exiled on the island of Patmos. And he's caught up in the Spirit, and he's brought before the throne of God. And in the right hand of the one who sits on the throne, he sees a scroll. And the Bible says it's written on the inside and on the back, and it's sealed with 7 seals. Now, this scroll is of enormous significance. And I want to take a moment with it today, because in the ancient world, there were 2 kinds of legal documents that were written on both sides, front and back. One was a deed of ownership, and the other was a last will and testament. And both were sealed by witnesses, and the seals could only be broken by one who had the legal right to do so, the kinsman redeemer, the next of kin, the heir. Many scholars believe this scroll is the title deed to the earth, the document of ownership that was forfeited by Adam in the Garden of Eden when he sinned against God. And now in the throne room, the question is asked, who is worthy to open the scroll and to loose its seals? And John writes this, and no one in heaven or on the earth or under the earth was able to open the scroll or to look at it. No angel, no patriarch, no prophet, no archangel, no created being in any dimension of existence. Total, cosmic, heartbreaking silence. And the Bible says John begins to weep. It says in Revelation, so I wept much. The Greek word, it literally means he was sobbing. John the Beloved, the last of the apostles, an old man now, who has seen the risen Christ with his own eyes, he weeps because if no one can open the book, then the earth remains in the grip of its great usurper, Satan. History has no resolution and evil has no final answer. The dead in Christ have no vindication and creation has no liberation. So the silence of the unopened book is the silence of a world with no hope. And here's my first point I want to make today. There are silences in heaven that mirror the silences of earth. When you cry out for justice and you hear nothing, when evil seems to advance and righteousness seems to retreat, you're not alone in your grief. Heaven itself has wept over the unopened book. And the answer to both the earthly silence and the heavenly silence is the same person, Yeshua HaMashiach, Jesus the Messiah. I want you to imagine for a moment with me a family that has lost their ancestral home. They've been driven out by debt, by fraud, or some circumstance beyond their control, and the deed to the property sits in the lawyer's office, and it's sealed and unclaimed because the law requires a specific person to step forward to reclaim it. Someone who has to meet precise legal criteria, a blood relative of the original owner with the means to pay the price of redemption. So the family begins the search. They look among relatives near and far, and none of them qualify. Well, some are the right family, but they have no resources. And then there are others who have resources, but they're not the right blood. And with each passing year, the unclaimed deed just sits there and the family lives as strangers in a land that should be theirs. And then one day, a man steps forward and he is the right family. He has the right blood. He has paid the price and he walks into the lawyer's office and he says, I'm worthy to open this deed. My friend, that's Revelation chapter 5. That is what happens next in John's vision. One of the elders speaks to John in Revelation, and he says this, do not weep. Behold, the Lion of the tribe of Judah, the root of David, has prevailed to open the scroll and to loose its seven seals. Our kinsman redeemer, Yeshua, Jesus. Now John hears lion, and he turns to see a lion, the conquering, majestic, roaring Lion of Judah. And what does he see? This is what it says. And I looked, and behold, in the midst of the throne and of the four living creatures and in the midst of the elders stood a lamb as though it had been slain. He heard a lion, but he saw a lamb. And this is one of the most profound theological paradoxes in all of the scripture, because the lion and the lamb are the same person, Yeshua, Jesus. He conquered not by roaring, but by dying. He prevailed not by force, but by sacrifice. He gave his own life. He qualified to open the deed to the earth, not by power alone, but by blood. The Greek phrase here says, as though it had been slain. And it's a word that means this. It's a perfect passive particle, meaning he bears permanently the marks of slaughter. You getting this? in the middle of the throne room of heaven, the glorified, resurrected, exalted Yeshua. The exalted Christ still bears his wounds. He walked into eternity, friend, with nail prints in his hand. The Lamb of God is forever marked by the cross. And here's my second point today. The answer to cosmic silence is not power, it's sacrifice. The book could not be opened by the mightiest angel in heaven.

They have divine force. They're resolved by the quiet, piercing love of a God who was wounded for you. There was a famous lock, the kind that was used on ancient European churches, that can only be opened by a key of a very specific and unusual shape. Many people who have tried to open this lock have brought what looked like reasonable keys, strong keys, heavy keys, keys that looked by every standard like they would work, and none of them fit. But the true key to that lock is small, almost delicate. It looks nothing like what you would expect a key to look like, and yet it fits perfectly, because the lock was designed by the same maker who made the key. And the maker built the lock for that specific key and no other. See, the silence of a suffering world could not be broken by any show of heavenly power. No angel could do it. The lock of cosmic grief and death and sin and darkness was designed for one specific key: a lamb slain, wounded, and risen. And when he steps forward in Revelation 5, the lock opens. The seals break and history moves forward. In the silence, it comes to an end. The Bible tells us in Revelation, when the Lamb takes the scroll, when he steps forward and he receives what's rightfully his, the entire throne room erupts. And what erupts first is not a shout or a trumpet. What erupts is a song. It says this, "And they sang a new song, saying, 'You are worthy to take the scroll and to open its seals, for you were slain and have redeemed us to God by your blood out of every tribe and tongue and people and nation.'" Are you getting that? All heaven erupts in a song, and the song spreads from the four living creatures to the 24 elders to the 10,000 times 10,000 angels. And then, finally, to every creature which is in heaven and on earth and under the earth, and such as are in the sea, and all that are in them, every created thing, every last corner of the universe breaks into this new song. Wow. And here's my third and final teaching point. God's silence always ends in a song that could only have been written by the silence itself. See, the new song of Revelation 5 here, it could not have existed if the Lamb had not suffered. The Psalms of David, they could not have been written without those moments in the cave that we spoke about this week. Joseph's testimony could not have been given without the prison that he went through, without the pit that he was thrown into. Let me close out this week by standing back and looking at the full tapestry that we've woven together in this series that we've talked about this week. 400 years of prophetic silence. And on the other side of it, God incarnate, walking the roads he built, speaking the language he prepared, fulfilling the scripture that he commissioned. 13 years of Joseph's silent suffering. And on the other side, the salvation of a nation, the preservation of the very family through whom the Messiah would come. Years in the caves for David, and on the other side, the Psalms that have sustained the faith of God's people for 3,000 years, and the throne from which the Son of David would one day rule. Can I tell you something today, friend? The silent experience you're going through today, there's a song that can come out of that. God's building something inside of you. 4 days of Lazarus in the tomb, and on the other side, a resurrection that John himself calls the turning point that sealed the decision to crucify Jesus. Even Lazarus's resurrection was a step toward Calvary. Even that miracle was pointing to the greater miracle. Oh, and the seven seals, the book that's sealed in the throne room of heaven, on the other side,
of the silence, there was a new song.

0: the Lamb stepping forward, history moving towards its appointed end, and every wrong will be made right, every tear being wiped away, every name being called from their graves. My friend, your silence is not the end of your story. It's the silence before a new song. It's the fermata before the final movement. And it's the cave before the palace. It's the prison before the throne, the tomb before the resurrection, and the sealed book before the worthy Lamb takes what belongs to him. My friend, hold on. He's worthy. The seals are breaking, and the song is coming. And it's a new song, a kind you've never heard before. I want to pray for you today, friend, closing out this week. Father, we've been in the silences this week, in the centuries, in the prison, in the cave, in the tomb, and in the throne room. And we've seen you working in every one of those. And I pray right now for every listener who's been living in silence, God. They've prayed and heard nothing. They've waited and seen nothing. They've trusted and felt nothing. Remind them today that you are the Lamb who was slain, that you bear the wounds, that you are worthy, and that the book is already in your hands. And the song that is coming, that song is worth every moment of silence that preceded it. Come, Lord Jesus, in your name, we thank you today for being with us. Thank you, friend, for joining me on Fresh Oil. Walk in grace. We'll see you next week.
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3: See, what do you do when it looks like everything's not working? Just keep doing what the Word said. I've had people call me and say, well, I've done everything you said to do it. Why isn't it working? I said, it's working. You'd get silent on the other end. But it's working. It just takes time. If you're doing what the Word said, it's working. Just keep your mouth shut. If you can't say anything good, just keep your mouth shut. Trust in what you've already believed back there when faith was high. Well, that's what you do when you get in a situation like that. Point back to where you believed. Amen. Say, Satan, in the name of Jesus, I remind you that back there I believed, I said, and I had faith as a seed, and Jesus said it would obey me. Amen. And I'm not going to move off of it. I'm going to hold fast to it. Amen. Somebody said, what if it doesn't happen? I'd rather hold fast to it and it not happen than for me to go and speak a bunch of unbelief and it happen. But I tell you, if you'll hold fast to the confession of faith. See, if we was 100% in this, we never would have a failure. But how many of you know we're not developed 100%? You may have a few faith failures. You're practicing your faith. You'll be like a little child. They get up and try to walk and they fall. They don't lay there and say, well, walking doesn't work. They know it works. They just keep getting up and keep falling. They keep practicing until they learn. See, that's what it means to have a working knowledge of the Word of God. You've got to be fully persuaded of what God has promised He'll surely perform. You hold fast to it. Weeks and months, if it's necessary. We have a story in the 14th chapter of Matthew about Jesus feeding the multitude. Jesus said, don't send them away, they're hungry. They said, but Lord, we only have 5 loaves and 2 fish. He said, bring what you have. And He fed them. He had them sit down and He fed them. What, 5,000 plus women and children? Must have been nearly 20,000 people. Now, over in Israel, even over there today, if there's a crowd around, there's somebody selling fish and bread. Now, we got the idea that this is some little boy's lunch, but it might not have been. He may have been in the business of selling fish. and that's all he's got left. And they took what he had. They had him to donate what he had. And boy, I mean, there's a multitude out there. Boy, this ain't gonna work. There's 20,000 people out here, and we got 5 loaves and 2 fish. Seems like it's gonna fail. But he gave what he had. And when Jesus got through breaking it, and they got through feeding the whole multitude, they took up 12 baskets full. Can't you just see this little boy? This boy going home, dragging 12 baskets full. Now, it wasn't just pieces. That was what they broke off. They broke it and put it in these baskets, and they distributed. That's how much was left over that they hadn't touched. He ended up with 12 baskets full. Praise God. Don't tell me the 100-fold return doesn't work.
4: Amen.
3: Can you see him going home, dragging all these baskets of fish and bread? And his mother said, "What'd you do, rob the Safeway store, you know?" No, I practiced the word. I gave, and it was given unto me. Good measure, pressed down and shaken together, and they gave it all to me. And did you notice it wasn't but a few chapters later till they had another repeat of this?
4: That's right.
3: And I don't know, but I imagine it was the same guy. They say, "Yeah, I got some fish and bread. Here's what we got. I'll give it to you. I'll invest it in the ministry." And he went home with 7 baskets full. Well, didn't look like enough, did it? But he gave what he had. Now look at Luke, the 5th chapter. Here you have Peter. He and his crew went fishing. And they fished all night. Verse 1, "And it came to pass that the people pressed upon Jesus," you see, "to hear the word of God. They stood by the lake of Gennesaret and saw 2 ships standing by the lake, but the fishermen were gone out of them and were washing their nets. And he entered into one of the ships, which was Simon's, and prayed him that he would thrust it out a little from the land. And he sat and taught the people out of the ship." He preached a prosperity seminar. No, he did, because they got prosperous when he preached it. Now, notice what happened here. "Now, when he had left speaking, he said to Simon, 'Launch out into the deep and let down your nets for a draw.' But Lord, we've toiled all night. Master, we've toiled all night. We've taken nothing. Lord, it didn't work. I've already fished all night and didn't catch fish the first. Nevertheless, at thy word." It's going to work now because he's going to do it at his word. See, last night he went fishing because somebody said, "Boy, we caught him last night." He just thought it was a good night to go fishing. Didn't catch a thing. But now he's going to do it at the words of Jesus. Makes a difference when you do it at the word. Amen. Somebody said, "Wow, brother so-and-so gave his old 1974 car to a missionary, and he got a brand new Cadillac. Somebody gave him a Cadillac. I'm going to give my old bomb away." Yeah, and you're going to walk for 12 months. Yeah. See, God told him to give his to help the missionary. And you just give in to get. Different motive, see. God didn't tell you to do it. God told him to do it. See, makes a difference when you do it because of the word. But now, when Peter let down the net, he caught a net breaking, boat sinking load of fish. But he only had a half a notion to do what Jesus said, because Jesus said let down the nets, plural, and he only let down a net. If he'd have let down both nets, it wouldn't have broke them. Do you get the point? He did it at the words of Jesus, and then it worked. That's what to do when a thing seemed to fail. Do what the word said, and you just keep on doing it, and keep on doing it. Now, notice what happened here. He invested his boat in Jesus' ministry. See, the Bible says, "Given it shall be given unto you." Somebody said, "Well, I've done everything Charles Capps said to do in his book. I've done everything that Kenneth Copeland said to do in his book. Nothing worked." How about doing it at the words of Jesus?
4: Amen.
3: Makes a difference when you do it because of God's word instead of what some man said.
5: Amen.
3: See, we relate experiences sometimes to inspire faith, but faith comes from the word of God.
4: Praise.
3: So here's Peter, when everything had failed, he went back to the words of Jesus. He did what Jesus said to do. God told Joshua in Joshua 1:8, "Don't let the book of the law depart out of your mouth. Meditate therein day and night. Observe, do all that's written therein. Then thou shalt make thy way prosperous. Then thou shalt have good success." See, hold fast to the confession of your faith. Keep God's word in your mouth. Keep your faith developed by speaking God's word. Even when things are going good, you develop your faith in the promises of God. It's hard to pour a foundation when the flood's on. Have you noticed that? Jesus talks about a parable that he gives us in the 6th chapter of Luke about the man that built his house upon the rock. He laid the foundation on the rock. The foundation was doing the sayings of Jesus. He that cometh to me heareth my sayings and doeth them. See, the foundation is what made the house stand or the man's life stand. The foundation was not being saved. The foundation was doing what Jesus said. In other words, what he did it because of the word. Now, it's hard to pour the foundation when the flood's on. And that's where some people make a mistake. They wait till the bad things come, then they try to pour the foundation. Well, you can pour concrete underwater, but it's hard. It's a lot better to do it when it's dry. So develop yourself in the word of God. Then the last thing that I want to mention this morning concerning this, go with me to Romans, the 4th chapter, where God dealt with Abram. Let's start with verse 17. Paul is speaking, and he's quoting Old Testament scripture. As it is written, I have made thee a father of many nations before him whom he believed, even God, who quickeneth the dead and calleth those things which be not as though they were. Now, see, this was when God appeared to Abram in the 17th chapter of Genesis. And God said, I've made you the father of many nations. Didn't say I'm going to, said I've already done it. But he didn't have the promised child. And he is 99 years old. He's had the promise for 24 years. But now God said, I've made you the father of many nations. And he taught him to call things that were not as though it were. See, God changed his name. That's what he did. He said, your name will no longer be Abram, but Abraham. That meant father of a multitude. So God forced him to say what he said. Amen. Wasn't that slick? I mean, let's just rename him so he'll have to tell everybody I'm the father of nations. Mm-hmm. And faith cometh by hearing. Now listen to what it says. Talking about Abraham, who against hope believed in hope. When it looked like everything's failed, believe in hope. Amen. Faith is the substance of things hoped for. If faith is the substance of things hoped for, it's the evidence of things not seen, then if you have no hope, you could have all the faith in the world and you would have nothing for faith to give substance to. So you got to have something to anchor your hope in. What is the word of God? He believed in hope, that he might become the father of many nations according to that which was spoken, so shall thy seed be. Being not weak in faith, he considered not his own body now dead when he was about 100 years old, neither yet the deadness of Sarah's womb. He staggered not at the promise of God through unbelief, but was strong in faith, giving glory to God and being fully persuaded. Amen. You know how you become fully persuaded? By keeping God's word in your mouth. Therefore it was imputed to him for righteousness. Now it was not written for his sake alone that it was imputed to him, but for us also. In other words, so we might learn how to do it. God considered him in right standing with him because he said what God said. It was imputed to him for righteousness. And you become fully persuaded by saying what God says in his word. You say it when things are going good. Thank God my needs are met according to his riches in glory. The ability to produce that in your life comes from the promise itself. The seed is in itself. He was fully persuaded. Become fully persuaded of what God said. The only way you'll ever do that is hearing it out of your own mouth.
6: 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Now, this is the last day for the offer number 7228. It's two CDs for $15, $4 postage and handling. It's called Faith's Corresponding Action. How far can you go with corresponding action? You could not have full corresponding action unless you have full manifestation. In other words, if you had a guy working on your car, I believe he's going to have it ready at noon, so I'm going to act on my faith. I'm going to go down and get that car out at noon, and he's got some part out of it, and you drag that car out on the street and try to drive it down the street, and it just won't work. Why? Because you was trying to have full corresponding action when you didn't have full manifestation of what you was believing. Even for. So there's a time element there. You realize that when we say corresponding action, we're talking about acting on the Word of God, confessing what God says about it. What are we going to do? Well, I'm going to put God's Word in my mouth. I can remember back when I was so poor, I couldn't pay attention, absolutely. I mean, I was worried about my finances, worried myself sick about my finances. Craziest thing I ever did. Didn't have enough finances to worry about. And then I got a hold of the message, you can have what you say if you believe and doubt not in your heart, and the confession message of confessing the Word of God, in other words, saying what God said about you. And I said, thank God I have given, it's given unto me, good measure, pressed down, shaken together, running over, men give into my bosom, I have abundance and no lack, my God has met my need. Now, I didn't go out and buy a new car and do all of that. That's foolishness. Sometimes people act in foolishness and call it faith. No, you've got to have common sense and have a corresponding action as far as you have manifestation. And I confessed abundance when there was lack everywhere I looked. That's corresponding action, saying what God said, calling what God said. You call it in. You call the things that are not as though they were. That's offer number 7228, Faith Corresponding Action. 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

0: Welcome to More Life Now, the radio outreach dedicated to helping you receive more of the abundant life God has given us. Today, Keith Moore is teaching from the Word of God, a message from the series, Exceeding Growing Faith. 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And now, Brother Moore.
1: 23rd Psalm says, verse 1, the Lord is my shepherd. I'm going to try. I shall not. Is that a choice? That's not based on your experiences or what you might. I shall not want. Somebody say, I shall not want. Not because I'm so great, it's because the Lord's my shepherd. Verse 2, He makes me to lie down in green pastures. He leads me beside the still waters. He restores my soul. He leads me in the paths of righteousness for His name's sake. Yea, though I walk through the valley of the shadow of death, I'll try. Because after all, it is the valley of the shadow of death. But I'll do my best. No, honey. It's a choice. It's a choice. Are you going to feel some things walking through the valley of the shadow of death? Yeah, you are. Are you going to see some things? Are you going to hear some things? Yeah, you are. But you got to make up your mind. Am I going to focus on this? Or am I going to focus on Him? Am I going to choose to just yield to fear? Have you ever seen people yield to fear? You can see it. It's a lot like a little one that pinches their finger or scrapes their knee or something, and you look at them and they look at you and then there's this something building. And it might not even be that bad, but what's about to happen? They are about to yield to something. Crying or yelling or hollering. Now we learn as you grow up, you don't have to yield to that. You can feel it, but you don't have to yield to it. And this is true with every kind of fear, every kind of doubt. He said this in Luke 8:24. He arose, rebuked the wind, the raging of the water, and they ceased, and there was a calm. And He said to them, where is your faith? Where is it? What's the implication? It should be some faith in this boat. You've been with me on the last tour of 10 cities. You have heard preaching sometimes 6 hours a day. Sometimes they were out on those hillsides. Is that right? Yeah. Sometimes they were there for 3 days. Right. Nobody went home. Yeah. Right. And He's saying, where's your faith? Friend, you can be around the Word and about strong people of faith for decades, and yet when it comes time for you to believe, have no faith.
2: That's true.
1: Even though you've heard all kind of things and you got a closet full of tapes and a bookshelf full of books, because it is a choice. Somebody say it's a choice. Faith is a choice. So you choose to believe. But then another thing is, if you choose to believe on a regular basis, your faith develops. This is exciting. Because what used to be seeming impossible to you, after a time of feeding your faith, you look at it and go, that's doable. With God, all things are possible. I want to read something to you from a man who lived back in the 1800s. A lot of you probably are familiar with his life and ministry and some of his books. By a man by the name of George Mueller. I think I said that correct. a lot of times it said Mueller, but I think he pronounced it Mueller. It's German, and I probably got it wrong too. But George Mueller, we'll call him George, how about that? God used him back in the mid-1800s to build orphanages for boys and girls, and to take care of them and teach them and give them a good education, and just an amazing, amazing work. But he did it completely by faith. If you read after him, there was no denomination, there was no business people or anything of that nature. He didn't ask anybody for anything, and they lived by faith. And I want to read an excerpt from some of the things he said about this. He said when he began doing this ministry, he had 2 shillings. This was in England. And that was about 50 cents. And at the end of, I guess it was over, from that time, it took over 20 years they built those buildings. He experienced 70 years of ministry overall. But when they finished on the building, they had 5 granite buildings on 13 acres that accommodated 2,000 orphans.
2: Praise God.
1: He started with 50 cents.
2: Praise God. Amen.
1: And he said, in all the years, we never missed a meal. He said, always, I'm reading his words now, he has never failed me. For nearly 70 years, every need in connection with this work has been supplied. The orphans from the first until now have numbered 9,500, but they have never wanted a meal. Hundreds of times we have commenced the day without a penny, but our Heavenly Father has sent supplies the moment they were required. There never was a time when we had no wholesome meal. During all these years, I have been enabled to trust in the living God alone. $7,500,000 have been sent to me in answer to prayer. And this was way back. We're talking, by today's standard, hundreds of millions. At least scores of millions. We have needed as much as $200,000 in 1 year. I know that may not sound too big to you. We're talking about 1850. And it has all come when needed. No man can ever say, I asked him for a penny. We have no committee, no collectors, no voting, no endowment. All has come in answer to believing prayer. God has many ways of moving the hearts of men to help us all over the world. While I am praying, He speaks to one and another on this continent and on that to send us help. Only the other evening while I was preaching, a gentleman wrote a check for a large amount and handed it to me when the service was over. He gives an example of how God met their needs. He said, one morning, the plates and cups and bowls on the table were empty. They got these houses full of orphans. There was no food in the larder, this is British, no money to buy food. The children were standing waiting for their morning meal. When Brother Mueller said, children, you know we must be in time for school. Lifting his hand, he said, dear Father, we thank you for what you're going to give us to eat. No fear. No bad talk. Come on, can you see this? Yes. Father, we thank you for what you're about to give us to eat. Could they have done something else? Yes. Could they have been upset? Yes. Could they? Yes. Could they have talked bad? I don't know what we're going to do. I don't know what we're going to do. Somebody say, faith is a choice. Faith is a choice. He said, I said, dear Father, we thank you for what you're going to give us to eat. And there was a knock on the door. The baker stood there. He said, Mr. Mueller, I couldn't sleep last night. somehow I felt you didn't have bread for breakfast, and the Lord wanted me to send you some. So I got up at 2 a.m. and baked some fresh bread and have brought it to you. Brother Mueller thanked the man. No sooner than this had transpired, there came a second knock at the door. It was the milkman. He announced that his milk cart had broken down right in front of the orphanage. But he would like to give the children his cans of fresh milk so he could empty the wagon and take it to repair it. Is that your Father? Is that your faithful provider? Oh, glory to God. So he talked about how that he believed God for the provision for these thousands of orphans and these five different buildings and acreage and everything. And that was just part of what they had. Man, they had missionaries. They had all kinds of stuff. And he says this. Now, are you awake?
3: Yes.
1: He said, one thing more. He said, some say, oh, I shall never have the gift of faith Mr. Mueller has got. He said, this is a mistake. It is the greatest error. There's not a particle of truth in it. My faith is the same kind of faith that all God's children have had. It is the same kind that Simon Peter had. And all Christians may obtain the like faith. That's what we just read about, right? Common faith. Now listen, my faith is their faith. Though there may be more of it because my faith has been a little more developed by exercise than theirs. But their faith is precisely the faith I exercise, only with regard to degree, mine may be more strongly exercised. He said, now, my beloved brothers and sisters, this began in a little way. At first, I was able to trust the Lord for $10. Then for $100. Then for $1,000. And now, with the greatest ease, I could trust Him for $1 million if there is the occasion. Wow. Oh, somebody say, glory to God. He said, but first I should quietly, carefully, deliberately examine and see whether what I was trusting for was something in accordance with the promises in His written word. And if I found it was, the amount of difficulties would be no hindrance to my trust. 51 years at the time of this writing, and my God has never failed me. Trust Him for yourselves and find out how true to His word He is.
0: And that concludes today's message by Brother Keith Moore. 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That's 417-334-9233. Just mention that you heard this message on the radio. 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

Welcome to Taking Your Place in Christ. I'm Mark Hankins, and today I have a powerful message from the Word of God that I believe will bless you and will encourage you. My favorite scripture is, "Now thanks be unto God, who always causes us to triumph in Christ." And today is a day of triumph. Let's get right into the Word.

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1: He sees me.
2: Open up to 1 Corinthians chapter 13. And we've been talking about the God kind of love for several weeks. And we're going to keep doing it until we actually have a runaway service on the love of God. Amen. The love of God, or the God kind of love. And 1 Corinthians chapter 13 is one of the greatest chapters in the Bible. And it actually tells us what God not only expects from us, but what is most valuable to him. Or it also tells us what really he is most impressed with. He is most impressed with the love of God. Now, before we read 1 Corinthians 13, I want you to stay there. But if you want to turn back to John 13, you can hold on to 1 Corinthians 13 because that's the chapter we're going to look at. But John chapter 13, Jesus said, "A new commandment I give unto you." A new commandment. A new commandment. So this new commandment, what is it? Jesus said, "The new commandment I'm going to give you is that you love one another as I love you." Or the same way that I love you, I'm commanding you to love one another the same way that I love you. Then in verse 34 he says, "By this shall all men know that you are my disciples." How are they going to know? He said all men. That would mean Christians, people in the church, people outside the church. He said, "By this shall all men know that you are my disciples." He said, "If you have love one towards another." So Jesus gave us a new commandment, and the word he used for love is the Greek word agape. The Greek word agape really was not used before Jesus's time, so it makes some Bible scholars think that the word agape is almost a new word that Jesus himself coined in a time where you had four other words for love, one meaning natural love, friendship love, sexual love, affectionate love. But Jesus used a word, which is agape, which means nothing less than the love of God, or the God kind of love, or you could say divine love. So we're going to contrast natural human love with divine love, or the God kind of love. And so Jesus said, "I'm giving you a new commandment, and that is that you agape, or you love one another the same way that I love you." He said, "This is my new commandment, and by this everybody's going to know that you're my disciple if you love one another the way that I love you." So the Greek word agape literally means the God kind of love. We know the New Testament. We have a new covenant. Jesus gave us a new testament, or a new covenant, and he gave us a new commandment. And his new commandment, or the new covenant commandment, is to walk in the love of God one towards another. Now, when Jesus came, you've got 10 commandments. The Pharisees had added over 100 additional commandments. And Jesus said, "I'm going to give you one commandment, and this one commandment will fulfill not only the 10 commandments, but it'll fulfill any other commandment that is listed in the Bible, and that is that you love one another." So he says that's what you need to focus on, is the love of God. So the new commandment of the new covenant is that we should love one another the way that Jesus loves us. Can you say amen? So if you'll turn to 1 Corinthians chapter 13, the Apostle Paul gives us the importance, the emphasis on the love of God. Paul, in 1 Corinthians 13, is going to give us a definition of agape, the God kind of love. And we're going to read this in the King James Version first of all. But while we're reading in the King James Version, some of you, how many of you have a King James Bible? Many of you probably have a King James Bible. But the King James Version translates the word agape as charity, which is really not a great translation for the love of God. because when you and I use charity today, we think of just giving somebody a sandwich or giving somebody some clothes or giving to the poor. When really, if you'll read 1 Corinthians 13, which you will in a moment, agape is greater than charity or just giving to the poor. So agape is much bigger than just charity. The King James translators translated agape charity for one reason, because agape is always something that has to be done or expressed or an action. That means you can't say you love if you don't ever express love. Love must be expressed in words and in action, so they translated it charity. Like someone said, you could love or you could give without loving, but you couldn't love without giving. So we're going to see this. So we're going to get a good working definition of what the God kind of love is. King James translation calls it charity, but we're just going to say love. That be all right? So you got your Bible, 1 Corinthians 13. Let's read, and we're going to read this whole chapter here. 1 Corinthians chapter 13 says this: though I speak with the tongues of men and of angels and have not love or charity, he said, I become as a sounding brass or a tinkling cymbal. Though I have the gift of prophecy and I understand all mysteries and all knowledge, and though I have all faith so that I could remove mountains, and if I have not love, I am nothing. And though I bestow all my goods to feed the poor, and though I give my body to be burned, if I have not love, it profiteth me nothing. Now look at verse 4 through 8, because it's going to give us love's definition, or the God kind of love or divine love. And he says this, ready? 1 Corinthians 13, verse 4. It says, love, or agape, the God kind of love, suffereth long and is kind. Now just stop right there just for a second. The first characteristic of the God kind of love, agape, which God expects us to have one toward another, he said it suffers long and it is kind. First characteristic. So a lot of times Christians will say, I love you, but what they're really talking about is they're talking about natural human love. But natural human love runs out pretty quick. Natural human love don't have to suffer very long. And you say, you know, I've about had enough of that. Isn't that right? And so natural human love will run out. Actually, natural human love really can even turn to hatred just that fast. Somebody could say, I love you, but natural human love is always, is very conditional. I love you long as you do this and this and this, or it's I love you if you love me, or I love you and I'm expecting something from you. Isn't that right? So natural human love is very different than the God kind of love, and yet Jesus said the kind of love I'm bringing into the world is the God kind of love, and it is the number one thing that God wants from us that pleases him the most, and it's the number one thing he wants us to express in this world is the love of God. And the first thing he said is love, the God kind of love, suffers long and is what? Kind. Suffers long and is kind. Let's finish reading. He says, love envies not. Love envies not. It vaunteth not itself. It's not puffed up. It doth not behave itself unseemly. It seeketh not her own. Is not easily provoked and thinketh no evil. Look at verse 5. Love, the God kind of love, doth not behave itself unseemly. What does that mean? One translation said it is not rude or unmannerly. The God kind of love. If the love of God was dominating your life, you would learn how to behave yourself, wouldn't you? Not be rude, not to be unmannerly. What's the next part it says? It says the love of God seeketh not her own. What does that mean? That means the love of God is not selfish. It's not, what am I going to get out of this? When am I going to get my way? I want to have my say. I want to do what I want to do. He said, but the God kind of love is not selfish. Natural human love can be very, very selfish. He said, but the God kind of love seeketh not her own, or doesn't put its own interests first. Isn't that right? He says, it seeketh not her own. It is not easily provoked. And so that's talking about you not having to throw a temper tantrum easily provoked. The Amplified Bible says it is not touchy, or it doesn't walk around with a chip on its shoulder. Easily provoked, easily. Some people just push one little button, boom, they fly off the handle. It is not easily provoked. It doesn't live constantly frustrated and angry. Let's go on. Next it says, verse 5, it thinketh no evil. Now here you've got the love of God, not only just dealing with what you say and do, but now it's talking about your thinking. The love of God thinketh. The love of God thinketh. What does it thinketh? It thinketh like love thinketh. And if you're not thinking the way love thinks, it won't be long before you'll be acting out of love. So the love of God, first of all, thinketh no evil. Now I'm going to read this in Amplified in just a second, but I want you to see it in the King James before we go any further. He says, thinketh no evil. Look at verse 6. It rejoices not in iniquity, but rejoices in the truth. One translation it says, it sees nothing to be glad about when others go wrong. It's not happy when somebody else gets in a mess, but rejoices when they get straightened out. All right, look at verse 7. Bears all things, believes all things, hopes all things, and endures all things. But look at the next three words in verse 8. It says, love, charity, agape, never fails. Never fails. Agape, what? Never what? Fails. So that if you and I majored on walking in love, well, we wouldn't fail either. The love of God never fails. Or you could say it this way, the love of God, which 1 John says God is love, right? The love of God never fails. Or you could say the love of God will work in your situation. So why do you say that? Because a lot of times people say, you know, I like all that love stuff, Pastor, but it sure won't work in my situation because you just don't know what I'm having to put up with and who I have to deal with. So don't be talking about love because you just don't know. And I tell you, if I do walk in that, people are going to run slap over me. And I tell you, In other words, what you're saying is this kind of love really won't work in my marriage, my family, my job, my situation. It really won't work. You just don't know what I'm dealing with. You're going to have a hard time arguing with God and telling him his kind of love don't work.
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1: This year, America celebrates a major milestone, our semi-quincentennial. 250 years since our nation's birth and the Declaration of Independence. But throughout this year of 250s, there are other important milestones worthy of our attention. A mere 248 years ago this spring, General George Washington and the Continental Army were recovering from one of the lowest points of the war for independence. During the winter of 1777 to 1778, approximately 12,000 troops encamped at Valley Forge after British forces captured Philadelphia. This encampment is remembered for its very real hardship. Disease, poor supplies, and brutal winter rains, sleet, and mud that all took a heavy toll. Historians estimate that as many as 2,000 soldiers died. Yet, Valley Forge is not simply a story of suffering. It was a turning point in the formation of a disciplined fighting force that would repel the British Empire. This winter encampment stands as one of the defining proving grounds.
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3: Well, the Lord is telling us these days that He wants us to praise Him. He wants us to live in the joy of the Lord. So I want everybody to say three times, the joy of the Lord is my strength.
4: The joy of the Lord is my strength. The joy of the Lord is my strength. The joy of the Lord is my strength.
3: Now, God is telling us we're to live in His joy. The world is a mess. We are to pray for the world. We're to pray for the president. We're to pray for all these things that are going on. We're to pray for sickness. We're to pray for all of that. But we're not to be overcome by it because the joy of the Lord is our strength. We should live every day in the joy of the Lord. Now, we're all different. We're not all outgoing and so on and so forth. But the point is we can have the joy of the Lord and live that every single day, regardless of what goes on in the world. Because the world is not going to last. We have to understand that the world is only temporary, but we are permanent in Christ. And so, I want you to put up, if you will, Colossians 1:18. Colossians 1:18. I'm going to show you this in the Word. And we need to live in the joy of the Lord every single day of our life. We're to get up praising Him, and we're to go to bed praising Him. We are not just on this earth alone. We're on this earth for our purpose, and we're going to see that. Colossians 1:18, and He is the head of the body, the church, that's us, who is the beginning, the firstborn from the dead, that in all things He might have the preeminence. You have to understand we're here because of God. God has a purpose for us now. He's going to take us to be with Him forever, and we will be with Him forever. And we need to start each day concentrating on the fact of who God is and what He's done for us and what He is doing for us. We need to get involved in what God's doing and not be drawn down by the world, the flesh, and the devil. Those three things will pull you down if you concentrate on them. And there's always something that isn't going well, and so you need to understand that. So, He's the head of the body, the church. He is our leader. He is our guide. He is our blessing. He is our joy. And we're not to be down because the world is down. We're to be up because Christ is up. You understand? And we're to give Him preeminence in our life. But we have to be honest. A lot of us are not doing that. And so we have to be honest and start doing what God wants us to do. Now, if we have Him, we have lordship over sin, disease, Satan, and circumstances. We have to understand that. We have preeminence over those things in Christ. If we so, we are as free as He is. Now we must act upon the Word of God. Put up Hebrews 9:12. Hebrews 9:12. The Scriptures are very, very important. And if you're not in the Scriptures, you're not in the joy of the Lord. It says, neither by the blood of goats and calves, but by His own blood. He entered once into the holy place, having obtained eternal redemption for us. Yes, they worshiped and they killed goats and calves and gave them to God and did all that stuff in the Old Testament. But that was looking forward to Christ coming. He has already come. He came for us. We need to understand that. Put up also verse 26. Hebrews 9:26. I want you to see the 9:26. Okay. For then must He often have suffered since the foundation of the world, but now once in the end of the world has He appeared to put away sin by the sacrifice of Himself. He doesn't want us doubt all the time, worrying about every bad thing that's going on around us. We're to be lifted up in Christ because He is the answer to every problem we have. Past sins have been dealt with in the death, burial, and resurrection of Christ. Put up Hebrews 10, verse 1. I'm going to show you something. We need to realize where we're at. We're above all that past life. Don't let Satan keep you concentrating on sin you had before you were saved. God has forgotten it. It has no purpose. It has nothing. We're not to dwell on that sin. I've said this many times, but there was a pastor over at Faith Center who murdered somebody before he was saved. But after he was saved, he had a jail ministry and still does today. He doesn't concentrate on what went on before. It's not going to mean anything. It's what happens from the time you're saved to the time you're with the Lord personally. It says, for the law having a shadow of good things to come, and not the very image of the things, can never with those sacrifices which they offer year by year continually make the comers therefore perfect. In other words, all that ritual in the temple didn't mean anything if they didn't know Jesus. Are you listening? It didn't mean a thing. When Jesus was on the earth, they did all that ritual in the temple and they didn't like Jesus. They were totally wrong. They were to concentrate on Christ. And that's what, and okay, next verse, please. Verse 2. For then they would not have ceased to be offered because the worshipers once purged should have had no more conscience of sins. Look at that. We're not to dwell on sin. We're not to dwell on what we did wrong. All of us did wrong. But we are to dwell on what Jesus did right and wants to do right through us. That's what we're to be concentrating on. If we're doing anything else than that, we're not doing what God wants. We ought to be coming to church praising the Lord and praising His name. The joy of the Lord is to be our strength. Every single day, not just Sunday. Come on. We've got to get this thing right. Past sin before salvation is no

ever. So we got to remember that. Jesus Christ is our Savior. Put up Hebrews 10:14. We got to get our attitude right. We got to start living every day as though we are in Christ, because we are. And He's in you. Wherever you go, He goes. I'm going to mention something that's going to be interesting a little bit later. For by one offering, He has perfected forever. Everybody say perfected. Forever. Them that are sanctified. Them that are holy. Them that know the Lord. You are now perfect in Christ. You're perfect in Christ. You don't have to live like you did before. You don't have to be sad about every day. You don't have to be worrying about what's going on in the world. You need to pray for it. You need to pray for the world. You need to pray for Iran. You need to pray for President Trump. You need to pray for your friends that are lost and all of that stuff. But we're not to let that dominate our thoughts. Do I hear an amen? Amen. We got to start living like God wants us to and letting Him live through us. He's freed the new creation from even the consciousness of sin. We shouldn't even think about it. We should have nothing to do with it. You have to be careful what you do. You have to be careful what you watch. You have to be careful what you read. Yeah, all those things. We're not to do sin. We can sin today, but if we do, we have an advocate we can go to who will totally forgive us and make us perfect again. Do I hear an amen? We got to start living like Christians instead of living like the world, you see. He has freed the new creation from even the consciousness of sin. I'll tell you how we're supposed to walk on this earth. We're supposed to walk in love. We're not supposed to be down. We're not supposed to be discouraged. We're not supposed to be living, oh, I wish this day was over. Oh, no. I see more of the Lord. I want more of Him. I want Him to come through my life. He has a plan. Put up John 13:34. John 13:34. I'm going to tell you something we're to do that a lot of us don't do. We got to get it right, folks. A new commandment I give unto you, that you love one another. Everybody say, love one another. As I have loved you. We're to love people, even if they're lost, as God loved us, that you also love one another. We are supposed to be love. We're supposed to be loving people. We're not supposed to be even hating Iran. Yes, they're doing wrong as a nation and as a leadership, but we're to pray for them. We're to love them as human beings. We're not to love what they're doing. We're to love them as people. We got to start loving people. And quit acting like we're better than everybody and everybody's going to hell and we're going to heaven and all that kind of stuff. That's true, we are going to heaven, but we want Christ died for the world. Christ wanted everybody to be saved. I say everybody. I don't care what they're doing. He's not agreeing with what they're doing. But He wants them, if they come to Him, He's not making them. It's their choice. It was our choice. We have to make the right choices. A new commandment I give unto you, that you love one another as I have loved you. We're to love other people like Jesus loved us. We got to start doing this thing right. What we do, we get saved and we say, oh man, we're in great shape. Man, they're lost and going to hell. No, but Lord, show them yourself. Make them an opportunity, Lord, so that they can come to you and make a decision to be saved. Anybody can be saved. Paul was the worst sinner in this world, and he became one of the greatest saints. I hope you're listening.

listening. Now, put up verse 35, next verse. This is, we got to start doing this thing like God says. By this shall all men know that you are my disciples, if you love one another. All men will know you're a disciple of Christ if you love people. I didn't say love everything they're doing. I say love people. I don't care how rotten they act. We're to love them as human beings. And we're to pray that the Holy Spirit will draw them to Christ. We have God in us. I got news for you. Jesus wasn't by himself on this earth. God the Father was in him when he healed people, when he touched people's lives, when he raised the dead. He loved people. He wanted everybody saved. He still wants everybody saved. Are they going to be? No, we know that. But we are to love them as human beings. Come on. We got to get this right. He wants us to think like Christ, to live as Christ would live in our place, to act as he would act and what he would be. We know what love is by living for him on this earth. Put up 1 John 3:16. Write these scriptures down. The word of God is power. The word of God is joy. Yes, God will punish wickedness, but he also will bless righteousness, which he gives you and I. Hereby perceive we the love of God. Here's how we know the love of God. Because he laid down his life for us, we ought to lay down our lives for the brethren. We are to lay our lives down for other people, particularly people that are lost. I think we get to this thing about being a Christian totally wrong. We just think, well, we're going to heaven, praise God, hallelujah. Everybody else is going to hell. No, that's not the way we're to look at it. We're to love them, to bring them to a place where they can make a decision. Somebody was praying for us or you wouldn't have got saved. You hear what I just said? Somebody was praying for you or you wouldn't have been saved. Gary, come on up here. I got a thing for you. This is your thing for baptism. This is your certificate. Good to see you today. Lord bless you. Yes. Yes. Hallelujah. Thank you, Lord. So, we have to understand. I tell you, 1 John 3:16, this is so good. And this is the way we're to live. We're to get it right. We're serving God. We're living for God. We're living in his realm now, if you're saved, if you accepted him as Lord and Savior. If you haven't, do it, you see. Hereby perceive we the love of God, because he laid his life down for us, we ought to lay our lives for the brethren, for those that need Christ. We need to do everything we can to love them, to bless them, to encourage them, to lift them up. The Lord lived as God lived. He loved as God loved. He existed in the form of God. We are to do the same. You want to know what Jesus, you need to find out what Jesus did and start saying, God, do that same thing through me. Use me to heal people. Use me to save people. Use me to deliver people from the devil. Use me to bring joy of the Lord into their life. John 14, 9. Put that up, please. John 14, 9. I'm glad Rhonda's put that scripture up, don't you? Thank you, Lord. John 14, 9. Jesus said unto him, have I been so long with you, and yet thou hast not known me, Philip?
Thou hast seen me, hast seen the Father, and how they say thou then, show us the Father. You've seen him. Next verse. Believe thou not that I am in the Father, and the Father's in me. I just said that. God the Father was in Christ on this earth doing his work through Jesus, and he wants to do his work through you now. You're not the same as you were before. You're not here for the same purpose. Well, you are here for the same purpose you were before, but you got to choose to do it. It says, believest thou not that I'm in the Father and the Father in me? This is Jesus speaking. The words I speak unto you, I speak not of myself, but the Father that dwelled in me. He does the works. Whenever something good happens through you, God does it. If you want God to do more through you, let him do it. Say, God, every day, I'll do whatever you want me to do. I'll speak to whoever you want me to speak. Don't go in the store and just say, I got to pick what I want and get out of here. No. You might be in there to tell somebody about Jesus. You might be in there to pray for somebody that's sick. You might be in there to pray that somebody is living like the devil. But God will tell you. God will show you. When you walk in the door of a place, you say, God, show me what you want. Are you listening to me? That's what you do. What do you want me to do in here, Lord? If there's anybody, sometimes he will, sometimes he won't. I'll tell you that right now. Believe that not that I'm in the Father's in me. That's the same way with us. Next verse. Hallelujah. Believe me that I am in the Father's in me, or else believe me for the very work's sake. Next verse. Verily, verily, I say in you, he that believes on me, the works that I do shall he do also, or she do also. Whenever it says he, it also means she. It says that believeth on me, the works that I do shall he or she do also, and greater works than these shall he do, because I go to my Father. They're here on the earth for many years. I was only on this earth for a few years. Jesus said, they're going to be here longer. We're supposed to be touching the lives of people. It's not all about us. It's all about what he wants in us. Do I hear an amen? Amen. We come to church, we ought to be shouting and jumping around for Jesus. You don't need to do that all the time, but you ought to do that when you were praising the Lord. You ought to get excited about him. Come on. The Lord is above everything. God put him in charge. He is God. He's the God of love. He took the form of a servant. Can you imagine the Son of God dying for sinners like us? Isn't that something? God, what love God had for you and for me and still does. You say, well, things aren't going my way. Talk to him. He has a plan for your life and so forth. He lived and walked in his own creation. He humbled himself, become obedient unto death of the cross. He became sin. He became our sin. He took our sin upon himself. He died because the wages of sin is death, and he took our death so that we would have his life. I mean, that's something to get excited about. That's something to smile about. That's something to live this life for. And that's what we need to be doing. God said we need to pray for 500 new people the next year in this church. This church should be an example of what Christ wants. We're to be touching other people's lives. We're to be inviting people to church. We're to
never give up on telling people about Jesus, you see. Then sin of Adam came upon all mankind. Sin penetrated the heart of God himself because he took it, our sin, so that we could have his righteousness. That is absolutely amazing. It's hard to stay in your seat when you understand what God has done. I mean, you want to jump over the pews. Oh, thank you, Lord, for what you've done. Yeah. Hallelujah. Yeah. Oh, my goodness. How gracious, how loving, how perfect he is. Now, Christ believed in love. The Bible says God is love. Romans 5, 6 to 8. I got news. When you become a Christian, you're love. You're supposed to be. You don't live like you did before. You don't try to see how much you can get out of this world. See how much you can get out of Christ in this world. Romans 5, 6 to 8. For when we were yet without strength, in due time, Christ died for the ungodly. Tells us all about that. Next verse. For scarcely for a righteous man will one die, yet peradventure for a good man, some would even dare to die. Next verse. But God commended his love for us, in that while we were yet sinners, Christ died for us. He didn't wait till we quit sinning. He died while we were sinning. For you and me, and we're to do the same. We're to love people. You're to love the leaders over there, and not what they're doing in Iran, but we're to love them as persons. And we need to pray for them that they'll come to Christ as their Savior and Lord. Do I hear an amen? Amen. Put up Romans 15:3. Romans 15:3. Romans is a great book. The Bible is a book we should be honoring. We should be reading. We should read it at least through the whole Bible once a year. And if you're not doing that, you're not doing what God saved you for. Okay, for even Christ pleased not himself. I didn't say that. God did. Even Christ pleased not himself. But as it is written, the reproaches of them that reproach thee fell on me. Our sin fell upon Christ. He took it and put it away completely. Oh, what a wonderful, wonderful God we have. Oh, my goodness, oh, my goodness, oh, my goodness. We should praise him. Yes, God is love, God is love, God is love. And we need to keep our mind on that. Christ's work was to provide the reconciliation between God and man. That's why he came, to bring us to God. He came, he didn't have to die for us, but he did it so we could then come to God through him. He's the door. Hallelujah, Jesus. Thank you, Lord, for what you've done. My goodness, that's the number one thing we should be thinking about. Put up Colossians 1:20. Colossians 1:20. I mean, the Word of God is powerful. And it's alive, oh my, as a two-edged sword. All right. And having made peace through the blood of his cross, by him to reckon all things to himself, that's us, by him I say, whether it be things in earth or things in heaven, next verse, and you that were sometimes alienated and enemies in your mind by wicked works, now has he reconciled, next verse, in the body of his flesh through death to present you,
holy and unblameable and unprovable in His sight. That's why Christ died, so you would be perfect before God. And you would bring others to God. If you're not bringing others to God, if you're not praying for other people, if you're only thinking about yourself, you've missed what God called you to. Come on. This is what the church is all about. God was in Christ. Christ believed in love and did His part. Now it's our turn. That's why we're on the earth. Yes, we work. Yes, we have a marriage. Yes, we have kids. Or maybe we don't. Maybe we're just here. But put up 2 Corinthians 5, verse 13. 2 Corinthians 5, 13. I'm giving you a lot of scripture because you need to know this is life. This scripture is life. For whether we are beside ourselves, it is to God, or whether we be sober, it's for your cause. We're to be alive to God. We're to be alive for His purpose. Next verse, 14. For the love of Christ constrains us, because we thus judge that if one died for all, then all were dead. Everybody was dead. We're going to hell until He died for us. He took our place. He will never have to die, but He died for you and me. He did it for you and me. We belong to Him. We're to be what He wants. Let's face it, most of the church is not doing what it's supposed to be doing. I'm talking about churches all over the world. Some of them are closing, and they should be building on. They should be inviting people to Christ. We should be saying, God, give us 500 new members. Help me bring them in. Give me a Bible study in my home. Do something for God. Maybe not everybody has to have a Bible study in their home, but some are. They're to invite people and then invite them to church. Do I hear an amen? Aren't you glad you came today? You see, we need to get our act together. We need to start shaping up. It's not all about us. This life's not all about us. It's about Him and what He wants. Paul said, the Apostle Paul, the love of Christ has taken hold of my heart. That's what he said. God's taken a hold of my heart. Whoa. God's taken a hold of your heart. The same love that caused Christ to die for man has constrained Paul's heart and was causing him to live for lost people. The Jews never went to the Gentiles. And God said, okay, Paul, you're a Jew. I want you to go to the Gentiles. He was aware that wasn't going to be a good thing. On the surface. But many people got saved. I'm going to tell you, you got saved because of the Apostle Paul. He went to Europe and then across to America and so on, his teaching. The attitude of love is this: I love them as though I died for them. I would die for somebody to be saved. I would give my life for them. Love will make us ambassadors that are anxious to win mankind as though we died for them. We do in some things. We have to die to some things to bring people to Christ. Paul caught the vision of love. Paul believed in love, so into the pagan world he went as Christ's ambassador, fully conscious that his message would be an offense to the Jews, foolishness to the Greeks and the Romans. But he went anyway. He didn't go where he wanted, he went where God wanted him to go.
He said, I want to go to this place and that place. No, God said, that isn't where I want you to go. I want you to go over there. I want you to go to Europe. Thank you, Lord. Thank you, Lord, you sent Paul to Europe. Thank you, Lord, that Europe came to the United States. Oh, my goodness. Isn't that something? He also knew the message of reconciliation in Christ would meet man's need. 2 Corinthians 12:15. 2 Corinthians 12:15. I want to show you. You get in the Bible, you find out God said that He has things for you to do. It's not about us and doing anything we want. It's what He wants. And I will very gladly spend and be spent for you. Though more abundantly I love you, the less I'll be loved. It's not about us being loved. It's about us loving other people. It's also about Christ loving us. But we got to understand God has a purpose for everyone. And you have to start living for that purpose. You have to bring people to Christ. You have to tell people about Jesus. They might say, no, I don't want to hear it. That's all right. That's their privilege. They can do that if they want to. Pray for them anyway. God's saying, I want you to love as many as my son loved. Those disciples were lost as a goose. They'd have ended up in hell if Christ hadn't got a hold of them. They'd be in hell today. He's asking us to yield to the lordship of His love in us. Romans 5:5. Romans 5:5. The Bible is full of love. We're to be loving other people. We're to be praying for our family, our neighbors, our fellow workers, our friends. If they don't know Christ, my goodness, pray they do. Don't just let them float through life and end up in eternal hell. Do everything you can to bring them to Jesus. Romans 5:5, and hope maketh not ashamed, because the love of God is shed abroad, where? Where? Not very many people saw that. The love of God is shed abroad where? That's right. In our hearts, mind, will, and emotions. By the Holy Spirit, our ghost, same difference, which is given to us. You have the Holy Spirit in you. If you sin, you're dragging the Holy Spirit in sin. Come on. He fills us with His fullness that we might love as He loves. He wants us to love as He does. God loves the worst person on this earth. He loves the worst murderer on this church, on this earth. He can't bring that person to Him, but He can present a program that that person can come to Christ if they choose to do so. Love bears the weakness of the weak as though it were its own infirmity. Christ did not please Himself, but He took over the sins, disease, and judgment of us. We would end up separated from God forever had it not been for the love of Jesus Christ. He loved you before you were ever born. But He has to bring you with a body on the earth so you can make a decision for Him. Love will cause the new creation in Christ to pray for the one ruled by sin, as though He had been made sin for that one, though we take somebody else's place. Love will cause us to pray for the sick, as though we are the ones who had the disease and carried their pain. We're to have such love for people that it takes everything we have
Isn't that interesting? I've got just a little bit more to say, but we have to understand. We're not here just to live out life the way we want to. We're here to live out life the way God wants us to. And you have to find out what that is. And I'll tell you the truth, very few of us do. Very little of the church actually acts like the church. Just going to church isn't it. Going to church won't save you. Isn't that interesting? Joining the church won't save you. Doing good things won't save you. The death, burial, and Christ will raise you up and put you in the kingdom of God. And that's what we have to do for somebody else. Are you listening to me? We have to do everything we know how to bring somebody to Christ. To love is to have the mind of Christ. We're to love people. It's not how much money we can make. Although He wants to bless you. God wants you to be a blessing financially. For yourself and for others. He wants that. He loves you. He didn't want bad things for you. Although we go through stuff, my goodness, look what Christ went through. Oh, my goodness. We ought to be thanking Jesus every hour, every day. Thank you, Jesus. Thank you, Jesus. Thank you, Jesus. The new man in Christ, taking Christ's place, has a debt of love to pay to him. We owe humanity to tell them about Jesus. Wherever we go, I don't care if you go to the doctor's office. I always tell the doctor, I'm praying for you. I do. I tell the doctor, I say, I've been praying that you'll know the right thing that God wants you to do for me. I tell them, I let them know that. So the issue is, we're to be responsible for humanity. We're to love them. Not all of them are going to come to Christ. Some will, and they'll be thanking you for telling them about Jesus. I thank the preacher that preached the Word of God that got me thinking about the Lord. I was in church for 16 years and never heard one time that I had to accept the Lord as my personal Savior. And for 15 years I didn't go to church. But then through a series of circumstances, through people, entered up in church, heard the gospel, and accepted Christ. And it wasn't anything I did, it's what he did. Put up Romans 13:8. That's the last of this you have to put up. Romans 13:8. I want to show you the Word of God is alive and powerful and sharper than any two-edged sword. But the thing is, you can get drugged down by the world. You can get drugged down by sickness. You can get drugged down by everything. But in the middle of it all, the joy of the Lord is our strength. The joy of the Lord is our strength. And not just following Jesus, it's being like him on this earth. Owe no man anything but to love one another. We're to love people whether you like them or not. We're to love people whether you like what they're doing or not. We're not to love wrong things, but we're to love the person.
And we're to give ourselves to Him as much as we can, that He will allow. But to love one another, for he that loves another, look at this, has fulfilled the law. You want to fulfill the law? Love other people. Now, it doesn't mean you condone what they're doing wrong. It means you love them personally as a human being put on this earth by God. God loves every person on this earth. He doesn't love whatever person's doing, and He cannot take somebody to heaven that doesn't ask, doesn't open the door to Him. But we have to make the door available to unbelievers. I'm going to say this again. You got saved because somebody else loved you enough to pray for you and to ask God to show you truth. Somebody did that. You say Jesus did it? Yes, He did. But also individuals did that. That's why you're saved. God uses mankind. He uses people with a body. With a body, as I said last week, you have authority on the earth to do right things on the earth because you have the authority because you live in a body. We did not come from animals. Come on, that's craziness. We came from God who gave us a body like His. He gave us a body like His. You can't believe that and sit still like nothing exciting is happening. One of the greatest times in our life, now I understand if you have to work, don't get me wrong, but one of the greatest times in your life is times of worship and praise with other believers. To show God you love Him. Show God you praise Him. The joy of the Lord is my strength. Let's sing it. The joy of the Lord is my strength.

0: of the Lord is my strength. He gives me living water, and I thirst no more. He gives me living water, and I thirst no more. He gives me living water, and I thirst no more. The joy of the Lord is my strength. I tell you, that's got to be your life. That's the number one priority of your life. The joy of the Lord is my strength. I don't care if you're sick, well, in the hospital, home, or where you are. The joy of the Lord is your strength. And you have to live that way. And life will be a lot more exciting and a whole lot more fun if you live that way. But if you live that, woe is me. Look at these awful things happening to me. That's the way some Christians live. They really do. But I'm going to tell you right now, you have the joy of the Lord, and He's your strength right now, right in this place. Hallelujah. Oh, He's good. I tell you, there's a whole lot more going to church than just sitting down in the pew. It's giving yourself to God like He gave Himself to you. It's giving yourself to God like He gave Himself to you. And you love people. And some people are going to turn the other way and not paying attention to you. That's their business. I messed up the other day. I was in a restaurant. And there was a guy crossed from me. And I don't know if he was praying or what he was doing. He kept putting his hands together and he was waiting for his food. And God, I was supposed to go over and talk to him. And I didn't do it. Any other time I would do it. But I just didn't do it. And now I'm praying I see him again. I'm going to run over to him and tell him, God loves you, brother. And he does. Doesn't mean he's going to heaven, but God loves him. God put him on the earth. God wants him saved. I don't care who it is. One of the reasons more people aren't in church because the church doesn't love them. We got to love people when they come. We got to show our love of Christ, who's in us, is loving them through us and inviting them into the kingdom of God. Do I hear an amen? Amen. Isn't God good? All the time. Let's stand before Him. Remember now, we have the Lord.
1: 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Dear Heavenly Father, I'm a sinner and lost, but I believe that the Lord Jesus Christ died on the cross for me, and that He rose from the dead on the third day, and right now I receive the Lord Jesus Christ as my personal Savior and Lord. Thank you, Lord, for saving me. Our phone number is 962-1477. That's 962-1477. 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
2: 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Boko Haram Islamists have repeatedly attacked Christian members of the Hidi people in eastern Cameroon, destroying homes, hospitals, and churches, and killing believers. Many youths are impacted by these deadly attacks. One teenage boy struggled with a painful question. If God loves me, why does He allow rebels to destroy our villages and kill us? After receiving specialized care, that young man discovered a powerful truth. He learned to remind himself that no matter what happens, God loves him. Many Christians have been forced from their villages into camps for displaced people. Pray they continue to hold on to hope and remember they have a future in Christ.
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4: world needs Jesus. It's an angry world that doesn't know it needs Jesus. So like Jesus, we must throw ourselves into the fury so that his enemies can become his friends. Cast yourself in. Assad, a Muslim in the Middle East, put his faith in Jesus, and his brother Shahul was furious with him. And he was enraged with Mark, the American who led Assad to Jesus. Still, Mark felt compelled by Jesus' love to go to that angry brother. So he drove through the night to Shahul's house. While Mark is driving, Jesus appears to Shahul in a dream and tells him that someone is coming to show him the way of salvation. At sunrise, Mark knocks on Shahul's door. The door flies open, and there's Shahul, no longer angry, but excited. Are you here to tell us about Jesus? Mark shared the good news, and Shahul and his entire family embraced Jesus. Muslims are deciding to follow Jesus like never before. Join what Jesus is doing in the Muslim world. FrontiersUSA.org.
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6: Chapter 17. Better is a dry morsel and quietness therewith than an house full of sacrifices with strife. A wise servant shall have rule over a son that causeth shame, and shall have part of the inheritance among the brethren. The finding pot is for silver, and the furnace for gold, but the Lord trieth the hearts. A wicked doer giveth heed to false lips, and a liar giveth ear to a naughty tongue. Whoso mocketh the poor reproacheth his maker, and he that is glad at calamities shall not be unpunished. Children's children are the crown of old men, and the glory of children are their fathers. Excellent speech becometh not a fool, much less do lying lips a prince. A gift is as a precious stone in the eyes of him that hath it, whithersoever it turneth it prospereth. He that covereth a transgression seeketh love, but he that repeateth a matter separateth very friends. A reproof entereth more into a wise man than an hundred stripes into a fool. An evil man seeketh only rebellion, therefore a cruel messenger shall be sent against him. Let a bear robbed of her whelps meet a man rather than a fool in his folly. Whoso rewardeth evil for good, evil shall not depart from his house. The beginning of strife is as when one letteth out water, therefore leave off contention before it be meddled with. He that justifieth the wicked, and he that condemneth the just, even they both are abomination to the Lord. Wherefore is there a price in the hand of a fool to get wisdom, seeing he hath no heart to it? A friend loveth at all times, and a brother is born for adversity. A man void of understanding striketh hands and becometh surety in the presence of his friend. He loveth transgression that loveth strife, and he that exalteth his gate seeketh destruction. He that hath a froward heart findeth no good, and he that hath a perverse tongue falleth into mischief. He that begetteth a fool doeth it to his sorrow, and the father of a fool hath no joy. A merry heart doeth good like a medicine, but a broken spirit drieth the bones. A wicked man taketh a gift out of the bosom to pervert the ways of judgment. Wisdom is before him that hath understanding, but the eyes of a fool are in the ends of the earth. A foolish son is a grief to his father, and bitterness to her that bare him. Also to punish the just is not good, nor to strike princes for equity. He that hath knowledge spareth his words, and a man of understanding is of an excellent spirit. Even a fool, when he holdeth his peace, is counted wise, and he that shutteth his lips is esteemed a man of understanding. Chapter 29. Furthermore, David the king said unto all the congregation, Solomon my son, whom alone God hath chosen, is yet young and tender, and the work is great, for the palace is not for man, but for the Lord God. Now I have prepared with all my might for the house of my God, the gold for things to be made of gold, and the silver for things of silver, and the brass for things of brass, the iron for things of iron, and wood for things of wood, onyx stones, and stones to be set, glistering stones, and of divers colors, and all manner of precious stones, and marble stones in abundance. Moreover, because I have set my affection to the house of my God, I have of mine own proper good of gold and silver, which I have given to the house of my God, over and above all that I have prepared for the holy house, even 3,000 talents of gold, of the gold of Ophir, and 7,000 talents of refined silver, to overlay the walls of the houses withal. The gold for things of gold, and the silver for things of silver, and for all manner of work to be made by the hands of artificers. And who then is willing to consecrate his service this day unto the Lord? Then the chief of the fathers and princes of the tribes of Israel, and the captains of thousands and of hundreds, with the rulers of the king's work, offered willingly, and gave for the service of the house of God of gold 5,000 talents and 10,000 drams, and of silver 10,000 talents, and of brass 18,000 talents, and 100,000 talents of iron. And they with whom precious stones were found gave them to the treasurer of the house of the Lord by the hand of Jehiel the Gershonite. Then the people rejoiced, for that they offered willingly, because with perfect heart they offered willingly to the Lord. And David the king also rejoiced with great joy. Wherefore David blessed the Lord before all the congregation, and David said, Blessed be thou, Lord God of Israel, our Father, for ever and ever. Thine, O Lord, is the greatness, and the power, and the glory, and the victory, and the majesty, for all that is in the heaven and in the earth is thine. Thine is the kingdom, O Lord, and thou art exalted as head above all. Both riches and honor come of thee, and thou reignest over all. And in thine hand is power and might, and in thine hand it is to make great, and to give strength unto all. Now therefore, our God, we thank thee and praise thy glorious name. But who am I, and what is my people, that we should be able to offer so willingly after this sort? For all things come of thee, and of thine own have we given thee. For we are strangers before thee, and sojourners, as were all our fathers. Our days on the earth are as a shadow, and there is none abiding. O Lord our God, all this store that we have prepared to build thee an house for thine holy name cometh of thine hand, and is all thine own. I know also, my God, that thou triest the heart, and hast pleasure in uprightness. As for me, in the uprightness of mine heart, I have willingly offered all these things. And now have I...
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9: Conformity is a big issue today. It's a huge issue. In fact, if you don't conform, they attack you. They call you names. However, the training for nonconformity starts early in life, very early in life. Conformity, of course, is a neutral thing. We can conform to doing good things or bad things. We can choose to imitate some bad people or some good people. And that is why the Bible often talks about conformity to Christ. Conformity to Christ, conformity to Christ. No wonder the Apostle Paul repeatedly warns us against conformity. And that is why the second half of chapter 3 of 2 Timothy, chapter 3, the second half of it, he continues to focus on Timothy's service as a defender of the faith, as a man to stand up and to stand out and not to count the cost and not be afraid and never, never, never give up. And he starts with mentioning three things that helps. These are the three things that Paul said are really very helpful for anyone who seeks not to be conforming to the world. First of all, having an example, having a role model, having a spiritual mentor. And that's why we emphasize mentorship here among the men, among the women, among the students. Mentorship is vitally important. And the second thing is to have a strong connection built on spiritual foundation. And thirdly, is an absolute belief, unshakable belief in the authenticity and the authority and the infallibility of the Word of God. Here are the three things right here the Apostle Paul gives us. We're going to unpack them in a moment. We saw in the last message that there was a conjunction, and I explained to you the conjunction, the word but that Paul uses, it means he's going to make a sharp turn. He's going to make a contrast. And he does the same thing here in chapter 3, verse 10. A contrast. When he says, but as for you, he's contrasting those ungodly characters of the false teachers and preachers on the one hand and Timothy on the other. But you, or as for you, follow not only my teaching, here it comes, not just my teaching, but also my conduct, my purpose, my faith, my patience, my love and experience in persecution and perseverance and suffering in all these places that he mentioned. Everywhere he went, he faced those oppositions. Listen to me, please. Like Timothy, we all are tempted. We are tempted to weakness. We are tempted to vacillate. We are all tempted in many other struggles in life. And that is why it's the very reason why Paul was writing this last letter before he went to be with the Lord in heaven. He is so deeply concerned about what's going to happen, that he's going to heaven, and that he will not be around to personally encourage Timothy one-on-one, to be there in person to uphold him. And so in chapter 3, verses 10 to 15, Paul twice in those five verses, As for you, don't let them squeeze you into their mold. Don't let them pressure you to wobble on biblical truth. Don't let them cause you to sell out for personal popularity and acceptance. Don't let them blindside you into watering down the message of the cross. This is a consistent message of the Apostle Paul. You see it in every epistle. Why? Because he knows how easily we all are tempted. He knows how tempting it is to take it easy and to take the easy way out and not to stand up and be controversial. He knows how enticing acceptance and popularity is. He knows that. And that is why in Romans chapter 12, verse 2, he said, do not let the world system pressure you into conformity and mold you into its mold. I can tell you, as God is my witness, I know experientially. This is not a theory for me. I know experientially this colossal pressure. I know. especially when they call you names. You don't want to be called those names. If you do not conform to their worldview, if you do not use politically correct language, they will call you unloving. Imagine, they call us unloving. What they're doing is they're projecting what they have, the hatred they have in their hearts, on us. This pervasive and insidious atmosphere is deadly. And the Apostle Paul knew that, and I thank God for that. Sometime ago, they asked Vance Havner, they said, you know, the world is becoming so churchy. And he said, that's because the church has become so worldly. Instead of invading the world for Christ, the world lies has been invading the church. And that is why the great apostle is telling Timothy to stand firm. Stand firm in what you have learned from me. Stand firm in doctrinal purity. Stand firm in finding and following God's purpose for your life. Stand firm in patience, in love, in endurance, in the face of pressure and persecution. Stand firm and refuse to be squeezed and become a people pleaser. Verse 12, know this, know what? Know this, that godly living, listen carefully, godly living will always, always, always, always arouse antagonism from the ungodly. Always will. That can come from a home, it can come from workplace, it can come from neighbors, it can come from some churches. Please listen. This was a fact when Jesus walked the earth, and it's a fact today. Listen to what he said in John chapter 15. If the world hates you, know that it hated me before it hated you. If you are of the world will love its own. But because you are not of the world, therefore,

as Jesus, but they decide to go out of the world and into a holy huddle somewhere or a monastery or something. Just get out of the world. Put on white robe and get on the mountains. You won't get much rejection. There is a second group, and those are the people who are not walking with Christ. Are not walking with Christ. The professing Christian. Oh, they will not be rejected or persecuted by the culture. The first group escapes pressure to conform by withdrawing from the world, by withdrawing from the secular world. The second group escapes pressure by giving in, and they conform to the world's standards. But as for you, this is very important, listen carefully. You who are godly, you who upholds godly living, you who have standing firm on biblical authority, you who never give up at any cost. As for you, young man, please listen to me. Listen to me, young man. I don't care how cute she looks. If she pressures you to sin, walk away. Young women, listen to me. I don't care how curly his hair is or how big his biceps are. If he pressures you to sin, walk out. They may intimidate you, criticize you, hate you, but take heart. Jesus knows how you feel, and he will honor you, and he will bless you sooner or later. Amen. Amen. Give God glory. Give God glory. Give God glory. But as for you, stand firm. Why? Because God loves you so deeply. And even in the persecution, the godly will grow upward. The godly will go forward. The godly will consistently advance. The godly will eternally be invincible. By contrast, the evil people, verse 13, look at it. The evil people, they're going to go from bad to worse. They're on the road to destruction. They will be intellectually and spiritually ruined. I am so grateful that I lived long enough to see this. I really am, because there are times in the past and I say, well, how can they get away with this? Why would God let them get away with this? And I just wait a little bit. Wait for your years, and I said, oh, God, you are a marvelous God. And that is why Paul said, avoid them. Avoid them. If you're listening to false preachers and false teachers, you have one choice. Run. Don't listen to their teaching. Reject their falsehood. Refute their deception. And the Apostle Paul knew that there will be those who will bring doubt upon the Word of God. He knew that. Just like Satan did in the garden. And you know what? Satan's not really very clever. He just keeps repeating. He keeps repeating the same thing. Did God really say? I mean, you boil it down to that. And so Paul affirms the truthfulness of all the Word of God. How many of it? All of the Word of God. He affirms the integrity of all the Bible. He affirms the verbal inspiration of the whole Scripture. He, by the power of the Holy Spirit, affirms that all of the Holy Scripture is God-breathed. Verse 15, he tells Timothy, the very Scripture that his mom and grandma taught him growing up, all that prepared him for the preaching of the gospel by Paul, is because the Old Testament is telling that Jesus is coming. So when he heard that the Messiah had come, he put his faith in Jesus. He was prepared to receive the Messiah. Christian parents, please listen to me. You will never find more sympathetic pastor than I am. I know the challenges of bringing up children. I always say my children taught me sanctification. And if you have teenagers, you'll understand what I'm talking about. This is a code between us parents, okay? With every ounce of my energy, I want to encourage you. Prepare your children to stand up in the battlefield. Prepare your children to stand upon the Word of God. Prepare your children to have confidence in the Word of God.
The greatest legacy you leave our children.

0: children and grandchildren is not a great education, good and important as may be, or leave them a trust fund, good, and if you can afford it, wonderful. But the greatest legacy, the best legacy, the most enduring legacy is to teach them to appreciate, revere, and obey the Word of God. The way to protect our children from deception is to teach them how to know and how to love the Word of God. No, I am not recommending that you sit them down and you wag your finger at them. I've never done that. That is actually the wrong thing to do. Listen to me. Let them see you apply the Word of God in your life. Let them watch you practice the Word of God in your life. Let them see how you bring the Word of God to bear upon a problem or a crisis in the family. And when they see you not only reading the Bible, but living it, applying it in every circumstance in your life, they too will grow to trust in the Word of God. Question, why was the Apostle Paul so burdened to affirm the authenticity and the authority of the Word of God? Why? Look at verse 16. He gives us a reason. And when he says what he says in verse 16, he does not mean, as some people teach and preach today, that it means that we feel inspired. That's what they think the word inspiration, that we feel inspired when we read the Word of God, just like you're inspired when you listen to poetry or Shakespeare or some good literature. No, and a million no. It means that God is the one who brought the Bible into existence by the breathing of the Holy Spirit. The Holy Spirit invaded the minds and the hands of the writers as they were writing. God spared and prepared these writers for this purpose, so much so that Jeremiah says, "Before I was born, you prepared me for this." Each writer had his own distinctive style and vocabulary. Each book of the Bible grew out of a special set of circumstances. And yet, throughout all of this, God's hand was breathing. God's hand was training. The writers were like sailors. They were just hoisting the sail. But the wind, the Holy Spirit, Ruach means wind and spirit, both. The wind of the Holy Spirit blew and took the ship where he wants it to go. Listen to me. Both Old and New Testament are of uttermost importance. Why? Because they reveal to us the mind of God. They reveal to us the heart of God. They reveal to us the character of God. Where else would we know about God? And because it is God-breathed, therefore it is profitable in instruction regarding salvation. There's something here I need to tell you, and I want you to listen very carefully because you can easily misunderstand me, okay, about the Bible. Don't miss this. The Bible's primary purpose is not to teach us about science, is not to teach us about history. The primary purpose of the Bible is not to teach us about the nature of the stars and the galaxies. No. The Bible primary purpose, the Bible overarching purpose, is to tell us how to be saved. But after we are saved, we learn that God created it all from nothing, that God created us from dust, that God is in total control of the galaxies and the stars, that God is in control of the heavens and the planets, that God is the one who made the stars to dance in their orbits. But the Bible primarily concerned with how to be saved eternally, how to be saved. The Bible is salvation's handbook, and it tells us salvation is only possible through Jesus the Christ. The Old Testament foretold of His coming, the New Testament says He's here. The Old Testament foreshadowed Jesus, the New Testament announces His life, death, and resurrection, and salvation. And that is why those who want to undermine
1: biblical morality, biblical ethics, if they ever want to get into this, they don't start there. They start by undermining our confidence in the Word of God. That's how they start. First of all, you undermine the confidence, and that's why they say we need to be unhitched from certain parts of the Bible. We need to be unhitched from those parts that we don't like. We need to be unhitched. And once you got unhitched, it's free for all. Someone said that those who seek to destroy or undermine of the Word of God and undermine the fact that it is God-breathed, they might as well stand on either side of the Rock of Gibraltar. I stood under that rock and I looked up. It is a mighty rock. But here they are, two people with toothpicks on both sides of Gibraltar, trying to move it with toothpicks. That's really a great image to have in your mind when you hear people undermining the authority of the Word of God. All who have tried to destroy, undermine the Word of God are all dead, and God still seated on the throne, and His Word is continuously invading the world. The Word of God is our roadmap to salvation. Let me tell you this as I conclude. It's a true story. And it took place during World War II. When the American GIs landed in the South Sea Islands, like most people overseas, even back then, not now perhaps, but back then, they used to think, well, all Americans are Christians. And so when the South Sea Islanders saw the GIs landing, they held the Bible. I want to tell them that they believe the Bible. And one particular native, he kept saying and pointing to the Bible. And one GI looked at him and said, you know, in America, we outgrown this book. We've outgrown it a long time ago. And the native looked at him and smiled. He said, I am glad for your sake that we have not outgrown this book. Because if we did, you would have been our next meal by now. My beloved friends, the Word of God is light that leads us to salvation. The Word of God transforms lives all across the world. The Word of God radically alters our character. And so let me ask you this as I conclude. Are you broken? The Word of God is more than able to mend your broken heart. Are you lonely and hurting? The Word of God will comfort and soothe your wounds. Are you carrying a load of guilt? The Word of God can take that load off you and off your shoulders and set you free. Are you bitter and unable to forgive? The Word of God will show you how to get rid of that bitterness. Are you defeated and you feel hopeless? The Word of God will give you hope and victory and lift you above your circumstances. Are you discouraged and despondent? The Word of God will make you victorious. Are you sad? The Word of God will give you joy unspeakable in the midst of your sadness. Are you lost? Well, the Word of God is a lamp unto our feet and will guide you to salvation.
2: 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Well, begin that conversation. 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You know, for more than 35 years, Dr. Youssef has stood for the truth of the gospel, now declaring the gospel across 6 continents and in 28 of the world's most spoken and understood languages. Now, recently, the Leading the Way team in Iraq received a testimony from a man whose life was changed by the teaching ministry of Dr. Youssef. 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I feared the consequences of leaving Islam, but I prayed to accept Christ, and I am now a new person. 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Here's the number, 866-626-4356. 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
4: I grew up in China, where my parents both spoke and taught English in military college. They taught us hard work, ethics, and honesty. At 8, I was responsible for my younger sister when my parents were sent away for re-education during the Cultural Revolution. When I finished high school, I too went to a farm for re-education. Because universities shut down during the Cultural Revolution, when they reopened, millions of young people wanted an education. I had to study very hard to be accepted. My father once beat me for going to a movie instead of studying. I majored in English, then taught English for 6 years. At 30, I decided to get a master's degree in the U.S. My parents used their retirement savings to send me to the University of Wisconsin at La Crosse. My first winter there, I went sledding, hit a tree, and broke my pelvis and hip in 6 places. I was hospitalized for 4 weeks, and a campus pastor came daily and read the Bible to me. Communism is atheistic, but the Bible and God appealed to me. I soon joined a Bible study led by that pastor, thinking I was a Christian. I worked 3 jobs to pay my hospital bill. I graduated and met Rusty while looking for work in education administration. He took me to dinner and explained the gospel. And in time, I asked Jesus to save me. Jesus set me free of deception. I'm Hong Shang Rost. If the Son therefore shall make you free, ye shall be free indeed.
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6: Yesterday's prophecies for today's world.
7: When anyone, anywhere, responds to this knowledge by having a desire to know this God, God will move heaven and earth to get the message.
6: And now, the continuation of Hal Lindsey's Bible study, the Book of Revelation.
7: Instead of having any sympathy for these prophets, it says they declare a kind of a satanic Christmas. It says the whole world is going to rejoice over the death of these prophets, and they're going to let their bodies lie in the streets. And it says the whole world will see them. Television and satellite facilitated that, and the Lord knew that would come. And that after 3 days, they're going to be raised up in front of the whole world and caught up to heaven. And the world is going to see this. So you see, God's showing us that all of these people who reject his constant efforts of grace to them deserve everything they're getting. And this, when the prophets are raised and taken up, it marks the exact middle of the 7 years, the exact 3.5 year point. And in essence, this is, we know what this is. God is removing his two official ambassadors. Now, when a country removes the ambassadors, what does that mean? Yeah. Well, that's exactly what happens then, because it's at this point that the Roman Antichrist is going to sit in the temple of God and declare himself to be God after these prophets are raised. Now, that's the point of chapter 11. We'll go into great detail when we get there. All right, now, the next vignette is chapter 12. Chapter 12 is about Israel and the mystery of anti-Semitism, and it adds one of the major reasons why God is judging the Christ-rejecting world. Because of the way they have mistreated the nation that he created when all nations were going away from God and deliberately trying to push the knowledge of God out of their memory. That's why he chose Abraham. That's why he created the nation of Israel, so that he could deposit in this nation his written revelation. They would preserve it. They would demonstrate by their obedience to God that God blesses them, and that's why that they should know that this must be the true God and how they should act. And when they didn't obey him, he taught by that too, because he judged them. But he never let go of them, because he created them to, through them, bring all the other nations to him. Now, Israel didn't always understand that mission, but nevertheless, that's why they were created. And he also created them so that through the physical race of the Israelites, the Savior of the world could be born. And he was. Through Abraham, through Judah, through the sons of David. All right. So, I label chapter 12 vignette the mystery of anti-Semitism. Now, chapter 13 is another vignette. See, I'm trying to show you what these vignettes do and how they fit in the midst of the chapters that take chronologically you through that 7 years. All right, chapter 13. This is a prophetic biography of the careers of the Roman Antichrist and the false prophet. There are two of them, these are two of the main characters of this period. And so it gives you a prophetic biography of these two people. And it shows what they'll be like, what they will do, and so forth. And this is an indispensable chapter. Then chapter 14. Chapter 14 is another vignette of the ultimate victory of the 144,000 and Christ's special connection to them, because it shows them at the end of the tribulation, all standing on Mount Zion with Jesus. And it shows that, among other things, they're on the earth. And it shows that miraculously, Jesus is going to protect them from being killed. They'll suffer, but none of the 144,000 will die during all of that terrifying stuff that's going to happen in the 7-year tribulation. And I believe it's about these servants, the 144,000, that Matthew chapter 25 is written, where it says, I was in prison and you didn't visit me. I was hungry and you didn't give me food, and so forth. And it says, inasmuch as you didn't do it for even one of these my brothers, he calls them special, my brothers, you didn't do it to me. And he shows that would be the sign of whether somebody was an unbeliever by how they treat these 144,000 people. And the sign that you're a believer, because during those days you'll be risking your life to help them, by the edict of the Antichrist, he says, enter the kingdom which was prepared for you before the foundation of the earth. For I was hungry and you gave me food. I was in prison. You visited me. I was sick and you helped me, and so forth. So this talks about the ultimate victory that comes to them. And it shows their work through the whole 7 years. And it shows the guilt and the worthiness of judgment again. And it stresses this because of the rejection of these witnesses by the world. All right. Is this helpful to you? Because it took me years to find all this out. Chapter 15 is another vignette. This chapter talks about the victory of the martyrs who die for their faith during the tribulation. See, most of the people who believe in Jesus during the tribulation are going to die. They're going to be martyred. And so, you know, if it's hard for you to believe in Jesus now, it'll be much harder if you wait till after the rapture and you're in the tribulation. But this teaches about the God's grace. And at the end of chapter 15, it shows something that, if you're on the earth, should be the most frightening thing you could ever learn. It shows that God's grace is finally exhausted. Because from this point on, there's no more grace. And this opens the way to chapter 16, which carries this forward chronologically. Chapter 16 shows the greatest judgments that will ever hit this earth. I mean, it is, when we go through that, I'm going to show you some things that are there that will show you I don't even want to be close to planet Earth. I mean, it's terrifying what's going to happen. And then chapter 16 shows that. And then we have two more vignettes. Chapter 17, which explains the mystery of Babylon. And it shows the religious aspect in chapter 17 of the Antichrist system. It shows that the mystery Babylon started a long time ago and how it will reach the zenith of its power under the Antichrist. Then we go to chapter 18. This is the explanation of the mystery of Babylon in the economic aspect, because it shows that the Antichrist will have a very special world dominating economics. And it shows you know, how that'll happen. I don't want to give you too much because we're going to study that. And then that's the last of the of these vignettes that explain different movements and different people and so forth. Now, chapter 20 shows what will happen immediately after the Lord comes back and the tribulation is finished. And it introduces the kingdom that he will found on earth. And the kingdom was promised all through the Old Testament. The only thing that wasn't known in the Old Testament is how long the kingdom would last that the Messiah would reign over on the earth. Revelation chapter 20 says it's going to last 1,000 years. In Matthew chapter 24, verse 15, Jesus says this. He says, when you see the abomination of desolation, literally it means the abomination that causes desolation, stand in the holy place, that's in the temple, let he that is on the rooftop not even return to his house to get his cloak, or he is in the field, not go back. It says, flee immediately to the mountains, for then there shall be a tribulation such as has never been before, nor ever shall be again. And unless those days are cut short, no one would be left alive. All right, now, the abomination that causes desolation is, that is a very special Hebrew word or Hebrew concept. It means to desecrate the Holy of Holies of the temple. Antiochus Epiphanes in 165 BC did the first thing that was called an abomination of desolation, and that is he took a pig and slew it in the Holy of Holies and put pig's blood all over the Holy of Holies. And the Romans did it by putting a statue of Jupiter in what was left, much left of the ruins of the temple. But it always means something that is a utter desecration of the temple. Well, we know what that'll be. 2 Thessalonians chapter 2 says that the man of lawlessness will take his seat in the temple of God and declare himself to be God. And so I started putting things together. That happens. That is the abomination that causes desolation. It happens in the exact middle of the tribulation, and that's when war starts. And Ezekiel 38 tells us that that war will begin by the attack of a Muslim confederation against Jerusalem, and the Russians will come in with them, okay? And I thought for a moment, I said, of course. Who is the main religion? Which is the main religion that would never accept a man as God? Can you imagine a Muslim accepting a man as Allah? They're the ones that have the strongest audience. Apparently, when this man they thought was the Mahdi, the 12th Imam, declares himself to be God, they realize they've been hoodwinked. And that's why they attack. I said, I should have known that. Now, something else. Satan is a master of counterfeit. And then I began to put something else together, that what Ahmadinejad fervently believes and has dedicated his life to is to prepare the way for this mysterious 12th Imam who is going to return and become the Mahdi that will subject the world to Islam. And he believes that he will come at the time that there will be this great war of Armageddon. He even uses the term Armageddon. And that is during that war that he will subject, he says, you know, most of the population of the earth will be killed. And at the end, this Mahdi will bring all men into peace and glory by subjecting them to Islam. Okay? And then I nearly blew off my chair when I heard him say, and I read it too, that the scholars of Islam believe that this 12th Imam is the rider on the white horse in Revelation chapter 6, verses 1 and 2. Now that sets up Satan's counterfeit, and it sets up a whole system. Now, the Muslims have pulled prophecy, you know, they pull things out of the Old and the New Testament in the Quran, but this system of teaching here on this prophecy has been pulled right out of the book of Revelation. And typical of people who don't know Christ as Savior and don't have the Holy Spirit in them guiding them, they jerked it out of context. Look at Revelation chapter 6, verses 1 and 2. We're not going to have time to do a whole lot with this, but we will at least get into this, and I'll give you a briefing. Chapter 6, verse 1, "Then I saw when the Lamb broke one of the seven seals, and I heard one of the four living creatures saying, as with a voice of thunder, 'Go!'" You see, this Greek word can either mean come or go. He didn't say come. He said go. And that's true of all of these. It says, "And I looked, and behold, a white horse. And he who sat on it had a bow, and a crown was given to him, and he went out conquering and to conquer." First of all, the best thing, best tool to have in interpreting the Bible is a sanctified curiosity. Now, do you notice that it says he goes forth to conquer? He has a bow, but no arrows. Why is that? And he's given a crown. You see, the first seal that's opened covers from the very start of the tribulation to the 3.5 year point. So the first seal actually covers more space of time than any of the other judgments. And I'll show you why absolutely as we progress. Because you see, there has to be a pseudo peace brought in by this Antichrist in the first 3.5 years. That's how he wins people over to him, and he gets them to praise him, and he gets them to say no one can make war with him. He's brought peace, and that's how he brings the whole world under his control. So he goes forth. This is, you know, there's some Christian theologians who say this is Jesus. Couldn't be. He goes forth to conquer, and the bow without the arrow means he uses the threat of war, but not war itself. He uses the threat. And he's given a crown because God is the one who gives him, who lets him become this great ruler. He lets Satan do his best. This is Satan's master. This is going to be Satan's masterpiece. We'll see that in Revelation 13 and Daniel chapter 8, verse 24 and following. This guy, he's no ordinary person. There has never been on this earth, the exception of Jesus, a man that will have the kind of powers this man will have. And we know several times in much is said about this person, and every time it says there was given him a great mouth with which he would charm the people. In other words, he's going to be a mesmerizing speaker. And everything, every passage about him emphasizes he will be someone who is electrifying as a speaker. And that's why, you know, I've often sat, I don't know German, but I've often sat and listened to the speeches of Adolf Hitler and watched in the crowd. He mesmerized the Germans. He absolutely mesmerized them. Well, he will be an amateur compared to this one. Now, it also says that he goes and he goes forth to conquer. He went out conquering and to conquer. So he is just being one success after another, and he keeps going. And this will be rapid. So all of these seals are a judgment. So how is this a judgment? I think this is the worst judgment of them all. This judgment is people falling under the spell of a man who's indwelt by Satan himself. To me, that's worse than all of it. You know, both the Sunnis and the Shiites believe in the second coming of the 12th Imam. The Sunnis have a little different version of that prophecy. The Shiites are the most fervent in their belief in this prophecy. And they believe, and this is where they get this idea that this Imam is going to come in the midst of this great war, and he's going to absolutely smash all of those who stand against the way of Allah. They get this by pulling out of context chapter 19. Turn with me to chapter 19, book of Revelation, verse 11. And behold, I saw heaven opened, and behold, a white horse, and he who sat on him, sat on it is called faithful and true and righteous, and in righteousness he judges and wages war. See, that fits right down the Muslim alley right there. His eyes are as a flame of fire, and on his head are many diadems, and he has a name written on him which no one knows except himself. He is clothed with a robe dipped in blood, and his name is called the Word of God. Now, they should have connected this with John chapter 1, but they didn't. They kind of skip over that. Yeah, so he is, and the armies which are in heaven clothed in fine linen, white and clean, were following him on white horses. And from his mouth comes a sharp sword, so that with it he may strike down the nations. And he will rule them with a rod of iron, and he treads the winepress of the fierce wrath of God the Almighty. And on his robe and on his thigh he has the name written, King of Kings and Lord of Lords. They say, and this is in their prophecy, this person is the same person as John chapter 6, or I should say Revelation chapter 6, verses 1 and 2. And this is why they have cooked up this whole prophecy that they firmly believe is that the Mahdi, which is the Arab Muslim word for Messiah, their Messiah is the one that comes conquering and to conquer, and then he leads the armies of Islam to completely dominate the world. He slays those who will not submit to Allah, and he sets up a kingdom of righteousness and peace. So, you know, it's convenient. They kind of switch things around and don't pay much attention to things that they don't want to look at. But if they looked at it really closely, they'd see that this person has to be Jesus, whom they say was just a prophet, and he was inferior to Muhammad. But they don't have to have all the details. Blessed are your ears, what they're hearing. Blessed are your eyes, what you're seeing. Not me, but what God has said, and what the Spirit of God is saying to you. We are very near this time. We're very, very near. And I hope really near, because I know some things are coming and I don't want to be here. Father, I thank you in Jesus' name for all that you've done. Thank you for your word. I pray that you'll make this a blessing, this teaching a blessing to everyone who's here. And I pray, dear Lord, that not one, in Jesus' name, amen. God bless you. If you have the guts to be a real revolutionary, come forward right now and accept Jesus Christ as your real revolutionary, and he'll make a revolutionary that'll change lives. As I prepared for this week's program, I was again struck by the speed with which events are moving into the scenario the prophets predicted for the end times. I believe we're there. People on the street are talking about what all of these things mean. Folks that wouldn't darken the door of a church or pick up a Bible are now very curious. This may be our greatest opportunity, maybe even our last opportunity, to share the gospel of Jesus Christ before we're silenced by political correctness. The message that God has given me is more important now than it's ever been, for the church and for the nation.
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0: Reminders of a Lost World. This is Ken Ham, author, speaker, and blogger on the Bible's reliability and authority. The world destroyed by the global flood of Noah's day was very different from today. And here's just one example. In the pre-flood world, there were towering stromatolite mounds built from algae and sediments washed in by tides. In today's world, much smaller mounds still exist in a few places. Now, these stromatolites are identical to ones in the past, just smaller. But why? Well, the fountains of the great deep forever changed the pre-flood ocean environment. And the new conditions made it hard for stromatolites to grow like they did before. These algae mounds are a reminder of the flood and a world lost because of sin.
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2: Chapter 17. Better is a dry morsel and quietness therewith than an house full of sacrifices with strife. A wise servant shall have rule over a son that causeth shame, and shall have part of the inheritance among the brethren. The fining pot is for silver, and the furnace for gold, but the Lord trieth the hearts. A wicked doer giveth heed to false lips, and a liar giveth ear to a naughty tongue. Whoso mocketh the poor reproacheth his maker, and he that is glad at calamities shall not be unpunished. Children's children are the crown of old men, and the glory of children are their fathers. Excellent speech becometh not a fool, much less do lying lips a prince. A gift is as a precious stone in the eyes of him that hath it, whithersoever it turneth it prospereth. He that covereth a transgression seeketh love, but he that repeateth a matter separateth very friends. A reproof entereth more into a wise man than an hundred stripes into a fool. An evil man seeketh only rebellion, therefore a cruel messenger shall be sent against him. Let a bear robbed of her whelps meet a man rather than a fool in his folly. Whoso rewardeth evil for good, evil shall not depart from his house. The beginning of strife is as when one letteth out water, therefore leave off contention before it be meddled with. He that justifieth the wicked, and he that condemneth the just, even they both are abomination to the Lord. Wherefore is there a price in the hand of a fool to get wisdom, seeing he hath no heart to it? A friend loveth at all times, and a brother is born for adversity. A man void of understanding striketh hands and becometh surety in the presence of his friend. He loveth transgression that loveth strife, and he that exalteth his gate seeketh destruction. He that hath a froward heart findeth no good, and he that hath a perverse tongue falleth into mischief. He that begetteth a fool doeth it to his sorrow, and the father of a fool hath no joy. A merry heart doeth good like a medicine, but a broken spirit drieth the bones. A wicked man taketh a gift out of the bosom to pervert the ways of judgment. Wisdom is before him that hath understanding, but the eyes of a fool are in the ends of the earth. A foolish son is a grief to his father, and bitterness to her that bare him. Also to punish the just is not good, nor to strike princes for equity. He that hath knowledge spareth his words, and a man of understanding is of an excellent spirit. Even a fool, when he holdeth his peace, is counted wise, and he that shutteth his lips is esteemed a man of understanding.
3: 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And he said unto them, Verily I say unto you,
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5: I don't think the church has a lack of calling. We have a lack of response. We have to respond. And I want to invite you, really, to go to your knees. Even right now, go to your knees and ask God, God, where is it that you want me to go?
6: Jesus never promised his followers an easy path. In fact, he told his disciples that the world would hate them. He sent them out as sheep among wolves. 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
7: Hi, this is Todd Nettleton. Welcome again to the Voice of the Martyrs Radio. Last week, we heard part one of an interview with a guest that we're just calling Brother Matthew. He is a gospel worker in Central Asia. And last week, Matthew told us what it was like to travel into remote parts of Afghanistan just a few years after Russia had withdrawn from the country and the Taliban had taken full control for the first time. It was a place where people often lacked infrastructure and education. But people saw the power of God and the love of God through Matthew and his co-workers. 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You can do that at our website, vomradio.net. You can also find the Voice of the Martyrs Radio wherever you listen to podcasts. While serving in Central Asia, Brother Matthew has been through a lot of loss. Several of his fellow gospel workers, people he worked alongside, people he knew well, have been martyred for their work and their faith in Jesus. And I asked Matthew to just tell us about some of them. Tell us some stories of these heroes of the faith that he knew as friends and colleagues.
5: Well, one of the people that I would think about is Tom Little. Tom was an optometrist who came to Afghanistan in the late 70s, and he began to live and breathe Afghanistan. Him and his wife, Libby, and their family, they raised their kids there. And as I was a younger missionary coming in, you know, those were the people that I would look up to, and I had the opportunity to meet. Tom was a very humble man that everybody would tell. In the year 2010, Tom, together with a team of about 10 people, they go up in the Badakhshan Mountains, basically looking for people that are isolated from any type of medical care. And they bring in glasses, and all they're doing, they're looking for ways to help people. So they would perform remotely these eye tests and give glasses for people to be able to read and use them in their lives. And while there, a few guys, they were probably confused why they were there. I don't know. They were very hostile to them, though, and they ended up opening fire against them and killing them. And Tom was killed then, and it was one of the first times that I felt the shock of seeing someone that I knew that had lived their lives for Afghans, for their well-being, for their salvation, really living, loving those people. 10 people died that day, and it was a very shocking experience to all of us in the nation.
7: How did you process that in the months afterwards in terms of, am I really supposed to be here? Is it time for all of us foreigners to leave? God, what are you doing in all of this? Mm-hmm. How did you kind of go through those following months?
5: Every time any of us that were to serve in Afghanistan come together and sit down for coffee or whatnot, we obviously laugh at the experiences we've had, and suddenly we're all in tears remembering these people. But it somehow becomes a part of our lives to learn to see these episodes take place with people we love. And it's very sobering to us that no one is seeking that, you know, no one is seeking martyrdom, no one is seeking any of this, but we are there. We want to be there. We love those people. And we know, therefore, that what happened can happen to us as well. In 2013, we were building a school in another village, a school for girls, that the government had asked us to build. As we were building that school, we were halfway through, and the two international staff that would go in every day to do the building, oversee the building, they're driving back to the main city near the village, and the Taliban shows up in front of them and begin to open fire at them. And on the vehicle they were in, there were these two missionaries in the back seat. The Afghan man that was going to be the principal to that school, and he shot and killed immediately. One of our workers, one of our international workers, he got shot on the shoulder, and they were in the middle of a desert. They have to stop the car, and they just start running for their lives. So that whole experience with our team happening to us, to our organization, to our team there on the ground, came very close to our hearts, because, you know, we lost an Afghan friend, and two of our international staff very closely were spared. Then in the year 2014, it got really bad. I mean, by then, security in the country began to deteriorate greatly, and actually 9 missionaries were killed throughout that whole year. The two ladies that were involved, they were nurses. They were probably in their 60s. They were from Europe. They had been serving in Afghanistan, very quietly helping the poor. Very quietly, they would go, they would, you know, leave their house in the morning, go to the clinic, help people, come back in the evening, one day after the other, for years. They were simply there helping the poor and needy. And one day, as they're going, their car taking them stops at a traffic light, and this motorcycle comes near their car, and with the Taliban, and they shoot both of them. This doctor, there was the Cure Hospital in Kabul, for 9 years had said salam to the guard every day, and walked through every day to go help the people there in the hospital and see people. And 9 years later, that year in 2014, he arrives, he says salam to the same guard, and as he continues to go, that guard gets a gun and shoots him from the back. So the year 2014, for different reasons, just became extremely difficult to navigate, and it culminated with the death of Werner, our brother from South Africa, who lost his life as he went into his home after teaching a whole week of training and discipling Afghans. He walks into his home and the Taliban comes after him, walks into his house and kills him and his two teenage kids.
8: Yeah. And that was Werner Groenewald. We have had Hanalei Groenewald on VOM Radio sharing that story. How did God sustain you and other gospel workers who are, you're seeing your friends gunned down? How did God say, I'm still in control, I still love you, I love them, and I will protect you, I will guide you in this hard place?
5: It rewires you. Afghanistan rewires you. It changes you. We joke, we get a bug inside of us, we can't get it out. Anywhere we go after that is never the same. It's that kind of country that the people are so beautiful and amazing.

0: I started out 99. I was able to put my it was my first visit, and I started going year after year until I moved in, and I started working with that village that I told you about. And as we were in that village 4 years later, we were able to share the gospel for the first time, and we saw somebody give their lives to Jesus for the first time in a part of the nation that probably the gospel had never traveled through in history. So once you begin to see what God can do in that land, your faith and hope level begin to rise mm-hmm. within you. And you make that decision, though, every day. So about a year after 9/11 happened, I had a short-term team come visit me, and I was still a single guy. And in that short-term team, there was this beautiful lady. And we crossed the country into Uzbekistan, and we went on our first date in Uzbekistan. And long story, we got married, and we come back married now, and we continue now to lead our team. Now we have a large team that we're leading, and we have a whole work developing. We had our first kid, our son, you know, grew up in Afghanistan, and then our second one comes, our daughter. And so our kids are growing in Afghanistan, and each time we would ever go out of the country, each time we were to come back, and I would so vividly recall going to the airport to fly back, it was a sobering decision that we were making. My son was probably 3 years old one time, and he's in the airport running around, and somebody just is looking at him, oh, what a cute kid, and that kind of thing, and where are you going? Where are you traveling to? And he looks back at them and says, Afghanistan. And those people look at me.
1: Like, what kind of father are you taking your child to Afghanistan? It's a war zone.
0: And we would still go. And if we were to think it through with our human minds too much, we probably wouldn't have made those decisions. So it's this journey of deeply trusting the Lord, of deeply understanding Him, His character, learning about who He is, and how much He still wants the gospel to go out to the unreached.
1: Amen. We're talking this week on Voice of the Martyrs Radio with Brother Matthew. He is a gospel worker in Central Asia. You mentioned the fact when you got to Afghanistan, there were five known Afghan believers, a handful of believers at most. Give us an update on what the state of the church is now, and I think especially in light of the fact that, once again, the Taliban is in charge of the country.
0: In 2021, when the Taliban took over Afghanistan again after 20 years, we had been there for about 20 years, and we had seen things change. Many new networks of believers were started in different parts of the country. Many of us began to count, or at least try to have an idea of how many Christians could have been there. The number that was being talked about in those days was that, you know, there were over 12,000 Afghan believers.
1: From 5 to 12,000.
0: That's right.
1: Praise the Lord.
0: Praise God.
1: We're talking this week on Voice of the Martyrs Radio with Brother Matthew. He is a gospel worker in Central Asia. Matthew, I want to kind of broaden our scope now. We've talked about Afghanistan, and I think especially for us as Americans, that is a very interesting country, and we're very fascinated by what God is doing there. But let's broaden out to the rest of Central Asia. And you mentioned you spent some time in Uzbekistan. I know you've been in some of the other countries around that region. How is the church doing in those places? You have a culture of Islam that doesn't want the gospel to spread, and you have a governmental background of most of them grew up under the Soviet times where they don't want any religion to spread. And so the Christians are sort of caught between those two forces. How is the church right now?
0: Yeah, Central Asia really is one of the most unreached parts of the planet. That whole block geographically above the Arab world, made up of, you know, different people groups, many, many different people groups. In that part of the world, the church is very, very young. Like the nations of the former Soviet Union, the Muslim nations of the former Soviet Union, they really have had a church presence maximum for about 35 years. So you are still

0: working with the first and second generation of the Central Asian Church. And then, you know, if you look at Iran, Turkey, and Afghanistan, those have been rough grounds. You know, Turkey is a much freer nation, but nevertheless, very few believers up until recently, very, very much high resistance. I think Iran, from all those nations, because of the situation of Iran, you know, as a strong oppressive regime in that land, somehow in God's mystery, the church grew tremendously there. And it is the fastest growing church in the world, you know, but still very, very young. So, you know, we're still looking, even though it is, we might say, the fastest church, the fastest growing church in the world for Iran. You know, you got 90 million people, and maybe we're talking about a few thousand. You know, some of these nations, you know, 30 million people in Uzbekistan, and maybe you have 15,000 believers, which is huge.
1: Right. That's great.
0: It's great. Praise the Lord.
1: But that's still 29 million who need to hear.
0: And the same in all the neighboring nations. There is a strong emerging church, and they are amazing. Some of these guys, they are completely in love with the Lord, and they are going forward. They know the price they are paying. Some have paid enormously already, but it is still 0.05% of the population of that whole block of the world, which is about 500 million people.
1: Wow. I want to ask two more questions, Matthew, as we finish up. First, I want you to talk to people who may be hearing the call that you heard as a young man, go to the nations. And we have VOM Radio listeners who have already been called. They're listening to VOM Radio. They're praying. Maybe they already know where God is calling them. Maybe they feel a little bit of that tug, but they don't know where, and they're not sure.
0: Right.
1: Kind of talk to them. Give them some advice about next steps.
0: I think for some of you that are hearing this, hearing me talk, you know, it's not a lack of calling. I don't think the church has a lack of calling. We have a lack of response. We have to respond. And, you know, for many of us, it's that shift that needs to take place, which happened to the disciples. The disciples, once, you know, Peter stands with Jesus on the cross, and he's terrified now. Even though he loved him, he was terrified for his life. And he ends up denying him three times because of that fear. And so do the others. And they all, after resurrection, they're still afraid, and they're all in the room panicking until Jesus appears in their midst, and they begin to recover a little of their peace. And then later on, they have that experience at Pentecost, where they are praying and seeking him and waiting for him. But that's really what happened when the shift happened. They went in as disciples and left as apostles. And the shift was, I'm no longer in this just as a short-term thing. And until today, missions is a department of the church. It's a missions trip. It's a missions thing. Whereas the church has a mission. We all together. And the mission is Matthew 24:14. When all the languages, when all the tribes and all the nations have witnessed the kingdom of God, then the end will come. So we ought to go towards that end. So for you that are listening, and maybe you already heard, maybe you have had that nudge from the Holy Spirit on your heart for years, I just want to invite you to step out. To, you know, for me, it was praying for 2 years. Who are the Gentiles of my generation? Who are the unreached? And I want to invite you, really, to go to your knees. Even right now, go to your knees and ask God, where is it that you want me to go? Show me, open my eyes. I know that you want me to go. And now it's where and what. And, you know, if you're interested in Central Asia at all, we'd love to hear from you here. We'd love to help you. There are many, many people spread around that could receive you in that part of the world. We would love to connect with you. But basically, it's not about that only. It's about a shift. You know, that might need to happen with, it's not just a short-term thing. It's not just a department. It's my whole life. And when the disciples come out from the experience of Pentecost, they go for it forever, and they never stop. They go from there to just multiply the church all over until the ends of the earth. So my prayer for you is that you would allow God to just fully take over, that you would simply look at him and say, take me until the end. And trust him. You will see him do great things through you. As William Carey would say, attempt great things for God. We have a great God, and God wants you to do great things for him. So don't think otherwise at all. Just step out, and he will show you.
1: And I want to encourage you, if you're nervous, to go back to last week's episode and listen to Brother Matthew tell about getting his visa to go to Afghanistan the first time. If God wants you someplace, he will open the door. He will make it happen 100%. Matthew, last question. We always want to leave people with a way to pray.
0: Mm-hmm.
1: And as I think about, you know, we've talked about Afghanistan, but even more broadly, if we think about Uzbekistan and Tajikistan and Turkmenistan and Iran and that part of the world where you are giving your life, how can we pray? How can we pray for the church?
0: Mm-hmm.
1: How can we pray more broadly for those countries? Just give us some really practical ways to pray this week.
0: The existing church is great, but it's still so small, right? So what I want to ask you to pray for first, pray for the multiplication of the church, that the believers would just be ignited by God to go out and preach the gospel to their neighbors, despite the fear, despite the situations, that somehow they would feel the covering of God over their lives, and that they would step out in faith and preach boldly. Pray for boldness. Boldness for the local believers, boldness for the missionaries that are in these nations, that salvations would come up more, that there would be a whole new wave of young people coming to know the Lord and rising up in the next years.
1: Amen. Brother Matthew mentioned that if you're feeling a tug towards Central Asia, you can email him. We will pass along those emails. You can send them to me at radio@vom.org. 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There is some security consideration, so we're not going to promise you a response, but I will definitely pass all of those along to Brother Matthew. We will also have that link in our show notes this week at our website, vomradio.net. I would love to hear from you. I'd love to hear how God is calling you or what doors he is nudging you towards and how you are saying yes. So feel free, send me an email, radio@vom.org, or visit the website, vomradio.net. Last thoughts, Brother Matthew.
0: I just want to add a second prayer request. Really, that has everything to do with what you just shared, Todd, as we are believing God, really, for a new wave of missionaries to come to Central Asia. We really are asking God, and we're asking God for young people. We're asking God for anyone that he's touching on their hearts now, that they would come. But we're really asking God for, you know, young people to know that they can come. Because young people, you know, you who are maybe Gen Z, you might be listening to this, Gen Z follows Gen Z. And as we want to see, you know, a bunch of young people coming to Christ in Central Asia, I want to invite you to really step up and step out and know that there's a place for you as well. And we'll be right there to help you.
1: Amen. I would love to hear from you if God is working on your heart this week. And I hope you will pray for our brothers and sisters in Afghanistan, in Iran, in Turkmenistan, in Tajikistan, across that region. It is a beautiful part of the world. The people are so amazing and welcoming and hospitable. So pray for Jesus to move in the hearts of people in that region. Brother Matthew, thank you for your life of gospel service. Thank you for your example. And thank you for being our guest this week on Voice of the Martyrs Radio.
0: Thank you so much, Todd. It was great being with you and with all of you that are listening. God bless you guys.
1: 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Text them a link right now. 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Every week, we get to hear these amazing stories of what God is doing around the world, how he is moving, how governments can't stop him, people can't stop him. He is on the march. We're going to talk more about that next week. So make sure you're with us right here on the Voice of the Martyrs Radio Network.
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4: I warned you not to be weary of a second word, not to just listen to everybody around you unless their word confirms what the Holy Spirit's told you and what God has told you. But a second thing I want you to know is that oftentimes when God gives you a word, people will come along and offer you a counterfeit. And what that is they will offer you something for a counteroffer. What do I mean by a counteroffer? I've had many ministers tell me that God called them, but they got a call from a place and said, we really need you to come and work here. And so they said, well, maybe I can work at that job and also do the ministry that God has for me, because the ministry is really hard and I'm not making a lot of money. So this thing came along the loft and said, well, that must be God. It could be the counteroffer coming to you could be to deviate you off the path and get you off of what God has. Now, there may be times God will lead you, like Paul, to make tents while he was ministering, but he looked at that thing as strictly temporary. He did not allow it, even though he made some good money doing it. You know, when I was stepping in the ministry, I got a call from God in my heart to go to work for Kenneth Hagin Ministries. I was managing a retail electronics store in the city of Tulsa and making pretty good money. I mean, I'd been there for about 2 years and I was doing real well, went from a salesman up to manager of the store, and I had a number of people under me making a good salary. And my wife one day looked in the newspaper and found an ad in there. And what it said was a Christian organization needed somebody to run radio tapes, cassette tapes, and that was right up my alley. I mean, I was in electronics. So I went and applied for the job, and they hired me immediately. And the moment I walked in there, I knew that was my job. I knew I was where I was supposed to be. God spoke to me and said, this is the place you're supposed to be. Well, I left this job over here, and I came to work over here, and I had been there for probably 6 or 7 weeks, and I got a phone call one day while I was working at Kenneth Hagin Ministries. It was this old company. They tracked me down, found out where I had got a job, and then found out the phone number of that ministry and asked for me, and they sent that call to my desk. And when I got the phone call, I was shocked. I said, why are you calling me here? And they said, we made a mistake. We let you go and we should not have let you go. The store has gone down. The profit level's gone down. We would love for you to come back. And if you will come back, we'll give you double the pay that we were giving you at the time. Well, listen, that was music to my ears, because when I took the ministry job at Brother Hagin's, I went from this to half what I had been making at the store. Now they come back and offer me double. That would be 4 times what I was making. My wife had to go to work to help make ends meet. I got this counter offer on the other side, and you know what? I held that phone in my hand, and I knew I was in the middle of God's will. I knew this wasn't right for me to take that old job back, and I told them, listen, thank you for the offer, but I'm not going to take it. And they said, really? And I said, no, and I hung up the phone. Believe me, I stared at that phone for 2 or 3 minutes going, did I do the right thing or not? I mean, that offer of that much money came to me. And literally, I'm so glad I didn't. Did you know later on that store didn't even exist? It went out of business totally. There was a number of them nationwide. And I also continued on. But that was the platform for me getting into Rhema Bible Training Center. And then from there, becoming the pastor of the church for 33 years. And the ministry that I have today all cultivated from that one thing, making the right decision, but sticking with it and going through due process until the time that the ministry opened up. And so what is a shortcut? And what is due process? Well, let's find out where shortcuts began. Because God's always been the author author of due process, and that's waiting for the time for all these things to come to pass. Just as we quoted in Jeremiah chapter 11, and just as we quoted from the book of Ecclesiastes chapter 3 and verse 1, to everything there is a season, a time for every purpose under heaven, and God talked about his appointed time in our life. And so where did shortcuts begin? Well, it began with Satan. Isaiah 14 verses 12 through 15 says this, "How are you fallen from heaven, O Lucifer, son of the morning? How are you cut down to the ground, which weakened the nations? For you have said in your heart, I will ascend into heaven. I will exalt my throne above the stars of God. I will sit also on the mountain of the congregation in the sides of the north. I will ascend above the heights of the clouds. I will be like the Most High. Yet you shall be brought down to hell, to the sides of the pit." God had a plan for Lucifer. And that plan had an appointed end, but Lucifer decided to counteract, and he wanted to be above God. And so he had a due process, or he took due process and threw it out, and he took a shortcut. The end of the shortcut is always destruction. The end of due process is always the expected end of God's plans. Let me give you some stories in the Bible of shortcuts. Satan offered a shortcut to Adam and Eve to become as God. And guess what? They threw away the whole process of growth in the things of God and coming to that end that God had for them, because he had a plan for them. The Garden of Eden would have gone on, and God would have even done more for them. But here's what happened. Satan came along with a counter offer for them to become as God, and they went for the shortcut. Genesis chapter 4, Cain and Abel. Cain took a shortcut with his sacrifices when God said he wanted blood, and had told them before he wanted blood sacrifices, he went out and did what he wanted and what he was good at and what he was experienced at, and literally took his strength and put it over what God had said. And he offered vegetables to the Lord. He came and offered crops to him. And of course, destruction came at the end. Genesis chapter 14, Abraham was met by the king of Sodom, who offered him a shortcut when he came back from winning the battle. And in that, he simply said, "Well, look, you keep this and let me have that. You keep the money and all the goods, just give me the people and let me have them." And of course, Abraham recognized what he was saying. In Genesis chapter 16, Abraham wanted an heir and took a shortcut. He took Hagar and ended up with Ishmael. In Matthew chapter 4, Satan offered Jesus a shortcut, but Jesus refused. He said, "Why go to the cross? Why go all this stuff that you're supposed to do? If you'll just bow down in front of me now, I will give you all the kingdoms of the world, for they've been given to me and I can give them to you. Why wait all these thousands of years for the millennial reign? Why wait till the end of the tribulation and come back and take the kingdoms of the world? I will give them to you now." But of course, Jesus refused to take that. Due process comes from God, but shortcuts come from Satan. We often rebuke due process, but we embrace the shortcut. When you accept a shortcut, you have to go back and do the whole thing all over again, or else just simply accept destruction at that point. And so again, shortcuts look easy, but oftentimes what they end up is being harder in the end. There is no easy way. There's just God's way. Stick with his way and he will show you. Listen, the hardships you face along the way, by going with due process, build character in you. And when you come to the end, you are a much better Christian. You are much more mature. You're much more sharp in the things of God. You're much more aware. And by the time that ministry door really opens up, you will have the strength and character to handle all the problems that are going to be there. Matthew chapter 16, Peter told Jesus not to go to the cross, but to take a shortcut. He said, "Oh Lord, don't do that." He said, "Just do this. Don't, you don't have to go to the cross." And Jesus said, "Get thee behind me, Satan." He knew that shortcut was being recommended to him by Peter, but Satan was the one behind the scenes doing it. Due process comes from your recreated spirit, but shortcuts come from your flesh. Your flesh is always looking for a short way around. Your flesh is always looking for the path of least resistance, always looking for the path with less pain on it. And your spirit says, "No, we need to obey God, because if pain comes along, God will help deliver us through it. If tribulation comes along, God will stick with us through it. But in the meantime, we will grow." Hebrews chapter 5, verses 8 and 9, speaking of Jesus, talked about him going through due process. "Though he was a son, yet he learned obedience by the things which he suffered. And being made perfect, he became the author of eternal salvation for all those who obey him." Jesus became our Savior through suffering. Jesus learned obedience through suffering in this verse of Scripture. Jesus went through due process, though he was tempted by Satan and by man to throw in the towel and accept a faster way, an easier way of doing it. Hebrews chapter 2 and verse 10, speaking of Jesus, says, "For it became him to make the captain of their salvation perfect through suffering." We need to learn to be content in whatever situation we are. 1 Peter 5:10, "But the God of all grace, who has called to us his eternal glory by Christ Jesus, after you have suffered a while, make you perfect or mature, stabilize you, strengthen you, and settle you." I want you to notice that perfection, maturity, stabilization, strength, and being settled in life always comes through suffering. Another word for due process is suffering. It's part of the Christian life. Suffering isn't always onslaughts of the devil. Suffering isn't always going through terrible hard times in life. Suffering can be just going through circumstances, endurance of time involved in seeing the fulfillment of the promises of God. Just the fact it's taking longer than you thought becomes suffering. We think suffering is when the whole world comes against us, the press comes against us, our bills are there, we're mounting pressure everywhere. That is part of suffering. I don't want to diminish that. But on the other hand, we often miss the point that suffering is that time period involved from the time that God gives us his plan until it comes to pass. Psalm 25 and verse 5 says, "On you do I wait all the day long." There's times we go through a whole day and nothing seems to have changed. In fact, there's some days we go and it looks like we've taken two steps back instead of a step forward. Psalm 27 verse 14, "Wait on the Lord and be of good courage." Psalm 37 and verse 9, "Those who wait on the Lord will inherit the earth." Isaiah 40 and verse 31, "Those that wait on the Lord will renew their strength. They will mount up with wings as eagles. They shall run and not be weary, and they shall walk and not faint." 1 Corinthians chapter 10 and verse 13 says this, "No temptation has taken you but such as is common to man. But God is faithful, who will not allow us to be tempted above what we are able, but will with the temptation also make a way of escape that you may be able to bear it." Along the path of due process comes temptations to throw that whole thing away and take a faster way, take a more easier way. I know of ministers who took the easy way often to become a minister, and they sent out resumes, which is fine. I don't mind resumes, but they didn't wait on the voice of God. Many of them said, "I was voted in 100% by the board." Listen, I would rather be voted in by God and the whole board vote against me and know I'm in the middle of God's will. Just because people say it doesn't make it God. And then you always look for the church that can pay the best. You look for the church that offers a car, looking for the path of least resistance when God has a plan for you. It's not always going to be really, really hard on God's plan. It just will take more time because God wants you, by the time you take that pulpit, to have character built up in you, because to handle the onslaughts of ministry takes good character. And oftentimes I've seen ministers throw in the towel after being there for a year or two and say, "It's just way too complicated," when someone else down the block is riding through the same circumstances but coming through on the other side. What is the difference? One took a shortcut to get there. One went through due process. Due process will get you there. It will take you longer, but by the time you get there, your character will be there. Jesus stayed on this earth for 33 years, a preparation for 3 years of ministry.
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4: Paul told us in Philippians chapter 1, verses 3 through 5, "I thank my God at every remembrance of you, always in every prayer of mine, making requests for you all with joy for your partnership in the gospel from the first day until now." 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I know joy is mentioned quite often, but the partnership is the real issue. 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Paul saw the gospel and the teaching of the Word of God as a team effort. I do too. I pray for my givers, my partners, my fellow ministers of the Word of God. Many of you have been with me since the beginning. 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

0: So on Passover, he told them, when they came out from Egypt, you're going to slay the Passover lamb and you're going to offer it. Now, each of these moeds has three things. For one thing, they have a harvest. There's a certain harvest that occurs at this time. For the second thing, they commemorate a happening when God's dealing with the Jews. They have a historic event. And then number three, they have a fulfillment. For Passover, of course, the Passover lamb. They came out of Egypt. They're delivered. The barley is the harvest then, and the fulfillment is Jesus was crucified. Now, the fulfillment at the end of this week is first fruits, and that's the resurrection. Jesus was resurrected from the dead. Then, according to the Bible, they are to count weeks, 7 weeks, and 7 weeks equals 49 days. But they're told to add a day plus one. So they've counted 49 days plus one, and then you're going to have this feast that we call Pentecost. Why do we call it Pentecost? The first translation of the Bible into another language was Greek, and Pentecost is Greek for 50. Now, it's actually called weeks by the Jews because it's 7 weeks, 49 plus one. So they're counting from the resurrection of Jesus, and they're going to count 50 days, and every one of these days are the days of the Omer counting, and they have to say, day one, day two, day three, day four. So Jesus, we know, was walking 40 days so with them after he was raised. So they were in that upper room 10 days, and they're waiting on something. They're waiting on not to get in one accord. God got them in one accord. They're waiting on the next moed.
1: Glory.
0: Now, we see that here in Acts chapter 2. And when the day of Pentecost was fully come, the next moed,
1: yes,
0: they were all in one accord in one place. Now, this day of Pentecost, this next moed, its harvest is wheat. It fulfills when the word was given, when the Torah was given. This is the date the Torah was given, 50 days after they came out of Egypt with a Passover lamb. 50 days later, Moses received the Ten Commandments and the Torah.
1: I think that's so cool.
0: It's the day the word came.
1: Yes.
0: It's the day the word was given. So they're there, and you're going to see that there are people from all over the known world, Jews that have gone to live in other places, some in exile, some just for business or whatever. They're coming. They're all over the world, and they're going to come back because God told them three times a year you come up. So they've already been there. Some of them come from so far away. We're going to read about it in a minute. They came from so far away, and so they just stayed. They just stayed, from Passover over to Shavuot, or what we call Pentecost. So there they are in the upper room. They've been in the upper room 10 days. And when the day of Pentecost was fully come, they were all with one accord in one place. And suddenly, there came a sound from heaven. Read that, please, Shelley.
2: Glory to God. And suddenly, there came a sound from heaven as of a rushing mighty wind, and it filled all the house where they were sitting. And there appeared unto them cloven tongues like as of fire, and it sat upon each one of them. And they were all filled with the Holy Ghost and began to speak with other tongues as the Spirit gave them utterance.
0: Now, they have been in that large upper room. They are in that large upper room. They've been there 10 days, and the moed came, and at 9 o'clock in the morning on the moed, the Holy Spirit came upon them.
2: Yes.
0: And the evidence of it, that the Holy Spirit has come upon you, and for them was, they spoke with languages they did not know. They spoke with other tongues. Now, verse 5,

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1: Chapter 17. Better is a dry morsel and quietness therewith than an house full of sacrifices with strife. A wise servant shall have rule over a son that causeth shame, and shall have part of the inheritance among the brethren. The fining pot is for silver, and the furnace for gold, but the Lord trieth the hearts. A wicked doer giveth heed to false lips, and a liar giveth ear to a naughty tongue. Whoso mocketh the poor reproacheth his maker, and he that is glad at calamities shall not be unpunished. Children's children are the crown of old men, and the glory of children are their fathers. Excellent speech becometh not a fool, much less do lying lips a prince. A gift is as a precious stone in the eyes of him that hath it, whithersoever it turneth it prospereth. He that covereth a transgression seeketh love, but he that repeateth a matter separateth very friends. A reproof entereth more into a wise man than an hundred stripes into a fool. An evil man seeketh only rebellion, therefore a cruel messenger shall be sent against him. Let a bear robbed of her whelps meet a man, rather than a fool in his folly. Whoso rewardeth evil for good, evil shall not depart from his house. The beginning of strife is as when one letteth out water, therefore leave off contention before it be meddled with. He that justifieth the wicked, and he that condemneth the just, even they both are abomination to the Lord. Wherefore is there a price in the hand of a fool to get wisdom, seeing he hath no heart to it? A friend loveth at all times, and a brother is born for adversity. A man void of understanding striketh hands, and becometh surety in the presence of his friend. He loveth transgression that loveth strife, and he that exalteth his gate seeketh destruction. He that hath a froward heart findeth no good, and he that hath a perverse tongue falleth into mischief. He that begetteth a fool doeth it to his sorrow, and the father of a fool hath no joy. A merry heart doeth good like a medicine, but a broken spirit drieth the bones. A wicked man taketh a gift out of the bosom to pervert the ways of judgment. Wisdom is before him that hath understanding, but the eyes of a fool are in the ends of the earth. A foolish son is a grief to his father, and bitterness to her that bear him. Also to punish the just is not good, nor to strike princes for equity. He that hath knowledge spareth his words, and a man of understanding is of an excellent spirit. Even a fool, when he holdeth his peace, is counted wise, and he that shutteth his lips is esteemed a man of understanding. Psalm 94. O Lord God, to whom vengeance belongeth, O God, to whom vengeance belongeth, show thyself. Lift up thyself, thou judge of the earth, render a reward to the proud. Lord, how long shall the wicked, how long shall the wicked triumph? How long shall they utter and speak hard things, and all the workers of iniquity boast themselves? They break in pieces thy people, O Lord, and afflict thine heritage. They slay the widow and the stranger, and murder the fatherless. Yet they say, the Lord shall not see, neither shall the God of Jacob regard it. Understand, ye brutish among the people, and ye fools, when will ye be wise? He that planted the ear, shall he not hear? He that formed the eye, shall he not see? He that chastiseth the heathen, shall not he correct? He that teacheth man knowledge, shall not he know? The Lord knoweth the thoughts of man, that they are vanity. Blessed is the man whom thou chastenest, O Lord, and teachest him out of thy law, that thou mayest give him rest from the days of adversity until the pit be digged for the wicked. For the Lord will not cast off his people, neither will he forsake his inheritance. But judgment shall return unto righteousness, and all the upright in heart shall follow it. Who will rise up for me against the evildoers, or who will stand up for me against the workers of iniquity? Unless the Lord had been my help,
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3: My guest says,